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1: Return with us now to those thrilling days of yesteryear, all the way to January 31st, 1933, when a fiery horse with the speed of light, ridden by a masked hero, left behind a cloud of dust as the Lone Ranger debuted on WXYZ, a radio station out of Detroit. The show followed a former Texas Ranger who fought outlaws in the American Old West, and in the 11th episode of that show, the Lone Ranger met his faithful sidekick, an indigenous character named Tonto. From 1933 to 2013, Tonto was played by several actors including John Todd, Victor Daniels, Michael Horse, and Johnny Depp. Of those four, only Michael Horse was indigenous, and his portrayal was hardly seen as it was only shown in 1,000 screens in 1981. And he had massive shoes to fill because before him, one man, born on Six Nations Reserve in Ontario, became synonymous with Tonto. He took a stellar lacrosse career and turned it into a successful career on the television screen. I'm Craig Baird, this is Canadian History X, and today we're galloping our way through Jay Silverheel's life. Hi-ho, Silver, away!

0: The show was conceived either by radio station owner George W. Trendle or by Frank Stryker, the show's writer, and Tonto was created with the only purpose being to give the Lone Ranger someone to talk to. A character silently riding a horse alone through the rugged backcountry of Arizona, it did not make for good radio. The name came from James Jewell, who also came up with the term Kemosabe, based on the name of a summer camp owned by his father-in-law in upstate Michigan. In the local indigenous language, Tonto meant wild one. The character spoke in broken English, emphasizing Tonto had learned it as a second language. When a white actor, John Todd, was hired for the role in 1933, not much thought was given to the fact that he would be portraying an indigenous character outside of his race. It was fairly commonplace to see stars of the silver screen donning blackface like Fred Astaire did for the movie Swing Time 3 years earlier. And the Lone Ranger's audience was radio. But still, for publicity photos, Todd donned a wig to look Native American, and public appearances had an indigenous actor who was hired to meet fans. When The Lone Ranger debuted as a movie serial in 1938, Victor Daniels was hired to play Tonto. Known professionally as Chief Thundercloud, he claimed to be Cherokee, but he did not appear on any tribal roles during his life. His biography stated he was quote-unquote a Muscogee aristocrat, and born to parents Dark Cloud and Morning Star. In actuality, his parents were named Jesus Daniel and Tomosa Acuna, and he was presumed not to be Native American because of his parents' ancestry. Daniels portrayed Tonto again in the 1939 film The Lone Ranger Rides Again. After that point, he settled into the Chief Thundercloud persona, acting in films where he typically portrayed Native American characters. While non-Indigenous actors were portraying the character of Tonto in radio and movies, another person was just beginning his acting career, Jay Silverheels. The Six Nations of the Grand River is one of the largest reserves in Canada. Located near the city of Brantford, Ontario, it expands to 190 square kilometers on the banks of the Grand River and is the most populous First Nation in the country. It was founded by Indigenous leader Joseph Brant following the American Revolutionary War. Many well-known Canadians have called the reserve home, including musician Robbie Robertson, Oscar-nominated actor Graham Greene, and athlete Tom Longboat. It was here that Jay Silverheels began his life as Harold J. Smith on May 26, 1912. Silverheels' family was one of the most prestigious ones in the area. His grandfather was Chief Alex Smith, who was called Two Rows of People by residents of the reserve because of his skills as an orator and ability to speak Latin. Silverheels' father, Alexander Smith, was a Cayuga man who served in the First World War. During the Battle of the Somme on September 27, 1916, he led his company in an attack where they captured an enemy trench and took 50 prisoners, despite being buried by shellfire twice. For his bravery, he was awarded the Military Cross. He became one of the most decorated Indigenous soldiers of the war, and rose to the rank of captain. After the war, he became chief, like his father before him. Alexander Smith and Mabel Smith instilled in their son the importance of discipline, while his grandfather gave him advice that he carried with him for the rest of his life, like, never cheat. If you have to cheat to win, then that's admitting the other man is better than you are. Never cheat. From a young age, Silverheels learned to ride horses, a skill that served him well as an actor in westerns later in life. An unnamed neighbor said, "I'd wake up around dawn and go to the door and there would be Harry. He'd be sitting there just staring at the front door. I had some thoroughbreds and he wanted to ride them. I'd let him. Half the time he wouldn't even have a saddle." Jay Silverheels grew older, and he started to notice that the boys outside of the reserve looked different than him. He became disturbed by the color of his skin and washed constantly in the hopes of removing the pigmentation. At one point, when asked to go to the store by his mother, he scrubbed his face until it was sore and parted his hair to the side rather than combing it back as his father did. As he walked to the store, a car approached and a child said out the window, "Look, look at that black Indian." The incident caused Silverheels to break into tears and run home. But this proved to be a watershed moment in his life. He said, "It taught me a lesson. I never cried again at insults. I fought, yes, but I cried my fill that day." Growing up near Brantford, Silverheels went to the movie theater and grew dissatisfied with how Indigenous characters were portrayed on screen. In that era, white cowboys were the good guys in westerns, while the indigenous peoples were nearly always villains. If they were not villains, they were one-dimensional, stoic and unsmiling, and spoke in broken English. By the time Silverheels was a young man, he was a skilled athlete, especially in lacrosse, which was growing in popularity, so much so that the owners of the Toronto Maple Leafs and Montreal Canadiens created an indoor lacrosse league to fill arenas during the summer. Silverheels was a top player and became one of the first selected for the new league. Ted Reeve, a Toronto Telegram columnist, wrote, "He was the best young lacrosse player I've ever seen." Silverheels debuted with the Toronto Tecumsehs and quickly became a fan favorite because of his composure in the field. His teammates believed his blood to be made of ice. He didn't seem to let the pressure get to him because he often slept in the dressing room before the game. But the truth is, he was so nervous before games he often couldn't stand up. He said, quote, "I was so scared I was weak. I used to lie down in the dressing room because I couldn't stand up. I'd walk around on the floor shaking, thinking, I can't do it, I can't, I can't. Then the whistle would blow and I'd play in a fury. Happened every time," end quote. At the time, he was going by his given name, Harry Smith, and was a force on the field, and his passion helped the Toronto Tecumsehs become one of the best teams in the league. The Montreal Gazette wrote, "A lean, bronzed Indian buck, 19 years of age and bearing the mundane name of Harry Smith, fired a burning long shot past goaler Sud Sutherland in the fourth period at the Forum last night, and that was the deciding goal which gave Toronto Tecumsehs a 6-4 victory over the Canadiens. And because of his speed, he earned a nickname, Silverheels." Despite his star quality, the lacrosse league folded because of the Great Depression, and Silverheels moved to Buffalo in 1936, where his parents were living. He took up boxing to stay fit, and within a year he won the Golden Glove semifinal at Madison Square Gardens. For extra money, he also wrestled and posed for art students. In 1937, he returned to lacrosse and toured the United States playing in exhibition games, and lacrosse didn't just help pay for the bills. It also gave him that nickname, and it also launched his film career. In 1937, while on a lacrosse tour in California, he was spotted by comedian Joe E. Brown, who was one of the most popular American comedians during the 1930s and 1940s. Upon seeing Silverheels' athleticism, Brown convinced him to do a screen test and then helped him join the Screen Actors Guild. Silverheels said, "Nobody knows how much good that man does in the world. He's helped so many people." As a member of the guild, Silverheels started to work as an extra and stuntman in movies, typically westerns, and he adopted the stage name Jay Silverheels. He said, "They were making a lot of westerns then, so I was lucky. I made $16.50, sometimes twice a day, for riding a horse in some big Indian battle scene. Sometimes, though, I went hungry." When we come back, we will continue our look at Jay Silverheels, the man who brought Tonto to the television screen for millions of children.
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14: Coming up, we're going to continue our exploration of the story of Jay Silverheels. 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As well, my first book, Canada's Main Street, The Epic Story of the Trans-Canada Highway, is on store shelves now. Now, let's get back to the story. His first major role was in Drums Along the Mohawk. Based on a 1936 novel of the same name, the movie was released in 1939 starring Claudette Colbert and Henry Fonda, and was directed by John Ford. The film takes place during the American Revolution and follows a couple who settle on the New York frontier and fend off attacks from the British and Indigenous peoples before the revolution ends and peace is restored at the farm. Silverheels played a Mohawk man who attempted to kill Henry Ford's character, Gil Martin, throughout the film. He said, "I got to shoot an actress, I forget who, and I stalked Henry Ford all through the picture. I didn't get to kill him, though." While he had no lines, Silverheels earned $350 a week, the most money he had ever earned in his life to that point. During those early years of his acting career, Silverheels saw how the Indigenous peoples were portrayed on screen, and he was disappointed, just as he had been as a child. Silverheels said the portrayals were stiff. The Indigenous characters made strong gestures and barked guttural sounds to fit

0: the stereotype of the time. He said, quote, "I was raised on a reservation, and I knew old Indians. They were men who'd been hunters and trackers, and they never made an awkward move. They were graceful as cats, and they spoke with soft, low voices," end quote. As a child, there was not much he could do, but now he was in Hollywood and acting in those same roles, so he decided to do something about it. Silverheels stopped working as an extra, got an actor's A card, and found himself an agent. He started taking acting classes while working odd jobs in Los Angeles. A friend suggested he read Shakespeare, but Silverheels said he was indigenous and would never get to perform it, to which his friend replied, "Never mind. If you can read these lines so they make sense, you can read any line." Silverheels took the advice, but despite the Bard's help, the coaching, and endless classes, most of the roles he performed in were Native Americans and Westerns. He said, "When I play an Indian, I play myself." In 1947, Silverheels appeared in the film The Prairie, a story about an 1803 Kentucky family traveling west in a wagon to settle the newly acquired Louisiana Purchase. He played the character Running Deer. Also cast in the film, Victor Daniels, the man who called himself Chief Thundercloud, portraying the more prominent role of Eagle Feather. As far as I could find, this was the only time two actors who would portray Tonto appeared together in a film. A year later, Silverheels was told he had a chance for a role in Captain from Castile. The film would be directed by Henry King. King was one of the most celebrated directors of his era, with two Best Director Oscar nominations to his credit in the 1940s. Silverheels desperately wanted the part. To keep himself in shape, he skipped meals so his wardrobe would fit. And on the day of his audition, he dressed in his best suit and walked into the room to try out in front of King, and he was immediately told to remove his shirt. Now, this was common for the auditions that Silverheels went to. He said that when he was examined by casting directors, it felt like they were wives buying meat from the shady butcher. After Silverheels removed his shirt, he was told to study the lines and come back in the afternoon. He returned and King told him to pack his bags. Silverheels would be leaving the next day for Mexico to begin production on Captain from Castile. Set in the 16th century Mexico, the film was a historic adventure that follows a nobleman as he flees Spain, then joins an expedition to Mexico alongside an infamous conquistador who changes the mission from exploration to conquering once they arrive. In his journey, the nobleman befriends a runaway indigenous prince played by Silverheels. The movie was one of the most expensive of its era, costing $4.5 million and featured 19,500 Mexican extras. Filming began on November 25, 1946 and wrapped on April 4, 1947. The film had good reviews but was considered a financial failure after it brought in only $3.65 million at the box office. Captain from Castile was Silverheels' first feature film, even though he was uncredited for his role, something that would also happen in Key Largo, the 1948 film noir directed by John Huston and starring Humphrey Bogart and Lauren Bacall. Undeterred, he would go on to act in several more films, but as the decade ended, he was offered the role of a lifetime, and it would make him famous. The American Broadcasting Company, or ABC, launched its television network on April 19, 1948, hoping to generate a hit. The network looked to its radio shows to find one to adapt into this new medium. It was the dawn of a new era. And for the company, one of its most popular radio programs with both children and adults was The Lone Ranger. Since its debut in 1933, it had released over 2,500 episodes, and believing it to be a hit, ABC adapted it for TV, then brought on the man who created the original radio show, George Trendle, as a producer, while MGM film producer Jack Chertok was hired as a director. To play The Lone Ranger, they cast Clayton Moore, a former acrobat, model, and soldier who was known for his work in the Ghost of Zorro movie serial. Trendle saw him in the role and thought he was perfect for the Lone Ranger. To portray Tonto, the friend and sidekick, Trendle and Chertok wanted an indigenous actor rather than a white actor to portray the character. Jay Silverheels had been making a name for himself in Hollywood for several years, and he was offered the role. And while he didn't call himself a fan of the show, he said he did listen to it on the radio from time to time. Silverheels signed the contract, but he was not enthusiastic about it after reading the first scripts and having heard the radio show. He felt that Tonto was once again a humiliating portrayal of an indigenous person. In the show, The Lone Ranger was the last survivor of a group of Texas Rangers who were killed, and he's found near death by Tonto, who nurses him back to health. From then on, the Lone Ranger and Tonto spend each episode riding through the Old West, helping people in the towns dotting the landscape. On September 15, 1949, the William Tell Overture blared in millions of living rooms across the United States as the Lone Ranger galloped onto the television screen. And ABC was hoping to develop its first hit, and with the Lone Ranger, they had it. By the end of the first season, it was the ninth highest rated show on television, drawing in an audience share of 49.7%. With the success of the Lone Ranger, Silverheels was cast in one of his biggest roles yet, that of Geronimo, the Apache military leader and medicine man in the film Broken Arrow. Starring Jimmy Stewart, the story follows white settlers and Apaches in a bloody war until a white scout has an enlightening encounter and begins to see humanity in his enemies. It was like no other film at the time in its portrayal of Native Americans because it portrayed them in a balanced and sympathetic way. Broken Arrow's tolerance and racial equality would influence later Western films. Unfortunately, due to the era, the majority of the indigenous peoples on screen were portrayed by people of European descent. Brooklyn-born actor Jeff Chandler played Apache leader Cochise, a role that earned him an Oscar nomination. 17-year-old white actress Deborah Paget played the indigenous woman, Sansa Ray, who falls in love with the 42-year-old Jimmy Stewart. Silverheels was the only main cast member portraying an indigenous character who was actually indigenous. When the second season of The Lone Ranger debuted, the show drew in over 12 million viewers an episode and rose to number 7 in the Nielsen ratings. As the show reached the eyes of viewers across North America, Jay Silverheel suddenly found himself being swamped with fan mail at home and people crowding around him on the streets. One disadvantage of this newfound fame was he couldn't find the time to travel home to see his family due to his hectic schedule. To make up for that, his family made regular trips to Los Angeles to visit him. And during one visit, his brother Hugh said, "Too hot. When I arrived, the temperature outside was 103 degrees, and Jay was working inside the studio under burning lights. I just do not know how he could manage it." As Tonto, Silverheels also did all of his own stunts. He refused to use a double for any horse riding scenes or hard fighting action sequences. He said, "People ask me if I can really ride. They ask me if I was exposed to horses as a boy in Brantford. Actually, the horses were exposed to me." His skills came in handy because his horse, Scout, was much faster than Silver, the Lone Ranger's horse, and Silverheels said his most difficult task on set was holding Scout back. He said, quote, "You couldn't have the sidekick zipping out in front of the hero," end quote. In his spare time, Silverheels also worked hard to maintain his physique by jogging, lifting weights, and practicing on a punching bag. Eventually, he pushed himself too far, though, and in 1954, he suffered a heart attack. He recovered but was told he could not work out like before, so, to keep from gaining weight, he started a fat-free diet to keep his body lean.
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2: All that work was worth it for the money that Silverheels was making. He was paid about $100,000 per season for the role of Tonto. Now, despite all the work he put in to remain lean for his character's look, and the fact he did all of his own stunts, there was a significant pay gap between himself and his co-star Moore, who was paid about double what Silverheels received. The disparity between how Moore and Silverheels were paid extended to how they were treated outside the show. At a fan gathering in West Virginia, Moore was approached to visit a children's ward of a nearby hospital, but the invitation was not extended to Silverheels, despite the fact he always took time for his young fans. The children at the hospital were excited to see the Lone Ranger, but kept asking for Tonto. When Moore saw Silverheels later, he asked him about his absence, to which Silverheels responded, quote, "I speak your language. If you had asked me, I'd have been glad to go, but I am no animal that follows humbly along behind the Lone Ranger." The disappointment in how he was being treated extended to how the character was portrayed on the television. One thing that bothered Silverheels was how Tonto talked, using phrases like "situation," "plenty bad," and "me go now." He said it was insulting. In a McLean's interview, Silverheels stated he believed the character was written purposely to have poor intelligence because it was property owned by a Texan who saw Native Americans that way. To counter Tonto's image of a simple man who dressed in animal skins, Silverheels always made sure he wore expensive suits wherever he was out visiting people in public or participating in publicity events. He refused to wear the buckskins and white feather headdress outside the show. During one publicity stop, the Vancouver Sun wrote, "Silverheels signed autographed as he talked. A gaudy Indian headdress scarcely matched his dark Ivy League suit." He also didn't like how Tonto seemed to be subservient, despite having saved the Lone Ranger's life on many occasions. Silverheels added, "Look at it. The Lone Ranger has saved Tonto's life, and Tonto has saved the Lone Ranger's. Therefore, they should be brothers, closer than brothers. But the Lone Ranger treats him like some kind of servant, and this seems to suit Tonto fine." He was also dissatisfied with his character's iconic habit of calling the Lone Ranger Kimo Sabe. Silverheels stated it was supposed to mean faithful friend, but in reality, it was mumbo jumbo created by a Hollywood writer. With his new stature as a famous actor, Silverheels used his platform to speak out against anyone who passed themselves off as an Indigenous person to get work in television or movies. He said, "I'm a Mohawk. If you ever pass yourself off as an expert of Mohawk Indians, watch out for me." It was Silverheels' hope that he could one day star in television to show Indigenous people as he knew them, with dignity, while restoring the image he felt had been tarnished and lost. His passion for proper portrayal of his people in films and television surprised many in the media. The Calgary Herald wrote, "There's more to Canadian-born Jay Silverheels than the popular TV image of the silent sidekick Tonto. Scratch the surface of this bronze, ruggedly handsome Indian and you'll find a man of deep feelings, highly articulate, and well-read." While Silverheels criticized the character, he was still happy that the show portrayed an Indigenous character in a relatively positive manner. Tonto was one of the good guys, rather than as an enemy, and said, "I was lucky, I guess. Hollywood makes a lot of movies about Indians, but rarely uses any of us in the roles." The Vancouver Province wrote at the time, Silverheels was the only major Indigenous actor in Hollywood with name recognition. It said, quote, "Take away Fred Astaire and you still have Donald O'Connor and Gene Kelly. Take away Marilyn Monroe and you've got quite a few other blondes. But take away Jay Silverheels and Hollywood is almost without an authoritative Indian." As Silverheels cemented a star quality in Hollywood, achieving a level of fame few actors get to enjoy, the Lone Ranger show was still popular in the ratings. But there were changes on the horizon. In 1955, show creator George Trendle sold the rights of the Lone Ranger to Jack Rather, a television producer who had success with shows such as Sergeant Preston of the Yukon and Lassie. The Lone Ranger continued to be popular, but it was slowly losing ground as new competition arrived on the television screen, and during the 1954-55 season, the show fell outside the top 20. The show may have been slipping in the ratings, but among children it was still extremely popular, as was seen when Silverheels returned to Canada in 1956. It was his first trip home to the Six Nations Reserve in Brantford in 18 years, and the decision was made when his family visited Los Angeles the previous year. Silverheels agreed to return to help raise funds for a sports center, which would sit on land donated by his mother and would be named the J. Silverheels Memorial Hall. A parade for him was held, and as it traveled through Brantford, a sea of children lined the road to see Silverheels wave from a car. At one point, the car was surrounded by hundreds of children who climbed onto it, causing the rear bumper to scrape along the pavement. Once the children were asked to get out of the car, the parade continued. After, a Meet Tonto event was planned in Lions Park, but after the commotion on the car, the decision was made to cancel it over fears it would cause children to be trampled in the rush. Locals said the reception for Silverheels was bigger than any they had ever seen, including when Prime Minister Louis Saint-Laurent visited the community. During the trip, he also visited two hospitals where he met with children and signed autographs. He then went to City Hall where he signed the guest book, met the mayor, and attended a formal luncheon. Mayor Max Sherman said, "A demonstration of affection, the like of which has never been seen in the city of Brantford. It was bigger than the welcome for Gene Autry." During the luncheon, Silverheels rose to thank the mayor and began to tear up over the homecoming that had been given. He said, "And they say that Indians never do show emotion. This will be the high point of my life, no matter what happens." In terms of his time on the Lone Ranger, it just might have been the high point of his life. Within a year, his entire life would be changed, and he would be looking towards an unknown future. After the heartwarming visit home, he returned to Los Angeles and the set of The Lone Ranger. Season 5 of the show debuted on September 13, 1956 and aired 39 episodes. But Jack Rather wanted to take it to the big screen and decided not to negotiate for a sixth season, causing the show to end after 221 episodes. The Lone Ranger movie debuted in 1956, starring Moore and Silverheels in the same roles. The movie was a success, grossing $3.9 million as the 53rd most popular movie of the year. Hoping to build off that success, a second movie was ordered, The Lone Ranger and the Lost City of Gold, which debuted in 1958. But this time, it was a failure, as it grossed less than $500,000. Now, the movie may have been a failure, but it seemed that children were still clamoring to meet Tonto. In 1958, Silverheels traveled to Vancouver for an event where he was mobbed by children asking for autographs, and he signed for all of them. When asked if he got tired of signing his name, he said, "No, I like it. I like kids." He added he also loved getting invitations to raise money for causes such as children's hospitals. He said, "I'm always proud to get these invitations. I guess it proves the Lone Ranger series is as popular as ever." But he wasn't entirely right, as all good things must come to an end. Those kids soon grew up, and the Lone Ranger moved into the realm of nostalgia. And for Silverheels, it was the end of an era. In 1959, J. Silverheels played Tonto in an uncredited role in Alias Jesse James, which starred Bob Hope. The film featured cameos by several Western TV and film stars of television and movie westerns, including Roy Rogers, Gary Cooper, and Bing Crosby. Silverheels was about to discover that a great role came at a great cost. Leonard Nimoy will always be Spock, George Wendt will always be Norm, and J. Silverheels will always be Tonto. The Tonto role had helped him gain fame and fortune, but like so many actors since, he found it came at the cost of being typecast. With so many producers, directors, and viewers identifying him as Tonto, the offers began to dry up following 1961. He acted in 8 television shows and movies from 1959 to 1961, but only acted in 1 episode of Laramie in 1962. Silverheels said in September of that year, "I could kid you and say I've been working hard, but the truth is I haven't worked in 4 months. Things were not in his favor, and his next role didn't come till 1965 when he appeared in shows Branded and Daniel Boone. During that gap, he decided to give back and help other Indigenous actors. 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His friend, Lois Red Elk, said, He labored very, very long in getting all the right equipment and scripts and contacting Indian people and encouraging us. I met him at the workshop, and at that time he was working in an episode of the Virginian television show. He just stipulated in his contract that Indian people get into that series.
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2: Silverheels was still popular enough as Tonto and made occasional public appearances. In 1963, he visited the Calgary Stampede, where he rode in the famous Stampede Parade and was a special guest at the Children's Day program. He also spoke at the Grandstand platform, where he spoke out against the poor treatment of the Indigenous actors in Hollywood. He said, "There seems to be something against giving an Indian a good part. If one sets out to overcome something, there's always a way if one keeps trying." Afterwards, he made sure to visit the children's wards of the hospitals in the city. His appearance at the Stampede was widely praised. The Edmonton Journal wrote, "This week in Calgary, Jay Silverheels has said much for the swarming crowds, to adoring children in hospital wards, to anyone who wanted to stop and chat. He's a very, very good ambassador for his race and for the Hollywood industry." In the late 1960s, acting work slowed down even more. He appeared in 3 episodes of Pistols and Petticoats and Gentle Ben in 1966 and 1967. He had a small role in Smith in 1969, and that same year he got an uncredited role as a condemned man at a hanging in True Grit. As the 1960s came to an end, the generation that knew him as children were now becoming adults, and Silverheels was rediscovered as Tonto in reruns. In 1969, he reprised the role in a sketch on The Tonight Show with Johnny Carson. As he walked out to thunderous applause, he said, "My name is Tonto, I hail from Toronto, and I speak Esperanto." The sketch was popular enough it spawned a novelty single with Silverheels doing the vocals. He also began to act in commercials, usually portraying his most famous role. In an ad for Chevy in 1970, he played an indigenous man, modeled after Tonto, who rescues 2 lost hikers that ignored his advice. The 2 hikers were played by 2 men who had played the Lone Ranger, Clayton Moore and John Hart. Silverheels said of his role was defining work. "I wouldn't mind getting away from the Tonto image, but in those days, it was work and I needed it. I didn't particularly like Tonto, but you can't tell directors what to do." That same year, Little Big Man came out, which was one of the first revisionist westerns that portrayed the indigenous peoples as the good guys and the Americans as the villains. It starred Canadian Chief Dan George as Old Lodge Skins, which earned him an Oscar nomination for Best Supporting Actor. And while he didn't win, Chief Dan George made history as the first indigenous person to be nominated for an Academy Award. Silverheels said of the film, "I don't believe in that kind of movie. It shows the same old tired savages. Imagine Dustin Hoffman playing an Indian. Chief Dan George is probably very good in the movie, but there's no acting into the part. He's just playing himself, a very old Indian." During this time, he and his former co-star and friend Clayton Moore kept in touch. They would exchange Christmas cards, and when Moore was in town, they would go out and get a drink together. In 1971, Silverheels made the decision to adopt the name he had used for the past 2 decades. He legally changed his name from Harold J. Smith, a name only his family referred to him as, to J. Silverheels, a name he made famous. He continued to act in the next few years, and 1973 turned out to be Silverheels' busiest year in a decade. One Little Indian was released first, with Silverheels in the minor role of Jimmy Wolf. The film was notable for starring a young Jodie Foster in one of her first film roles. The film made a profit of $2 million. 1 week later, The Man Who Loved Cat Dancing was released. Starring Burt Reynolds, Jay Silverheels had the minor role of Chief. The film was panned, but made $3.6 million. Lastly, there was Santee, released in September of that year. The film, which starred Glenn Ford, is mostly forgettable today. For Jay Silverheels, it was his final role in a feature film, and he starred as John Crow. The next year, Silverheels was in an episode of Dusty's Trail and the short film A Different Drum as Jim Swifthands. The film was about a young Indigenous man trying to find acceptance from his family for his career choice, and it starred Chief Dan George, who was fast taking up the mantle of the world's most famous Indigenous actor from Silverheels. Alongside them were other Indigenous actors who were influenced by Silverheels, including Betty Ann Carr, George American Horse, and Lois Red Elk. A Different Drum was Silverheels' final film. Soon after its release in 1974, he suffered a stroke, causing his right side to be paralyzed, and he lost the ability to speak. For several months, he worked to regain his mobility and speech by going to therapy at the hospital 3 days a week. He made a fantastic recovery and was up and about within a few months. In 1975, Silverheels made a trip to the Six Nations Reserve to visit with family and friends, and this trip would be his last. His health was failing, but he was well enough on July 21, 1979 to appear in person when Jay Silverheels became the first Indigenous actor to be honored with a star on the Hollywood Walk of Fame. He said with tears in his eyes, "I am pleased and honored." Silverheels continued to hang on as troubles with his health mounted. His friend Tom Shelley said, "Two things kept the man alive. He had a full-blooded Mohawk spirit and a strong, strong heart." In January 1980, Silverheels was admitted to hospital suffering from cardiac problems and pneumonia. 3 months later, on March 5th, 1980, he died from a stroke. Tom Shelley said, J. Silverhills was much more than just Tonto. This man gave more to this business than he ever received. He was the founder of the Indian Actors Workshop and also worked with the handicapped, the elderly, alcoholics, and drug addicts. And there were hundreds and hundreds of kids in the children's hospital. Those kids, oh, they just loved him. His co-star, Clayton Moore, added, a perfect gentleman and a true fighter for the Indian cause. He was a great man with a great sense of humor. I'm going to miss him very much. Lois Redell credited him with changing the film industry for Indigenous actors and said, he created the atmosphere for us to get into the industry. Before that, Indian people had to play props, extras, background. They just weren't any Indian people with speaking parts. Silverheels' ashes were returned to his reserve in Ontario, where a memorial was attended by 200 people. Reverend Robert Haynes said in his eulogy, he never forgot his people. He was aware of the part they had in the brotherhood of the universe. In 1993, he was inducted into the Hall of Great Western Performers at the National Cowboy and Western Heritage Museum. In 1997, he was inducted in the Canadian Lacrosse Hall of Fame. Today, a portrait of Silverheels hangs at the Buffalo Theater in Buffalo, New York. Many Indigenous actors from Canada have made their mark in Hollywood, like the Oscar nominee Chief Dan George, the amazing Graham Greene, and the up-and-coming Expanse actor Kara Gee. Then there is Lily Gladstone, who's making history for being the first Native American woman to be nominated for an Oscar, and she won the Best Lead Actress SAG Award for her role in Killers of the Flower Moon. And I like to think that J. Silverheels would be proud of shows like Reservation Dogs and True Detective Night Country, and he was the one who helped kick down the door for all of these opportunities to exist, and many actors owe a debt of gratitude to J. Silverheels, the Indigenous Canadian actor who helped open that initial door. And although this is the end of the story, there is something else you should know. J. Silverheels was a lacrosse star, a television star, and a man who used his fame to help his fellow Indigenous actors, but he also had a passion for horse racing. In his spare time, Silverheels raised and raced standardbred horses. He loved it so much that he obtained a harness racing license and competed in races across Canada and the United States. Once, a child asked him if any of his horses could outrun Tonto's horse Scout from the Lone Ranger. Silverheels responded by saying, heck, I could outrun Scout. He had a deep respect for his horses as well. Throughout his career, he had ridden horses on screen, and they helped cement his image with millions of people. His friend Tom Shelley said, he had a genuine love of horses. And Silverheels did, and he was racing as a harness driver nearly to the end of his life. I hope you enjoyed that episode and our look at the actor J. Silverheels. This show is researched, produced, and written by me, Craig Baird, with the help of Dila Velasquez. 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
35: From the National Newsroom of the Canadian Press, I'm John Kennedy. U.S. and Iranian officials are preparing to resume high-stakes talks in Switzerland, but fresh tensions are creating uncertainty about whether a lasting peace agreement can be reached. Tehran claims it has closed the Strait of Hormuz, but the U.S. military says commercial ship traffic continues to move through the region. Negotiators are expected to tackle details of a temporary deal designed to halt the conflict, while Iran has warned that progress will be limited unless fighting between Israel and Hezbollah stops. Toronto's waterfront was a sea of black, red, and yellow as rapturous German fans marched towards the stadium ahead of Germany and Ivory Coast World Cup matches at Toronto Stadium. Police say sun and mostly clear skies shone on an estimated 5,000 people who took part in the festive march. Many Ivory Coast supporters have also filled Toronto Stadium. The country's orange, white, and green flag was draped around the shoulders of Ariel Taco before the game, who said it was the best feeling in the world to see the World Cup hosted in Toronto. A new wildfire threatening Lytton, B.C. is forcing residents to prepare for the possibility of leaving their homes once again, years after the community was devastated by the deadly blaze. The out-of-control wildfire is located 3 kilometers south of Lytton and has grown to roughly 6 square kilometers, prompting evacuation orders covering dozens of properties in the village and surrounding area. Roughly 130 firefighters, 9 helicopters, and structure protection crews are battling the fire, which has shut down 116-kilometer stretch of Highway 1 between Boston Bar and Cache Creek. Officials in the UK say a collision between 2 passenger trains killed an operator and injured dozens of passengers. It happened Friday night in central England, and speaking to reporters this morning, British Transport Police Chief Constable Lucy Dorsey said 9 people remain in critical condition.
0: Over 80 people were treated at hospital.
35: The cause of the crash remains under investigation. 2 carved cedar poles have now been installed on either side of the famous Chilkoot Trail as a reminder that First Nations used the trail long before those trying to strike it rich in the Klondike Gold Rush. The 53-kilometer trail connects the upper Yukon River to the Alaska coast and was made famous for its access to the gold fields in the 1890s. Keith Wolf's March carved the totems and says the poles represent the wolf and the raven.
2: Of the whole entire Yukon, every First Nation in Yukon is either a wolf or a raven. What I think people will get when they walk by them is just, they'll recognize that we have a presence here and we're still here. We're not, it's not all gold rush.
35: The Chilkoot Trail is a National Historic Site because of the role it played in the mass movement of prospectors throughout the gold rush. This is the Canadian Press. In sports, Germany edged Ivory Coast 2-1 at the World Cup in Toronto, with Dennis Undav receiving a pass from Felix Metscha before scoring the winner 4 minutes into stoppage time. With the victory, Germany clinched a spot in the knockout round. The Toronto Blue Jays rallied for an 8-6 win over the Chicago Cubs at Wrigley Field today, getting a go-ahead 3-run homer off Kazuma Okamoto in the 8th inning to help the comeback. A day after losing 16-2 to the Cubs, the Jays were trailing 5-0 before scoring 8 straight runs. The Calgary Stampeders and defending Grey Cup champion Saskatchewan Roughriders have kicked off to cap a 3-game day in the CFL. The Toronto Argonauts quarterback Chad Kelly threw 4 touchdown passes and 4 interceptions in a 44-24 road win over the Ottawa Redblacks earlier today. From the Canadian Press, I'm John Kennedy.
3: 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I'm Brett McGarry. This week, we'll tee up what should end up being one of the biggest hits of the year, Toy Story 5. Plus,
4: I'm Jeff Braun. I had an absolute blast at last week's big hit. I'll review Disclosure Day. Plus,
3: I'll tell you about 2 spooky shows that are both excellent, Widow's Bay and The Burrows. But let's start with what is returning to your television this weekend, season 3 of House of the Dragon.
5: Have you not betrayed your queen? 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

0: Max show, The Reign of House Targaryen. It's the Game of Thrones prequel show. And The Reign of House Targaryen begins with this prequel to popular HBO show Game of Thrones, based on George R.R. Martin's Fire and Blood. House of the Dragon is set nearly 200 years before the events of Game of Thrones, telling the story of the Targaryen Civil War, with King Viserys, the first Targaryen's children, battling for control of the Iron Throne. And season one came out a few years ago. I thought it was really good. I think I liked it a little bit more than you did, right?
1: Yeah, season one I was not terribly hot on, but I did like season two quite a bit more.
0: Season one came out in 2022. Season two came out in 2024 and wrapped up in August of 2024. And now we're about to get underway on season three.
1: I would have thought it was more than 2 years between all those seasons, but it's only been 2 years.
0: Yeah. So, well, say that again, sorry?
1: I thought it would have been more than 2 years between all the seasons, but it's only been 2 years.
0: Yeah.
1: I just can't remember anything about any of the show.
0: Yeah, that's going to be part of the problem, is what have I forgotten about this show so far? Because much like Game of Thrones, there are a lot of characters in House of the Dragon. So season one, I actually liked season one more than I liked season two. I thought season two got off to a bang. Like, it started with a bang, and then it felt like it didn't deliver.
1: Yeah.
0: Like, it ended with a whimper. It was leading towards something big, and then it just ended, and I was really frustrated with that, and I just found the back half of season two sort of dragged. But season three, at least the early reviews for season three are spectacular.
1: That's what I've seen, the whatever critics I follow on social media, and they agreed with you that they like season one more than season two. I think it just took me a while to get into it because, like, all the new characters and stuff is just, like, overwhelming for me. But everyone's saying season three is a step up from season two. I've seen, like, the trailer or whatever, and there's a lot of dragon action in the trailer. So I don't know if they're showing it all in the trailer or what, but I think there's just going to be more dragon stuff this time around, which is awesome.
0: Yeah, and they probably are putting more of the dragon stuff in the trailers than they would like. But they know that they need to hook people, and how better to do that than with realistic looking dragons? I mean, the visual effects in these shows is nothing short of spectacular, and they probably want to keep the win streak going, considering that earlier this year we had A Knight of the Seven Kingdoms, which was universally beloved.
1: Oh, that was, yeah, that I like that quite a bit more than House of the Dragon, but it was small stakes. It was just, there weren't 100 characters you had to learn. There's just a few. Didn't seem to be connected to anything else in a real significant way where it's like, oh my God, I got to know all the mythology of this and that and the other. And it was, they were half hour episodes and they were very entertaining. It was a comedy, so there's lots of fun jokes in it and stuff. But it still had the Game of Thrones, just like, just crazy violence and that sort of thing. And then nudity you wouldn't expect. And you also got to see animals poop.
0: That's right. It did have some interesting nudity. Yeah. and the contrast as well, of course, it was weird to watch a Game of Thrones show that was actually fun.
1: Yeah.
0: Because the original Game of Thrones is not exactly a happy show. And House of the Dragon, I would suggest, is even more glum than Game of Thrones was overall. And a lot of people didn't particularly care for that, but I did really enjoy it. I like the sort of soap opera component of, and all of the scheming that's involved. So it looks like season three going to be a good time. So that gets going on June 21st. Any final thoughts before we move on from that?
1: No, just the thing I bump up against the most is that because it's all the Targaryens and they're all blonde, so they all sort of look the same. And then there's like, everyone's name is like a variation on one of four other names. You know what I mean? And it's just like Aegon and Aemon and Daemon and Daemon and Dagon. And it's like, what are we doing? And Rhaenyra and Rhaenyris and Rhaenyna. And this is like, it's so hard to keep that stuff straight. And you notice, because of that, you notice it in other movies more. It's like, oh, there's a tall guy and a short guy. And one guy's name is Barry and the other guy's name is Herschel. And like, nothing looks or sounds like anything else character-wise. But in House of Dragons, like, no, all the names are almost the same and all the people sort of look the same.
0: Yeah, that's an excellent point. And I even screwed up. I think I screwed up the name when I said King. I'm just reading it. King. It says King Viserys, and then there's a one or an I. Then says Targaryen. So I'm not even sure how to read that. You mentioned what we remember, what we forget. Oh. I forgot about that character entirely, King Viserys from the first season.
1: Right.
0: And he was like the main... He was sort of the impetus for the entire thing and forgot all about him. So, which is too bad because he was really good in that first season.
1: The new Supergirl was in the first season, right?
0: Yeah.
1: The young version of one of the Rhaenyra's people.
0: Yeah, she, and Millie Alcock is her name. She was terrific in the role, but she was they were only in that age demo, I guess, or part of her life for like two episodes or something like that.
1: Aged out right away. They could do flashbacks and stuff, I suppose, but who knows?
0: Yeah. So I almost called it Game of Thrones. The Game of Thrones spinoff, House of the Dragon, season 3 begins this weekend, June 21st on HBO, or you can stream that on Crave. How about we tell you what's new at the movies this weekend? And this first one is actually going to tie into something that we're going to discuss in our next couple of segments. New at the theaters this weekend, Toy Story 5.
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8: 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To the biggest event.
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8: Disney and Pixar's Toy Story 5, only in cinemas.
0: The toys are back in Disney and Pixar's Toy Story 5, and this time it's toy meets tech. Woody, the voice of Tom Hanks. Buzz Lightyear, the voice of Tim Allen. Jesse, the voice of Joan Cusack. And the rest of the gang's jobs are challenged when they come face-to-face with Lilypad, a brand new tablet device that arrives with her own disruptive ideas about what is best for their kid, Bonnie. Will playtime ever be the same? And as mentioned, we're going to sort of expand more on series that maybe shouldn't have continued beyond a certain point. But I'll just quickly add, when I heard they were doing a Toy Story 5, they did Toy Story 4 in 2019. And I'm looking at the Rotten Tomato meter right now. Even Toy Story 4 is at 97%. I liked it. I didn't love it. And when I groaned when I heard they were doing another one, but apparently Toy Story 5 is even better. So we'll get more into that in our next segment. Also this week, Hugh Jackman, stars in The Death of Robin Hood.
15: This world cares only about blood. And blood is all I will give in return. I am the outlaw, Robin Hood.
0: A darker reimagining of the classic Robin Hood tale, which will see the character as a battle-worn loner grappling with his past after a life of crime and murder, and who finds himself gravely injured and in the hands of a mysterious woman who offers him a chance at salvation. Have you seen the trailer for this movie yet?
1: I have seen the trailer for this. You wonder about sequels. I wonder if anyone's looking for another Robin Hood movie.
0: Yeah,
1: you know what I mean? Remember when Johnny Depp and Armie Hammer were in the Lone Ranger movie?
0: Yeah.
1: Like, both of these things are, sometimes you get too far away from stuff and it's like, no one's interested in this at this point.
0: Yeah.
1: It's kind of weird. If I want to watch Robin Hood, I'd honestly watch the Disney cartoon, which was excellent.
0: That's a great point. And this one's getting decent reviews. It's sitting at 78%. And then finally, a scary movie, yet another small scary movie from the producers of Talk to Me, which was excellent, and The Babadook, which was weird. I need to watch that again because it didn't hit me like I thought it would. The movie is called Leviticus, and it's described as a queer horror breakout that film critics are calling summer's next big horror movie.
16: You see anything that looks like me? Don't go near it.

0: Small budget horror movies.
1: When I was at the movies this week, afterwards, I was in the washroom with a bunch of other people, you know, from the screening I was just in. And there was this kid in there, this young man. I don't know how old he was, or I know he was high as a kite. And he was asking everybody while they were trying to, you know, go to the bathroom, "Did you watch Backrooms? Did you watch Backrooms?" It's like, if that guy comes up to me, I'm going to punch him. But it's like, don't talk to me in the bathroom. He was annoying everybody. It was so weird. But he was so excited about Backrooms.
2: 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But some news about a forkwill that I didn't think would ever happen. 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

0: Welcome back to the Couch Potatoes. I'm Jeff, he's Brett, and it looks like another sequel to a comedy classic is in the works.
1: Allow myself to introduce myself. My name is Richie Cunningham, and this is my wife, Oprah.
2: My name is Number Two. This is my Italian confidential secretary. Her name is Alotta. Alotta for China.
0: Austin Powers 4 will be coming at some point, according to Mike Myers. He was a guest on Trevor Noah's World Cup watch party this week and asked by a fan, are we ever going to see an Austin Powers 4? And he said yes, and then offered no further details. But he did say yes, so it does look like it will happen. Now, the first of the trilogy, 1997's Austin Powers International Man of Mystery, didn't do much at the box office, really, but then became a cultural phenomenon on when it hit VHS. And then 1999's The Spy Who Shagged Me and 2003's Goldmember, of course, were monster hits. Myers also made a bunch of Shrek movies that were even bigger hits and had a couple of flops, and he hasn't really done anything noteworthy since 2008's The Love Guru, which was awful and basically brought his career to a screeching halt. Now, there's nostalgia for all things old, of course, and we keep getting sequels that no one's asking for. And every now and then, they're pretty good. The oft-referenced Top Gun Maverick. And so why not try to get another Austin Powers out there, I guess. I love the first one and the second one. Never been a huge fan of the third one, but I also haven't seen it in ages. I should fire that up again one of these days. But I do know a lot of people really like Goldmember. I will go see number four when it comes out, but I don't think I'm going to get that hyped up about it, because sometimes these things are best left alone. And he's got a pretty sweet trilogy just sitting there, and I don't know that I'd miss with that, but what are you going to do? He hasn't done much lately, so why not take a swing at it, I guess?
3: Yeah, he did that Cat in the Hat movie, I think.
0: I don't think that, I think that might have made money, but I don't think that's a beloved classic that's had legs or anything.
3: No, it didn't have the same impact as, say, the live-action Grinch.
0: Right, which is what they were going for.
3: Yeah.
0: So that brings us to the topic of trilogies and when to stop. We were talking about Toy Story 5 last time, and if they make 5 good ones, that's fine. Keep doing that. And it seems, especially with animation and with horror, of course,
3: yeah,
0: you just keep making them. Just keep popping them out. Kids will just go see things over. This is the same thing over and over again. And horror movies, for whatever reason, people just like the sequels of those too. I don't really get it, but there you go. Do you have thoughts on horror and animation in that regard?
3: Well, for animation, yeah, like they. I think we're going towards the. Did you mention Ice Age?
0: No, but they've made a bunch of those too, right?
3: And I think is it the sixth one that's coming? Let's see, Ice Age 1, so the first one came out 2002, second one 2006, third one 2009, fourth 2012, fifth one 2016, and we're getting another one.
0: There you go. Lots.
3: Yeah, but yeah, so with the animated ones, if they have good stories that resonate, and it sounds like this new Toy Story 5 really does it, not just in the whole let's look at toys versus tech, because that's nothing new. I mean, video games,
0: yeah.
3: we were playing video games in the 1980s, but it's just a coming of age story of helping kids. It sort of focuses on how kids aren't playing with each other, they're on their devices, and they might be interacting with each other through the internet, but they're not playing in person. So yeah, it sounds like it touches a lot of things that are completely relevant, particularly in this day and age where social media is ruining our lives.
0: Another one I know it's in pre-production now, is they're making another Ocean's 11 movie, which, I mean,
3: what?
0: They had a good trilogy there. Ocean's 11, 12, and 13 is a great little trilogy. They did Ocean's 8 with where Sandra Bullock played his sister and had set up a thing. That wasn't so great, and now they're doing another one with the boys again kind of thing. So that seems unnecessary.
3: Oh, they're doing a prequel, too.
0: There you go.
3: There are two new major Ocean's projects, a direct sequel with the original cast, so Ocean's 14, and an Ocean's 11 prequel.
0: Crazy. I've made a short list of what I think are perfect trilogies that, like the original Star Wars trilogy, of course. If they had never made another Star Wars thing after Return of the Jedi, That'd have been pretty sweet, yeah. All things considered.
3: No kidding.
0: I wrote The Man with No Name, the Clint Eastwood trilogy, The Lord of the Rings, of course, the Dark Knight trilogy, the Creed trilogy is pretty sweet, and Back to the Future. I know the sequels of Back to the Future aren't for everybody. I really like them. I know you're not huge on them.
3: I like them. I just love the first one so much.
0: Yeah.
3: Like the first one is one of the most, might be the most perfect movie I've ever seen.
0: Correct. I would agree with that. I did have a list of should have stopped at one. And some people will say The Matrix, but then again, I know you like The Matrix, the ones that followed after that. Even the fourth one, that was all right, right?
3: The fourth one was okay. I haven't gone back to watch it again, so that probably says something about that. But I would be in the camp. They should have stopped at one.
0: Just should have stopped
3: at one. I will defend the sequels. I do enjoy the sequels. I like them and I defend them, but they should have stopped at one because the sequels, as much as I enjoy them, I went deep down the Matrix rabbit hole online.
0: Yeah.
3: And so I understood what was happening. Those movies are two of the most pretentious films I've ever seen. And if you don't know your philosophy or philosophical history, I get mad when I think about it because the action in those movies was so good.
0: That highway scene.
3: Yeah. Like they had an entertaining film. Just dial it back a little bit, Wachowskis.
0: Okay. Definitely should have stopped at one. I got The Hangover.
3: Yes.
0: Jaws. Even though Jaws 2 is not bad. Police Academy.
3: Oh!
0: First one's Predator, I think. A lot of people like Predator 2. It's not bad, but come on. Predator 1, and there's nothing touches that. And then with question marks, they've also got Ghostbusters and Jurassic Park. And it's movie series where the first one is easily the best. Like, by a long stretch. And then I like all the Ghostbusters movies and I like all the Jurassic Park movies. Yeah. So I don't get mad about it, but a lot of people are like, well, these are trash. should have stopped at three. My big ones are Indiana Jones and Die Hard. If Die Hard stopped after Die Hard with a Vengeance, it's probably at the top of my list of best trilogy of all time.
3: Yeah.
0: And Die Hard with a Vengeance is many days. That's my favorite Die Hard movie. It's so much fun.
3: Well, you know, what about Live Free or Die Hard?
0: I don't mind it. It's not bad.
3: Right?
0: Yeah. But then the Die Hard, A Good Day to Die Hard, the fifth one, that's terrible.
3: I still haven't watched it based on how mad that movie made you.
0: I bought it on Blu-ray just to be a completist. It's still in the plastic. And that's from 2012.
3: Really?
0: Yeah. And the Indiana Jones, I mean, I do like Crystal Skull more every time I see it. And I actually went in pretty open-minded on Dial of Destiny, and I like that one quite a bit too. But I mean, if they had stopped after Last Crusade, that too is, for my money, just a bulletproof trilogy.
3: Yeah, you're right. The Crystal Skull, I have watched it a couple more times, and while I enjoy the body of the film more, and more, well, like I really enjoyed it the first time I saw it, but we both came to realize that we were just riding so high that we got to see Indiana Jones on the big screen.
0: Yeah.
3: That when we went back and watched it again, we thought, oh, there are some problems with this movie, but I still hate the ending.
0: The ending's
3: Crystal Skull. And I know we're about to run out of time. We'll wrap up this list in a moment because I want to ask Jeff about a couple more of these movies that should have ended while they had the chance. You are listening to The Couch Potatoes.
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1: 640 Toronto.
2: Welcome back to the Couch Potatoes. I'm Jeff. He's Brett. We're talking about trilogies and movie series with even more than three movies and when maybe was the time to stop. And just one last note about Indiana Jones and the Kingdom of the Crystal Skull. My biggest problem with that was it came out in 2008, and that whole decade, there's a lot of we're doing stuff with CGI because we can, because it's brand new and it's a fun toy, and maybe we shouldn't have done it. So that's where you get like little monkeys grinning at the camera and stuff like that. You know what I mean? So
3: yeah,
2: that was a big problem, I think, with a lot of those movies, and especially in that one. Which other ones did you want to talk about? You wanted to talk about, I made a list here. So
3: yeah, well, you've got based on books. So you put in Harry Potter, James Bond, and Jack Ryan.
2: Yeah, those are all based on novels. So it's doesn't seem like, especially Harry Potter, I mean, I know each movie's its own adventure, but it's also one big long tale from beginning to end, right?
3: Yeah.
2: So that doesn't seem like the sort of thing where after the third one, they were just like, oh, doing it to make money or whatever. There was a clear plan or whatever. And then the James Bond has been weirdly consistent for like 50 years and has gone through all different kinds of, like, movies in general have changed. Like, the Dr. No doesn't look anything like No Time to Die or whatever the last one was, right? So, does sort of make sense. The Jack Ryan ones also, they've had like four different Jack Ryans.
3: Did you watch the new one on Prime?
2: The movie? Yeah, we talked about that a couple weeks ago.
3: I already forgot.
2: It is very forgettable. It was all right,
3: though. Okay.
2: Yeah.
3: Okay, because I was thinking about watching that the other day, and then I started something else, and I've already forgotten what that was, too. LOL. You've got also got a list here of called that you've named Lotsa, and it's fine.
2: Yeah, like Toy Story. They've made five of them. No one's complaining about any of the Toy Stories.
3: Wasn't the bad guy's character named Lotsa something?
2: Oh, I don't
3: Lotso.
2: Know.
3: Yeah, the grumpy pink bear. Lotso Huggin' Bear.
2: There you go. Maybe that's why, maybe subconsciously that's what I was thinking. Put the Fast and the Furious on there because that series didn't really get going until the fifth one.
3: Yeah. That's actually the first one that I saw.
2: Yeah. There you go. Those movies. Me too, I believe. Dirty Harry did five, although the fifth one, he's pretty old in that one. But he does kill the guy at the end with a harpoon, which is pretty fun to watch.
3: Yeah.
2: The MCU, of course. If those would have stopped at three, that would have been, what, the first Thor movie and they were done, or Iron Man 2 or something like that. Would have been dumb. Rocky can't stop at three because then you miss out on your beloved Rocky IV.
3: I know. You got it. I love Rocky IV, and without Rocky IV, you don't have the Creed movies.
2: There you go. Mad Max, again, if they stopped at three, we don't get Fury Road, which was a big thing. Although, does that really count? Because that's like 25 years later, and it's different people, and you know what I mean?
3: Yeah. But still, yeah, I'm so glad they made that movie. And the Furiosa prequel was pretty good, but yeah. Fury Road was, did we both give that the sectional?
4: I sure did.
2: If not, it was very close. Mission Impossible, I got on there because, like, Fast and the Furious, those sort of got better and better as it went along for quite a while. Jason Bourne, I'm not sure. I've seen the fourth one. I've not seen the fifth one. I have no desire to go back and revisit these movies for some reason, even though I like them.
3: Is the fourth one the one that Jeremy Renner was in?
2: Yeah.
3: Bourne Legacy?
2: Right.
3: So you haven't even seen Jason Bourne, the fifth one?
2: No.
3: Okay. It's not as good. It has some crazy action and car chases like they all do.
2: Yeah.
3: But it was, when that movie ended, the first feeling I had was disappointment.
2: Oh, really?
3: But I love those first three. The Bourne Legacy was okay, that's one of those movies that they made just so they could keep the rights.
2: Oh, okay.
3: Like when Sony made those
2: Spider-Mans.
3: The Amazing Spider-Man movies because they wanted to keep the rights.
2: Yeah. Which brings us to the last category. It was like, should have stopped at two. And I put Alien, Terminator, Rambo, those first X-Men movies, and then the Tobey Maguire Spider-Man movies.
3: Okay.
2: So, because when those got to three, they got pretty bad.
3: And I like X-Men.
2: You like The Last Stand.
3: It's okay, but it's certainly not as good as the first two, but I find it really entertaining. And that Spider-Man 3, I like elements of it, but that was, that is like your, like when a Homer went into the dictionary, looks like somebody pulled a Homer. When they put his picture in the dictionary, that this is the Homer of superhero movies when it comes to studio meddling.
2: The
3: studio got involved and said you have to include Venom, and Sam Raimi had a story that worked and they had to shoehorn the character Venom in, and it was awful.
2: And there's a lot of singing and dancing. I read a thing that said there's more people singing in Spider-Man 3 than in some musical that came out that same year.
0: Really?
2: Yeah.
0: Oh my gosh, I didn't know that.
2: If you count the stuff of him walking down the street dancing to music, that how's he even hearing that music? Anyways.
3: And I love, one more thought on the Spider-Man 3. That scene, everybody hates that when he walks out and he starts dancing.
2: Yeah.
3: I think I love that because it shows how much he had changed, how cool he thought he was.
2: Yeah.
3: Whereas everyone could see he was an idiot.
2: It's true.
3: So I think that's why that scene works.
2: Let's check that one out again. Okay, so that's trilogies and stuff. And now we're moving on to something else. I had a blast at the theater this week. I saw Disclosure Day.
1: What did you steal?
4: Secrets.
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8: 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If you do this, there's no one doing it.
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5: Disclosure Day. 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
2: It made $45 million its opening weekend, better than expected. Fan reaction's been a little mixed. More on that in a bit. This is Steven Spielberg's latest alien adventure, each of which are very different from the others with some similar elements, of course. This is the government conspiracy cover-up thriller variety. E.T., of course, had a bit of that with Keyes, played by Peter Coyote, trying to capture the friendly alien while Elliot and his siblings and friends try to protect him until he could phone home. War of the Worlds, that was just mass chaos as unfriendly aliens invaded Earth intent on killing us all. And Close Encounters of the Third Kind from 77 had a government cover-up, but they were remarkably chill about it and honestly not very good at it, as a number of civilians rather easily evaded them and got to the top secret landing site. Of course, they're all about aliens, and the sense of awe and wonder is a major part of all those movies, although again, in War of the Worlds, it's not in a good way, it's in a terrifying way. So now we have Disclosure Day, and this movie just starts mid-adventure, which I love. It immediately creates a sense of urgency. The opening shot is pretty amazing, and Brett, as a wrestling fan, you would love the first 2 minutes of this movie. I'm not even going to tell you what's up, but you'll see it one day and you'll be like, oh, that's cool.
10: What you gonna do, brother, when Spielberg mania runs wild on you?
2: Right. The Disclosure Day opens with one of our heroes, Josh O'Connor, who was the young priest in the last Knives Out movie, on the run from a shadowy, mysterious organization led by Colin Firth. O'Connor has stolen something. They want it back. It's one of those things where we don't know who anyone is or what's stolen, and it's just a fun way to start a movie. And I'll say, while we get a lot of answers throughout, Spielberg is not of the modern school, sadly made necessary by internet killjoys, of having to explain every little thing. Things outside of the main plot might not be fully explained, and the things you need to know will eventually be explained, but he's old school and believes the momentum of the movie, the ride, is sort of the most important thing. So we've got O'Connor and his girlfriend, played by Eve Hewson, on the run from the bad guys. She has no idea what's going on, and his bits of exposition to her are really for us. Of course, we very quickly learn that what he's stolen is proof of aliens on Earth, and he's threatening to expose them to the world, and Colin Firth's job is to keep that info under wraps, the thought being that people won't be able to handle the truth, and society will collapse, and that's sort of the subtext of the movie, the fragility of the fabric of society. Some of it might come off heavy-handed. Eve Hewson is friends with a nun that they hide out with for a night at the beginning, and so we get some discussion of where God fits into a universe with aliens and things like that. I thought that was all great and that it added some dimension to the story. And then we meet Emily Blunt. She's a Kansas City TV weathercaster who lives with her boyfriend, Wyatt Russell. And Blunt has a weird meltdown on air one day. She stops speaking English and starts speaking in clicks and clacks and pops, which you've seen in the advertising. So she's clearly got something otherworldly going on with her. And circumstances put O'Connor and Blunt on a collision course with Coleman Domingo on their side, sort of facilitating their various escapes and their journey, and the goal being the disclosure to the world of the alien cover-up. It's all pretty thrilling, and frankly, this is mostly a chase movie. I went with my girlfriend, and she is not into alien and sci-fi stuff, and as soon as the lights went down, I was like, oh, right, she doesn't like alien movies. Uh-oh. But afterwards, she agreed that it's like, well, it's more about the people than the aliens kind of thing. It's Spielberg does that sort of thing, and it does really feel like a Spielberg throwback. And that was just what the doctor ordered. Now, the reaction from people shows your mileage may vary. And honestly, it almost seems like it's kind of split down generational lines, that the Gen Xers are digging it because we grew up on Spielberg, and the youngins less so because they suck. That sounds dismissive. But most of the criticism I've seen on Sign is simply, it's the worst, or it sucks, with no explanation why. So I don't know if that's just trolls or what. But there's a little bit of corn at the end. But of course there is, because Spielberg in summer blockbuster mode operates like that, and he's very earnest when it comes to aliens. There is a montage in the final act that is just phenomenal. And, you know, nothing beats a good montage. We said that before. The camera work, the special effects, the action set pieces are just what you want and expect from Steven Spielberg. There's long wonders and dialogue scenes that you don't even realize are long, unbroken takes. That's just a specialty of his. If you want to see a good one, check out the scene in Jurassic Park. Right when they're just getting into the Jeeps to go on their ill-fated tour, it's just people talking and deciding which vehicle to get in. And then there's a shot with the boy and Alan Grant that is far more complex and visually interesting than it needs to be. And you might not have even noticed it. And it's like, he hasn't broken this camera shot in like 45 seconds. And it's gone around the cars and in one car and out the window and into another, yada, yada. It's good stuff. It's just his way of, I think, subconsciously keeping us engaged when there's not a lot of action going on. So there's stuff like that here. There's also a great John Williams score. He came out of retirement for this. It won't go down as one of his best because that bar is just far too high, obviously. But it is solid stuff. Solid stuff all around. A thrilling, exciting, interesting chase movie. Haven't seen car chases like this in a long time. And there's some awe, wonder, and philosophical questions. Very ambitious. And for me, it really hit. If I had gripes, it's maybe the plot isn't very airtight. If you start pulling at threads, it might not hold up. But the experience of watching it was a blast. And Emily Blunt's performance, it might be too good. And by that, I mean that she's so good that it kind of overshadows the others. But she's also going through something significantly weirder than everyone else. And the movie is not afraid to get weird, too. And again, I mean, the Alien movie is about aliens, so subtle it ain't in that regard. But again, it is mostly about the people and the characters, and it's a fun chase movie. I had a great time. 4 couch cushions out of 5 for Disclosure Day in theaters now. And another fun thing about a new Spielberg movie is the marketing push, because he's the star. He was on my second favorite podcast, Bill Simmons, The Rewatchables. He talked about 2001, A Space Odyssey, for over 2 hours. That was awesome. And Vulture had a 16,000-word oral history with his friends, family, and colleagues talking about his career. It took me like 90 minutes to read the whole thing. And it was great. It's just the last couple of weeks have been a real treat that way. So always fun when there's new Spielberg around.
3: Okay. So 4 couch cushions out of 5 for Disclosure Day. And I'm happy to hear a positive review, because some of the YouTubers I follow that I've mentioned before, they often hate everything. And yeah, they all hated this worst Spielberg movie ever. And I thought, that's, I feel like they're just trolling. Yeah. They're trying to get the hate clicks or whatever. But
2: the whole internet is turning into that now.
3: Yeah. So because they put up, this is the worst thing ever, and then you want to watch it and get mad and disagree with that guy. Whatever. Yep. Up next, I want to tell you about 2 shows that I am absolutely loving. They're both spooky, and they're both fun. You are listening to The Couch Potatoes.
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16: 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But there's a system moving through. And if it hits a 4 o'clock...
15: What does the radar say?
16: 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UV is solid all afternoon. Bug index is low.
15: So fire it up.
16: Yeah. Yeah, okay. Fire it up.
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3: I'm Brett, he's Jeff. We are the Couch Potatoes. I want to touch on two television shows that are both spooky and they're both amazing and they're both getting excellent reviews. So I'll start with the one that just wrapped up this week. Season 1 on Apple TV Plus, 10-episode series that debuted on April 29th, Widow's Bay.
29: I'm Tom Loftus.
30: Oh,
29: or Tom.
30: Nice to meet you, Arthur.
29: You want to grab some coffee?
30: No, I'm good. Jerry was just taking me through some of your history.
29: Oh, that's great. Yes, well, remarkable story.
30: I was talking to the guy on the ferry, and he said something odd.
29: What was that?
30: He said bad things happen here.
29: There is something about these seafaring towns. The superstitions. Their tall tales. I find it charming myself. What town doesn't have a checkered past?
3: So Matthew Rhys plays a New England mayor trying to boost tourism on his island, and he must navigate strange events, suggesting it might be cursed. Matthew Rhys, by the way, is one of your favorites, right?
0: Jeff? From The Americans.
3: Yeah.
0: He's awesome in that. He's Welsh.
3: Yeah, I know. I was watching an interview after, and I thought, he sounds Welsh.
0: Yeah.
3: I had no idea.
0: It's Idris Elba-ing us.
3: Yeah.
0: When The Wire came out, I was like, oh, that guy's from Baltimore. I was like, nah, he's from England.
3: Same for House MD, Hugh Laurie.
0: Yeah.
3: Anyway, that could be a whole other segment. British actors who hoodwinked us with their excellent accents. But here's what I liked about Widow's Bay. So it is a horror show, but it has a ton of comedic elements as well. But it felt like a love letter to horror because it has many of the genres. It's a terrific mystery. There is a ton of suspense. There is also like psychological thrill kind of elements to it. There are many things supernatural. There's even a slasher kind of episode, which actually was probably the weakest component of this particular series. There's some gore, all kinds of backstory, mythology. Small island, bit of comedy. I like the island setting. And honestly, I haven't looked into it, but the people who made this show, A, this is like a love letter to the horror genre, but I feel like B, it's also a love letter to Lost.
0: Oh, really?
3: Kind of, because sure. It's set on a mysterious island where they're just peeling back the layers of the onion in terms of mystery. And there are things that there are questions that don't get answered, and they may be out there. Like you mentioned, that 16,000-word dissertation on Steven Spielberg.
0: Yeah.
3: Entertainment Weekly used to have a guy, what was his name, Doc Jensen,
0: right?
3: Who would do like a 16,000-word weekly recap of Lost.
0: True.
3: So any questions you had were probably answered in there. So I could go online and try to find the answers to the lingering questions, but I'm not going to really bother with that. But one thing I wasn't sure of with this show was, is this a one-off or is this like a meant to be, there's going to be a season two? Because had it ended the way it ended, and that was the end of the series, it would be infuriating. Oh. But thankfully, I double checked, and Apple TV Plus had made an announcement in the last week that it has been renewed for a second season.
0: It's been popular, so that's not surprising, but also sounds like a good thing.
3: And it kind of came out of nowhere. Apple TV Plus has Widow's Bay, and it's a lot of fun. And then I figured, well, I've been hearing about this show on Netflix called The Burrows, so maybe I'll take a look at that.
1: Since I moved to the Burrows, I started to see things.
4: Run for the shadows in these golden years.
1: Impossible things. I know how it sounds.
5: Like you've lost your mind.
1: That's what I'm afraid of.
5: It's here.
1: What's it doing?
5: It's looking at us.
3: I love this show so far. 8 episodes. It's about a seemingly picturesque retirement community where a group of unlikely heroes must band together to stop an otherworldly threat from stealing the one thing they don't have, and that's time. And it's got a terrific cast. Alfred Molina, Gina Davis, Bill Pullman is in this. I'm just expanding the cast list. Clark Peters, Alfre Woodard, Dennis O'Hare. Yeah, I love this cast. And I would say this is, what was that? That Netflix murder mystery show, or was it the Thursday Murder Club?
0: Yeah.
3: Was Pierce Brosnan in
0: Pierce
3: that?
0: Pierce Brosnan.
3: Ellen Mirren.
0: And the guy that played Gandhi.
3: But Ben Kingsley?
0: Ben Kingsley.
3: Yeah. So it feels like the Thursday Murder Club meets Stranger Things.
0: Oh, fun.
3: So there's, and so the Burrows and Widow's Bay are similar in that it's set in a small, isolated community, and there's layers of mystery, elements of science fiction or supernatural or both, and both are super fun. Widow's Bay is more experimental with its storytelling. Like, each episode kind of has a different structure, whereas The Burrows is just like full steam ahead, forward momentum. The first episode is a little slow, but once it gets going, man, it's so much fun. I'm having a blast. And it's cool to see older actors get to play a show like this.
0: Yeah.
3: So, like, typically a show like this would be aimed, I think, primarily at a younger audience, but anybody can enjoy this, I think. So The Burrows is on Netflix. That's 8 episodes. Widow's Bay is on Apple TV Plus. That's 10 episodes. They're both awesome. Next week, I'll finish watching The Burrows. I haven't finished it yet. I can't wait to give you that full review. I'm Brett. He's Jeff. We are the Couch Potatoes. Remember, if it requires getting up off the couch,

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13: From the national newsroom of the Canadian Press, I'm John Kennedy. U.S. President Donald Trump has responded to Iran's claims of closing the Strait of Hormuz due to Israel's deadly attacks in Lebanon and American inaction to end that fighting, despite a ceasefire. In response, Trump has threatened to impose U.S. tolls on the crucial waterway if a final deal with Iran isn't reached in 60 days. Trump says that money would be for services rendered as the guardian angel to the countries of the Middle East. The closure comes ahead of U.S.-Iran talks, with key mediator Pakistan saying they will begin in Switzerland The Federal Information Watchdog says narrowing the scope of the Access to Information Act would be a move in the wrong direction.
10: Information Commissioner Caroline Maynard suggests the federal proposal could exclude entire swaths of government-held records from public scrutiny. The proposal would change the definition of record in the law to official records. Only records with ongoing business value and that are stored in official repositories would fall under the act. Maynard's blunt warning comes in a newly published submission to the Treasury Board Secretariat's latest review of the access regime. Jason White, The Canadian Press.
13: Meanwhile, the driver of an SUV involved in a southern Ontario crash that killed five young siblings has died in hospital from injuries.
14: The Brampton man was the lone person in the SUV when it collided northwest of Kitchener last week with a passenger van carrying 10 people, including a family from Elmira. In a news release Saturday, Ontario Provincial Police say the 42-year-old driver died in hospital on Tuesday. Four girls and one boy between the ages of 4 and 12 died in the June 12th crash. Investigators say an infant, the child's parents, and two older adults suffered injuries ranging from minor to serious. Don Mitchell, The Canadian Press.
13: Two carved cedar poles have now been installed on either side of the Chilkoot Trail as a reminder that First Nations used the trail before it was important for striking it rich in the Klondike Gold Rush. The 53-kilometer trail connects the upper Yukon River to Alaska's coast and was made famous by gold prospectors using it to travel into the goldfields in the 1890s. Carving artist Keith Wolf Smarsh says the totems represent the wolf and the raven.
15: The whole entire Yukon, every First Nation in Yukon is either a wolf or a raven. What I think people will get when they walk by them is just, they'll recognize that we have a presence here and we're still here. It's not all gold rush.
13: The Chilkoot Trail is a National Historic Site because of the role it played in the mass movement of prospectors throughout the gold rush. This is the Canadian Press. In sports, comeback complete. Kazuma Okamoto hit the go-ahead three-run homer in the eighth inning as the Toronto Blue Jays rallied for an 8-6 win over the Chicago Cubs at Wrigley Field today. A day after losing 16-2 to the Cubs, the Jays trailed 5-0 before scoring 8 straight runs. Germany edged Ivory Coast 2-1 at the World Cup in Toronto. Dennis Undoff received a pass from Felix Metscher before scoring the winner 4 minutes into stoppage time. Germany clinched a spot in the knockout round with the win. The Edmonton Elks improved to 2-0 with an exciting 32-29 overtime victory over the visiting Montreal Alouettes in CFL action. The teams tied 26-26 after regulation. Jose Carlos Maltos kicked a 33-yard field goal for the Owls, but quarterback Cody Vajardo responded for the Elks with a 6-yard touchdown run to give the Elks the win. From the Canadian Press, I'm John Kennedy.
16: 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All conversation, no cancellation. Let it run.

0: Normally, we like to start by talking a little bit about what's been going on in our lives, you know, humanizing this show, reminding you that the people that you're listening to or watching on YouTube are people like you. But people like you need to hear this story. This story was broken by the Toronto Star, and I'd like you to park your concern that this is a Toronto-specific story that doesn't concern you. This is a story of national importance, and it's going to dovetail into the next story that our jaws were on the ground for yesterday. A Toronto area teen has pleaded guilty to first degree murder and 13 firearm offenses. We also learned that he spent months as a paid shooter. He was hired to kill people. Let me repeat that. A teenager in this country was paid for months to go around wherever he was told and kill people for what he describes as influential adults in the towing industry. And they supplied him guns and ordered retaliatory attacks. And in order for him to get paid, he also says he had to film the murders. And in July of 2024, he executed a tow truck operator by the name of Sulakshan Selvazingam and shot him 9 times in Scarborough, once in the head. After being instructed, as I said, to film the killing and deliver the final shot in the head. He and other young people then burned the getaway car. They got rid of the license plate, burned the getaway car, demonstrating that, like, they may be youths, but they behave like hardened criminals. Like, that is to keep your cool after you murder somebody to the point that you know, yeah, because they drove a distance. To be able to do that and then have the wherewithal to drive somewhere and take the steps to hide your crime, that takes a special type of temperament that I don't know that a lot of young kids have. So the court heard that he was already a veteran contract killer and he'd been linked to shootings listen to this one. In May and June of 2024, while still in high school and acting on the instructions of the same adults that told him to kill that guy, the teen carried out numerous shootings at businesses tied to the towing industry. In a single evening, he shot up 2 cinemas in Richmond Hill and Toronto, along with a jewelry store in Toronto. After that, he crashed a stolen car through a chain barrier before abandoning it in a hydro field in Scarborough. The Crown is not seeking an adult sentence. I mean, he's an adult now. He was an adult when he was arrested. And that's the reason. These adults would find these kids, would communicate with them over encrypted apps like Signal and WhatsApp. And then they would hire them. And in order for them to get paid, they would have to show proof of murder or proof of shooting. Let's listen to the Toronto Police Service Chief, Myron Demkew, about these encrypted apps and who's paying for all of this.
1: Through encrypted messaging apps, young people are hired to carry out attacks against various targets. And in order to get paid, they're required to film their attacks. Who is paying for this? This is what we are trying to determine, including by working with our RCMP and FBI colleagues.
0: Right. So this is a cross-border cooperation between intelligence gathering and law enforcement. I got some questions about this marketplace that's been established over these encrypted apps. Intrepid and I have had a conversation earlier. How do these people find these kids? And how do these kids know that the person they're talking to is, in fact, somebody who can be trusted in this really insidious, seedy world? Like, if some random person approached me on an encrypted app and said, hey, I'd like you to kill somebody for me, even if that was something I did, I don't know that person. So how is trust established? How is contact first established? I think that's a really important part of the conversation. But This is a huge story because in my entire history of sitting in this chair and talking about stories like this, I have never spoken about a single criminal for hire, shooter for hire, gun for hire story. And we got two of them in 2 days, which means it is an absolute certainty that they are all part of the same thing. So to go back to the story I was telling you about before from yesterday, this is how big this is. The U.S. consulate shooting update. You'll remember that in Toronto a few months ago, somebody shot up the U.S. consulate. Well, that investigation was ongoing. And now Toronto police are saying that a network of young criminals for hire is behind dozens of GTA shootings, including, as we said, let's listen to the second clip. This is by the police chief.
1: During the operation last week, we recovered two firearms, a 9mm handgun and a .45 caliber handgun, both of which originated in the United States of America. These details are important as this investigation involves at least six shooting incidents in the Greater Toronto Area linked to a 9mm handgun and at least 21 shooting incidents in the Greater Toronto Area linked to a .45 caliber firearm. This is an ongoing investigation and we are still doing ballistic testing and more arrests and charges could come at a later date.
0: So 21.
2: Let's add that up.
0: Yeah, so 21 shootings from one gun, right?
2: Which is, six shootings from one and 21 from another.
0: So 27 separate incidents from two guns. This is the dozens of GTA shootings. And let's not forget, like top of the list, that we're talking U.S. consulate and places of worship, synagogues. And as part of this investigation, you'll remember that Constable Mark Pinizzato, who was on duty trying to deliver a warrant, was killed in one of these raids. So we've got a dead cop. We've got massive amounts of shootings with guns that came from the United States, and knowledge that the genesis of this is happening on encrypted apps where bad people are hiring kids lots of cases to perpetrate these insanely violent crimes.
2: But here's what's so disturbing. We don't know how many kids. Yeah. We know that, remember we were going through the numbers, the 19-year-old, an 18-year-old, another 19, there's all these, they're all around 19 and 18, there's a bunch of them. But then they also, and they said it very clearly, they don't know who's paying the kids. Yeah. They don't know how many people, if they're different groups, because you have this stuff all happening.
0: Yeah.
2: But then you also have the tow truck stuff where the teen just admitted, because that's 2 years old.
0: That's 2 years old. This has been going on for a while. Look, I'm going to say this before we go to break. There's a lot. I'm really happy the cops are uncovering this, but can we finally admit that we have not, we took our eye off the ball? You got ineffective gun legislation with the Liberal government touting how safe we are because they've taken away legal gun owners' rights to own guns. Meanwhile, this stuff is happening. You got weak border controls that's allowing these guns to come across the border in the first place. We don't know if these criminals are American. They could be. It's sort of implied that there's an American element because we're working with the FBI.
2: Exactly.
0: Okay. You got lenient bail and sentencing regimes where there's no incentive not to do the crime. And then, of course, you've got this outdated youth justice framework where criminals have discovered the cheat code of all cheat codes. Let's involve these young people in the most heinous violent crimes, and they're going to get off because this society believes that if you're below 18, you can be rehabilitated, and spending time in prison is not the best use of your time.
2: Let's throw another wrinkle into this. Ideological motivation. What is it?
0: Yeah, well, we don't know. In some cases, like, we heard there may be a terrorist angle to it. That was a few days ago. We don't want that to get lost. So we're going to be talking about all of that with Phil Gursky, former CSIS analyst, the CEO of Borealis, to make sense of this intersection of violence and crime and youth, because this is not a good look for our country. So let's make sense of it next on the Ben Mulrooney Show.

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0: All right. If you are just joining us, we are trying to get the nation up to speed on a very complex web of criminal behavior within the Greater Toronto Area that involves potential terrorism, youth criminal justice, guns for hire, dead cops, 12-year-olds using cars as battering rams. It's dizzying, and that's why, to make sense of all of this, we're joined by a great friend of the show and somebody who has seen enough that he can maybe turn down the pace of the information and make sense of it for us. Please welcome Phil Gursky, former CSIS analyst and CEO of Borealis. Phil, I've never seen a story like this. Maybe you have. Tell us what sticks out to you.
11: Okay. Well, first of all, Ben, it's great to talk to you again. And this story, as you said, I think has a lot of layers to it. I think for me, and this is the question I think that all Canadians want to answer. Okay. We've got kids being hired, like you said, to carry out shootings, use cars as weapons kind of thing. And there's been this message that's been out there for about the past 24 hours or maybe longer, that these are kind of kids for hire, right? So they're taking a couple $100 or whatever it is to carry out this thing. The question that I have, and I'm sure you have, and most Canadians have, is, well, who's the banker here?
0: Yeah.
11: Who's paying these kids? What's the motive? Is it simply gangbangers? Could be. Yeah. Could be criminal organizations. Is it states? And, of course, the state everyone has on their mind is Iran. If it's Iran, that's a whole different ball of wax, because now we're talking about state-sponsored at minimum criminality in Canada, and as you said, possibly state-sponsored terrorism in Canada.
0: Well, and, That's and, what and I'm we

0: something about.
1: Yeah, we should remind people that yesterday the news came out that there was a wiretap in America where a known criminal with ties to terrorism was caught on this wiretap talking about these very crimes in Toronto, where they had hired someone to shoot up the U.S. consulate, as well as what they called the Knesset. The Knesset is a euphemism for synagogues. And so that's why this entire thing could be more than just the tow truck industry, because it could potentially involve international terrorism.
0: Absolutely. I want to point out first and foremost that it's great that we're working with the Bureau, the FBI. They're good partners. You know, we're part of the Five Eyes Network. Certainly in my career in intelligence, more than three decades, we get along great. We share intelligence. So that's a good news story. The bad news story is that we're peeling more and more layers of the onion here. And look at, you know, I was an Iranian analyst before I became a jihadi analyst. So I've been looking at Iran since 1984 and 1985. We've known about this for a long time, Ben, about Iranian activities here in Canada. And you know as well as I do, CSIS, my former employer, has identified IRGC agents here in Canada. And how many have been punted? How many have been told to leave?
1: Yeah.
0: Not many that I'm aware of. So it's not as if this is a breaking story. Yeah. But it's not a breaking story in the sense that we've known about this for decades.
1: Well, we've known about a big... Listen, we don't know... there's a lot we don't know, so we don't want to turn the outrage up. But we do have to follow certain aspects of the story. And if, in fact, there is an aspect of this that is ideologically driven, religious-based terrorism, then what do you make of this news breaking from our friends at BlackRock's reporter, Holly Doan reports newly classified from your guys, CSIS, 1992 CSIS memo predicted Islamic extremists would attempt to bypass security by filing refugee claims in Canada. The memo to the government of Canada said refugee claimants were extremely difficult to control. There's a bigger story that people can go to BlackRock's reporter for, but I've said this many times, Phil. We are an unserious country when it comes to the most serious things. And this, like, how many governments have punted the ball on this sort of on this warning from the people we should be paying attention to? We entrust CSIS to give us the information we need. And clearly we didn't do anything with this. Look at the numbers of refugee claimants.
0: Yeah, no, you make a lot of good points. So first of all, I want to congratulate my buddies at CSIS for having warned. That's 34 years ago, Ben. That's a heck of a long time ago. That's probably older than you are, for God's sake.
1: Oh, that's very nice of you to say, but no.
0: But no, the message has been going up, you know, for a long time. You know, we still see it, Ben, on the whole China file with foreign interference and repression of the community. We're not being listened to. So look, the security services, as you say, are there for a reason. They got a mandate.
1: Yeah.
0: They collect intelligence, they do investigations, they send the information up the line, they give advice on X, Y, or Z. And if it doesn't get read, well, we've done our job, that the ball's in your court now. But yeah, it points to a point you made, and I share this as do, you know, former CSIS directors. We have a piss poor, pardon the language, intelligence culture in this country. We have agencies doing their job, putting information up that's been vetted, that's been sourced properly, and it's not being acted upon. So you can't blame CSIS and the RCMP and other organizations.
1: No, nope.
0: They're doing their bit. It's the governments that aren't listening.
1: Yeah, no, and we talked about that in the last segment before we heard this news that we've got, you know, we've got government after government doing a victory lap over keeping us safe, and yet the border is porous. We haven't given the people who are supposed to protect us at the border, we haven't given them the manpower, the technology, the budgets, the culture to do that very thing. So saying something doesn't make it true. Saying you're keeping us safe doesn't make it true.
0: That's right.
1: What I'm really struck by in this story is the breadth and the sophistication of this insidious sort of culture of gun for hire. I mean, if it's something that is going from the tow truck industry and swinging all the way into potentially ideologically driven religious extremism, then my goodness, how big of a network is this?
0: Yeah, it's a great question. And you know, as you said earlier, I mean, it's really important. You know, there's a lot we don't know. We have more questions than answers at this point, but certainly based on my experience, it's pointing in that direction.
1: Yeah.
0: The Americans arrested a guy in New York. He had ties to an Iranian-sponsored militia militia group in Western Europe. So I think we have to uncover those rocks. I think we have to acknowledge that there's a distinct possibility against that. But Ben, end of the day, whether it's criminal or terrorist, doesn't matter. We're talking about people hiring kids to potentially kill people. And as you said, a police officer was killed in Toronto tragically last week. So, no, this is serious stuff, and I just wish that governments would take it more seriously and take the advice that the security services are giving them.
1: One of the questions that Mike Drolet and I had earlier when we heard about this use of encrypted apps, was it's like a chicken or egg thing. Where does that communication start? Where do these influential and violent adults who want people killed, where do they find the kids? And then when the kids get contacted, how do they know who the people are who are talking to them? How do they know that they can trust this person to keep this conspiracy keep it between them and pay them when they do this most violent act?
0: Yeah, that's a great question. So I'm going to go on a limb and say there's probably multiple layers here. So the brains of the outfit is going to be always unknown, right? There'll be several steps removed from the person that actually carries it out. There's probably one or two middlemen in the way. And so it's a matter of trust, right? So someone contacts you that you know, but they're actually in touch with somebody else who's in touch with somebody else. Yeah. So the person making the hit, if I can make, ordering the hit, is not going to be known to the 15-year-old kid that carries a gun down University Ave at 4 o'clock on Thursday morning. So they're going to be cutouts. And the reason they do this, Ben, is if it's a state actor, and I must stress, if we don't know yet, it's plausible deniability. That's not us. Yeah. It's just some gangbanger in Toronto ordering this. Why are you associating us with that? You don't have any proof it's us. Yeah. And that's where the encrypted apps come in. It's really hard for the security services to get into that stuff. And, the more layers you put on, the more difficult it is to assign responsibility at the end of the day.
1: I tell you, I just have a bad feeling a bad feeling for our security. But I have a bad feeling that the powers that be in Ottawa are going to look at this and say, okay, well, clearly we have to ban these encrypted apps. And we're going to find out that these kids were paid in crypto. So clearly we have to ban crypto and that'll solve the problem. Right. And that is it's not the last thing we need, but we need adults in the room to look at these things rationally, take emotion out of it. Stop worrying about being viewed by like a bad guy or tarred and feathered as somebody who doesn't appreciate diversity and recognize
0: or called a racist. Ben, like I've been.
1: we're losing youth to violence. And we are allowing people to operate as criminals in a way I never thought we'd see in this country. But this is the snapshot today. I'm sure we're going to get more reporting tomorrow. I congratulate all those who've been doing the investigating. And here's hoping our police services wrap this up and roll up these criminals as quickly as possible. Phil Gursky, thank you so much for joining us.
0: Anytime, Ben. Always a pleasure. Take care.
1: All right. We got lots of tech stories to get to. It's happened in Australia. It's happening in the UK. What is Canada trying to ban now? We'll talk about that next on the Ben Mulrooney Show.
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1: This is the Ben Mulrooney Show, and there is a lot of tech talk out there. And look, I could make stuff up for you, and I could sound like I knew what I was talking about, but better yet, let's have somebody who actually knows what he's talking about join us. Please welcome to the conversation, tech expert, bon vivant, and good friend of the show, Carmi Levy. Welcome, my friend.
0: Hi, Ben. So great to be with you.
1: All right. Let's talk about this. I mean, it's a trend around the world. It's not just Canada. We've got Australia. You got the Brits. I think France is working on limiting the trouble and the pain and the dangers of social media to kids.
0: Yeah, we're finally, I think the world is finally waking up to the risk that social media platforms, as well as AI tools like chatbots, like ChatGPT, pose to kids. And it started with Australia, but it seems to have really spread like wildfire around the world since then. Everyone's sort of been watching the Australian experience and thinking we should be doing it too. And now Canada's getting on board, basically saying we need to do the same thing, but we also need to learn from the experience of other countries, see what they're not doing or what they're doing wrong, and hopefully fix some of those gaps, fill them in, so that Canadian kids are better served and that they can lead safer, better digital lives.
1: Yeah, we've seen in Australia that there really hasn't been a lot of uptake. And if I said before, if I'm picking between a government that's trying to keep kids off of social media or a kid who wants to get onto social media, the kid's going to find a way.
0: Oh, absolutely. You say no to a kid, they think, yes, I've got three of them. I know that. So, and that's exactly what's happening. And that's what's happening in Australia. Data shows that 70% of the kids who are targeted by their under 16 ban are still using the tools that they're supposed to be banned from. And this is 6 months after the law went into effect. So it clearly leaks like a sieve.
1: Yeah.
0: This expectation that they magically go dark is just absolutely ridiculous. And even if they are adhering to the law, let's say these are good kids and they're not using VPNs or stealing mom and dad's ID to get on. So what are they doing? They're shifting their time over to other tools. So they're using other social media apps that were not included in the ban, or maybe they're spending more time talking back and forth with ChatGPT, which, as we know, introduces its own risks into a young kid's life. So this is not technically making kids safer. What it's doing, it's succeeding at raising the issue. We're paying attention to it now. We're talking about it. We're working with our partners. So in that respect, a ban is a good thing, but on its own, practically on the ground, it's probably the most useless thing you can imagine, because kids will be kids and they will simply figure out a way around it.
1: Well, also because we let we left them to roam the internet with no checks and balances and no warnings, no guardrails for years. As a matter of fact, during the pandemic, we told them, if you're going to hang out with your friends, that's where you're going to do it. And so trying to then take away something that we gladly gave them it feels to me like it's us throwing our hands up and saying, all right, well, we really don't know how to fix this, so we're just going to ban it. And I far more prefer carrots than sticks in situations like this. Incentives for these social media companies to do things on their own to make things safer, as opposed to banning these kids who I think at this point have developed a right to be on social media.
0: They certainly have, because if you look at how they lead their lives, they are based on all of these digital tools. So to expect them to just immediately remove themselves from these tools and just find some other way to live their digital lives, I think is probably a little too much of an expectation. We spent 20 years, you're right, doing nothing about it. You don't just switch on a dime in 2026. And so I think what bothers me about laws like this also is it forces the users, the victims of these tools, to change their ways.
1: Yeah.
0: Doesn't force the tech. The ban ends, the kids go back to it after a couple of years, and the tools themselves are still as dangerous, as corrosive, as toxic, as predatory as they've always been. And so I was kind of glad to see that the Canadian law, this is known as the Digital Safety Act, included provisions for them to actually change the design of the platform, that if they introduced safety features that they could apply to be exempt from this removal from the platform. So it changes the calculus a little bit. It forces those who create the dangers to finally be accountable for it.
1: I do like that. But again, I have a real problem with the government being that arbiter, especially a government, if I can editorialize, and I'm not asking you to agree, I'm just going to say it and then we're going to move on. I mean, this is a government that's banned virtually every type of gun in this country, and I don't feel that we're any more safe in the streets of big cities. So a ban of social media, I don't see that it's going to help. I see this as creating just a bigger bureaucracy. And sure enough, with this comes the establishment of a new regulator. A new regulator means new bureaucrats, more budgets, more money into a government that doesn't know how to stop spending. But again, that's just my perspective. We'll tie a little bow on it. We'll move on, shall we?
0: Deal. Although, for the record, I'm right there with you.
1: Okay.
0: And I'll continue to watch this as it plays out.
1: Yeah.
0: Because Ottawa needs to continue to be held accountable regardless of who's in power.
1: Yeah, well, also, I think the interesting thing is in the UK, they're banning all of these platforms except for Blue Sky. I thought that was really interesting, except for the one that we like. Let's move on.
0: But kids aren't there, so that's
1: no one's there. No one's there except for some really, from what I've seen, some pretty mean-spirited people. But anyway, okay. This next story, it's more of a smirk than anything else. The Trump Mobile, right, and one of these ventures that the Trump family started by leveraging the status of the White House is the phone is finally out. The all gold phone is finally out. And it turns out when you open it up, the guts of it are from an HTC phone from 2 years ago.
0: Yeah. It's the HTC U24 Pro. It's a 2024 model. You too can have it for the low, low price of $499 US. You can go to the website now and order one yourself and put down a $100 deposit on it. Or you could just go to any store in Canada or the U.S. and you could find the equivalent phone that HTC will sell, except it's 2 years newer and you can get it for under $100 from most carriers.
1: You're kidding.
0: So, not kidding at all. In fact, if you really want the gold, the gold treatment on it, Canadian Tire will be perfectly happy to sell you some spray paint for $399. Yeah. So this is the ultimate grift. You know, the fact that this is still even a thing, they even claimed at one point it'd be, made in the USA, but now apparently it's, inspired by the USA because, of course, it's made using Chinese components assembled in Taiwan. So, this is not a smart decision. If you're a fan of Donald Trump, and yes, some people are, and if you want to make a stupid consumer decision, by all means, the phones are shipping now after over a year of being delayed because Lord knows what was happening. Maybe they ran out of gold spray paint. I don't know.
1: Well, it's interesting when you said that. I could see a world where they were waiting to find a phone that they could get at a super discount. And and now they're at a place where this phone now it's 2 years old, and HTC might have been sitting on a glut of them and said, "Hey, we'll take them off your hands for pennies on the dollar, and then we're going to upcharge for it, making the delta between what they bought it for and what they're selling it for enormous."
0: Yeah, and certainly there may be a percentage of the consumer population out there that doesn't do what Somerg, that isn't looking at technical specs, you know, simply wants to have that brand on it, and they're willing to pay a premium for it. And hey, I mean, that's capitalism. If you want to make that decision, go for it. But there are far better, faster phones out there. And quite frankly, it's the service as well. You're not just buying the device. You're buying service from this Trump Mobile is also what's known as a mobile virtual network operator, an MVNO. They are a telephone company. So you're also paying them every month for that service, right, as you would any wireless operator. You got to trust that they'll know what they're doing going forward. As far as I can tell, they've never provided wireless service to anyone before. I think I'll pass.
1: Well, thank you very much, my friend. We do appreciate it. We will see you later. That was Carmi Levy giving us all the tech talk in Edmonton. Thank you so much for joining. Oh, no, I'm sorry. You're right. Don't go anywhere. We got more with Carmi Levy after the break. Oh, my goodness. My head was not where it was supposed to be. Don't go anywhere. When we come back, we're going to continue talking with Carmi, including we've got a story about what your cardiologist is telling you should skip out on, because if you have a pacemaker, this thing could cause you trouble. That's going to be next right here on the Ben Mulrooney Show from coast to coast to coast on the Chorus Radio Network.
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3: Welcome back to The Ben Mulrooney Show, and very glad that our good friend Carmi Levy has stuck around, because the tech stories, they just keep knocking on the door. And I remember a few years ago, Carmi, Pokemon Go was all the rage. I was in Europe with some friends, and they were obsessed with this thing, and they were playing on the... It was everywhere. It was everywhere around the world, Pokemon Go. And it never occurred to me in my most Black Mirror nightmares that innocent fun game could be used ultimately with tech and military ramifications. But that's the world we're living in, I guess.
4: Yeah, I remember this. I mean, I believe it was the summer of 2016, and my kids were into this, and my wife and I thought, isn't this amazing? Like, our kids are getting outside, they're interacting with their friends. We thought it was the greatest thing since sliced bread. And now there is news that, so Niantic was the company that created Pokemon Go in association, they're part of the Nintendo empire. They, a few years back, they spun out of Niantic, a company called Niantic Spatial, which is essentially it's a company that's designed to take the data that was collected from all of that Pokemon Go activity. So think, you're walking around a city with your phone, you're taking pictures of locations, you're generating all sorts of data. You're creating basically a three-dimensional map of your entire area. So that information can be useful in a whole bunch of ways. And as it turns out, Niantic Spatial was able to develop a giant 3D map of all of the world. And now they're using it to help military drones know where they are and know where they need to be, which I find both, you know, fascinating technically, but horrifying in every other aspect. And of course, this wasn't known at the time. If I had known that my kids were going to be training military drones to kill people, I probably would have had a conversation with them 10 years ago. And here we are 10 years after the fact, and all of that data is now being used for this purpose. It's another reminder for us to read the terms of service.
3: Yeah.
4: Because I'm willing to bet in there that at the time, they probably had some provisions that we will collect data, we will use it for all these purposes, and maybe some more that we can't specify here.
3: Right.
4: But if you click agree, you are agreeing to that, and you're part of that. It's a contract. Too bad, no backsies.
3: I gotta wonder, though, is there a scenario, Carmi, where somebody could pay an additional fee that would ensure that that data that they are contributing does not get used?
4: I think that that could very well be where we're going. I mean, we already have a number of online free services that if we want to have better services, like, for example, you have a Gmail account that you can get for free. But if you want more storage, if you want more AI features, you can pay for a Google Premium account, and there you go. And so conceivably, privacy could be one of those things that you get when you pay a little bit more. So maybe you'll share less information, or, you know, when you get the Netflix Premium account, you can ditch the ads, but it'll cost you, but you'll get that benefit back. I think it's only a matter of time before that becomes a thing as well. Definitely something to watch for.
3: Yeah. What does your privacy, how do you value your privacy? I guess that's the question. And would you be willing to pay for it?
4: it's just unfortunate that we even have to pay for privacy in the first place. It's I really wish we lived in a world where these companies were like, you know, we're going to be good privacy citizens, and we're going to make sure that everyone's data is secured, that we don't use it in ways that are, you know, sort of make us feel a little bit wiggly and fuzzy.
3: Yeah.
4: That, you know, that everything is upfront and transparent. But unfortunately, data is worth so much to every company that we deal with, that they're using all sorts of underhanded ways to get a hold of it. And it's something that we've got to keep our eyes open for as consumers.
3: Hey, Carmi, why can't I wear my AirPods? Why is my cardiologist going to tell me I can't wear my AirPods?
4: Because if you have a pacemaker, and I'm sure there are lots of people out there who do, lots of folks in my family have them, defibrillators, they call them, it's a category of devices called cardiovascular implantable devices. They're electronic devices, and unfortunately, they are susceptible or vulnerable to magnetic fields. And so AirPods do generate a very small magnetic field. And researchers have found that if they're really close or placed very closely to this cardiac implantable device, your pacemaker or defibrillator, it could cause it to go into what's called magnet safe mode, which essentially means it won't do its job while it's right in that mode. Now, the good news is, take the magnetic source away and it goes back to doing what it's supposed to be doing. But for those few seconds, you know, if I hold something really close to my chest, I might feel faint. My heart rate might drop or whatever. So there's the warning there that you want to keep at least 6 inches between the AirPods and the devices in your chest, which means if you're in the habit of keeping them in, say, your pocket, you might probably want to move them to your pants pocket or your backpack or your purse. Keep them away from them. And also, and I cannot state this enough, it's a conversation you probably want to have with your doctor. It's one thing to sort of see this out there on the internet, but let your doctor know, because there may very well be kind of, you know, additional guidance from the manufacturer of your pacemaker that you want to be aware with. But magnetic interference is something that we should be aware of when we have these devices, and it also applies to any other device with radios in it.
3: Okay, that was going to be my last question for you. Is this just an AirPod thing, or is this any earphones, that Bluetooth earphones?
4: Any Bluetooth earphones. So, like, it doesn't have to be Apple's branded AirPods. It can be any ones that you have. If you have an Android phone with other brands, that's an issue. And it's also any device with Bluetooth or similar radios in them. So it could be a smartphone. It could be a fitness device.
3: Oh, jeez, your smartphone, too. My God.
4: Yep. So
3: all right.
4: Something to keep in mind. Yeah. Stop putting it in your shirt pocket.
3: Sure.
4: You should be okay.
3: Gotcha. All right. And I'm glad we have a little bit of time left. We got to talk about what I thought was a great move by the CRTC, not known for great moves recently, but this one was that they were going to, Canadian cell phone carriers were going to have to stop charging activation fees on June 12th. But apparently some carriers are not playing by the rules.
4: Yeah, they originally called them activation fees or connection fees. And the reason consumers hated them was, let's say you found a better deal for your monthly, wireless service from another carrier, you would have to pay this activation or connection fee in order to switch over. It was a disincentive to cross the street. It was a very anti-competitive behavior. So consumers complained. The CRTC ruled, saying, nope, get rid of activation fees, whatever you call them, activation fees or connection fees, they're no longer allowed. So that was great. That went into effect. And wouldn't you know, a number of our major telecommunications companies did in fact get rid of them, but then they introduced other fees and they just called them something else.
3: So the
4: invoice looks different because it's got a different word on it, but the dollar figure hasn't changed. And so now the CRTC, again, consumers are complaining. CRTC has sent a letter to them saying, stop it. Like, don't replace it with other fees, because we're going to ban those too. And either you resolve this now, or we will conduct additional regulatory action against you. So the CRTC looks like it's finally growing a spine, saying, you know what? Stop behaving this way. And if you insist on challenging our authority, it could potentially cost you. And I kind of like that. It sets us up for a bit of a battle between the regulator and telecommunications companies. And I think Canadians have been waiting for a while for this, because this kind of thing, it's trivial, it's annoying, and it's expensive. And quite frankly, consumers deserve better.
3: Well, we have some of the highest cell phone rates in the world. And if I'm coming to you and I want a cell phone, like the number already exists. Don't tell me that you have to move mountains at the cost of a fee to turn it it on. You press a button on the on your computer in the system, and boom, I have my phone line available to me. It's not, it's not like you got to go into the switchboard and send somebody in for half a day, and therefore that's why you're incurring the cost. It's just another way to suck money out of my account and put it into yours.
4: Exactly. And oftentimes, you know, when you're making that change, though, you look at the, even if you notice the fee, they like to bury it on your monthly bill. Yeah. But if you raise the issue, and I've been told, oh, no, the government requires us to have that.
3: Yeah, right.
4: Of course, I went off and did some research, and no, the government doesn't require us to have that at all. Yeah. Stop lying to me. So there's so much fear, uncertainty, and doubt and misinformation in this communication. And the CRTC is basically drawing a line and saying this has to stop.
3: Yeah.
4: Stop being consumer unfriendly and stop being consumer hostile.
3: Thank you very much, my friend. You take care.
4: You as well, Ben. Thank you.
3: All right. I want to thank our good friend for joining us, and I want to thank Edmonton. Yes, Edmonton. Now I'm saying goodbye. And thank you so much for joining us on this Tuesday. Enjoy the rest of your day, and we'll see you back here on Wednesday. And don't forget, there's so much more of BMS. You can find us on all platforms. And after the break, we have some stories in sports, some good, some very, very bad. And I don't like telling good stories about New York athletes. I just don't. But I gotta call them as I seize them. And the best story in sport comes from a New York Knick. So we're going to talk about that next right here on the Ben Mulrooney Show.

0: You're doing it again.
1: Doing what?
0: Standing in your driveway, looking at the sky. Ribs are already marinating, aren't they?
1: Yeah, since yesterday. But there's a system moving through. And if it hits a 4 o'clock...
0: What does the radar say?
1: It clears by 2. UV is solid all afternoon. Bug index is low.
0: So fire it up.
1: Yeah. Yeah, okay. Fire it up.
0: You're bringing me a plate, right?
2: 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Radar, UV, outdoor conditions. So you never have to guess. Check in, live it. Download the app.
3: What happened last night?
4: Waking up in your bed after drinking too much can be embarrassing.
3: Did I puke on the bar table?
4: But it is better than waking up in a jail cell.
3: $100 on pizza? I don't even see the box.
4: So no matter how many questionable decisions you make during a night out...
3: Oh no, I called her 8 times?
4: Don't make the decision to drink and drive.
3: Get it together, dude.
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18: From the National Newsroom of the Canadian Press, I'm John Kennedy. The Strait of Hormuz is supposedly closed as Israel continues its deadly attacks in Lebanon, killing at least 16 people in what Iran calls a clear breach of commitments by the United States to end the war. In response, U.S. President Donald Trump is threatening to impose American tolls in the crucial waterway if a final deal with Iran is not reached in 60 days. Neither Israel nor Hezbollah are signatories to the deal between the U.S. and Iran. Israeli Prime Minister Benjamin Netanyahu has vowed to keep Israeli forces in southern Lebanon until any threat to Israel is eliminated. Hezbollah has refused to halt its attacks unless Israel commits to withdrawing from Lebanon. Palestinian health officials say Israeli strikes killed at least six people today in Gaza, including two children and a cameraman with broadcaster Al Jazeera. Gaza's health ministry says despite the October ceasefire between Israel and Hamas, the enclave has seen near daily Israeli attacks that killed over 1,000 Palestinians. An out-of-control wildfire is burning south of the village of Lytton, B.C., triggering evacuation orders and alerts and closing a major highway through the region.
19: Updates from emergency officials with the Thompson-Nicola Regional District say an evacuation order is now in effect for 47 addressed properties in the village of Lytton, with 168 other addresses also under evacuation alerts. The flames of the Saw Creek wildfire have also forced the closure of Highway 1 for 116 kilometers between Boston Bar and Cache Creek. The BC Wildfire Service says the fire, likely human-caused, has already grown to roughly 2 square kilometers and will likely continue to spread because of hot, dry conditions. The village of Lytton was nearly wiped off the map after a devastating wildfire in June of 2021, which also killed two people. Rob Westgate, The Canadian Press.
18: Meanwhile, the federal information watchdog says narrowing the scope of Access to Information Act would be a move in the wrong direction.
20: Information Commissioner Caroline Maynard suggests the federal proposal could exclude entire swaths of government-held records from public scrutiny. The proposal would change the definition of record in the law to official records. Only records with ongoing business value and that are stored in official repositories would fall under the act. Jason White, The Canadian Press.
18: Ismail Kone is back with his Canadian teammates for the first time since a bad tackle in the second half of the 6-0 win over Qatar on the World Cup.
21: Canada Soccer released a heartwarming video Saturday morning showing Kone returning to the team hotel after undergoing surgery to repair his broken leg. With a cast on his left leg, Kone exited a van on crutches as teammates clapped, cheered, and chanted Ismail. The 24-year-old from Montreal was stretchered off the field and underwent surgery Thursday night. Don Mitchell, The Canadian Press.
18: This is The Canadian Press. In sports, Tommy Stevens dove headfirst into the end zone in overtime, giving the visiting Saskatchewan Roughriders a 40-37 CFL win over the Calgary Stampeders. Quarterback Trevor Harris threw for 349 yards and three touchdowns, but it wasn't enough as the Stamps slipped to 0-2. Dalton Varsho and Kazuma Okamoto each had a home run and three RBIs as the Toronto Blue Jays rallied from a 5-0 deficit after six innings to an 8-6 win over the Chicago Cubs earlier today. The Jays used five pitchers, including Jeff Hoffman, who got the win, and Louis Varlin, who earned his 15th save. Paige Buechers had 19 points and 8 assists, and the Dallas Wings outscored the visiting Chicago Sky 36-21 in the fourth quarter, bringing on a record 93-92 WNBA victory tonight. Camila Cardoso had 26 points and 9 rebounds for the Sky, who have lost 5 in a row. From the Canadian Press, I'm John Kennedy. This is

0: Well, it's hump day, and so perfect time, perfect, I mean, whatever imagery you want to have in your mind, please welcome to the show Andy Gibbons and Regan Watts. Gentlemen, welcome. And Regan, sporting quite the tan, or burn.
1: Well, Migwich and bonjour, mon chum. I'm just returning from the RBC Canadian Open, where my son played in the Pro-Am. So that's
0: wow, how do you do?
1: A little sunned.
0: How'd he do?
1: He did great. He played with Alex Fitzpatrick, who was wonderful, and we had a great time.
0: That's fantastic. Congratulations to the entire Watts family. Andy, how you doing, my friend?
2: Yeah, I'm good. I mean, if that's a little sun, I mean, that's quite a shade of red, but anyways.
0: Hey, it's been a long time coming, but finally, after years and years and the fear that Donald Trump was going to shut her down, the Gordie Howe International Bridge to Detroit is finally on the verge of its inaugural, its welcome to the world. How do you guys feel? It's been a long, strange trip. It's going to be worth it, though, and I think we probably need it. More than ever, Regan.
1: So, yeah, I agree with that. And for your listeners and viewers who don't know, the other bridge between Detroit and Windsor right now is a privately owned bridge by a single family.
0: Yeah.
1: The Ambassador Bridge. So, you know, the new bridge opening up will be good for consumers. It'll be good for truckers. It'll be good for logistics and supply chains. It should lower costs for those who need to use it. And it will reduce an element of risk, which is right now that a bridge, a main artery used by, you know, millions of trucks every year, and Canadians and Americans every year, owned by one family. It'll remove that that risk of having one family control it. It's taken a little while, but you know, the Prime Minister and Governor Whitmer in Michigan deserve enormous credit. And fingers crossed that this bridge opens up later this year or later this week. Pardon me. The only one thing I would add is, while I like the name Gordie Howe Bridge, I always thought it could be named Reagan Mulroney Crossing to represent the Reagan Democrats who voted him in '84 and in 1980. And of course, your father, who is the greatest free trader this country's ever known. But I don't always get what I want.
0: Well, that would have been nice. Gordie Howe has a nice ring to it. It's a nice little nod. Canadian, Detroit Red Wing, you put it all together. It's hard to find a better name than that. Andy, you know, it has taken a long time. I'm glad we are getting to this point. I think the last few months of the drama of the Maroon family trying to get this thing stymied and having that direct access to the president telling him something that probably wasn't true, and then Donald Trump coming out on social media and saying I'm shutting this down because we paid for the whole thing. It was brilliant by the Maroons, but if only temporarily. But I think it speaks to the larger challenges that we as a country have dealing with this administration.
2: It makes me hopeful, Ben, because it's going to trigger a conversation that reminds everyone that this is about two-way trade. There are 19 states in America for which Canada is their largest import and export market. So the opening of the bridge is a moment to talk about that. We talk so much about who said what and what was in J.D. Vance's pant pocket and what was in, like, all this kind of tattle. And I think we need to be talking more about the economies of our two countries and how important trade is for both nations.
0: Yeah.
2: And I think the bridge does that. And by the way, credit to Lisa Raitt, a friend of this show, and, mm-hmm. and all three of us, for her leadership as the former transport minister, and Stephen Harper.
0: Yeah.
2: For choosing a great name for that bridge.
0: Yeah, well, I think my sister had a hand in that as well. I think it's been such a long road to hoe that there have been a lot of stakeholders that have kept their eyes on the prize, and ultimately this is going to be beneficial. I got to wonder, I mean, if this speeds up the flow of goods, and maybe that is the reminder that this administration needs that Andy was just talking about, Regan.
1: Yeah, I think that's right. And it appears, you know, that this may be the first of a series of, I don't call them wins, but breakthroughs between Canada and the United States on the trade front. You know, the trade minister, Dominic LeBlanc, was in, not the trade minister, the Canada-U.S. Minister, Dominic LeBlanc, was in Washington this week. There's been a number of conversations in and around D.C. As we ramp up for the CUSMA renewal. And I think that these things typically happen in threes or fours. You might see some some movement, I suspect, on softwood lumber, which has been a long irritant. Mm-hmm. And there's steel and aluminum tariffs that are still in place that need to get eliminated, along with the auto tariffs that the president has implemented. So I suspect this is the first step towards a series of positive outcomes and give everybody, as Andy says, on both sides of the border, a great reminder of that we are much better together than we are when we're pointing fingers or pulling apart. And that's only a net benefit for citizens on both sides of the border.
0: I want to remind you guys of a video that popped up on all our feeds last week. And I when I watched it, I thought, who was this made for? And it's a CBC video trying to remind you that how good and just and noble they are in the pursuit of truth.
3: Never, ever have to wonder what is real or what is fake if it comes from CBC News. Hi, I'm Brody Fenlon, General Manager and Editor-in-Chief of CBC News.
0: Actually, you know what? That's
3: CBC,
0: all we need.
3: Our journalism.
0: That's all we need. The point was made. You never have to worry because it's been fact-checked to within an inch of its life, and that's what we do. We are the CBC. And so with that in mind, I want to take you to an article that I saw a couple of days ago from the CBC website, from Kitchener-Waterloo. We demand your resignation. Protesters march to Cambridge City Hall after mayor interrupts pride speech. And then it goes on. If you read it, it's the structure of it that I find fascinating. It's all about the story is told about a pride group that had organized a protest and a 17-year-old was going to give a speech. In the middle of that speech, the mayor comes up and stops her from speaking. About 100 people get, and it goes on and on. It was a planned speech. It was infuriating, actually. It goes on and on about this terrible, egregious bridge too far that the mayor overstepped and was trampling the voices of these marginalized people during Pride Month. And then you find out what it's about near the end. And what it was about was apparently there was a city councilor who said something that he got in trouble for a year ago. He apologized for it. And it was agreed upon that they would not talk about it. And at the last minute, the 17-year-old changed her mind or their mind and spoke about it. And the mayor came up and said, no, that's wrong. You can't do that. The guys apologized and you can't talk about that. And now, so you read this whole thing, your anger goes up and up about this old white woman, probably cisgendered, who does all of this stuff, and you find out what the actual problem was, and it's a tempest in a teapot. And I look at this, I say, you know what? I'm sure that every aspect of this was fact-checked because all the facts are real, and all the facts, I have no doubt that everything happened the way it happened. But the way the story is crafted is designed to get you to believe something very specific. And therein lies the issue, because getting the facts right doesn't mean you're giving people a sense of reality, Andy.
2: Well, it was so Canadian. I mean, what a Canadian story. You read this article, all these people are outraged, the mayor denied her right to speak. And then you watch the video and she's the most Canadian lady ever. Yeah. She goes up to the mic and says, you know what? It's a little bit disrespectful. This was dealt with a long time ago. Please avoid that topic. And they handed the mic back to the 17-year-old girl. This is the most Canadian, the most inoffensive interjection ever. And the story made it out like it was Stonewall all again. I thought it was just ridiculous. I'm with you. Yeah. It was where they put the emphasis and how they like manufacture, you know, outrage and anger. And by the way, I mean, is this the biggest problem we have in Ontario? I mean, what a great place to be, right?
0: Like, we've got to come up with victims at wherever we can, Regan.
1: So, I'm kind of with Andy here. I watched the video and I was surprised at, after having watched it, what I read in the story. But I want to talk about something slightly different connected to the story, which is this. If the city councilor who posted, I believe it was a meme that was found to be in poor taste by some people who looked at it. He was forced to undergo some type of sensitivity training and apologize and all the rest of this stuff. I think what needs to happen is when this kind of, you know, I'm not even going to call it a mistake, but when a city councilor does something, or any politician for that matter, a public figure, apologizes, we should accept the apology and move on.
0: Yeah.
1: Not let some 17-year-old person, I don't know what her pronouns are, their pronouns are, come in and try and stick the dagger in a second time. I think the mayor was probably well-intentioned. I think it was a bit inelegant in terms of how she stopped the speaker from speaking. But, you know, when somebody apologizes, as a society, you know, I've said this on the show before, you know, we got to let some air out of the ball in this country. People are too tense.
0: Yeah.
1: That also involves accepting apologies and moving on.
0: Yeah,
1: and right. I'm sure the mayor was well-intentioned. I'm not sure what the motivations were for the speaker, but I do think it's important that that when people in public life of any kind apologize, that we accept that apology and move on, and we don't go stick the boot in 12 months later.
0: Amen. All right, when we come back, we've got to talk about the 88,000 new jobs. Is it good news, or is it a mirage in the distance? That's coming up next on the Ben Mulrooney Show.
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6: Oh, my God. Oh, my God.
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1: Welcome back to the Ben Mulrooney Show. And Regan, I know that you are as excited as anyone that FIFA and the World Cup are upon us. We Intrepid and I are still waiting for our jerseys that you promised us.
2: Ooh. Working on it. Friday's the opening game. We'll get there.
1: Okay. I want to, like, what do you guys think of this story of the Somali ref who was denied entry to the United States and the immediate invitation by progressive politicians for him to come ref in Canada? I want to, Andy, we'll start with you.
3: I mean, how did that happen? I mean, he's a FIFA referee, accredited referee. How is Jimmy or Biff or Brett or whatever American name the security guard is, how could they not let him into the country? I'm just kind of flabbergasted that could occur.
1: Well, I mean, they saw some stuff on his social media profile that they decided was too big of a risk. I don't see this as anything shocking. We're living in a time where you don't take, like, there is no quarter given. If there is a doubt, you assume it's a certainty, right? You got to these days. You cannot let a single puck through the into the goal, because the bad guys only have to win once. But for me, it's this immediate.

0: immediate reaction. Trump bad, therefore inviting him in, good decision. And all that shows me is there's a certain type of politician who doesn't take things seriously, Regan.
1: Yeah, well, death, taxes, and Olivia Chow chasing an ambulance. I mean, those are three certainties of life. I saw her tweet. I think Premier Eby in BC also said something similar, which is that he'd be welcome to come to Canada. My understanding, and I don't know this for sure, but in the stuff that I've read, I believe he was traveling on a diplomatic passport, which makes the denial of entry even stranger. Typically, when you fly with one of those passports, you are afforded certain privileges that the rest of us do not receive. And I believe as a FIFA official, he's entitled to a diplomatic passport. That's the first thing. The second thing, so I'm surprised. But the second thing is, in Ben, to your other comment, I believe, and I read somewhere, that he had made some questionable comments, particularly about Israel and the Jewish community, on his social media. So if that is the case, I mean, look, border guards in this country, much less the United States, don't have to give you any reason to deny entry. They have a lot of authority and power to send you home.
0: Yeah.
1: So whatever it was that caused the border official in the United States to reject this person's entry was obviously something they had discretion to do. I think it's unfortunate, given the tournament and the quality of referee that this referee is in terms of his skill as an official. But, you know, these things happen, unfortunately.
0: Yeah, and if people want to make it about race, they can, but the numbers belie that, in that every other ref from Africa or the Middle East, they were all let in. So I've struggled to see how one is an example of a trend, but... I mean, it's as simple as that to me now. But let's stay on the Somali question. I really don't like making things about race, but it does seem that that's the theme of today. And you've got, I'm sure you've seen at this point the Liberal member of parliament who stood up and wanted to make it official in Canada that July would be Somali Heritage Month. Do we have the audio of this? Let's listen.
2: Thank you very much, Mr. Speaker. I rise today to introduce a bill entitled An Act Respecting Somali Heritage Month. If passed, the bill would declare July of every year Somali Heritage Month across Canada. Every July, it would give Somali Canadians another reason to celebrate their Canadian pride and another reason to say Somalia Hanolato. Thank you, Mr. Speaker.
0: Look, I love celebrating the Canadian mosaic. A month for any group is a long time. I always start from Canada gets a day and the veterans get a day. So it's got to be a pretty special reason to give anybody a month. And, there's 41,000 people in Ontario. There's about 65,000 Somali Canadians. And that's great. And I know some good and noble and hardworking Somalis. I'm sure there's great communities. I don't understand this, Regan. I don't understand the need.
1: But Ben, yeah. Ben, I mean, what about the 38 or 39 million Canadian citizens who live in this country? July is supposed to be Canadian month or Canada month.
0: I get,
1: You know, Yvonne Baker might be one of the most tone-deaf people in the House of Commons. If I've seen a better example of ethnic pandering in his riding or in any riding in this country this year, I've yet to find it. You know, haven't we learned enough about what happened in Minnesota? I mean, we live in Canada, and July 1st is Canada Day.
0: Yeah.
1: And with everything that's going on in this world, the last thing we need to do is to take away the celebrations of our wonderful country by designating another month for another community. We are Canadians, and we also don't have that many summer months as it is. So we should take the time to celebrate this wonderful country. And you know, we can find Somali Heritage Month some other month of the year, maybe December or January. But and perhaps that's keeping in line with what happened in Minnesota.
0: But Andy, part of me thinks that again they're playing on. So they want to show how unlike the Americans they are. That meanwhile the Americans are persecuting the poor Somalis in Minnesota. But look at what we're going to do. We're going to give you July. That's how different we are. And it's not lost on me that the first words were, "I hope everybody in this house joins me." The implication is if you don't, you have a problem with the Somali community. Not with this performative, we're going to give you a month. It can't be that. It's got to be that you have a problem with the Somali community. They're laying the groundwork for that. This is a trap.
3: I didn't think about the Minnesota angle. For me, Ben, it's more about, you know, be a proud community. If you want to declare a month to celebrate your culture and what you've contributed to Canada and how much respect and progress you've made, go for it. It's this idea of going to Ottawa, asking for this special blessing, And now, then it becomes competitive. And if you say no, you're against Somalis and so on and so on. Like, go celebrate. Celebrate until the end. Have a year if you want.
0: Yeah.
3: It's looking to Ottawa, Ben, and then you know, Jeremy Farkas, who's the mayor of Calgary, just did away with these declarations. You know, these declarations that get controversial.
0: Yeah.
3: He just came in and he was elected. And he said, you know what? We're just not doing these things anymore.
0: Yeah. Yeah. It's theater. It's theater, and it doesn't make anybody's life better. And I'm done with stuff like this. It doesn't make anybody's life better. Every minute that you're spending working on that is a minute you're not spending on actually making people's lives better. Now, I do want to talk about the jobs numbers that came out last week. 88,000 is a tremendous number, but a big victory lap was taken, especially because of this one's a technical recession, but that one's not a technical recession. But we don't have a lot of time left, so I'll get to the question real quick. Regan, does a government want to be lurching from month to month in the hopes that every month is a great month in job creation? Because if you're taking a victory lap this month, what happens next month if the numbers soften?
1: Well, I think what you saw when the term technical recession entered the news cycle is the Liberals and the Prime Minister downplayed both the definition and what actually was happening. I suspect for two reasons. One, they probably knew or had a hint that the jobs report would be good and it would be out later this week, thus taking the steam away from the Conservatives. But two, let us remember the Prime Minister is a macroeconomist and a trained macroeconomist and a very good one at that. And so, you know, he will be thinking about not month to month in terms of jobs, because he's not a politician in the traditional sense. He'll be thinking about in quarters or in years. And so I don't suspect this government will be taking victory laps on a month over month basis. I think it was a political victory lap because the Conservatives got so far out in front of the technical recession discussion, and then it blew up in their face later in the week.
0: Andy, last 30 seconds to you, my friend.
3: same as Regan. I think governments are going to want to promote good news. And in the context of the recession debate, it was probably a good announcement for them. But the point, Ben, is they don't need to. The Prime Minister has so much goodwill from Canadians. He could literally come out and say, things will be up, things will be down. We're laying track for the next generation.
0: Yeah, that's a good point. That's a good point. Like, that's a good line, actually. That's
3: the headlines.
0: Yeah.
3: He doesn't need to chase the headlines every day. He should be a little bit above that.
0: Yeah.
3: And I thought he had a misstep this week, Ben, when he said Pierre Poilievre didn't believe in Canada.
0: Yeah.
3: I think that's a mistake for him to talk in those terms.
0: Gentlemen, thank you very much. We'll see you next week.
1: Migwich.
3: Thank you.
0: Bye-bye, guys. All right. And when we come back, we've been talking about mental health, connection, human connection. Well, what about the connections you can make at work? That's a conversation we're having next with Pete Bombacci from Genwell.
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15: 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Rain stays north of us all weekend. UV's perfect Saturday. Bug index is low Sunday morning.
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1: Welcome back to the Ben Mulrooney Show. And as always, we thank you for joining us on whatever platform you find us on. It's a pleasure and an honor to spend a little bit of our day with you. Always love my chats with Pete Bambacci, who joins us now. Pete, we talk about human connection. And, you know, in this increasingly siloed off world, a lot of people hear what we say during these conversations that we have, and they appreciate the need to talk to strangers and build those connections. They don't know where to start. But right now, during the World Cup and in the middle of the summer with sporting events all over the place, it's right in front of us, isn't it?
2: Absolutely, Ben. Sports is a great way for us to build those bridges that open the door to conversations, whether it's somebody wearing a jersey, a hat, your team played last night. It's all around us.
1: Yeah. Well, when I was at Duke, I mean, that's where I went to and did my undergrad, and they have a great sports, a great basketball tradition. Long after I got out, if I saw somebody on a street, especially in Canada or when I was traveling, if I saw someone with a Duke sweatshirt or a T-shirt or a hat, it made me want to go talk to that stranger. And people should feel that, you know, when they see somebody wearing a jersey or a kit of a team that means something to them, it's almost like an invitation to go talk to them.
2: Absolutely, Ben. I can remember I was wearing a Texas Longhorns hat in Sydney, Australia, and somebody was like, you know, hook 'em horns, and, you know, your Blue Devils example. But look at last year with the Jays run. Look right at the World Cup. Look at, you know, the Habs recently, and for the last couple of years, the Oilers. You know, they become Canada's team, and it really is that build that bridge that says, hey, what'd you think of the game last night? Who are you cheering for? Who's your favorite player? All those things are really the conduit to creating the conversations that make us feel like we're part of something bigger than ourselves.
1: Yeah, and it doesn't take a lot. Like, I see people who'll see somebody with a Montreal Canadiens jersey on, and someone will say, let's go Habs, and then they walk away. But you could, instead of forward motion, you can stop for 60 seconds. The person will probably stop and talk to you for those 60 seconds, and you're going to feel really good about that interaction.
2: Yeah, no question. I'm assuming that person you said that to was probably a Leaf fan just wearing the Habs jersey. He didn't even know how to respond. But, you know, besides that, you know, I think you're right. You know, when we start to realize the power of connection, when we start to realize that it reduces anxiety and depression, that it increases happiness and makes us feel more resilient to get through life, when we start to recognize that it's each of our responsibility to make the time to build these connections that make us happier and healthier, I hope that more people will become conscious and say, look, when that guy says, hey, what'd you think of the game last night, or who's your favorite player, that we all make the time to create those conversations.
1: And look, you know, you've said before that there are benefits beyond, you know, the endorphin rush you might get from a positive interaction. That, you know, you've said that exercise is beneficial, but the social relationships that we form while playing sport are probably just as beneficial.
2: Yeah, absolutely, Ben. Like, well, you know, today, I think our conversation was really, really around the idea of cheering for a team, and whether we do it at home and we're wearing our jersey with our family or, you know, our kids or maybe our neighbors, whether we go to a bar or a restaurant, or if you're lucky enough, maybe you go outside the ACC, outside the Bell Center, wherever you might go, when we put ourselves in community to cheer for our team, because usually we say we won, those are powerful moments. But then you take the other side, which is, and I think now, because we don't play on the streets and our young people don't often have those spontaneous activities, when we get the opportunity to play a team sport, whether it's soccer or baseball or hockey or whatever, let's recognize that, yes, you're right, the physical activity is important, but maybe the more important thing with social media and distraction and hyper-competitiveness is actually the relationships that we are creating through those sports that we play each and every day.
1: Look, one of my most memorable moments in sport last year was going to a baseball game, and I was in the second row, really lucky to have those seats. The guy in the front row, I was with my sons, and the guy in the front row, he and his buddy, refused to sit. Now, I don't know why they needed to stand the entire time. There was no one in front of them. And so, and they were in front of my sons. And so I asked them at some point if they would sit. And things started getting testy between us. And I did not like the way this interaction was going. So at the earliest possible convenience, I bought them both a beer. And it changed the dynamic completely. Like they were still jackasses, but they were charming jackasses after that. And we had a lot of fun together. My sons liked the interactions as well. But it just took a slight pivot. It doesn't have to be, you don't have to buy everybody a beer, but you know, just changing that conversation a little bit can create a long lasting memory.
2: Oh, Ben, I so love how you responded to that. Rather than getting angry and getting into a battle or a scrap over, you know, hey, would you please sit down for the 37th time? It's you were like, hey, what if I actually just, you know, created a kind gesture, bought them a beer, and they were realizing, hey, you weren't trying to be a jackass by responding the way you did. It's like your kids wanted to watch the game. And I think deep down inside, when we treat each other as human beings, when we recognize that we don't know what's going on in other people's lives, we don't know what's going on in their day, when we start to realize if we are all just a little more connected to each other, that we start to realize, hey, we are all in this world together and none of us get out of it alive. So let's have some fun while we're here.
1: Well, yeah, and I would challenge people listening that the next time you ask somebody, hey, how you doing? Actually, challenge yourself to listen to the answer and respond in a way that demonstrated you listened to the answer. That's it. That's the challenge. It'll probably take you 45 seconds. And the reaction that you get when you listen and then respond to what that person said, they're probably going to be surprised that you actually listened and cared. And that you get to take that with you. You get to take that moment where you saw in that person's eyes that they were listened to in a moment that they did not expect to even be heard. And you'll feel really good from it.
2: Beautiful words, Ben. At the end of the day, there's something called active listening. And active listening says that, you know, before you go to jump in with your story about that exact same situation, that you ask another question, you actually demonstrate that you, as you say, listened and that you want to go deeper into their experience versus sharing your own experience. And if we all, you know, we've all heard the old line, two ears, one mouth. If we all took more time to listen, to really, you know, in the famous words of Ted Lasso, be curious, not judgmental.
1: Yeah.
2: Let's ask more questions and let's, rather than trying to share our experience so quickly, that's how we build connection. That's how we build friendship, relationships. And that's how we work, make the world a better place.
1: That scene in Ted Lasso when they're playing darts is
2: absolutely.
1: I mean, honestly, if I could watch that once a month, I would. It makes me feel so good. We're talking about sport. We're talking about human connection. I don't think there's a television show that demonstrates it more than Ted Lasso.
2: Yeah, well, you know, we are big fans of Jason Sudeikis and the writing of Ted Lasso. I think it should be mandatory watching for every human being. Because, you know, in every situation, whether it's the workplace or the classroom, you know, everybody's living their own lives. But what I love that Ted did was said, look, I don't even understand what's going on the field.
1: Yeah.
2: So what I'm going to do is I'm going to treat each of you to be the best that you can be. How can I support you be a better person? And when we all feel like we're seen, valued and heard, then we will run through the wall, whether it's for a boss, whether it's for a coach, whether it's for our family. It's we all just want that sense of safety, security, support, inclusion, belonging, all those words. And it all comes from taking the time to get to know each other.
1: Real quick, if people have been actively listening and they want to get involved with Genwell, how can they?
2: They can head over to genwell.ca, find out more about the movement. But this week is actually Seniors Loneliness Awareness Week. So head over to lonelinessawarenessweek.ca and tell us how you are getting connected with a senior this week. But let's not just do it on the weeks of our campaign. Yeah. Let's do it every day of the year because that's how we change the world.
1: I got to say, I love it when I see a stranger, especially in a town I'm not in, and they are wearing something, a jersey, a hat. They've got a logo, something that opens my heart and my willingness to engage in conversation, even if it's for 5, 10, 15 seconds. Those are 5, 10, 15 great seconds. And in the world we're living in, I'm going to take what I can get. Hey, we're going to take a break. When we come back, the professor is here. Class is in session. Craig Baird is here to talk about a number of things, including the NHL ending on the CBC. I believe he and I may have a difference of opinion on this one. Don't go anywhere. This is the Ben Maloney Show.
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1: Welcome back, and class is in session because our professor of Canadian history, unofficially, Craig Baird, the host of Canadian History X, joins us. Craig, welcome to the show.
2: Oh, thanks for having me.
1: So I want to talk to you before we get into this week's episode. I want to talk to you about the CBC parting ways for good now with the NHL Hockey Night in Canada. The CBC is going to keep that intellectual property, but hockey is gone. Now, professional hockey, men's professional hockey is gone from the CBC for good after 70 some odd years. And I saw that you were quoted in a way that suggested that you were sad at the end of an era and that people are shocked. I don't know that people are, Craig. I don't. People want their hockey and they're going to watch it, whether it's on the CBC or something else.
2: Well, I think that in many cases that is, you know, what people will do. But there are people who, you know, don't subscribe to Sportsnet or whatever it might be. And so I feel that for kids who, you know, would grow up watching Hockey Night in Canada and they would see people like Gordie Howe or Bobby Orr or Mario Lemieux, they're losing that opportunity if they don't subscribe to these services. But like I've said to people, it's not so much that the show is ending, it's that this is a kind of a part of our Canadian culture that had a very big influence that, in fact, it's ending, and we're kind of losing something that formed that cultural tapestry of Canada.
1: Yeah, and look, I don't want to diminish those things, because I think that can be true. I don't want to give the CBC the credit that I think they're hoping to get for keeping the country together with hockey. I think hockey did that, and CBC was the vehicle for it because it was the one that existed and we helped pay for it. And therefore, there you go. But I'm feeling like a bad sport, and I don't want to give them that. There are other things that they can do and they should do. You know, hockey is where it is. And I don't know that it needs the national broadcaster. I like the idea. I'm hearing that they're going to be doing that with women's hockey. And I think that's a noble pursuit. I think growing the fan base, across the national broadcaster, I think that would be a terrific idea. How do you feel about that?
2: Oh, I think that's fantastic. Yeah. The fact that it could be used for the PWHL and to really grow women's hockey and get people interested, yeah, especially young girls playing it. Absolutely. I think that's a great use of it. For me, it's more that it's an end of an era, kind of like the Hudson's Bay Company. I haven't shopped there in a long time, but it was something that was always there that was suddenly gone, or Eden's in 1999. Yeah. Just these things that were quintessentially Canadian that disappeared.
1: I got to say, it was so sad. When I remember the flagship store here in Toronto of the Hudson's Bay Company that was at Queen Street, just absolutely a storied building itself. And I watched the capital improvements that they put into it to make it one of the most beautiful department stores I think I'd ever seen in my life. And then as quickly as it ascended the mountain, it tumbled all the way down, and now it's an empty shell. How quickly that happened, I got whiplash.
2: Yeah, I mean, and now they're a kiosk in Canadian Tire. Okay, things change like so quickly.
1: Okay, let's talk about this week's episode of Canadian History X. Tell me about, I hope I'm pronouncing this right, Edith Montour.
2: Yeah, Edith Montour. So she was born on April 10th, 1890, in the Six Nations Reserve in Ontario. And as an adult, she wanted to become a nurse, but the Indian Act kind of prevented that and made it very difficult for her to attend university in Canada. So she went to the United States and was able to graduate at the top of her class and then worked as an elementary school nurse. And in 1917, she enlisted to serve as a nurse in the First World War. And so throughout 1918, she was near the front lines at Base Hospital 23 in France and often worked upwards of 14 hours a day helping wounded soldiers. And since she was a veteran, she had the right to vote and was the first Indigenous woman to actually vote in a Canadian federal election. Most Indigenous women didn't get the right to vote until 1960.
1: Wow.
2: So she spent the rest of her life kind of just working as a nurse on a reserve until she retired in 1955. And she died on April 3rd. 1996, a week before her 106th birthday. So I always like to use this kind of stat that she was born when Sir John A. Macdonald was prime minister, and she died the year that I got my driver's license.
1: It's unbelievable. Okay, well, let's listen to a little bit of this week's episode of Edith Montour.
3: Every day, there were more injured soldiers, and the array of injuries shocked Edith.
2: They came from battles whose names had already become synonymous with slaughter and arrived exhausted from long evacuation routes. Many had lain for hours or days before, so by the time the soldiers had reached Vittel, uniforms were stiff with mud and blood. Some men had not fully understood where they were being taken. They only knew they had survived long enough to leave the trenches behind. Inside the wards, the atmosphere was heavy with exhaustion and a mixture of antiseptic, ether, damp wool, cigarette smoke, infection, and unwashed bodies. Edith and the nurses moved continuously among the beds. Gas attacks had scorched lungs, leaving soldiers coughing and struggling to breathe. Others had lost limbs and suffered shrapnel wounds or were so mangled nothing could be done for them beyond holding a hand to ensure they weren't alone when the end came for them. Whenever she was able, Edith went to the battlefields to find wounded soldiers in need of help. She said years later, "We would walk right over where they had been fighting. It was an awful sight. Buildings in rubble, trees burnt, spent shells all over the place, whole towns blown up."
1: How does a story like this cross your desk? How do you find these stories, Craig?
2: I forget how I actually found out about Edith Montero. I probably read it in a book somewhere, or, you know, sometimes I'll just go into like Wikipedia and just start deep diving through links and, you know, discovering all these things. But I've known about her story for a little while now, but I can't place actually where I learned it from.
1: You know, I gotta say, there you have so many of these, Craig, that if more people knew these stories, if more people understood the complex, sacrificial stories that we have of these people who've done incredible things, I think we would understand each other better. I know you're busy, Craig, but we gotta hook you up with a screenwriter and we gotta hook you up with a production company, because these stories, if we want people to consume them, they're already doing a great job on your podcast. But I mean, so many more people would consume the story of Edith Montour if it were a movie for Netflix, you know, like this. These are the stories we need to be telling.
2: Oh, absolutely. You're preaching to the choir here. These are stories that should be movies or TV series or something, because there's so many amazing stories in Canadian history that a lot of people don't know, that just aren't taught in schools for whatever reason. And, you know, that's kind of what I want to do with my show, is just get these stories out there so people can learn about amazing people like Edith Montour.
1: I mean, like, how about just like a show for Netflix called Canadian History X, an anthology, and you pick 10 of these stories and you sort of help executive produce, but you know, you make sure you've got Indigenous led crews doing a story like this and Francophone crews doing a Francophone story and all that stuff. You do 10 stories for 10 provinces. I think that would be one of the biggest shows that would be produced in Canada this year. Get the CBC to do that. They're sitting on a pile of cash now that they don't have hockey.
2: Absolutely. If there's a producer listening, I'm game for it, because it's all about how Canadian history is presented. And I think our history is fascinating.
1: I think more people need to be following you. I think more people need to be listening to you. And I think you should be on many more platforms than you are, my friend, because this is, you know, our stories are exciting and they're interesting. We need to know them and we need to care about them. And it starts with people like you. And we just need to, I'm starting the campaign today, my friend.
2: Well, I appreciate that.
1: Thank you. Remind people how they can find the show.
2: You can listen to Canadian History X, and that's EHX on all podcast platforms, or you can listen every weekend across the Chorus Radio Network.
1: Last question for you. What are you doing for Canada Day, as it's coming up soon?
2: Canada Day, the day before, I'm actually starting my 2-month drive around Canada with my dog Burton. We're going to be in a camper van exploring the country for 2 months. So I will be heading into Saskatchewan towards Saskatoon on Canada Day.
1: You see, he walks the walk and he talks the talk. Thank you very much, my friend. You take care.
2: Thanks, you too.
1: And just a reminder, if you want more BMS, we put out a podcast every day and you can find so much more content on all of our socials. All right, coming up for our Toronto audience. Look, it's the World Cup. We're talking FIFA, and we got lots to say on that matter. Greg Brady ignored our trolling yesterday. We're going to turn it up to 11 and see if we can get his attention. That's next.
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26: From the National Newsroom of the Canadian Press, I'm John Kennedy. Vice President J.D. Vance left Washington for Switzerland today to participate in negotiations with Iran. He'll be joined by Special Envoy Steve Witkoff and Jared Kushner. Speaking to reporters on the tarmac, Vance says he expects to discuss Iran's nuclear program and Israel's ongoing war against Hezbollah in Lebanon.
27: It's going to be something we're going to have to continuously manage to
0: ensure that, you know, Israel and Lebanon are both safe and secure. That's fundamentally the goal of this, to make the whole region safe and secure.
26: Vance's comments come after Israel closed the Strait of Hormuz again, following Israeli strikes that killed at least 16 people in Lebanon. Meanwhile, in Gaza, Palestinian health officials say Israeli strikes killed at least 6 people today, including 2 children and an Al Jazeera broadcaster cameraman. Gaza's health ministry says despite an October ceasefire between Israel and Hamas, the enclave has seen near daily Israeli attacks that have killed over 1,000 Palestinians. Evacuation orders in Lytton, British Columbia have been expanded to cover more properties as a wildfire threatens the region once again. About 130 firefighters have been assigned to the blaze, along with 9 helicopters and structural protection crews. The fire yesterday measured 6 square kilometers in size. On June 30th, 2021, one day after Lytton recorded a Canadian temperature record of 49.6 degrees Celsius, a wildfire began to sweep through the village, killing 2 people and leveling almost the entire community. Despite more than $140 million in federal and provincial funding, the recovery has been slow, with only a few dozen homes rebuilt. An independent observer will monitor the investigations into racism allegations involving Montreal police officers. Quebec's domestic security minister appointed lawyer Anne-Marie Boisvert as the independent observer over a week after the force dismantled a patrol unit in the Montreal Nord region. Boisvert will monitor the criminal and disciplinary investigations being conducted by the Montreal Police Service and will provide the minister with a report containing her findings and recommendations. The officers are being penalized for alleged discriminatory and racist behavior towards citizens. Ismael Kone is back with his Canadian teammates for the first time since a bad tackle in the second half of the 6-0 win over Qatar in the World Cup.
1: Ismael Kone is back with his Canadian teammates for the first time since a bad tackle in the second half of Thursday's 6-0 win over Qatar at the World Cup. Canada Soccer released a heartwarming video Saturday morning showing Kone returning to the team hotel after undergoing surgery to repair his broken leg. With a cast on his left leg, Kone exited a van on crutches as teammates clapped, cheered, and chanted Ismael. The 24-year-old from Montreal was stretchered off the field and underwent surgery Thursday night. Canada Soccer said yesterday the operation was successful and that Kone is expected to make a full recovery, though he will miss the remainder of the tournament. Don Mitchell, The Canadian Press.
26: This is The Canadian Press. In sports, Tommy Stevens dove headfirst into the end zone in overtime, giving the visiting Saskatchewan Roughriders a 40-37 CFL win over the Calgary Stampeders. Quarterback Trevor Harris threw for 349 yards and 3 touchdowns, but it wasn't enough as the Stamps slipped to 0-2. Dalton Varsho and Kazuma Okamoto each had a home run and 3 RBIs as the Toronto Blue Jays rallied from a 5-0 deficit after 6 innings to an 8-6 win over the Chicago Cubs earlier today. The Jays used 5 pitchers, including Jeff Hoffman, who got the win, and Louis Varlin, who earned his 15th save. Paige Buechers had 19 points and 8 assists, and the Dallas Wings outscored the visiting Chicago Sky 36-21 in the fourth quarter, bringing on a record 93-92 WNBA victory tonight. Camila Cardoso had 26 points and 9 rebounds for the Sky, who have lost 5 in a row. From the Canadian Press, I'm John Kennedy.
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3: Before we even begin, we need to define what a concert ticket is. A concert ticket is a contract between you, an act, a promoter, and a venue that allows you admission to a specific event at a stated time and place. Seems simple enough, right? Let's continue. A concert ticket can cost money, and that money goes to covering costs and making a profit for those staging the concert. Or in some cases, a concert ticket can be free and is used mainly for tracking attendance. Fair enough. A concert ticket can be pre-printed on cardstock. It can be printed by a machine the moment you buy it. It can be a barcode or QR code on a piece of paper that you print out at home. It may have a little hologram thingy on it or some other sort of security device. That ticket may be tied to the credit card used to buy the ticket, or it may not. And when you go through the door, a person may take your ticket, tear your ticket, or just scan it. But maybe you don't have a physical ticket at all. You have an e-ticket, which has been living on your phone for months. You poke through a bunch of screens until you finally find it, holding up everybody in line behind you and thinking to yourself that you really should have called it up earlier. Okay, that's a concert ticket. But who are the people behind issuing and redeeming all these tickets? What entities determine how much we have to pay for a concert ticket? How come we have to buy so many tickets through Ticketmaster? And what about these service charges and dynamic pricing and scalpers who somehow get their hands on tickets the second, if not before, the tickets go on sale to the general public? Here is a bold statement. Everything you know about concert tickets is wrong. Let's go through it.
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3: Hello again, I'm Alan Cross, and yes, these are going to be an emotional couple of programs because few things get people more twisted into knots than the subject of buying a ticket to a concert. This is an industry I've been studying for a couple of years now, and I think I'm beginning to get a handle on it. This is one of the most complex and opaque and frustrating consumer experiences in the world. But you knew that, right? There were so many misconceptions and misunderstandings and confusion around the process of trying to get into a show. Why? It should be so simple. But it's not. In fact, it never has been, ever. Managing who can get into an event has been a problem for centuries and centuries. The Greeks had issues at the first ever major outdoor theater, which was built in 325 BCE into the hillside of the Acropolis in Athens. The place was called Theater of Dionysus and could hold up to 17,000 people on its semicircular rows. Not all Athenians could attend all shows, of course. You needed permission to get in. And that soon meant some kind of hard ticket. That ticket may have come with a price, too. Selling tickets was how the performer and the venue made money. And it also limited attendance to any given show. And chances are, if an event was sold out, there was some guy outside the theater offering to sell you one. At an inflated price, of course. And thus, both the ticketed event and the scalper was born. When the Romans opened their first outdoor theater in Pompeii in 80 BCE, it was circular. It was round. The word around in Latin is ampha. Ergo, we have the world's first amphitheater. And there was no doubt some guy outside every gig in a toga and sandals yelling, "Who's got seats?" We'll come back to those guys later. The first concerts, as we know them today, began in the 17th century at European universities. And as far as I've been able to source out, the first recorded public gig to charge admission to see a musician was for an English violinist named John Bannister in London in 1672. We're going to make a jump now because I want to talk about the first rock and roll concerts in the 1950s. The first major rock concert happened on Friday, March 21st, 1952, at the Cleveland Arena. About a dozen acts played something called the Moondog Coronation Ball. This was a production of local radio DJ Alan Freed. Tickets were $1.50 in advance or $1.75 at the door. Not cheap for the kids of Cleveland. That's between $17 and $20 today. And notice that there were no service charges. And it was a complete sellout. Actually, it was more than a complete sellout. 20,000 people in a building designed for 10,000. And about 6,000 kids were left outside screaming that they couldn't buy tickets at the door. And that's because there weren't any. More tickets were printed than the arena could hold. And then there were counterfeit tickets. And then there were the guys who somehow managed to get their hands on tickets through the box office with the help of a couple of bribes to people working behind the counter. And those tickets got scalped. Not long after the gig began, the teenagers outside stormed the doors. The cops moved in and ordered the show shut down before it had a chance to finish. This was the very first rock concert. And already, ticketing was a disaster. As more promoters started staging more shows, things just kept getting worse when it came to equitably and ethically distributing tickets. Somebody had to have a better idea. Well, what about using computers? We'll get to that in just a bit. This topic gives me a chance to play some live tracks, like this one from Soundgarden.

In those early pre-computer days, there were three ways to buy a concert ticket. Number one, you went to the box office of the venue and you bought pre-printed hard tickets that were stored at the box office in big racks. Number two, you could write a letter and send a check and get a voucher to be exchanged for tickets when you arrived at the venue on the night of the show. Number three, official external ticket agencies who sold tickets at locations other than the box office, usually taking a fee of $1.50 or so for their troubles. The first person to come up with the idea of selling and keeping track of concert tickets with a computer seems to be Harvey Dubner, a hardware specialist at a New York computer company called Computer Applications Incorporated. They sold giant mainframe computers for hundreds of thousands of dollars, even millions of dollars for these things. After shooing away a number of people with the idea of using computers to sell tickets, Harvey had a change of heart and participated in the creation of the first computer-controlled communication service. It was called Ticket Reservation Systems, Inc., or TRS, and it was founded on May 4th, 1965. The funding was provided by a Canadian, Edgar M. Bronfman, the head of Seagram's, the liquor company. As well as booze, Edgar loved the entertainment business. Originally, the goal was to handle the sales of tickets to Broadway shows from remote locations. In other words, you didn't have to go to the box office at the theater to buy tickets.

0: And places with terminals didn't want to sell tickets to rock concerts because they had a very dim view of the kind of people who bought such things and frankly didn't want them in their places of business. Buying rock concert tickets remotely would have to wait. For those fans, they still had to line up outside a box office in hopes of getting tickets to a gig. TRS did reasonably well, although there were software glitches, printers that wouldn't print, and struggles with handling the inventory of tickets in the system. But it was early days. But what that company promised was pretty radical. A quote from a newspaper article from 1968. Pre-printed tickets are a thing of the past. Seat inventories exist only in the memory banks of our computers. A West Coast musical enthusiast can buy tickets for the Broadway show he plans to see on his next trip with as much ease as a native New Yorker. Oh, and TRS did have service charges. This is where the company made its money and paid for all its costs. It was 25 cents per ticket, although half of it was kicked back to the venue. Sounds familiar. TRS wasn't the only company trying to revolutionize ticket selling. There was also Teleticket, which soon changed its name to CompuTicket. It was powered by a couple of giant IBM 360/50 mainframes. CompuTicket also had service charges, 35 cents in Los Angeles and 50 cents in New York. TRS and CompuTicket became really bitter rivals, fighting for clients like theaters and arenas, retail locations, and grocery stores. But in the end, CompuTicket didn't last, and by the spring of 1970, it was dead. TRS, meanwhile, bought the name Ticketron from another company that crashed and burned trying to use computers to sell tickets. And in July 1969, TRS officially became Ticketron. Meanwhile, rock concerts were becoming bigger and bigger and bigger business. Check out this commercial from 1968.
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2: What's your name?
1: In New York, in London, in Paris, and San Francisco, minds have been blown by the power and the glory of Jimi Hendrix. 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The Jimi Hendrix Experience. 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Tonight at the Hollywood Bowl.
0: Hang on, I got more of those. Ticketron would become a major, major player in the ticket selling game. We'll get back to that in a second. While computerized tickets was starting to make inroads, most rock fans got tickets the old-fashioned way. They lined up at a box office, sometimes for days, if it was a hot show, to buy hard pre-printed tickets. And you might say, great, this is the way for hardcore fans to get the best tickets. But let's deconstruct that. First of all, how many people can afford to take time to line up at a box office for hours or days at a time? What if you're in a wheelchair? What if you're willing to travel from out of town to see the show, but you can't get there to line up to get tickets in the first place? And because we were dealing with pre-printed tickets and multiple box office outlets, which location had the best seats? No one knew how the inventory was distributed. Chances are, when you got to the front of the line, you got whatever tickets were available. And who were all those shifty people standing in line who bought the maximum number of tickets? They didn't look like you. They didn't look like rock fans. Well, they were hired by scalpers to scoop up as many tickets as they could. I remember standing in line once, and a guy who had line holders in front of me offered me tickets at an inflated price before I even had a chance to get to the counter. The term for those placeholder people were diggers. These problems are as old as ticketing itself. Charles Dickens encountered this exact same thing on a book tour of America in 1868. 120 years ago, people were complaining about being shut out of a Broadway show or a circus because all the tickets at the box office were gone. But there was a guy right there on the sidewalk with plenty of tickets for an extra cost, of course. Box office managers were routinely bribed by scalpers to give them early access to the best printed tickets. The payoff to the box office manager was called ICE. And in the early 1960s, it was estimated that in New York City alone, the amount of ICE paid for Broadway shows was more than $10 million a year. Lining up for physical tickets was awful and flawed and open to all kinds of corruption. It was not the good old days. The answer, again, seemed to point towards computerizing everything. Here's another old-timey comment.

0: sponsor commercial. Whoever the guy voicing this spot did millions of them. This comes from 1988.
1: July 6th in the Hoosier Dome. 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
1: Van Halen, The Scorpions, Emerson, Metallica, Kingdom Come, Van Halen's Monsters.
2: And now, a little more live music.

For a while, Ticketron was the leading computerized ticket selling outlet. But they weren't the only company selling tickets using computers. There was, for example, Select-A-Seat, which debuted in September 1972 with Arizona State University's football team as its first client. The architect behind this software was Dorothy McLaughlin. She wrote the code in BASIC, which is, the most basic of all coding methods. BASIC stands for Beginner's All-Purpose Symbolic Instruction Code. She created Select-A-Seat with no formal training. She learned on the job so well that she was able to write the code 2 years after she started with absolutely nothing. The guts of Select-A-Seat could do what Ticketron and CompuTicket couldn't do, effectively manage a database of tickets for both single buyers and season ticket holders and all the complications that go with those customers. And it also created a database with names, addresses, purchasing history, and more. And unlike Ticketron, a Select-A-Seat terminal had a screen where the operator got a graphic representation of rows of seats and which ones were available. This was a big improvement over the paper maps that had been used to identify tickets at other box offices. But Select-A-Seat didn't aspire to be national, at least not at first. Their focus was on local clients, sports teams and venues, and had limited geographic reach. And they were able to keep costs low, too. At first, it was just 15 cents a ticket for a service charge. Oh, and here's a fun fact. The ticketing for the 1976 Montreal Olympics was handled by Select-A-Seat. The company proved that it could do what it said it could do and started licensing its software to other sellers in other markets. One such company to do this was called Seats, and Seats stood for Southeastern Advanced Ticketing Service. This helped computerized ticketing spread across almost a dozen major American cities. It looked pretty good until Select-A-Seat was hacked and its code stolen. This was the foundation of a new company called BAS, which in the beginning stood for Bay Area Seating Service. At the center of this company was Jerry Seltzer, the guy who made roller derby a thing for a while back in the 1970s. He owned the entire league, which featured teams touring across the entire U.S. Managing tickets for these tours was a nightmare, and Jerry needed help. His answer was computerized ticketing. New code was written in less than 6 weeks, and the company was up and running. Jerry's advantage was that he was the head of the roller derby league, which made him a promoter. He knew about selling tickets. Instead of dictating things from the computer side, he was able to show his coders what he needed from the side of the ticket buyer. It was a very successful approach, and even though there was a lawsuit over the stolen code, Bass continued to operate, picking up clients across the continent. So here we are in the middle 1970s. Concert tickets are being sold in several ways. Number one, same old way with hard tickets at a box office. Number two, scalpers and ticket brokers. Number three, sometimes you could call the ticket seller, give them your credit card number, and then pick up tickets at the box office. And number four, computerized terminals via Ticketron, Select-A-Seat, and Bass. More in just a bit. Let's try this.

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0: Before we go any further, here is another old school concert commercial. 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
3: Incredible years with Black Sabbath serve only as a foreshadowing of the savage raw power dying to be released. The wild-eyed maniac is back and he's coming straight for your soul. The 1982 World Tour is yours. Take it. Z92 celebrates Ozzy Osbourne in the flesh. This Tuesday at the auditorium, an awesome barrage of sound and light will rip through you in a rage of heavy metal fury. Don't ask me, I don't know. Enter the

0: Get your tickets at the Auditorium box office or Brandeis stores, the Bijou, Dirt Jeep in Lincoln, and Uncle John's in Sioux City. I'm going up the Ozzy Osbourne, presented by Show.
1: By the way, the face value of that Ozzy ticket was $9. Again, 1982. One of the most powerful promoters of the late 60s, 70s, and 80s was Bill Graham. His company, Bill Graham Presents, started with the hippie bands of San Francisco in medium-sized venues like the Fillmore and the Winterland. Graham had a neat trick with general admission tickets. He'd stand at the door taking tickets himself, but he wouldn't tear them. Instead, they would go whole into a basket. And when the basket was full, he would take them down to the box office and sell those untorn tickets again. When rock became big business in the 1970s, Graham knew he had to become big too. The fan base for this music had exploded. FM radio was awash with new rock music and listenership was growing. Talent agents started to realize there was something to this rock thing and started building up rosters of talent. More and more promoters wanted a piece of this action. Tours got bigger and more ambitious and booked into larger venues. This, of course, created new challenges with selling tickets to these shows. Should it be general admission or seated? Or both? A theater? Arena? Stadium? Where is this going to be? Hard tickets were a nightmare. How many were there at any given time? At which ticket outlets were they available? If things sell out at one location, how do you know to move inventory from another outlet to that one? How do you collect all the unsold tickets leading up to showtime to make sure that they're available at the box office at the venue? And most importantly, how do you accurately settle up with the gate receipts at the end of the night? The band's going to want to get paid. How much do you pay them? These were things that weighed heavily on both Bill Graham and roller derby king Jerry Seltzer, which is why Bill became a client of Bass, which by this point had a service charge of 50 cents per ticket. That may seem small now, but when the face value of the ticket was $6, yeah, concerts used to be that cheap, 50 cents represents about 8% added on to the cost of the ticket. And many people were not happy about this. They would scream, "Rip off!" Not kidding. Sounds familiar. Bass officially started operations in December 1974. Their outlets were very music-focused and were installed in record stores and stereo shops. Sears stores were a client at first, but they hated the people rock concert sales brought in, so they dumped Bass. Things were settled on 24 terminals, all running on telephone lines using a 1200 baud modem. Not the quickest. Graham, as far as we know, was also the first to try a new policy of numbered wristbands. The first experiment was with a Bruce Springsteen show, and it worked like this. You went to the box office and you got a wristband. A random number was drawn, and that person would be first in line with everyone else lining up behind in sequential order. The reason a lot of people don't go to shows is because they don't know the shows existed in the first place. So it was very important to get the word out on these concerts and these tours. By advertising very, very heavily on local AM and FM radio stations, you attracted more people to the shows. Here's another vintage concert commercial. This comes from 1985.
2: This is coming to Cleveland, and the walls are vibrating.

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1: Don't miss Rush at the Coliseum.
2: Again, 1985, face value of the ticket, $14. Time for another bit of live music, too. How about this from Linkin Park?

0: By the late 70s, more companies were trying to get into the concert ticket racket. Remember photomats? They were those tiny kiosks found in parking lots where you drop off your camera film to be developed without having to get out of your car. Photomat thought it had the infrastructure for selling concert tickets at their 4,000 kiosks. To cover their costs, it would levy a service charge of $1 per ticket. Photomat also insisted that they have access to all inventory for any given show. That's important. We will revisit that. But the Photomat plan never really got off the ground and shut down in 1979. Meanwhile, Bass Worldwide, an attempt to reach beyond the company's regional markets to places like Toronto and Vancouver, collapsed in 1979. And by the way, for that international version of the company, Bass stood for Best Available Seating Service. Interesting thing about them, you could elect to pay an annual membership where you had first dibs on the same seats for every show. You still had to pay for the tickets, but at least you knew where you were going to sit. If you stuck it out year after year, you'd move up in the ranks with the opportunity to have dibs on better and better seats. It was a neat idea, but it went down with the company. Select-A-Seat had also run into hard times, largely because it had capped its service charge at 25 cents per ticket. That wasn't nearly enough to keep up with all the new computer hardware they had to buy and all the code they needed to write. A bunch of programmers and computer salesmen had been watching Select-A-Seat and thought that they could do better. They formed a company called Computer Ticket Service, but co-founder Albert Leffler didn't like that name. Had to be something a little bit more catchy than Computer Ticket Service. It was his wife who came to the rescue. She remembered a dry cleaner in El Paso, Texas named Master Cleaners. So she said to her husband, "Well, how about calling the company Master Tickets?" "No," said Albert. "Let's flip that. Ticket Master." And so the new company was founded in Phoenix in 1976. And for the record, the first ever Ticketmaster event was for the Electric Light Orchestra at the University of New Mexico in Albuquerque on January 23rd, 1977. Tickets were $6.50 and the service charge was a quarter. At first, Ticketmaster also wrote ticketing software that it licensed to other vendors. But that had all stopped by 1982 when Fred Rosen became CEO. The company moved from Phoenix to Los Angeles and began signing contracts to be the exclusive seller of tickets in venues around Southern California. At the time, they were just another regional ticket seller. That would change. We'll come back to them. But it's time for another vintage radio commercial. And here's that guy again. It dates to 1985.
1: There is strength in numbers. And the number is 38. City Coliseum.

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0: A big landmark in the history of concert tickets happened in early 1983 when Ticketmaster managed to land a massive account. It became the sole seller of tickets for the second US Festival, a giant event in San Bernardino, California, underwritten by Steve Wozniak of Apple Computers. Ticketmaster scooped the contract right out from under Ticketron's nose. But back then, there were no Ticketmaster terminals. They didn't have any of those yet, so it was all about selling hard tickets. There were box offices around the area. Plus, you could call a dedicated phone line with your credit card numbers. Whoever was on the other end of that phone line would go into the Ticketmaster database and assign you a ticket. Ticketmaster pulled it off, helping to sell somewhere around 670,000 tickets. And the experience showed CEO Fred Rosen why computerized ticketing was the future. Another big break came when the Hyatt Hotel chain, run by the Pritzker family, got a contract to run the Superdome in New Orleans. They needed a ticket seller that was uncorrupted by the usual way of doing business in New Orleans. They talked to Ticketmaster, and they liked the company enough to invest in it. At the same time, Ticketron, the biggest computerized seller of tickets, had run into problems. Even though it was selling tens of millions of tickets, and nearly 1,000 terminals had been set up in the U.S., Canada, and Europe, it just couldn't get it right when it came to dealing with clients, even with about 40% of the market. The company just couldn't handle the volume of requests on its machines. Instead of 15 seconds to process a ticket request, which would be an eternity today, it might take up to 5 minutes on a bad day. That's how hard their computers were being slammed. It got so bad that for big shows, you know, Rolling Stone, Led Zeppelin, two examples, the Ticketron had to become a seller of hard tickets, just like the old days. And this brought everybody back to those, like I said, bad old days of standing in line and dealing with scalpers and not knowing which outlet had the best tickets. Another problem was the Ticketron never got all of the tickets for a given show. They would do well to be allocated 50%. Fans eventually figured that out and opted not to use Ticketron in their quest to get the best seats in the house. Revenue suffered as they went to the box office of the venue. Hardware costs and training of staff to use the equipment, something that could take up to 2 months, also hurt. Ticketron also had this idea that they could sell lottery tickets through their terminals. They had the idea of betting on horses through their terminals. By 1990, Ticketron was such a mess that they had no choice but to sell. And the buyer was the Carlyle Group, a private equity firm founded in Washington, D.C. They held on to Ticketron's assets for about a year, and then they flipped it. Who did they flip it to? Ticketmaster. And with the acquisition of Ticketron, Ticketmaster became the undisputed market leader when it came to computerized concert ticket selling. 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And here's that guy one more time. 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
0: And here's one more live recording to go along with our theme. Foo Fighters, live in Melbourne, Australia in 2000.

0: back with a look ahead to part two in just a moment. As you can see, the history of selling concert tickets is awfully convoluted and prone to corruption and misuse. We are going to need a part two for this program because we need to talk about the rise of Ticketmaster, the changes in the concert promotion industry, the internet, computer technology, service charges, instant sellouts, ticket resellers, and more. 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I don't mind. 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Plus, if you have any comments, questions, criticisms, or complaints, use Alan and alancross.ca. Technical production is by Rob Johnston. See you part two for the weird history of concert tickets next time. I'm Alan Cross.
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0: This is the weekend edition of the Alex Pearson Show with guest host Drex.
1: Yes, welcome back to the final hour of the show. What do you get when an Indian, a Colombian, and an Australian walk into a Canadian radio studio? You get people who are just, you get a couple of soccer fans and another guy that's just a fan of whatever's going on with this World Cup thing. So Joy Jeet is here. He's one of our technical producers. Santiago, you know him as well, also a technical producer. But both massive, nerdy, rusted-on soccer fans. And today, I noticed that Joy Jeet is not wearing a jersey of any description. There's a lot of games happening today.
2: Yeah.
1: But Santiago is wearing his Colombian jersey.
2: Not only the Colombian jersey, it's the Luis Diaz jersey.
1: Tell me who he is. Educate the listeners about who this
2: Luis
1: guy is.
2: Luis Diaz is our biggest star. He plays for Bayern Munich.
1: Okay.
2: He plays in the same team with the biggest Canadian star, Alfonso Davies. Alfonso Davies.
1: Oh, they're on the same team, like for their regular salary.
2: Yeah. Bayern Munich, one of the best teams of all time.
1: All right, so it's a busy afternoon. You want to get the hell out of here. Joy Jeet is excited to go home early today because there is a match in Toronto today. But we're going to get, like, have you guys been loving all of the stuff that's been just peripherally happening around the World Cup, not just the soccer?
3: Oh, yes, 100%.
1: Like, I'm just so happy that people from different places, and this, I saw someone kind of do a video about this yesterday. I was like, this is actually an interesting point, is because the World Cup is shared across three countries, across multiple stadiums, you have entire groups of people from certain places showing up in Dallas. For example, Japan was playing. It was at Houston or Dallas Japan was playing in?
2: I think it was Houston.
1: Right.
3: Houston, yeah.
1: And I watched this. There's this Japanese food influencer who I follow who always swears at the end of his videos. It always ends with, oh, it's effing great. So he tries barbecue for the first time in Texas. And it was effing great. Like, it was just, I love all of this side stuff. Because everyone's like, what matches are you watching? Where are you going to be watching? But then just some of the crazy things that are coming out on the periphery, because television stations want content.
2: Of course.
1: This is Fox Television in the States. I think you've probably already heard this today on the radio. Chatting to a Japanese fan.
4: Thank you so much for talking to us.
5: Yeah.
4: You got any predictions? You got a score?
5: Yeah.
4: What do you think?
5: Yeah.
4: Japan?
5: Yeah.
4: What is the score? The score. What do you think? 1-0.
5: 2-0. Win Japan.
1: I love this guy. All right, here's more.
5: Yeah.
4: I love your energy, buddy.
5: Yeah.
4: Okay. Hey, hey.
5: Yeah.
4: Let's
5: go. Vamos. Vamos.
4: Thank you so much for talking to me, you guys. Yes, thank you. Can you teach me something? Can you teach me a word?
5: Yeah.
1: Can you say? Okay, what are we going to learn here?
4: Teach me good luck.
5: Good luck?
4: Yes.
5: Good luck? Yeah.
4: In Japanese.
5: Yeah, Japanese?
4: How do you say it?
5: Yeah.
4: Good luck. Or
5: good luck. Okay. Japanese, okay. Yeah. Okay. Gambare, Nippon, and itsumo ichi!
4: I love it. Thank you so much, sir.
1: Yes!
3: I just love the diversity football brings together.
1: Yeah.
3: Have you ever imagined a Japanese saying, vamos, like a Spanish common word?
1: No.
3: It's next level.
1: And I've mentioned this on the radio the last couple of days. This is community building. That's what this is.
2: That's awesome. When Japan was playing Netherlands earlier this week, they tied 2-2. The Japanese fans in the stadium were singing like the Argentinians do. They were saying, vamos, vamos, vamos, Nippon. So we'll say Japan in Japanese, but they will say the word let's go in Spanish.
1: Yeah.
2: The environment was amazing. And
1: that's
2: this is
1: so
2: what
1: cool.
2: we are in for. Like, there is another World Cup happening for people that are not connected to the sport.
1: Yeah.
2: Just sit down and watch how all these multicultural happening things in the stadium.
1: I love this stuff. All right, so here's how busy it is today. Right now, Portugal is playing Congo.
2: Yeah.
1: That's happening in Houston. This afternoon in Dallas at about 4 p.m. Toronto time, you're going to have England versus Croatia.
2: Wow, that's their game today. That's a match to watch.
1: That's the game?
2: Yeah, I'm more excited about that one than Colombia one.
1: All right, so you're going to be watching that one. Then at 7 o'clock tonight, we have a match in Toronto at Toronto Stadium. It's Ghana versus Panama. Now, I don't know whether you've seen how the Ghanaians have welcomed their football team. And I think even the king of Ghana, like his majesty arrived yesterday, and he was staying at the Fairmont over across from the Union Station. And it was the most insane scene I've ever seen.
2: I haven't watched anything.
1: Oh, it was so cool. Like, obviously, he's in his 80s or so.
2: Yeah.
1: And he got a very royal welcome because there's lots of folks from Ghana that live in Toronto. So they showed up to give him the royal welcome that that they think he deserves. And I guess he's going to be at the match.
2: Okay.
1: Which is insane. Like, I didn't think that you would see members, but it makes sense.
2: Yeah.
1: If you've got a member of a royal family from a country that is a soccer fan, they're an international diplomat. If they're going to travel anywhere, it's going to be during FIFA, right? When the protection's at its highest. So I understand why I don't even know what the correct title is for the person that leads Ghana. I think he's been in power for a very long time. But Jay, the energy and excitement, it's just so much fun. It's so much fun. So that's going to be in Toronto tonight, Ghana versus Panama. What's that match going to be like?
2: Which one, sorry?
1: Ghana, Panama.
2: I don't want to be that guy, but it's not an important match.
1: I've literally brought you in to be that guy.
2: No, I mean, Ghana, Panama is exciting because it's happening in our city right now.
1: Yeah.
2: So the environment down in BMO Field or Toronto Stadium is going to be so good. I know that there is a big crowd from Panama that live here in Toronto, and also they arrive here to the city.
1: Uh-huh.
2: So hopefully if you guys are around and the people here in Toronto want to feel what a World Cup is, I will just encourage you to go to Liberty Village area around 6 p.m.
1: Oh, that's okay. Cool. This is what I say, and I said this last week, and I hope some of y'all have taken my advice. When Canada's not playing, you pick the next team that you're going to support, right? Whatever it is, whether it's a family connection, friend connection, whatever it is. Don't just go to the usual place where you go to watch sports.
2: No.
1: So let's use one as an example. Ghana, Panama. Find where the Panamanians are going to be.
2: Yeah.
1: Find where the Guyanans are going to be. And go and loiter with them and party with them because that's where the atmosphere is. You sitting in a random bar watching we got an 87-inch screen. Oh, that's cool. But do you have the atmosphere I'm looking for? And the reason I say this, on Saturday, this past Saturday, I watched the Brazil match and Morocco with a bunch of Brazilians.
2: Well done.
1: It was honestly, I took my own advice. I'm like, where are the Brazilians? I know they know how to party. And boy, do they know how to party. Now, I discovered, I don't know whether you know much about Brazilians, but apparently in Brazil, there is a soda there that is more popular than Coca-Cola.
2: Yeah, Guaraná.
1: That's it!
2: Yeah.
1: Oh, that stuff is delicious.
2: So good.
1: Put a bit of vodka in that as well. On ice? Yeah. You know what I'm saying?
2: Yes.
1: Where can I buy that? Do you know where I can buy that?
2: Anywhere in St. Clair.
1: Really?
2: Yeah. And it's St. Clair and Earthscore Park.
1: I'm learning things today.
2: But I mean, if you want to do that, I will encourage people to try to go to the BMO Field area to see what are the Ghana people and Panama people doing.
1: Oh, yeah. And then, on the waterfront as well.
2: And then if you stay with them and then just party with them a little, then at 10 p.m., you can just go find the Colombians.
1: Yeah, where are the Colombians? Now, if you know any Colombians, they know how to party. I know one as well. Now, the 10 o'clock game tonight is, it's coming from Mexico.
2: Yeah.
1: Uzbekistan and Colombia. Who are you picking in that one?
2: I mean, Colombia has a responsibility to win this match. On the paper, Colombia is the better team.
1: Uzbekistan, they're a good team though, are they?
2: Canada faced them. They did a great job. Uzbekistan against Canada in a friendly match. Canada ended up winning. But when I saw that Uzbekistan team playing against Canada, I got a little bit scared because if there are Colombians listening here, we know that Colombia sometimes gets too confident.
1: Okay.
2: And play against them.
1: All right. So you're going to have a late night.
2: Yeah, I'm going to try to keep it quiet. I'm going to try to stay
1: Don't
2: at home
1: be stupid.
2: To watch it.
1: No, go out. No, no. What? Dude, this is once in a life. What are you doing?
2: No, I have to. I have a show to run tomorrow morning.
1: Oh no!
2: Yes,
1: oh no!
2: Yes.
1: Once in a lifetime opportunity. I'm going to lecture you right now, Santi. Once in a lifetime opportunity for you to party with Colombians while watching soccer. What are you doing? Go out on
2: a
1: school night.
2: A show.
1: So what? It's radio. It's not brain science, right? Go and party with the Colombians tonight.
2: I cannot do that to the
1: listeners.
2: All right. I owe myself to the listeners.
1: Where are the Colombians partying? I'll go.
2: I will go to St. Clair West.
1: St. Clair West?
2: Even if you don't want to go to the stadium and you want to watch Panama Ghana, go watch 7
1: All right. How do I know when I find a Colombian? Yellow and what is it, orange?
2: Yellow jersey.
1: Yellow and what's that?
2: Yellow, blue, and red.
1: Okay.
2: Yeah.
1: And that's the current jersey?
2: That's the current one, yeah.
1: This is what they're wearing. Yeah, all right. So, it's a yellow Adidas kit. It's got the three butterfly. Orange stripe. It's got the
2: yellow butterfly.
1: Yellow butterfly
2: from Gabriel Garcia Marquez. Yep. 100 years of soldier.
1: Right. So much fun. Thank you so much.
2: No. Thank you for giving us the space. Like, people need to be connected with the World Cup. This is not about FIFA. Please do not call it FIFA World Cup. Just say the World Cup. We are just here for the players that were kids glued to the TV watching these days, and it's happening in our city.
1: And friends, here's the other advice. Even if you're not watching the soccer, just go where the party is. That's the only advice. All right, more of the Alex Pearson Show on the way.
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9: I want to get to more World Cup stuff a little bit later on in the show because I got some audio to play for you. But I wanted to talk about Gen Z, whatever, I don't care. Young people, and it's so fascinating because there's some research out, and I think this research already is kind of common knowledge. We are learning that Gen Zs, if anyone's listening and you're a Gen Z, I hate sort of dividing people into generational categories. It's just dumb. Young people that aren't my age, saying no to one night stands and want heartfelt experiences instead. And I get it. People are looking for connection, right? So when I saw this story this morning, I was like, oh, I don't think this is just a young person thing. I think this is a generational thing. I think we go through this when we get to a certain point in our life. Like, obviously, some of y'all, when you're in your 20s, would bang anything with a pulse. And I'm serious when I say that. But look, people are horny and they want to have sex. They do. And they should do it consensually. Have fun. But some people are looking for more than just sex. Some people are looking for that ultimate connection, that thing in another person that connects them together, that gives them commonality, someone who respects them and, they can respect each other back. So I don't just look, I think a lot of these news organizations just love to come up with stupid headlines to make you click because we're idiots. Gen Z are doing this. Guess what? We're all doing it. There's plenty of people in their 30s and 40s that don't have one-night stands because they're looking for something more. There's plenty of people. So it's, I love it. It's like, oh, they're down on one-night stands and they're looking for meaningful experiences. I mean, yeah. Like, sex is great, but a meal is better. Sex, then eat. Trust me. That's the advice here. Am I saying too much? Look, this is radio. If we're not honest, what the hell are we here for? So if you're one of those people, it's like, oh, am I, if you feel strange, if you're like, oh, I don't have a lot of sex because I'm looking for something. Don't feel

0: weird about that. Don't be weirded out by headlines. These miserable SOB news organizations are just looking for you to click on their content because they got nothing else going on. They got nothing of substance to offer the conversation. Like, we know that younger people are drinking less. Once again, they're looking for community. Where are they finding that? Did you know that run clubs are massive? Of course you do. Many of you probably know this. Like, in Korea, run clubs are so big. It's like one of the biggest dating scenes for people. So a fascinating story. I love that. The headline is so lazy. Down on one night stands, Gen Z swiping left on casual sex. I'm telling you, they're probably having plenty of casual sex. It's probably just not the focus of their life. Even the opening line from this ridiculous New York Post story, can I read it to you? It's an age-old nightlife scenario. You lock eyes with a stranger across a crowded bar, share a couple of cocktails, followed by the classic walk of shame the next morning. What planet are you on? What do you mean walk of shame the next morning? People aren't having sleepovers. They're not having sleepovers. People who have casual sex are not having sleepovers. They're doing what they need to do, and then they're going back to their own house. What world are we living in that we read this sort of stuff and we actually think it's real? People aren't living their lives like that. So for those of you who are dating and looking for having meaningful dates, maybe not a hookup date, maybe you're going for a coffee date, or you're going for a walk in the park, or you're going to go see a movie or something. Honestly, it's so much fun just sitting there and having a conversation with somebody. Sure, the sex will get, you'll get to the sex. Why would anyone think that anyone's really rushing into that? Some people do, some people don't. I don't know why we're doing articles about it. Ah, but look, it gave me something to talk about today, didn't it? Why did I want to get lecturous on this? Just let young people and everyone else just date the way they want to date. You know what it is, too? It's likely these dating companies are owned by massive, massive hedge funds. And they need to make money. They need you on their dating apps. They need you to be desperate and horny and lonely. They're banking on it. But I think as we, and look, I this sounds so weird to say, but as we are this far away from what happened back in 2020, I think more of us are starting to learn a little bit more about community, what makes community work, how it works. I saw a great example of this yesterday. Someone did a video about the differences in the types of coffee shops we like to hang out in. You know, those really modern, hard edge coffee stores where there's no decoration. They're very stark. They're not inviting. They don't ask you to stick around and stay. Whereas you go into those older coffee stores that maybe have large couches. Remember how Starbucks used to be? Those third spaces. That's where people are connecting. People are connecting with sports groups. Sport will save your life. So just when you see dumb articles like this, just take it with a grain of salt. It's not worth the internet hyperlink it's linked to for you to click on it. Don't give these SOBs what they want, which is like clicks. Do your thing. All right, I got some audio from the World Cup I want to play when we come back. It includes a kid getting excited about something. I think he was given a gift. I got some audio from the Croatians and how awesome they think they are. Well, come on. You got to talk yourself up. It's the World Cup. Like, you got to pump your tires. And what else will we dive into? I don't know. Have you seen the MLB's 250th American anniversary hat that they forced the Blue Jays to put out? So disgusting. Fans are pissed. Have you seen the picture? I'll talk about it next. Stay there. It's the Alex Pearson Show.
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6: So coming up on July 1st, it's Canada Day. Then a few days later, you're going to have the 4th of July in the States. 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And MLB has gotten all of their teams in the leagues to put out July 4th Independence Day themed baseball caps. That includes the Toronto Blue Jays. Now, Joyjeet, I don't know whether you've had a look at the cap yet.
7: Oh, I did.
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6: 20 to 30?
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6: All right. $80 for an American Blue Jays cap.
7: There won't be any sales of that.
6: Right. I looked at the comments on this. I looked at the comments, and one of the comments that had been boosted the most was, oh, they're going to have 0 units sold of this. I haven't actually heard from any diehard Blue Jays fans what they think of this, by the way. I just don't know. But I can't imagine. How do we describe a cap? It's kind of beige. The Blue Jays logo is in red. So what you would usually see blue is in red. And then on the side of this thing, it has a honking big 250 with an American flag. Are you serious? Now, fair enough, there may be, and there is plenty of Americans that live and call Canada home and probably a Blue Jays fans. They're probably going to love this. Maybe, I don't know, maybe they'll hate it. They probably already hate the fact that they're going to file 2 tax returns. Would you wear this hat? I could not wear this hat. I have a couple of Blue Jays. Well, I have one. My sister stole the other one. But I don't think I could wear this. Why isn't there why didn't they make a negotiation with the MLB that they could just do a Canada Day version? That would make way more sense.
7: Exactly.
6: Right? So, hey, listen, you know, because, you know, we're the only team outside the U.S. Can we just do a Canadian version? I don't know. This is, it's odd. What are you got any thoughts on this? Any feelings?
7: I guess the reason why we are feeling so bad about this
6: is
7: because after Mr. Donald Trump made that statement of 51st state.
6: Oh, what'd you say his name for? We don't talk about that.
7: So maybe that's what instigating it, but I don't like the fact that we're doing that at all.
6: Yeah, and I wonder if this is, I don't think this is a Rogers Blue Jays organization decision. I think they were probably forced to do this by MLB.
7: Very true. Could be possible.
6: Right. Could be like a franchise thing. It's like, oh, if you're part of the system, this is what you got to do for the 4th of July. Just seems a little odd. Seems out of character. How many did they get made of these? Like, they're going to have to destroy. There's no way. These are going to be on the discount rack by the end of next week. Like, you're going to be able to go to the MLB shop next week. You're going to be able to go to the Blue Jays online store next week. You're going to be able to go into the Blue Jays store at Rogers Center next week, and these things will be $30.
7: I wouldn't be surprised if a few people buy this just to burn it. Maybe.
6: Oh, that, I don't think we should be burning things. I don't think that's necessary. That's kind of dumb. Yeah, this is going to be on the discount rack. What a, that's an interesting move. I cannot imagine for a second what it's like being in the marketing department of the Blue Jays right now, knowing that that cap is out there. Like, are they selling any? I wish they had stat. Look, it's a completely different company to this one, but you know, that's what we do. We talk about things that are happening in Southern Ontario here. And it's just, I don't know anyone that's going to buy one of these. And I know people that have 20 to 30 Blue Jays caps. And they ain't adding this to the collection. Apparently, the Blue Jays are going to actually wear these caps in their three-game series against the Mariners from July 3rd to the 5th. But on Canada Day, they will wear Canadian-themed ones. This kind of bums me out. Because the Rogers Communications Company love to tell you that the Blue Jays are Canada's team. Yeah, I agree with that. They are. So treat it like it. Like you're a multi-billion dollar company. Surely they can push back to MLB on this. Going, guys, this is a little heated right now. Maybe it's not the right thing. Maybe these will hit the discount rack at those games because they know that the pre-sales are bad. Ah, man, I think they made a really bad decision here. And unfortunate if it's been pushed by MLB that they have to do this, which kind of sucks when you're the only team outside of the U.S. Is there a push right now? I believe there's a push right now from one of the mayors on the West Coast to see if Vancouver could get a team. Now, it's worth noting that Vancouver Canadians are a Blue Jays feeder team. And that team is already in Vancouver. They have 3-foot-long hot dogs. You ever been to a ballpark that has 3-foot-long hot dogs?
7: Nope.
6: 3-foot-long hot... Kids go crazy for those things because it's ridiculously large, so it looks like they're carrying around a weapon. Like, that hot dog's as long as a baseball bat. That's craziness. So, yeah, I don't think I'm doing this. Oh, this person says, I love the USA. I'm going to buy that hat. Absolutely. I'm so tired of the anti-American rants. Oh, please. Anti-American rants? From whom? How is anything I'm saying anti-American? Are you insane? Nothing I've said is anti-American. What I'm saying is this. This is Canada. That's Canada's team. Why wouldn't there be a Canada Day version of that hat? This person here says, I don't care too much about the 250 logo, but the hat itself is ugly as hell. Not sure if there's another color scheme, but the red in white is fugly. It's not even white. It's cream. It's like beige. It's a beige hat. Canadian team, but no Canadian, says this text. Yeah, sure. Whatever. Doesn't matter. So if you want to get the hat, get the hat. That first text, look, I love the USA too. Oh my God, what a great country. Love going to the USA on holidays. Love Los Angeles. Love Seattle. Seattle's a great city. Where else have I been? Minneapolis is fun. Have you ever been there? Cleveland? Don't do it. Don't do it. Don't do it. All right, we'll take a little break here. I want to come back. I want to play some audio, a little bit more World Cup stuff because, you know, it's very exciting today. A lot of excitement here in the building. Because people want to leave early to watch soccer. I like it. People have purpose outside of their jobs for once. It's great. More of the Alex Pearson Show on the way.
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1: I love city red tape. It's the dumbest thing ever. Nobu in Toronto is going through this right now. You probably know the Nobu name. Well, they want to put a big sign on their building, the Nobu Hotel and Residences. So there's been an application filed on behalf of the developer there known as Madison Group. They want to add a glowing presence to the roofline in the entertainment district. So the Nobu logo's been on the complex's West Tower since 2024. Though this recent signage application, we're learning from Madison, seeks permission to upgrade the pair of illuminated signs on the uppermost story of the West Tower, matching the display on the towers together. The city's like, yeah, no thank you. I find this odd. Why are they saying no thank you? Or no, you can't do this. Yet the Globe and Mail building just put up a massive Scotiabank sign on the east-facing side. So I just, why is it okay for Scotiabank to do it, but not okay for Nobu to do it? That's what I don't understand. Right? And I know that they want to cut down on signage pollution. Like, there's plenty of other places. Like, this ain't Quebec. Could you imagine, like, the language rules that they have in Quebec if we had something similar here, that signs had to be proper? Yeah, that's not going to happen here. So I'd like to know the reasoning or the logic behind it. And look, it may be very clear sound logic. But why can't they have their logo on the side of the building if it's their building? You know, the building we work in, Chorus Entertainment, has signs on three sides of this building the size of double-decker buses. They're huge. Like if the green O out of Chorus fell, it'd kill someone. It's that big. So it's just odd. Like if Canada Goose, if TD, if EQ Bank... CIBC, look, any, you name it. If the Fairmont can have such a big ass sign on their building, why can't Nobu have a sign on this? I know nothing about these developers. I know nothing about their business plans. Frankly, I don't care. But I cannot fathom why the city would make a decision like that and just creates red tape. It pisses off your developers. Like you have a brand that is trying to, it's a luxury brand. Nobu is a luxury brand. And what is Nobu trying to do? What every other luxury brand in this city is trying to do is trying to create their hotel and their residences as a place to be seen and go to. That's the whole point. You know, if Nobu can say, you know, we're bougie, we've got this fancy hotel, you should come to Toronto. Isn't that good for us in the long run? And we're talking the entertainment district. So hang on. So downtown can have these massive ass signs advertising me the latest Samsung products, but Nobu can't have their logo on the side of the building. Please make it make sense. Why? Someone explain it to me. I don't know what to tell you. Anyway, that's some of the stupidity coming out of Toronto right now. Nobu's just trying to do their thing. Go, look, this is where we are on the skyline. You look at the skyline of Toronto, you can pick out where certain buildings are because they got their logos on them. You know what my favorite thing is? Yeah, ever watch TV news closely? Do this tonight. Any channel that has a skyline in the background. Right, you'll see familiar buildings, but someone in the graphics department at the television station has very cleverly photoshopped out the logos of like Scotiabank or CIBC because they ain't getting free advertising. Have you ever noticed that?
2: Now that you've mentioned it, I do notice that.
1: Yeah, like specifically television stations that have the background of that city skyline as a clear picture. Because there's plenty of artsy sort of Gaussian blur versions of television backgrounds for reporters to stand in front of. But when you see newsrooters in front of it, trust me, next time you see this, with a Toronto background, look around. I bet you don't see any logos of any of the companies. Because you know that someone upstairs in the marketing department is like, hang on a second, we're gonna let Scotiabank have their logo on television every night at 6 p.m.? Hell no, they can pay a fee for that. In fact, wouldn't that be hilarious? There you go, television networks. There's some non-traditional revenue for you. sponsor the backgrounds. So you go to all of those big corporations that are on your skyline cityscape behind your newsreader and say, all right, we'll put your company's logo back on your building, but it's $100,000 a year. I should be working in sales. I should be moving up to the third floor, working for the sales team. I've figured it out. Non-traditional revenue in the global background. We can add the logos back and make some money off it. All right, I want to play some more audio as it is a big day for World Cup games. Here's what's going on. Soccer-wise today, you got Portugal and Congo playing now. That's almost wrapped up. That's in Houston. You got England and Croatia. Everyone's saying that is the game to watch today at 4 p.m. You've got Ghana and Panama tonight here in Toronto at 7 p.m. at Toronto Stadium. And then tonight, Colombia and Uzbekistan at 10 p.m. So it's going to be a late night. So I've got some audio here of a bunch of different things. This is the Croatians telling us how great they are.
3: We are like soldiers when we go on the pitch. We play with full heart.
4: It's like Hollywood here.
5: Okay. Oh, yeah.
3: When you're born as a Croatian, you know, it's Jesus, Croatia, and then family, and then everything else.
1: Ah, so football becomes after that. Okay, very good. All right, is this the Norwegian team in the stands? Which stadium was this?
2: This was...
1: Yeah, you can leave your mic on, that's fine. Where was it? Do you remember?
2: Yes.
1: Yeah, it was yes. I love yes. All right.
2: It was a Boston stadium, my bad.
1: Right. All right, the Norwegians doing they do this row everywhere they go. The Norwegians are famous for it. I saw them doing it up an escalator. Very dangerous, but funny. That's not that. I don't know what that is. That's, I think you mislabeled that or put the wrong audio in there. All right, listen to this kid. This kid gets a surprise to go to the World Cup.
6: You're leaving with daddy, and this is for you, Seba.
1: Yeah, there's a whole viral video, and this kid just starts howling. Like, can you imagine? I couldn't imagine the emotional state of a young child, especially under the age of 10. Especially if you're a soccer fan. Especially, you know, if you know any kids that are soccer fans, they probably play FIFA on the PlayStation. So to be given any sort of soccer tickets in real life is kind of a cool thing. And to experience that with a family member as well, especially if you're a soccer family. A buddy of mine on the West Coast, Bobby, was my producer for a long time. His son Jackson is also a massive soccer fan. And I think they went to the World Cup 4 years ago. They had tickets 4 years. Where was the World Cup 4 years ago?
2: Qatar.
1: Where?
2: Qatar.
1: Yeah, I think they went there.
2: Yes.
1: Or maybe they went for the European Championships. I don't know. They did something where it's a full soccer trip. So to have that as a gift as a kid, because most kids, when I was a kid, I was like, I want to go to Disneyland in America. You know, I want to go to Paris Disneyland. I want to go to see Epcot. No, some kids are like, I want to go see Messi play. You know, last week on the show, we had that story of that one mom. I can't remember where she was calling from. But her 15-year-old son had saved up thousands of dollars to get himself some World Cup tickets here in Toronto. Isn't that amazing? Like we always talk about, you know, how young people put away for certain things or save up for certain things. Imagine being 15, you're working a part-time job, going through school, and you manage to put away thousands of dollars so you can head to a game. All right, did you get that audio for me? Yep. All right, you want to play it for me? Yep. Wow. That is so cool. I love that every single country has a different way of igniting the stands. How do Indian soccer players get people doing stuff in the stands?
2: Oh, I have no clue, man.
1: No clue?
2: India is not good in soccer. Okay, let's talk about cricket then.
1: All right, so I'm in India. I'm at a match. What is a commonality that I'm going to hear in the stadium?
2: Oh, you're going to hear a lot of... So usually cricket is more of a team game.
1: But there's
2: superstars in the team.
1: Okay.
2: So the moment you see Virat Kohli or MS Dhoni...
1: Oh, they're calling out their name?
2: They call out their name.
1: Oh, and they got a chance like that?
2: Exactly.
1: Oh, okay. See, that's the stuff I love. Because so far we've seen different things. So the Norwegians have their rowing chant. The Scottish sing. Who else we got? I don't know. I've been told the Germans are louder than the Scots.
2: Oh, the songs by the English people, like if you listen to them today.
1: Yeah, they're very similar. Like the Irish, the English, and the Scottish are very similar in how they sort of engage themselves in games. It's very much we're singing along, everyone's part of it, like it's a big team thing. I don't know what the Australians do. I guess they do the Aussie, Aussie, Aussie, oi, oi, oi, which is so boring at this point. Like, they must have something. Like, Australians do the wave, but that's also mostly mediocre. So I'm excited to see what is going to be coming up. It's going to be a big afternoon. And remember, don't go where the Canadians are to watch the games. Find whatever team you're going for. So if you're going for Ghana this afternoon, find where the Guyanans are hanging out. God, I hope I'm saying that right. Find where they're hanging out and party with them. It's going to be a good time. All right, we say goodbye to 980 CFPL in London. London Live with Mike Stubbs coming up after 3 o'clock. All right, back here at 640 Toronto and the Ben Mulrooney Show coming up after 3 o'clock. Ben is not here. He hasn't shown up yet. I have no idea where he is. This is generally where I talk to. You don't have to go get him. It's fine. Put your headphones back on. He will get here when he gets here. But this is generally where I talk to Ben Mulrooney about what he's doing on his show. What is Ben doing? I have no idea what Ben's doing on his show, but you know it's going to be good. It happens after 3 o'clock. Yeah. Are you trying to find Ben? People are whispering. Where's Ben?
2: He was standing outside right now.
1: He's probably a busy guy, man. He's probably recording something. Like, do you understand? This guy is hosting the West Block right now. He's one of the preeminent butter tart experts in Southern Ontario. He's got his radio, his national radio show he's going to do. He's a guy who is burning the candle at both ends. He's probably watching soccer right now. He's probably watching Portugal and Congo play. That's probably what he's doing, right?
2: He's walking outside. I don't think he knows that he has to get in.
1: It doesn't matter, man. It doesn't matter. See, it's radio. This happens. He's going to realize right at the last minute, and then we're going to have to wrap it up, right? He's out there. He's literally outside on his phone right now. And because there's no speaker in the hallway here, because we're in an airlock.
2: There is.
1: He is completely oblivious to the fact that he should be in here on the radio. Like, I can see him out of the corner of my eye. I'm literally talking about him while looking at him. And he hasn't taken the cue that he's going to come in. And I'm not going to wave at him or anything. I'm not going to make a song and dance. Because I'm out of here in 20 seconds, and that's a someone else problem. Right? Thanks, Joy G, for talking soccer. Thanks to Santiago. Thanks for all the texts this afternoon. I'll be back for Alex tomorrow. The Ben Mulrooney Show is on your radio at 3 o'clock this afternoon. Enjoy a very busy soccer day. See ya.
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17: From the National Newsroom of the Canadian Press, I'm David Augustine. U.S. and Iranian officials are beginning a new round of talks in Switzerland as both sides try to build on a temporary agreement aimed at easing regional tensions. The discussions come amid a dispute over the Strait of Hormuz after Iran claimed it had shut the waterway, while American officials insisted shipping continued uninterrupted. President Donald Trump has warned that the U.S. could impose tolls on vessels using the route if a permanent agreement is not reached within 60 days. Negotiators, along with mediators from Pakistan and Qatar, are expected to tackle issues including Iran's nuclear program and access to frozen assets. Back here at home, residents of Lytton, BC are once again facing uncertainty as a fast-moving wildfire threatens the community that was devastated by flames 5 years ago. Evacuation orders and alerts now cover more than 200 properties as emergency crews battle the out-of-control Saw Creek wildfire. Some residents who rebuilt after the 2021 disaster say they are staying calm by following the emergency plans they developed after losing everything. The wildfire has also shut down a significant section of Highway 1 between Boston Bar and Cache Creek. A woman in North Carolina says she's lucky to be alive after being swept into the ocean by a sneaker wave this week during dangerous surf conditions.
18: First responders arrived. She was taken to SF General, treated for hypothermia. A beach hazard statement has been in effect for most of the week. On Thursday, a sneaker wave pulled a mother and daughter into the surf at Baker Beach. Both were rescued. And last week, two Bay Area college students died after being swept into the ocean in Santa Cruz.
17: That was ABC's Cornell Bernard reporting. According to Ontario Provincial Police, the driver involved in a crash that killed five young siblings near Kitchener has died from injuries suffered in the collision. The 42-year-old Brampton man was alone in his SUV when it collided with a van carrying a family from Elmira. The crash claimed the lives of four girls and one boy between the ages of 4 and 12 years old. Several other family members, including an infant and the children's parents, were injured and continued to recover. And a Winnipeg makeup artist is aiming to challenge traditional parenting norms one dad at a time. Ren Charlotte hosts events dubbed Beers and Braids that teaches fathers how to do different hairstyles on their daughters. The classes take place at a local brewery where participants are armed with a hairbrush, craft beer, and a willingness to learn. Charlotte says tasks like hairstyling can typically fall to mothers and that dads should step into these roles.
19: Definitely builds
11: connection between dads and daughters. Because, you know, let's face it, a lot of the hair, you know, styling and everything else relies on mom. And, you know, why can't dads do it?
17: Charlotte says participants often enter the class nervous, but by the end of the night, they walk away confident with a new set of skills. This is the Canadian Press. In sports, in Raleigh, North Carolina, a parade and rally for the Carolina Hurricanes, the newest NHL Stanley Cup champions. They took down the Vegas Golden Knights for the title. It's their second Stanley Cup win. Here's head coach of the Canes, Rod Brind'Amour.
19: You got to take pride in what you do and who you're doing with and how they do it. And these guys do it better than anyone. These are the world champs right in front of you here.
17: The celebration comes as the Canes' AHL affiliate Chicago Wolves fell to the Toronto Marlies in five games on Friday, with the Marlies clinching their second Calder Cup. And Montreal Alouettes quarterback Davis Alexander finally lost a CFL regular season game, although it required overtime for the Elks to register the 32-29 win on a rainy Saturday in Edmonton. Alexander missed the chance to tie the CFL record of 14 most consecutive starts with a win. Elks QB Cody Fajardo had a 6-yard TD run in overtime to give the Elks their second straight victory to start the season. From the Canadian Press, I'm David Augustine.

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1: Hey, welcome into the noon hour of The Last Show. I'm David Cooper. I'll be your host for the next 60 minutes. Alex Pearson is away. You're going to learn a thing or two or three this afternoon. You might lose a brain cell or two or three along the way. Here's some of the lineup coming up on the program. Some people get one mosquito bite, while others look like they've lost a fight with a stapler. In 10 minutes' time, we'll find out why mosquitoes seem obsessed with certain human beings and not others. Is it your smell, your skin, your genes, or are you just delicious? Then after that, do you think you're open-minded? Almost everyone says they are. So why do we get so defensive when our beliefs are challenged? Maybe we're not open-minded after all. Halfway through the hour, we'll find out what it really takes to change your mind. Okay, that's some of the lineup this afternoon. There's going to be more, but let's dive in. Walk this way, talk this way, just give me a kiss. That is going to set up our science news story here with Jesse Rogerson, an astrophysics professor at York University. We are going over the coolest stories from the science world of the day, starting with the way humans walk. It's weirder than you'd expect. Jesse, welcome to the show.
2: Hey, thanks for having me. Yeah, you ready to talk about walking?
1: I am. Oh, I'm walking here.
2: Perfect.
1: Yes, I am. Look, like how humans walk in crowds, and like when you look at paths forged in parks, like how people decide to walk, it's always weirder than you think. There was this park somewhere in the US, I forget where they didn't put in walkways until they studied how the grass and the dirt eroded based on the way people actually walked. And it wasn't what architects expected it to be. I'm not sure that's related to this story, but human walking patterns are weirder than people think is my short.
2: Yeah. And that's a good intro to it. You know, thinking about where people are going, you think you know what they're doing. And it's often there's way more to it. The one that you're talking about, I don't know about exactly what that story is about, but I have heard sort of rumblings of that story. And that is what you're referring to there is there's social things and there's the needs of the group that matter, right? So like, you know, where are people trying to get to? What is the group of the people trying to do through this park? And that sort of emerges a pattern. What's weird about this story, so this is about thinking about a group of people just randomly walking like at a shopping mall or like, I don't know, anywhere where the big groups of people, right?
1: I always wonder what path do I take when I go to the supermarket? Like I must be crisscrossing, going everywhere, going down aisles five times to find the thing I want. Oh, I might want this thing if this other thing isn't there, but I got to check the other thing and then go back to the original thing. Yes, human walking patterns are weird.
2: That's actually, we're going to come back to that. So what this group has, and there's been a couple of studies on this now that it shows that human walking patterns aren't random in like a big crowd. In fact, we have a preference for which way we go. And it seems to be that there's a preference for turning left for counterclockwise motion. Also, if you've ever been in like a mosh pit in like a heavy metal concert or something like that, they tend to spin in a counterclockwise direction. So there was a study during COVID that recognized that this pattern was happening. This new study is trying to ascertain what variables are causing this. And so they did things like controlling for culture. So they did experiments in both Spain and Japan to try and isolate for that. Didn't change the pattern. They tried to isolate for the number of people. They even did experiments with just one person in an enclosed space and just told them this one. They took like 200 people at one at a time, put them in an enclosed space and said, just walk around aimlessly in this enclosed space. And the preference is clear. On average, we tend to turn left more than we turn right.
1: There's math behind the meander is what you're saying.
2: There's math behind the meander. Exactly. So, you know, what exactly is causing this? You know, they tried to isolate as many different things as they could. They tried to take out biological things. Like they even covered people's eyes. They tried to control for left-handed and right-handed dominance or left foot and right foot dominance. And none of it took it out. There's only one thing that had a slight effect on this bias, and that was the age. And that was that the younger they are, they have a stronger preference for the turning left. But of note, the experiments only went up to the mid-30s. So they haven't even tackled all of the age groups yet.
1: We haven't said anything about the movie Zoolander yet, where the main character is an omni-turner. He can't turn left. But I wonder if there's some deep instinct that benefited, or for whatever random reason, our ancestors preferred left. But then as we age, we're like, okay, we can think about walking rationally.
2: Maybe.
1: We're not so instinct-driven. That's my theory. Not sure it makes any sense.
2: So there's one thing that one of the articles I was reading about this was they pointed to ants. So there's a group of people that done some ants studies on this, where they give a new nest, an ant migration from one nest to another, and apparently ants also like to turn left, and so as they're investigating a new nest, they'll turn left more often. And they
1: follow
2: suggest
1: up study looked at uncles. I couldn't. I had to.
2: Congrats. Yep. Best pun ever. So they were suggesting things like, well, you know, this is a good decision heuristic. Like if you're faced with just a 50-50 coin flip, it takes off brain loading to have something that you're just constantly doing. And that comes back to the grocery store. Your pattern through the grocery store is probably just a pattern that you've built up over time, and you don't have to think about it anymore, and you just follow the same path. That's what I do, right?
1: Yeah.
2: Do you do that?
1: I always look at my step meter after I go to the grocery store, and I'm like, wow, I walk like 35,000 steps. Is there a more efficient way to do this? Probably. But
2: for
1: you're right.
2: Clearly.
1: It's just my instinct over time. I got a routine. I got to go to the milk section first, then this, then that.
2: Well, it makes sense to not have to make huge, complicated decisions every time you go to do something. So if you have like an established pathway that you take, and so that may be what the ants were doing. Maybe it benefits them. It helps them with predation. It helps them with discovering a new nest better. And maybe there's some evolutionary effect that we've taken from many years ago.
1: Is the short of this, the patterns are there, they're kind of cool, they're there across many cultures, and we don't really know why?
2: That is the short. Yeah, we don't know why, and that opens up for more experimentation and cool science to do.
1: All right, speaking of cool science, let's go to the edge of the observable universe.
2: Yes.
1: Where time and distance are kind of the same thing. As we look to the edge of the universe, that's what it looked like about, what, 13 billion years ago? Side note, the universe is only about 13, 14 billion years old anyway.
2: Apparently.
1: The further away something is, the longer it took the light from the thing to get to us. So really looking at stars in the sky is like owning a time machine, kind of, sort of, not really. Anyway, let's talk about a quasar, like a flickering massive object on the edge of our observable universe.
2: Okay, quasars. This is actually my area of research. So a quasar is the central engine of an active galaxy. You have galaxies, big collections of gas, dust, stars, black holes, everything. Right at the center of a galaxy is a supermassive black hole. Most galaxies have them. Not all of those galaxies will have that black hole actively eating. So a quasar is an actively eating black hole. It has a huge disk of material around it. It's actively being fed by all of this gas, dust, and stuff that's around it.
1: If I aggressively eat cookies, there's crumbs that are going to fly everywhere. That's kind of like the light that black holes suck up everything and don't emit light, but they don't get everything. And when they don't get things, that light gets shot off at us. Am I getting right?
2: Exactly. They make this big accretion disk around it as they eat. And the accretion disk gets very hot, very, very bright, brighter than the galaxy that it sits in. And it shines across cosmic distances. And we see them, and I study them. This study is about pushing the boundaries. How far back can you go and still see quasars? How far away can you look and still see quasars? Because we think it's an evolutionary part of growing a galaxy. As you start building a galaxy, eventually you'll get to a point where there's enough material there to start feeding the black hole in a lot, and then it creates the accretion disk. And so we would think that takes time. So in order to understand how galaxies evolve, we try to figure out how far away the earliest quasars are. And they found in this one at a redshift of 6.5, which is like 800 million years after the Big Bang, which was thought to be too early for a quasar to be established. And so this is really early.
1: Quasars are sneaking into the party earlier than we thought. Their ticket said admit at a certain time, but they came earlier.
2: Apparently, yes. Apparently, the act of building a quasar, of taking a supermassive black hole, which, by the way, is bigger than you would expect as well, and putting accretion disk around it and evolving the galaxy forward, apparently could happen very quickly. And so that's what this study found. And then that changes how we think galaxies form and how long it takes and stuff like that.
1: No big deal. It's not like there's a crisis in cosmology right now about how the early universe looked. All right. We are here with Jesse Rogerson, a professor at York University. When we come back, if you've ever wondered why Venus fly traps shut their traps so quickly, we're going to give you the science behind that. Also, why mosquitoes bite some people more than others. We'll be back with Jesse Rogerson. It's Science Nerd News. I'm David Cooper. Alex Pearson's away. More in a moment.
0: More of the weekend edition of the Alex Pearson Show with guest host David Cooper still to come.
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11: When I was a kid, we had a Venus flytrap at school in, I think, our biology class, and I put my finger in it and it shut. And, well, it was just a plant, so it didn't hurt me at all. But you can imagine if you were a spider or a fly, and you were trapped in one of these things, they shut quickly. Because flies are fast, and yet they get trapped in there. Okay, how does that all work? That's what we're going to talk about. It's Science News, the news of science, with Jesse Rogerson, a professor at York University, who's going to tell us how to shut our fly traps. Jesse, welcome in.
12: Thank you. Yeah, let's nerd out on fly traps. Venus fly traps are insanely cool. Have you ever
11: carnivorous plants are really cool,
12: and I've played with them a little bit. Apparently you have as well, and they seem so ridiculous. Like you said, the act of trying to catch a fly, like I can't catch a fly with my own hand. I can't close fast enough. These things snap shut in less than a second in order to
11: it's
12: do
11: like
12: that.
11: The Karate Kid with the chopsticks, it's not gonna work.
12: Yeah, see, you know, need a Mr. Miyagi plant. So the question is, how does a plant snap shut so quickly? Plants are not known for moving fast. There is one other plant with motility. Have you ever played with that plant that, like, if you touch it, the leaves close up?
11: Yes. Right? Like this. Yeah, I know the one. It's sort of a purple and green plant. Yes,
12: yeah, I don't know the name of it. But if you, like, you know, touch the leaves, then it closes up. Some sort of defense mechanism. And in those plants, the way it's able to do it is through hydraulics. So it's moving fluid around the plant. If you push fluid, a non-compressible thing, push like water through a tube, then you can enact things. You can actuate. You can close things.
11: It's called pneumatics.
12: Yeah.
11: Pneumatics.
12: Yeah. So the question was, is this how Venus flytraps are doing it? And they attempted to figure that out, and they moved fluids through the leaves of a Venus flytrap, but it can't create a quick enough snap to do that. So then they had to determine some other mechanism that was causing the plant to snap shut. And it's really, really interesting what they figured out. So you have to imagine like a V-shaped leaf that's open like this. And on the inside of the leaf, you have, the walls of the leaf. And on the outside, you have the walls. And they both have the same rigidity. So they're just keeping their shape. But what the plant does, it has these little sensors on the inside, the Venus flytrap, these hairs, that if they're activated in quick succession, which we'll come back to, then the plant immediately starts softening the outside walls of it. So the outer walls get softer. And because the inner walls are still rigid, it snaps shut really, really quick. It reaches a tipping point and it snaps in like less than a second.
11: It's like it buckles almost.
12: It buckles. It makes itself buckle. Because it changes the strength of the wall of the leaf. Isn't that incredibly interesting?
11: Plants are so cool.
12: I did a big dive into this, and I was listening to like David Attenborough and everything about Venus flytraps. They also make decisions. So they have these hairs on the inside that if something, you know, touches the hair, it doesn't snap shut because it knows that it could be a false positive, and it actually waits up to 20 seconds. It has like a memory of 20 seconds. If another one of the hairs is hit again within 20 seconds, then it knows it's probably something that's actually walking around in there, and it snaps shut. Then it even waits a little bit longer after that to see if there's even more touching of the hair within the closed leaf. And if there's not more, then it opens again. If not, it stays shut for like a long time, for days, to like slowly digest whatever's inside. So there's like

0: decision making that's happening. It's actively changing the strength and rigidity of the walls. And it's doing this so that it can basically digest an animal, which is something we're not used to seeing a plant do.
1: How do they do that? They just like dissolve it with crazy acids and stuff.
0: Yeah, they
1: like
0: got
1: that?
0: Like there's like a fluid that is secreted out of the surface of the leaf that the thing is, and it just starts dissolving it, and then it is able to pull the nutrients in through the leaf, and it leaves like the husk of the animal, of the insect there.
1: What a mean way to go. Slowly dissolved in plant stomach acid, basically.
0: It almost feels like a spider. Yeah. An interesting plant. So the Venus flytrap, and the mechanism that we're talking about here, where it's softening the walls, isn't even an unknown mechanism. So this is something that all plants do. They all are able to soften the walls, but they don't use it to eat things.
1: They don't do it for like quick action, basically.
0: They do it to grow. So as a plant is growing, it can't keep rigid walls of the plant. It needs to soften the walls of the plant to get bigger. And so it's just like evolution has taken this really interesting feature that a plant uses to grow and adapted it to like snap a leaf shut to eat something.
1: All right, let's talk mosquitoes. Yeah. I want to go on a little tangent here because I have a highly evolved humanoid adaptation. I'm almost like Homo sapien, like, you know, evolved to the next generation. And I'll tell you what my adaptation is. It's not a new limb. It's not a bigger brain. It's the ability to allow a mosquito to bite me. It injects its little mosquito poison and then it flies away and it does not leave a red mark. I am not allergic to whatever it is that gives you mosquito bites. I get bitten by them just like everyone else. And it hurts and it's annoying and they buzz in my ear and I'm not crazy about them, but they don't leave a mark on me. Isn't that wild?
0: That is. So wait, you don't get itchy?
1: No, nothing. I'm not allergic to, I think it's their saliva that causes the red bump. It has some toxin in it or something.
0: Dude, that's so lucky.
1: I know. And my girlfriend's the opposite. Like one mosquito bite and her whole body is red, basically. I mean, it's not anaphylaxis. She's not like actually allergic, but the bites are big and they last forever.
0: Yeah, same for my wife. When she gets bit, they create big bumps and big red welts and it's very uncomfortable and she's very annoyed by them, understandably so.
1: Having said that, they are attracted to me, but I do know that mosquitoes are attracted to different people more or less. And the question is, why?
0: There's three main things that attract a mosquito. So we've known for like 100 years that carbon dioxide is a big indicator. So mosquitoes have like from huge distances, from like dozens of meters, they can look around their environment and see sources of CO2.
1: And wow. So that's the breath that we exhale. All mammals exhale.
0: Yeah, exactly. Right. So that's a clear indicator that that thing probably has warm blood that I can go and try and take. But then they get more fine tuned the closer they get to their prey. So they look at things. The next thing after CO2 would be heat. So they start noticing temperature. So if you have a higher body heat, then that is going to be a more attractive feature. And then the final thing, when they get really close in, within like a meter or so, they start sensing pheromones. They start sensing chemicals. They start smelling you. And there are specific chemicals that are more attractive than others that this experiment we were looking at, I was reading about, was trying to isolate. One of which is this skin oil that is made of the breakdown of the skin oil that is found in some women, actually. And it's called 1-octantuol. It's actually called a common name for it is mushroom alcohol that then when they smell it, they go crazy for it. So some women have this one in it. And so
1: shower, you stank. Otherwise you'll get bit. Is that what you're saying?
0: Yeah, well, yes. I think showering is a good advice in general.
1: Back to the CO2 thing. If I drink a bunch of booze, side note, I'm sober. But if I did, I think as you process alcohol, you breathe out more carbon dioxide as part of metabolizing the booze. So can drinking beer, wine, whatever, make bugs bite me more?
0: Part of this study that I was, not just this study, but other studies I was reading about, was that drinking beer is actually a big problem as well. Because it does the CO2 thing, but it also increases your body heat. So your skin gets warmer. And it's not even that, it's the smells that come from it. So it hits all three. So an active beer drinker is going to find themselves swarmed by mosquitoes more often than they would not. But it's not even just that at moment. It could be like 24 hours later after having the beer, you're still smelling good to the mosquitoes.
1: All right. Some of those body odors you emit when you don't shower enough, drinking beer, and then just generally breathing. Is there any reprieve from these insects?
0: Well, I mean, like, there's not much you can do. I mean, you can adjust something that you like, you know, drink less beer, for example, but like you can't really change your CO2. You can't change your body heat generally. So this is where mosquito repellent, wearing certain clothes, you know, sitting next to someone else who's more magnetic than you, that's the thing to do.
1: Convincing my girlfriend to leave me and actually convincing me to have children. Your children may inherit this non-allergic thing from me if it's in fact genetic. I don't know. That's another thing people can do. Try to have children with me. Don't recommend it. Don't want kids.
0: Yeah, it's not something many people would recommend.
1: And it wouldn't help you. It would just help your children that I'm not going to have with you. Please don't do that. Jesse, it's been a joy having you on the show. Thanks for being here.
0: No worries. Thanks for having me.
1: Just ahead, you probably think you're open-minded. Most people do. That's right up until their beliefs are challenged. So why are we so attached to being right? That next. I am David Cooper. Alex Pearson's away.
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1: Everyone likes to think they're open-minded. You likely do. I do. But I'm here with someone who says you're all probably not. What if being open-minded isn't about agreeing with new ideas, but it's about being willing to admit your deepest beliefs might be wrong? I'm here with Daryl Van Tongeren, who is a social psychology professor at Hope College, to discuss this. Daryl, welcome to the show.
14: Thanks for having me, David.
1: So when people say, I'm very open-minded, I feel like we all say this about ourselves. What do they actually mean?
14: I think they're trying to do two things. I think the first thing they're trying to do is say, you can trust me, right? Like, I'm someone that you would want to be in a relationship with. I think they're kind of signaling to other people like, yeah, I'm open-minded, I'm kind, I'm personable. And then the second is, I think they're trying to make sure that they themselves feel virtuous. This is an important part of their self-concept. We all want to think that we were more open-minded than not.
1: Now, I feel like when people say that, that just means, oh, they're willing to try like a new food, or they like lots of different kinds of music. They don't mean it in this deep way, do they?
14: No, that's exactly right. Yeah, like I'm up for a new experience. If you want to, yeah, take me to a new restaurant, I'd be up for that. But they're not signaling, yeah, of all the different beliefs that I hold, I actually admit that I might be wrong about some of them and I'd be willing to revise or change those. That's not usually what they mean.
1: So there is a difference between being open-minded about, say, pizza toppings and being open-minded about, I don't know, religious views, politics, the deep meaning of life, whether there's an afterlife, like these big questions. I feel like people are a lot more rigid than they think they are.
14: That's exactly right, which is why we oftentimes avoid talking about those things. We like to stay on the surface because, you know, it's a lot more uncomfortable for us to interact with people and realize, oh, no, we don't agree on these really important topics, these really deep existential things that humans have been wrestling with for many years.
1: I think we're all pretty confident that our worldview is a sensible one, and somebody with a worldview that, like, we don't agree, maybe it's a political one, maybe it's a how we structure our government, I don't know. We think they're not sensible people. Or does this mean we're all stubborn, that we're not willing to, like, shift our kind of worldview easily?
14: Yeah, it's pretty natural for us to think that the way we're engaging the world is the way everybody would. It's a sense of, like, naive realism. Like, any reasonable person, any intelligent person would obviously think the way I do, because I think the way I do, and I'm intelligent and I'm reasonable. I think what people forget is that they have probably changed their mind at some point in their life. And so oftentimes when people are interacting with someone else and they say, I can't believe someone else would hold this different view. Who else could think this way? Well, it could be you just several years ago when you've changed your mind.
1: That has happened to me. What happens to us when someone challenges our core beliefs, things that we really feel are values or ethics-based positions that we don't like when people disagree with us?
14: They can make us pretty anxious. So you have to first think about what these beliefs do. These beliefs are part of what we psychologists call a worldview. They're these interlocking sets of ideas or ideologies that help us answer big existential questions. When those things are intact, we feel comfortable. We feel peaceful. We feel like life is meaningful. When we start chipping away at those, we start feeling anxious because we don't have the answers to life's biggest questions. And so when people hold different views from us, we realize, well, shoot, one of us have to be right and one of us have to be wrong. And it certainly can't be me who's wrong. So you have to be wrong. I have to be right. And so even just the mere existence of somebody else holding a viewpoint that's different than ours is just enough to erode the confidence with which we hold our beliefs. And so we start feeling a little anxious and then we start acting out of that anxiety.
1: So that erosion of our confidence, that anxiety when we're interacting with someone like that, that's why we're actually not as open-minded as we think we are. It's not about pizza toppings is what you're saying.
14: That's exactly right. Because even if we think about small things that we might be stubborn about, the reason why we might be stubborn about those things is because they're all related in our mind to something bigger, to something greater. Because we can't be, if we're wrong about the little stuff, maybe we're also wrong about the big stuff. And there's just simply too much at stake to be wrong about the big stuff.
1: But there must be some benefit to being open to being wrong about the big stuff. Like, there must be some utility to being actually open-minded.
14: And there is. And some of the research my colleagues and I have done have found that there's a little bit of a trade-off. So although it feels really good psychologically to think that you have conviction and you are absolutely right, interpersonally, you're pretty intolerant and not really pleasant to be around. The benefits of being open-minded is you're much more tolerant. You're willing to entertain different perspectives and ideas. You're much nicer to be around. You're a better neighbor and community member. The problem is that you have to incur those psychological costs of hanging on to that anxiety.
1: Now, are there benefits to being closed-minded as you define it? Like you end up with a tight-knit group of friends who all share the same values and you all agree on things. And that must feel nice, I guess.
14: That does. And that's oftentimes why people don't feel the inertia or the motivation to change. Because if you surround yourself with people and only partake in and consume news that confirms your beliefs that you've always held, you feel pretty good. It feels right. It feels like you really are seeing the world accurately. So the psychological benefits are huge.
1: Now, it is kind of surprising to me, as you say, like if you are actually open-minded, actually willing to be friends, understand other people's worldviews that disagree with your own, that causes anxiety, that open-mindedness is something that can cause like this negative experience. I always thought open-mindedness was like extremely positive. And I think that's why we all say we're open-minded. Does this connection often surprise people that open-mindedness equals anxiety?
14: I think it does. I think, you know, I think people say, well, no, isn't this like, you know, unilaterally just a good thing? Because this is what people say we should do. If they say we should be open-minded, why are there any costs at all? But all we have to do is take a quick look at our culture, look at our political divides, look at the increasing strengthening of ideological commitments across a number of different perspectives. And we realize people aren't really that open-minded. And so when we start pressing as to why they're not, we realize it's because it's really uncomfortable to live in uncertainty, to realize that you could be wrong. You know, the messages right now that are getting the most attraction, that are garnering the most attention, are the ones that offer firm, absolute security, faith, conviction, and strong sweeping claims, not the ones that say, you know, we might be wrong. We're not really sure what we're doing here, but maybe let's go on this journey together. Those aren't as compelling to people.
1: But we've always liked claims like that as people. For example, the claim of the afterlife deals with this fundamental uncertainty of what happens to you after you die. And we've all had stories of afterlives throughout human history that we've believed, like maybe it was Greek gods or whatever. This is not a new human thing to want to avoid anxiety by holding on to a rigid belief, even if it's not true.
14: Yeah, that's exactly right. Right. So one of the biggest, you know, one of the ironies about death is it's the only certain thing we know in life, but it opens up this huge uncertainty about what happens after, because nobody knows, because no one's been there and come back. And so what we do is, in light of that uncertainty, is we do cling to really strong beliefs. People who are religious cling to, you know, this belief that life is not the end, that there's something that happens after. People who aren't cling pretty firmly to the naturalistic view that this is the only life we have, so we better make the most of it. And so, right, this is something that has been going on for millennia. And so, you know, managing this type of anxiety has been a central task of humans for as long as we've been self-conscious and have the cognitive capacities to do so.
1: Is there an evolutionary reason why people cling tightly to beliefs? I guess that people aren't open-minded. Like, is there a reason we've become this way?
14: Yeah, you might imagine that if we were perpetually consumed with the anxiety of realizing that we're going to die and we might be wrong about what happens after we die and maybe life doesn't actually have any meaning, we'd probably be pretty incapacitated to actually do things. So instead, we invest in these, you know, beliefs or these certain kind of illusions that our life is super meaningful, that everyone's going to remember me after I die, that, you know, this interview will, you know, etch me with symbolic immortality. And even after I'm gone, people will long be talking about my research and the valuable contributions I've made to society and humanity, instead of just accepting that maybe this is kind of all there is.
1: Well, I've kind of learned two things right now with you, Daryl. One is that we're not as open-minded as we think we are. And two, open-mindedness might actually have some downsides, and that's the way we are the way we are. However, if someone does want to become open-minded, even listening to, is it your warning or your cautioning that it will cause you anxiety? I do wonder, is it something we can do? Can we really be open-minded?
14: Yeah, we can cultivate open-mindedness.
1: All right. When we come back from the break, I'm going to ask you how to do that. I'm here with Daryl Van Tongeren, a social psychology professor at Hope College. When we come back, we'll tell you how to become open-minded. I promise. Like what you've been hearing and want to catch more? Well, The Last Show, a program very similar to this, airs every evening. That's weeknights, 7 p.m. in Toronto, 9 p.m. in London on the station you're listening to now. And I host that. All right, I'm David Cooper. Alex Pearson is away. How to change your mind and be open-minded next.
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17: 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But there's a system moving through. And if it hits a 4 o'clock...
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17: 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UV is solid all afternoon. Bug index is low.
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17: 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Yeah, okay. 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
1: Be Being open-minded sounds wonderful, right up until you have to question something you deeply believe, a core value of yours. So how do you do it? How do you become open-minded when being open-minded can cause you anxiety and make you feel like the ground beneath you is disappearing? That's what we're going to discuss here with Daryl Van Tongeren, a social psychology professor at Hope College, who's recently written about this and has done research in this area. Daryl, welcome back to the show.
14: Thanks so much.
1: Okay, what is existential humility?
14: So existential humility is this acknowledgement that your deepest held beliefs, these core fundamental things you believe, religion, politics, what happens to you after you die, what the meaning of life is, that you could be wrong about these beliefs and you're willing to revise these beliefs in light of sufficiently strong evidence.
1: I feel like that's a bit of a cop-out because I take that position where I'm like, hey, I'm a skeptic. It's not that I'm saying what you say isn't true. It's that you haven't met your burden of proof. But I know deep down that like someone's burden of proof to convince me to change my religious views, my political views is so high that I'm basically closed-minded. It's just a trick I say to seem open-minded. I just gave away a trick. Can that be true that we kind of pretend we're open-minded when we're not? How do we really do it?
14: Yeah, that's a great question. And when I teach this to my students, I ask them exactly what you just the thought experiment you just went through, David. I said, think about exactly what would have to happen, like write out exactly what would need to occur in order for you to change your mind. And when students go through this exercise, they realize the level of evidence is so incredibly high, it's almost impossible, or it creates a situation in which the likelihood is so low that what they're doing is we're self-deceiving, right? We're saying, I am open-minded, but when in truth, the bar to change our minds is so incredibly high. So I think the first part is realizing that we have this bent towards close-mindedness, and we're probably self-deceptive in how open-minded we think we are. And so we might want to get some feedback from people who are close to us, maybe in different domains, different areas of our life, to say, how open-minded do you actually think I am on a range of different ideas?
1: Okay. Is there utility to like hanging out with people who you know, whose beliefs you fundamentally disagree with? Like, should I go to a political rally for a candidate that I cannot stand? Should I attend a religious ceremony for a religion I don't believe in and really give the pastor, the rabbi, the imam, like the time of day? Like, how do I do it?
14: Yeah, that's a great, you know, that is a great question. I think there are probably different strategies you can take. So if you are going to really interacting with people who are ideologically different from you, who hold different perspectives, that is incredibly valuable. But you have to do it with the right mindset, right? So if you've only read one news source and you're going to another, you shouldn't read that news source cynically. You shouldn't try to ask yourself, oh my gosh, why, you know, who could believe these things? You if you're going to do any of these types of things, you're interacting with other people, you're taking in different news sources, you're participating in brand new religious or political experiences, you have to do so in good faith. You have to do so saying, I am here because I'm curious. I realize that I have something to learn. And these people are absolutely trying their best in the same way I am trying my best. And then the last thing you need to do is you need to lay down the moral superiority you may go into that situation with and say, I'm no better than anyone else here. We're all earnestly trying to get, to try to get to the truth. We're trying to figure out the way the world works. And I'm open to learn from them.
1: Is the goal then to hold kind of weaker beliefs? Because I feel like if I have strongly held beliefs, how am I going to go hang out with people who believe fundamentally different things and have an open mind? Because they're going to offend me at every turn.
14: I think probably a good place to start would be to have a few, emphasis on a few core beliefs. They probably hold pretty tightly. Those are the ones where it's okay to have a pretty high bar to change your mind. But when I'm talking a few, I'm talking maybe as many as you can count on one hand, right? Not so many. So many of us make kind of every issue a sacred moral issue about which we're completely unwilling to change our mind. And so if you have a few core things you can hold on to, and then you say everything else is up for revision, that's going to be a good start.
1: Okay, start like lightly. For example, I live in the U.S. I believe the prison system in any state shouldn't be privatized. I shouldn't go hang out with the CEO of a private prison company. That's too far a step. I got to start weaker.
14: That's exactly right.
1: Okay, what would be an example?
14: I mean, I've got a good friend all the way from high school, and we've remained close, and we have very, very different political beliefs. And there are times in which we talk about those political beliefs, and there are other times it doesn't even come up. And we just do other things. We hang out. We play golf. We drink bourbon. We barbecue. And politics doesn't come up. But when I'm interacting with other people from a different political perspective, I think of my friend. And I think, you know, this is a guy, he's a great father, he's a great husband, he cares about the world, he wants to make the world a better place. He sees the world completely different than I do, but so do these other people. And maybe they're just as kind and compassionate and just as good of a friend as he is. We just might see things slightly differently.
1: I'm hearing how to become more open-minded from you, how to become really more open-minded, but it's kind of sounding like it would be me being more gullible, more likely to believe things that I currently have a strong position on. How do you address that concern, that being open-minded would be perceived as being gullible?
14: So the end goal of being open-minded is not necessarily to change your mind. It's just to engage the world with more curiosity so you get more information. So then you are making a more educated decision. You're gathering more information to figure out if you have the evidence to change your mind. And probably the other thing about being open-minded is you're learning how to interact with positively other people who are different from you in a way where you're less intolerant, less mean-spirited, and more collaborative.
1: That's all the fun stuff, though. Is curiosity a skill? Like, can I become better at it? If I'm someone who just like looks at other people and doesn't care, but I want to care, can I develop that skill?
14: I think you can. I think it takes practice. And I think there's practice in two different ways. So the first way that you can practice it is you can just start asking questions. Wonder why they're doing that. Now, I wonder what their perspective is here. I wonder what's going on with them. So cultivating kind of an empathic curiosity. So a curiosity that's driven by empathy, really wanting to understand someone else's perspective and what they're experiencing. And then the second is cultivating the distress tolerance to hang on and bear in there when the anxiety from not knowing creeps up. And so we need to do a little bit better about handling anxiety, building that distress tolerance. And that's going to allow us to live in the unknown, to live in the gray, in the uncertainty without lashing out or responding defensively when we feel anxious.
1: Okay, let's end with this. It seems like people are more and more closed-minded these days. Do you think it's social media? Do you think it's the way the news functions? Like, does social media reward making certainty, confidence, hot takes, claims like this feel true rather than discuss things with nuance?
14: I do think that the way we now are provided and consume information is definitely more driven by algorithms that are intended to reinforce the beliefs we already have. So whether that's the news channels that we seek out, the information that comes over our phone, our tablet, or our computer, or the social media accounts we follow, all of those probably confirm the ways we already believe. Then you couple that with the fact that if we've ever not known something, we have access to the most information in the most expedient and fast process that we've ever had before. We're just not good at not knowing, right? It used to be the case if you wanted to argue about who held some type of sports record, you're like, well, I don't know.
1: You gotta go to the library and get the sports encyclopedia.
14: That's exactly right. Now you can just ask ChatGPT or you can just look it up. And so we're not good at not knowing. And so, you know, one of the things you can do is go, you know, learn to build that muscle of not knowing. Don't immediately just seek out the information. Try to sort it out yourself. Be curious. Ask yourself, what are different ways I could figure this out? Well, what does it feel like that I don't know? Am I okay not knowing?
1: That's so interesting. Having the wealth of human information in our pocket on our smartphone means we're bad at not knowing things these days. And not knowing things and admitting it is a part of being open-minded. That could be, you just blew my mind with that one. If we follow all your instructions, we become more open-minded. What might change in our lives?
14: I think that we're going to be better neighbors. I think we're going to be better. We're going to have better communities. I think we're probably going to be a little bit less hostile and a little bit less intolerant towards one another. And maybe we're going to be able to get along just a little bit more kindly.
1: Daryl, I've enjoyed this chat. Thanks for being on the show.
14: Thanks so much for having me.
1: Daryl Van Tongeren is a social psychology professor at Hope College. That is a wrap on the hour. Thanks for tuning in. Alex Pearson's away. I'm David Cooper. 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It's been a great joy. If you're still around, we'll catch you tonight. And if you're not, you can always listen to The Last Show as a podcast. 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

0: Ego has landed. That's right. Ben is back in studio. I can't believe I referred to myself in the third person. I get away with it a lot, Joy. Like, because of the show, I could speak in the royal we. And I got to check myself. I have to remind myself. I was like, just make sure, Ben, that you're not doing that because you think you're hot shiz.
1: And even to make sure you're telling them you're telling it to yourself in third person, make sure Ben
0: Ben's got to make sure that Ben doesn't refer to himself in the third person. But I refer to the show in the third person because it's more than just me. And, you know, I said, we here at the show believe this, right? But I was in Montreal. Some of you heard that in the sound quality, although I want to thank Michelle and Joy for doing their best to clean it up. I gerrymandered or MacGyvered a mini studio by putting pillows everywhere. But it was great to be there. And there's so much to get into. You'll see the show on Global on Sunday if you want to watch the West Block. But let me tell you. There are dishes at restaurants that I dream about before, during, and after I consume them. What I had last night is one of those dishes. It's a lobster pasta that just blows my mind every single time I have it. It is one of my favorite things to eat on the planet. It's at a restaurant called Milos. There's one in Montreal. There's one here in Toronto. It is the type of place I would highly recommend you go if somebody else is paying. That's where I'm at in life. And if you've got a benefactor and they say, hey, let's go for dinner, I recommend Milos. It's amazing. But anyway, so what that meant is I missed the match. Now, Joy told me yesterday that Canada had to win by 3. So that we could get at least a draw in the next match against Switzerland so that we could advance to the next round. We did more than that, didn't we, Joy?
1: They did one better for us. They won by 6 goals, and now Canada sits on the top of the table.
0: Okay, so what does that mean for this next match against Switzerland? What has to happen?
1: Nothing has to happen. Canada has already won. Even if they lose, they still have 4 points, and they can still go through.
0: What if we lose by 6?
1: We won't lose.
0: No. I'm not suggesting that. I'm trying to figure out what the guardrails are in my head.
1: So even if we lose by 6, we're still gonna be on the second place because okay. I don't think that either Qatar or Bosnia in their game will score 6 goals to outbeat us to reach the second spot. So even if we lose by 6, we're still gonna remain on the second position and we're still gonna qualify for the next round.
0: Okay. So from what I understand, this Qatar team. No bueno. Like it's a bunch of mercenaries that were hired by Qatar, not from there, right?
1: Yep.
0: And they're all hired.
1: Something of that sort.
0: Something like that. And they were slide tackling a lot and they broke one of our guys' legs.
1: Yes.
0: Okay. So that's terrible. And then that was when we were at 3-0.
1: We were already 3-0 in the halftime. Yeah.
0: And then we turned it up even more and now we're up 6. But near the end of the match, we were still pushing aggressively.
1: So that's the thing with the Canadian team that I was very impressed by looking at it, that even after being 6 goal up, they were always looking for another one.
0: Now, okay, so then why did the losing coach take such issue with that aggressive tone and aggressive pace?
1: When you're a loser, there are two types of losers. One is who accept that they're losing, and the other one is a sore one. The Qatar coach was a sore loser.
0: Okay, no. What I was trying to get at is about the culture of sport. Like, look, in Little League baseball, there's the mercy rule, right? Like, if your Little League team of your kids, if you're up by 10 runs, they just call the game because it's the other team lost, and that's not a hard and fast rule. But it's the mercy rules. If you're just destroying the other team, we're gonna call the game. Because we don't want the kids, like they've lost, right? We're not giving them our participation medal, but we don't need them to be traumatized by this loss. And is there such a thing in soccer?
1: No, we have seen such a thing in basketball also. If a team is winning by a huge margin and last 20 seconds are remaining, they throw in their subs. They don't shoot the last basket for the last 18 seconds or so. But there's nothing of that sort in football. You have to defend till the very last whistle. If you don't, the opponent team can score and they will score. They won't leave you just like that.
0: And it feels to me if your aggressive play took out one of our players and killed and dashed the rest of his World Cup hopes, you're going to see a different version of the team after that player is carted off the court. Off the pitch.
1: They should have been the one apologizing till the very end, because it was not just a normal tackle.
0: Yeah.
1: It was a tackle that broke his tibia and his fibula both. He's out for almost 5 months.
0: Yeah.
1: No World Cup, no football for another 5 months. And even after that, they had the audacity to come out that aggressively at the very end.
0: Yeah. Well, that was... So I heard by some people who know more than me that this was one of the most aggressive drubbings in the history of the World Cup. With all those subplots that we just discussed,
1: yes.
0: This they were putting it up there with Argentina beating Brazil 7-1. Is that true?
1: Yes.
0: Okay. But this, because
1: Germany beating
0: Argentina?
1: But beating Brazil 7-1.
0: Okay, I'm doing my best here. I'm not bad.
1: No worries.
0: They said because of these subplots, this one is even more of a beatdown. So that was great. Our prime minister was there in full force. And after the match, he addressed Team Canada after their historic victory, our very first victory in World Cup competition.
2: Let me just begin by acknowledging what you're all feeling, I think, and the nation's feeling. The terrible injury of Ismaël. But you showed a level of character that some people never achieve in their life. I'll just say, I couldn't be prouder as a Canadian, and on behalf of all Canadians, I just want to thank you for everything you put in to get here. You represent the nation, represent your families, your friends.
0: And could it be that the Carney curse has been lifted? There was talk that every time he stuck his toe into any sort of competitive waters as it related to a Canadian team in competition, we did not fare so well. And it looks like, boy, did we fare well. Now, later on in the show, we are going to talk about whether or not the prime minister should have been at the match. I like the fact that he was there. I like the fact that our leader was at one of these things. But that is contingent on what was the alternative. And the alternative was to be in Ottawa for the final question period of the year. There's a narrative out there that A, he doesn't like question period. B, he doesn't necessarily respect this body that is supposed to hold him and his government to account. And C, given the fact that what we just witnessed in Ottawa with the ramming through of some really controversial bills that don't necessarily have to have happened before the summer, he should have been there to be held to scrutiny. So that's a conversation we're going to have later. You're going to see an interesting take on this. We are going to try our best over the course of this episode of the Ben Mulrooney Show to look at some issues I try to look at all sides of the issue, but I throw my opinion a lot. We're going to lead with both sides today. There are a couple of really hot button issues. And I want to make sure that we look at both sides of it, because there's no such thing as something or someone who is entirely bad. I'm sure there's one or two people. So I'm not going to lead with that today. It's Friday. I'm in a good mood. Canada won. My belly is... I'm still thinking about that meal from last night. So I am euphoric. Also, my sons finished grade 10 today. Very proud of them. Very, very proud of them. So we're going to go out for dinner tonight. Lots of reasons to be happy and to be hopeful. And I hope that shows up over the course of this show. But as a reminder, USA versus Australia happening right now in Seattle. Scotland versus Morocco, 6 p.m. at Boston Stadium. So that'll give the bars in Boston a chance to stock back up. And if Scotland wins, oh my God, if Scotland wins, they're going to drink that city dry. Drink it dry. And we've got more stories on the Tartan Army coming up. We're going to end this week on a high note. I promise you that. The Ben Mulrooney Show continues after this. Don't go anywhere.

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10: 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Rain stays north of us all weekend. UV's perfect Saturday. Bug index is low Sunday morning.
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1: Welcome back. Well, if you had a Google alert for the words BC NDP government and First Nations, your inbox would be full of alerts over the past few months. And a lot of them kind of make you want to rip your hair out. And but that doesn't mean that every single one of them is a detriment or a step backward. And I saw a headline today that stated that the British Columbia government was launching the First Nations Equity Financing Program, a $1 billion loan guarantee program designed for First Nations-led commercial projects. And it aims to help that group enter a certain industry, break down some barriers. And the province is going to act as a backstop for commercial loans up to $1 billion. And so rather than do what, you know, we typically do, which is read the story, talk about it amongst ourselves and then tear it to shreds, I thought I'm not an economist. And I am always here to learn. Let's get some people who are more steeped in that world to talk about the good, the bad, and the ugly of it all. So please welcome to the show Ron Butler, principal broker for Butler Mortgage, and Dr. Moshe Lander, economics professor at Concordia in Montreal. Oh, I got Dr. Lander here. We're waiting on Ron. So Moshe, welcome to the show. Oh, I got them both. Hey guys.
2: Hey, how you doing?
1: I'm good. Moshe, you there?
3: Yep.
1: Okay. Fantastic. Okay. So, did Moshe? We'll start with you. Did you see this story? And what did you think when you first saw it?
3: I'm always in two minds as an economist. I guess that's the way that economists behave, is that we can always see both sides of the story. Yeah. So let's make it a different story. What if I said to you that I want to build a pipeline in Alberta? And the only way that I, as a private enterprise, want to build a pipeline in Alberta is if I get the government to underwrite the project, that if things go sideways, the government will pick up the cost, meaning the taxpayers will pick up the cost. You and I might agree that, well, that seems perfectly reasonable, that a private enterprise wants some sort of guarantee that there's going to be a market for its product. And so we would say, yeah, I can see that. Now all you have to do is just substitute private enterprise with First Nations, substitute Danielle Smith with Premier Eby, and we're probably talking about something similar.
1: Yeah.
3: I think that the only reason why you and I would collectively pull out our hair is if the project goes bad.
1: Yeah.
3: If the project goes well, then we don't have anything to worry about.
1: Ron, do you see things similarly? Are you cautiously optimistic about something like this? Or when you see NDP government, $1 billion, breaking down barriers, picking winners, be they cultural communities or different industries, do you throw up some red flags?
2: Yeah, we have to throw up red flags, because the truth is all the money for all these things comes from the taxpayer.
1: Yeah,
2: I mean, the every single time you hear about an Aboriginal band or a certain Aboriginal group has bought something or has acquired part of a utility or something, anything of that nature, the loan guarantees are all from the federal government, yeah. All. So you have to ask yourself the question, well, if this group is getting this treatment by the federal government, at least tell us about it. Make sure you say, yes, that's true. We are providing the loan guarantees, or we are providing the seed capital. And then explain why is it just this group?
1: According to the program overview, traditionally in those communities that want to get into this sort of industry, there are issues of limited credit history, high borrowing costs, insufficient collateral. And look, in a world where all things are equal, this community isn't equal. And so I can appreciate recognizing

0: recognizing that there's a problem, Moshe. I'll tell you where my concern is. I don't know that this government that has demonstrated to be so fiscally irresponsible is capable of adjudicating this responsibly and dispersing funds responsibly or protecting taxpayer interest responsibly.
1: I agree with you on that. Now, if we're talking about then, is any government in this country capable of assessing credit properly? I agree that time and time again. So whether we're talking Trans Mountain Pipeline, whether we're talking about this project, government is always going to miscalculate. And I think part of the reason for that is that government is not an expert when it comes to assessing projects where people in that industry are much more capable, right? So even if we were talking about just something as basic as the housing market, I don't trust that any government, conservative, liberal, NDP or otherwise, is better informed about the housing market than people who actually work in the housing market. So whenever you get involved then with trying to underwrite projects, you're almost inevitably going to be taken advantage of by people that are more expert than you. So this is just one more example of that. And I don't think that that's unique to the NDP.
0: Oh, yeah. But Moshe, I'm gonna bring Ron in. I think what is unique to the NDP is just yesterday we told the story of a sitting member of this government lecturing British Columbians about their collective guilt in colonialism. She said, even if you are not somebody who directly caused colonialism, that should tell you everything about the dynamic at play. There is guilt. There is a very slanted interpretation of history. And I don't know, Ron, if these people are the right arbiters for what will constitute a good bet or not. They may see something that if everything about it was if the project was put forth by someone who wasn't a member of a First Nation, they may say that's a bad bet. But oh, we have all this guilt. And we caused colonialism, might as well be cancer that we caused. We owe it to them for the historical injustices. And to be playing around with $1 billion worth of taxpayer money, I don't know that I trust their judgment.
2: Well, if we're going to play around with $1 billion of taxpayer money and we're going to try to redress historic wrongs, then we should definitely give loan guarantees and money to the LGBTQ community because they were oppressed and abused for over 100 years. So let's start giving them money to compensate for what happened to them. Let's have them start to own enterprises. The bottom line is, look, yes, there was oppression. Yes, there was wrongdoing. Yes, all those things, yes. But as one of the local chiefs said not too long ago, is there no goal line? Do we ever get across the goal line and we don't have to keep paying forever?
0: Yeah, but Moshe, in this case, this is something at least closer to what I think the majority of Canadians want to see. Finding a mechanism by which you can help First Nations help themselves. Creating that catalyst that will spur a self-fulfilling prophecy, a positive feedback loop, if you will, instead of, as we said, just massive transfers of wealth with no end in sight, allowing them to be masters of their own domain. I think a lot of people can get behind. It's the people who are doing it that I think are the concern, not the First Nations, as far as I'm concerned.
1: Yeah, and I think that if the government were transparent about what they were doing, so if they're saying, you know, earlier in the week that we have this collective guilt that we need to address, then if you just say, listen, this is a project that is maybe not sound on otherwise financial grounds or that the private sector on its own would otherwise not want to pick up. So we are going to address this collective guilt with this project. Then again, that's for taxpayers to vote or not vote. And that's why you have elections, right? And people are going to say, well, no, I don't want you using your money for that. Or I'm comfortable with you using your money for this. To me, the issue is always going to be not what happens if the project goes right. It's what happens if the project goes wrong. And so if the government is 100% committed to making sure that this succeeds, not at the expense of just draining the taxpayers forever and ever, but if they have an extreme degree of confidence in it, then there's really nothing for us to worry about. It's what happens when it goes wrong, or how long will they go until they admit that it's gone wrong? And are they just going to use the public as an endless funnel to keep channeling more money in? But again, I'll give you as a comparison point, Bombardier here in Quebec has been using government government money for decades and decades and still yet to prove of concept. So, we can substitute names and sometimes we say, well, that's different.
0: No, that's a very good point. Bombardier has been getting, I don't think the Bombardier people have been, were oppressed in any way, shape or form. Ron, I'm going to give the last 30 seconds to you. If you could give one piece of advice to this government in British Columbia to, I don't know, make this concept a little more reassuring to people, what would that one thing be?
2: Well, just limit the scope of the results. Have an actual finish line. Yeah. Have a point where you can say, yes, this is the scope. This is what we're going to do. We'll keep checking along the way. If it fails, it fails. And we'll figure that out quickly. And if it succeeds, it should be good for everybody.
0: Gentlemen, I want to leave it on a happy note. Thank you so much for sort of filling in the blanks for me. I really appreciate it. Enjoy your weekend. I hope we talk again soon.
2: Thank you.
1: Thanks. Take care.
0: All right. Don't go anywhere. When we come back, we're going to introduce you to a comic who is new to me. But I love picking the brains of stand-up comics on all manner of issues. Is comedy the best drug ever? We're gonna talk to a comic about that next. Don't go anywhere. The Ben Mulroney Show continues.
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2: Well, some of you know that a defining summer job that I had years and years and years ago was working for 3 summers at the Just for Laughs Comedy Festival in Montreal. And I loved it. I always loved stand-up comedy. And to be that close to this breed of person who is able to walk a line, sometimes walk over the line, and there's merit in that, and especially to do it in this day and age of cancellations and social media and entitlement and morphing social mores and situational hypocrisy, you name it. It takes a brave person to get up on stage and say the thing that some people dare not say. And so today we welcome to studio Brian Hatt. Brian, welcome.
3: Thank you for having me. It's a pleasure to be here.
2: Did you know that you were part of such a noble craft and noble breed of person?
3: Honestly, a lot of people assume that I'm in this for the women or the fame, but it's the nobility that really brought me to the business.
2: What did get you to the business? How'd you do it? I heard you talk one day about, you know, to access the industry, you just have to be able to speak English and get up on the stage.
3: Well, that's the most fascinating thing is there's no barrier of entry, yeah, which is why you meet so many, and I use this word liberally, fascinating people in the business,
2: yeah,
3: because it's a net that catches everybody. But myself personally, it was much like yourself. It was Just for Laughs. I grew up in a little hamlet outside of London called Ilderton, Ontario.
2: Okay.
3: And so, you know, you got whatever entertainment you could dial in on the old antenna. So
2: yeah,
3: anytime stand-up comedy came on, I was enthralled with it. And just watching those guys, particularly, too, I was always very interested in the Canadian that would kill and be like, oh, look, we're just as funny as the Americans.
2: Yeah.
3: And just fell in love with it. And it kind of wormed into the back of my brain where I was like, I got to do that one day.
2: How big's Ilderton?
3: When I was living there, it was about 600 strong. I can literally tell you who lived at every address.
2: Okay.
3: Everything up to their social insurance numbers. And now I think they've swelled to about 5,000.
2: So where were you when you first stepped on stage?
3: I was at the old Comedy Wood at St. George and Bloor doing an amateur night.
2: Oh, you did it here?
3: Oh, yeah.
2: You came to the big city.
3: I wouldn't even have known how to approach that in London. There was a Yuck Yucks in London back then, but my parents, I think that would have just scared them.
2: What did they want you to do?
3: I don't know what they wanted me to
2: do. What did they hope you would do?
3: I sort of, because I went to theater school. Under the guise, I think the way it was easier for them to swallow, because it was like, oh, I'll get a couple teachables and then I'll go teach. You know what I mean? I got a backup plan. Don't even worry about it. Never really fully intending to do that at all. That was my backup plan.
2: I went to law school, and then I told my parents, "Oh, I'm going to go into TV." And they were iffy about it until I got Canadian Idol, and all of a sudden I was doing fine. But ever since then, it was the descent of relevance of conventional television.
3: How'd your dad take it at the time?
2: Well, he was getting old, so he was just happy I was still around.
3: Yeah, just make some money, kid.
2: Yeah, exactly. Have you? I mean, I witness it from my perspective that. I saw stand-up comics say, I don't go to college campuses anymore. Mm. I don't. I insist on no cameras or no people pulling out their phones. How long have you been doing it for?
3: This is my 26th year.
2: Okay, so you've seen everything.
3: I started with tape recorders, man.
2: You saw Just for Laughs being the place where people went to get sitcoms, and now it's the place where people go to get Netflix specials.
3: Yeah. I mean, it was literally, you could go and get, production deals out of there. It doesn't quite work like that anymore.
2: No, not at all.
3: It is still a great place to showcase.
2: It is. Mm. But then, Jerry Seinfeld said, I don't go to college campus. I won't go do a college campus. So explain your journey through what became a social landmine field.
3: I think it was started as we were always the art itself started as a sort of counter-revolutionary sort of thing, like to speak out against the norm. And then somewhere along the way, we kept trying to become more civilized, I guess, progress as a species. So we decided, certain things, like we're going to lean away from some of that comedy of the 80s and try and be a little more, thoughtful of other people. And for some reason, that really has always been pushed by the younger generation, right? Yeah. It's always, Dad, you're so embarrassing.
2: Yeah,
3: you know what I mean? So there is sort of a line where you cross where I feel like I'm just starting to find it now where I'm like, okay, I feel further away from this generation than I ever have. Like when they're talking about glizzies and fams, and there's an accent apparently in this city. Hey, I don't even know where it comes from. Yeah. And some people have trouble with that, and some people just be like, okay, I gotta learn, I gotta get better.
2: What do you think of this? There's this catch-all that critics of certain comics will use about the notion of punching down.
3: Yeah.
2: And I don't know what that, I genuinely don't know what it means, because someone will give an example and then I'll say, okay, but you didn't complain when it, I mean, because it's always political, right? You didn't complain it was somebody from the other side doing it. I'll give you an example. Oh, you shouldn't make jokes about sexuality or rape or the trans community, for example. I say, okay, but where were you when your favorite comic was punching down on the redneck, uneducated, backward, Trump loving voter? Like, it's what's good for the goose should be for the gander. Where do you land on that?
3: Well, I always say I am for free speech, which even itself now is a loaded sentence. But I'm always I question how quickly people are ready to censor people, because, like you said, there's two sides to every coin. However, I think there is still a standard of what a good joke is. And when you fall below that and you're just pulling race or gender or sexual issues in to get a cheap sort of reaction, that's not a joke. That's not comedy.
2: Yeah. But someone said one of the reasons, it was an observation I think might be rooted in truth, that one of the reasons a lot of these late night hosts saw their ratings go down, and it wasn't that they marginalized half of the voters. It's that they became lazy in their joke telling. Everything revolved around the same thing. So it was predictable. And comedy shouldn't be predictable.
3: No, absolutely. You're right. I think that was one of the downfalls. I mean, it really kind of, the downfall of that medium really comes with the fact that nobody watches live television anymore. Yeah, and that's a huge issue. They're getting triple the views online that they were in person. So that's a big issue. But yeah, when you lean one way or the other, you're going to affect your audience, right? And as much as I find Colbert hilarious, like, Trump isn't kidding when he says it's about 98% negative votes about me.
2: Yeah.
3: And to be fair, like, you know, what else are you supposed to talk about in a Trump world? Yeah. I mean, he's the most entertaining guy, for better or worse, on the planet.
2: Well, I don't know. You seem to talk about a lot of stuff. Let's talk. Mm. Let's see how you rank all the drugs out there. What's the best drug out there?
3: If you don't love it, don't do it. It's not worth doing. The second you fall out of love with comedy, stop. One of the things about comedy is that there are no qualifications to start.
0: Right.
3: You write your name on a sheet, and you can go out. If you can speak the language, and you know how to, you don't even have to stand. You can sit on the stool if you want. So it invites all these people in of varying walks of life. But then, God help you, if you should happen to hit it, if you do happen to get a good show and you, it's the best drug I've ever done. I haven't done all of them. My joke about never doing cocaine is true. I've never done it, so maybe it's better than killing a crowd. But as far as I know, this is the second best drug.
4: Totally.
3: Nothing beats stand-up, and that's why people have a hard time walking away. People don't quit comedy, they just leave. Just kind of like Homer Simpson, just into the bushes, because it's so hard to say goodbye. It's like saying goodbye to someone you love, and you know they're bad for you, and you have to walk away, but you don't want to.
2: That was Brian Hatton. He's in studio with us today. Thank you so much for coming into the studio.
3: Oh, it's my pleasure, man.
2: Yeah, well, we've got about 30 seconds left. So before we go to break, I was like, killing with a crowd, do you think that feeling is the same as when you hit the perfect drive in golf? Like when you hit that ball square and you feel it?
3: Yeah.
2: It's like that, right? Because then you chase that. You chase that feeling. That's why you get out of bed at 4 a.m, you play in the rain.
3: When you can't even feel the ball on the club, but the ball is 300 out before you blink.
2: That's
3: a similar feeling.
2: That's killing.
3: I am the greatest in the world. Something drops in you.
2: I am a golden god. All right, we're going to continue our conversation, Brian, when we come back. Don't go anywhere. This is the Ben Mulrooney Show.
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2: I am continuing my conversation with the stand-up comic comedian Brian Hatt, and you come in here and you're wearing this Buffalo Bills hat, and I know that your name is spelled H-A-T-T, but I was like, did he wear the hat because his last name is Hatt? Like, it's been stuck in my head this whole time. You're playing mind games with me, Brian.
3: It's a bit of a running theme for me. You know? I have to live up to the name.
2: We were talking before the break about poutine and like great poutine in Quebec, and it occurred to me, you've probably traveled this entire country multiple times.
3: I've been back and forth, yeah. I was just saying the two territories in PEI, that's all I'm missing on my Canadian checklist.
2: What area of the country gets your humor the most?
3: Wow, that's a tough one. Obviously, Toronto is my home, but outside of that, Ottawa, I'm always impressed by the fact I never have to change anything for them. I can just be me completely without ever thinking about it. Right now, too, Yuck Yucks recently put a club into Burlington, and I don't know what it is about that town, but it's like Yuck Yucks came in, discovered comedy in that city. It's like they had never heard of it before, and you go there and you feel like, you know, I'm Richard Pryor. I'm the white Richard Pryor in this town. I could be mayor within minutes.
2: If people want to see you or if they want to learn about you, how can they do both?
3: I am all over the socials. I'm Brian with a Y_Hatt. With 2 T's on Instagram and Facebook, and I'm actually at the Yuck Yucks in Toronto tonight and tomorrow, headlining, giving you my best hour, giving you everything I got.
2: Hour, man. I did this charity event where I had to get up in front of an entire theater of people and do 5 minutes of stand-up. It was so freaking hard.
3: It's terrifying, isn't it?
2: And I think some people have it, some people don't. Like you said, like it's a sink or swim sort of thing. It's a true meritocracy. Mm-hmm. And I genuinely believe that. Like, it doesn't matter what you look like. It doesn't matter if you are a little person. It doesn't matter if you're in a wheelchair. It doesn't matter if you've got a speech impediment. I've seen some hysterical stand-up comics with hearing aids.
3: Yeah. Aaron Belial doesn't even speak right now. Yeah. He uses his phone.
2: Yeah.
3: And he's smashing.
2: It doesn't matter about your color, your age. Like, it really, if you're funny, that's all that matters.
3: Yeah, 100%. Yeah. It's just either have it or you don't. Yeah. Like you said, I always say comedy is the greatest democracy on earth.
2: Yeah.
3: I say something, we immediately vote on it, and that's it.
2: Yeah, and I think one of the hardest things to do is to make somebody, like, especially in movies, it's to make somebody like laugh in a way that they're going to remember forever is, to me, harder to do than make somebody cry. Maybe it depends on the person, but
3: I guess it's easier to make someone cry. I had to think about that for a second.
2: Making someone cry is easy. Definitely easier.
3: Yeah. But comedy is, it's really about being able to read people. Yeah. And that if you can't do that, you're going to be stuck, because it's not just, A plus B equals C. There is a sort of rhythm to it. There is structure that you can repeat, but in reality, you have to be able to feel the tone of the room. You have to be able to look in people's eyes and see what they want, able to edit on the go.
2: If your set's not working, mm-hmm. what do you do?
3: You have to pivot. Like, this is the problem. This is where the young people will struggle, because they only have one track, over the course of 26 years, I've got many different directions I can go. Now I've got a little bit of the dirty. I got a little bit of the clean. When people are distracted with the cash machines, I can stop doing jokes and start doing crab work. You just, over the years of those 10,000 hours, you're always trying to gain, you pick up the pieces you need to survive. It really is about survival. Yeah.
2: Well, you said you do a little bit of the dirty. How about if we let people know about sleeping with a 10 when you're a 6?
12: Have you ever had sex with somebody so much better looking than you that you find yourself becoming suspicious of that person? You understand what I mean? Have you ever had paranoid sex? That's what I'm asking. All right, have you ever just looked up in the middle and thought, she's going to rob me for sure. She did not come here for the coitus. She's here for the television. I know it. If I fall asleep, that thing's walking out the door. I don't care. All right. I only asked because I was seeing somebody for a while, and she was like a 10, right? And I'm just a 6. At best, a Regina 12. But
3: that's knowing the room right there. We're in Winnipeg.
2: Yeah, oh, there you go. Yeah.
12: Regina will really appreciate that applause break.
2: I remember Mike Myers got an award once for Sprockets. Now, is it done on Sprockets when we dance?
3: Because
2: this comedy group said that he had done something that had never been done in the history of comedy. He had parodied something with no reference point. Parody is only supposed to work if you know the thing that is being lampooned.
3: Yes.
2: Nobody who laughed at that had ever seen German television.
3: Yeah, it was a stereotype of something that didn't exist.
2: Yeah, and for all people knew, it didn't exist, it wasn't real, and yet he did it in such a way that made it authentic.
3: That is the mind of Mike Myers, though, isn't it?
2: Yeah.
3: He lives in a fantasy land to some degree.
2: He must be having fun with this tartan army during the World Cup.
3: Oh, my God. Yeah, yeah.
2: Are you getting any material out of this? Is that how it works for you?
3: No. In fact, we've been kind of waiting to see, is FIFA going to be good for comedy? Was Trudeau good for comedy? He gave a lot of people material. Yeah, that's for sure. Maybe not the kind of material he would want to be hearing, but
2: slings and arrows. If you're gonna get into the arena, you got to be prepared.
3: Exactly.
2: To get cut.
3: Don't get in the spotlight unless you're afraid to be in the light. But yeah, I personally don't touch that stuff.
2: You don't touch politics.
3: No. My memorandum, my ultimate goal is to get you to forget about all that crap for 45 minutes.
2: Yeah, for sure. Yeah, like, and I there is not a single type of comedy that I like. Tell you, like, all the Borat stuff, is so funny, but I have to watch it in spurts because it's too it's too anxiety.
3: It's awkward. Larry David, too, will drive my mother right up the wall. She will climb the walls and onto the ceiling just to get away from that guy.
2: Favorite sitcom ever?
3: Oh, that is a tough one. I guess it qualifies. The Simpsons was shaped so much of my humor coming up that I always say my favorite, personally, my favorite type of humor is silly smart. And I feel like there's no better example of that. The best parody, satire, and just straight up comedy I've seen in my life. Has it gone on a little too long? Probably.
2: Yeah. I mean, I haven't watched it in over a decade, but I quote it all the time. I'm a brick.
3: Oh, yeah. Everything's coming up Milhouse. Yeah. You know,
2: it's true. It's your me fail English. That's impossible.
3: Oh, yeah.
2: It's fantastic. But is there, what are your rules on how soon is too soon to make fun of or to talk about or to make light of something that people may be wrestling with?
3: I don't think it's really a timing issue per se. Anytime when we're talking about doing risky humor, it's like diving. You get more points for risk, but a bigger fail if you fail. Yeah, so you can make it funny anytime you want, but it's got to be funny.
2: It's got to be funny.
3: You come in too soon and it hits like it's going to hit like a matzo ball hitting the floor, you know, like it's. Yeah, timing is everything. It's not really about, you have to wait 5 days, texting a girl back or anything like that. Like it really is just make it count.
2: You wrote that your Aunt Lynn passed away and she was a talented artist and it was significant to you because before Lynn, you'd never met someone who actually made art. Part of me thinks, though, that kind of what you do is art.
3: Oh, yeah, 100%. I mean, it's not the kind you can hang on the wall by any means,
2: there's a creative well that you have to be able to plumb.
3: Absolutely. And, like, if I look like my job is easy, that means you're not seeing the work, and that's part of the art of it. Yeah. Like, all the failure that goes into writing 45 minutes for every joke that makes that routine, there's probably 10 to 20 that didn't, you know what I mean? And all the suffering, like they say how you have to suffer for your art. Believe me when I say I've traveled to every little town in this country and I have suffered. One of my greatest sort of moments I like to remind people is Mark Breslin has an annual New Year's Eve gala.
2: Yeah, he comes on our show to talk about it.
3: At Massey Hall. Yeah. And literally going from that, just having the time of my life in front of 2,200 people and then the next weekend, just bombing off my ass in front of 50 drunk people in the Legion, just be like, how did I get here?
2: Yeah, well, Brian, we got to leave it there. But if people want to find you, Brian Hatt with a Y and two T's, I really appreciate it. Have a great summer and thanks so much for joining us.
3: Thanks for so much for having me.
2: All right, we are going to take a break. But when we come back, I want to say thank you to Edmonton for joining us. It's been a lot of fun and we will see you back here on Monday. When we come back, Joy and I are going to break bread and we're going to talk about the things we like to do during the summer. That's next.
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0: Well, summer is here, and it's my favorite season. I feel I have more bandwidth. I feel I have more energy. Some days, not every day, some days jump out of bed looking forward to the day. I can walk places that I can't walk. It's easier to get out of the house. You can throw on some shorts and a t-shirt and not have to. Back when my kids were little, it was a process where you had to give yourself, 30 minutes just to get them in their snowsuits. And then if one of them had to go to the bathroom, back in the house. I mean, it was a lot. It's an ordeal that makes you question why you live here. And one of my favorite memes ever is a little cartoon of a young boy in a snowsuit saying, "The air hurts my face. Why would I live somewhere where the air hurts my face?" And I subscribe to that. And so that's why, as much as I can't stand the cold, I love the winter. I love the summertime. And Joy, how long have you been in Canada?
1: I've been here for 5 years now.
0: So you're settled in. You got routines. You got stuff. You got a knowledge base that you know what you like.
1: Yep.
0: You know, you're not necessarily in a fact-finding frame of mind anymore.
1: Yep.
0: What do you like to do in the summer?
1: Oh, I love to play tennis.
0: Yeah.
1: That's one thing that's very difficult for me to do in the winters. Yes, I can book the closed courts and everything, but it's always better to play in the open.
0: Yeah.
1: And apart from that, I'm starting to learn swimming now. So from this season, that is one of my things, to go out to swimming into public pools.
0: Yep.
1: And apart from that, I love having patio brunches.
0: There we go. I'm glad you mentioned that because that's what I want to talk about.
1: With my partner, yeah.
0: And what do you like to eat? Oh, like if you sit on a patio, what do you like? What do you order?
1: So I usually go for a mimosa in the afternoon.
0: Good for
1: that's
0: you.
1: My one of the go-to things. And I'm a big fan of chicken and waffle.
0: Yep.
1: And tacos and everything. I mean, I love anything and everything that I can have on a patio and not inside the restaurant.
0: Joy, one of these days after work on a nice day, you and I are going to walk up the street. We are going to go to Playa Cabana.
1: Okay.
0: Playa. You have ever been to Playa Cabana?
1: Yes, I have.
0: There's a Playa Cabana up there. And for some reason at 6 p.m., they don't have a patio, but they've got that thing,
1: the extended
0: thing outside. They've got some great tacos.
1: Yes, sir.
0: They've got some great. So we'll go there. We'll go there because I love that. You can be in and out in 40 minutes. And it's on brand for me because I the only drink I drink is tequila soda. and I love tequila sodas, sometimes a little too much. But, and you're not going to believe this because you know how much, as much as I love, I'm a meat eater. Two of my favorite things in the summer, gazpacho and corn on the cob.
1: Wow.
0: Like honestly, in my top five things that I like to eat in the summer, at least two of the five things are not meat based.
1: Gazpacho, I've never tried that. I'll try that.
0: Oh, and it's so easy to make because you don't have to cook anything. It's just blended vegetables and some olive oil and some spices.
1: Okay.
0: But then you got to chill it and you have to let the flavors marry.
1: I'll try that soon.
0: Well, listen, that's not to say I don't like my beef and my pork and my chicken and all that stuff. But I do enjoy summer corn and gazpacho. But we want to hear from you. 416-870-6400 or 1-888-225-TALK. What do you like to eat on a patio, drink on a patio, or enjoy in a barbecue backyard setting? We love to hear from you because this is the time of year where you get to do the stuff you don't get to do all year long. You can sit in a restaurant all year long. You can eat at home all year long. You eat in your kitchen. You can eat in your bed if you're into that. You cannot sit on patios all year long. It's a special time of year. You can't host barbecues all year long. If you do, you're a little bit of a madman, and I respect that. But give us a call, 416-870-6400, 1-888-225-TALK. What's your favorite kind of taco?
1: Oh, I am. I love the one with the fish one. What do you call it? The basa, the baja fish.
0: You like fried fish?
1: Yes. I like the fried fish.
0: Yeah.
1: And also, right now, just I've tried for the very first time the birria tacos.
0: Oh yes.
1: And I usually don't eat beef.
0: Yeah.
1: But they don't come into the chicken, but they are amazing.
0: Well, the birria tacos, from what I've heard, I haven't been yet. They're the best birria tacos in this city. Are on Eglinton. Eglinton and I can't remember. I'll figure it out. But apparently they're fantastic.
1: I didn't have that. I was on Sankofa or the Young Dundas.
0: Young Dundas.
1: I was in Young Dundas. And there's a van there which sells birria tacos right opposite, if I'm not wrong, the burger joint which sells spicy burgers, the one that you love.
0: Shake Shack?
1: No, the different levels of spices that the burgers have.
0: Oh, I don't do spice in my burgers.
1: Oh, you do? You love that restaurant. I'm forgetting the name of it.
0: You'll remember in a second. Do you like Tacos Al Pastor?
1: No.
0: You don't like them or you don't know them?
1: No, I don't know them.
0: It's pork with, it's spicy pork with pineapple.
1: With pineapple in a taco?
0: Yay.
1: I thought that was just a pizza thing.
0: No. But here's the key. Anybody who tells you, wants to give you an overstuffed taco with like 50 ingredients, that's not a taco. I don't know what it is, but it's not a taco. A great taco has like at most 3 ingredients. Yeah, you have the protein. Maybe cheese. They don't all have cheese. And you've got some sort of unifying, might be a salsa. It might be something. A sauce, a cream. But that's it. Anything more than that, and somebody's trying to sell you something that they shouldn't be selling. To me, that's sacrilege. You were looking it up?
1: I was looking it up. And it looks delicious.
0: Now, when you go, and the one they have there is really good. Now, when you go to somebody's place and there's a barbecue, are you a burger guy? Are you a hot dog guy? Are you a steak guy? No, you're not a steak guy.
1: I'm a burger guy.
0: Yeah, burger guy.
1: Yes.
0: And do you like a big, juicy burger?
1: Yes, sir.
0: Yeah, smash burgers are for, when you go to Shake Shack or Rudy's. But no, you got to have a big, juicy burger.
1: And I'm also a fan of, especially when someone is doing barbecues, the stews that they have, the chicken on the skews.
0: Oh, yeah.
1: With like different vegetables
0: like
1: and pineapple.
0: Kebab.
1: Yes,
0: yeah.
1: Just like a kebab.
0: Yeah, those are fantastic. Yeah, a little bite size. And you get your vegetables.
1: You just roll them into a tortilla, add some sauce over top.
0: Yeah.
1: It is delicious.
0: You know what? I've actually never done that. Why have I never done that? What is wrong with me?
1: Yes, Ben, what's wrong with you?
0: I think you've unlocked my ability to level up here.
1: Do try it next time. Yes, it does to a fact that you can have less of those kebabs, for sure, but it tastes amazing.
0: That's really smart, man. I'm going to do that. I'm gonna do that at home too.
1: Oh yeah,
0: do that for my kids.
1: Ahead.
0: This is amazing, man. What you've just introduced a whole new scheme into my life. but no, this is that time of year. It's tacos. There was a thing back in the day. There was not a lot of great Mexican food. I don't think anywhere in Canada. But then what happened was a whole bunch of chefs started cutting their teeth outside of Canada, and they would learn in all different parts of the world. Some would go to Baja California, some would learn in Los Angeles, some would go to Texas, some would go to Florida, and or New York, where they have communities where they could learn those techniques. And they would then, when it was time for them to open up their own place or come home and work at another restaurant, they would bring that back here. And maybe 10 years ago, 15 years ago, that's when really good Mexican food started popping up in Vancouver, all across the West Coast. Certainly in Toronto. I know that they have it in Ottawa, and I'm pretty sure there's really good Mexican food out east as well. I would love to hear from people. Let us know on our social media where the best tacos are in this country. My God, I'm salivating. This is going to be, I don't know what's going on today, but...
1: I guess yesterday's meal is still in your mind
0: right now. It was, but I'm also taking my sons to a really good restaurant tonight, and I'm thinking about that too. I'm governed by my belly. It is so hard to keep the urges of my tum-tums at bay. It's Dr. Jekyll is the brain, Mr. Hyde is the belly. And when governed by Mr. Hyde the belly, Ben gets up to bad stuff. Like I'll fall asleep in a fever dream of steak and burgers, and I can go 3 days and just lock myself in my place and just not stop eating. But anyway, all right, that was a good trip down. That was a good trip to Flavortown.
1: Flavortown, yes.
0: Okay, now that was the good part of it, because we talked about all the things we love to eat, but there's a cost to everything. So coming up, we're talking to the food professor about the fact that Sobeys is opening 70 new grocery stores over the next 3 years. The majority of those stores will be discount supermarkets. But with the cost of everything being where it is, we want to ask him, how much is it going to cost if you want to have a backyard barbecue party or if you want to go to a patio? So that's coming up next right here on the Ben Mulroney Show.
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1: Well, I had to drink some water during that break because I had to satiate the hunger. All that talk of food and tacos and all the things I love to eat at barbecues and during the summer, it got Ben pretty hungry. But like I said, sometimes you got to throw cold water on that because all those things that I love to eat, I'm pretty sure they're more expensive now than they've been in recent history. And so let's welcome the food professor, Sylvain Charlebois, into the conversation. Professor, thank you so much for joining us.
2: My pleasure, Ben.
1: So I wanted to talk to you about something that you posted on your X, that Sobeys is opening 70 new grocery stores over the next 3 years. And the majority of those will be discount supermarkets. I think I remember reading something similar to an expansion that Loblaws was planning, and they were going to have their superstores and their no names or no frills were going to be the primary driver of that growth. What does that signal to you?
2: Well, good memory. I mean, I think it happened a couple of times, actually, with Loblaw. They actually had a new banner. I think they were calling it No Name. They opened up 3 stores across Ontario, St. Catharines, Windsor, and Brockville, I think. Only one is still open.
1: Oh,
2: but there
1: wow.
2: are new no, yeah, there are new no-frills. But also, Ben, we've seen both Metro in Quebec and Loblaw converting stores into discount stores. So in Ontario, of course, no-frills. In Quebec, it's Maxi for Loblaw, and for Metro, they went from Metro to Super. But really, in the eastern part of the country, Sobeys had nothing to offer when it comes to discounts. All they had was IGA and Sobeys, really. The FreshCo banner was here and there, but it wasn't really deployed as aggressively as other discount banners. So, and I'm not surprised to hear that Sobeys is looking at opening up 70 new stores, many of them discount stores, under the FreshCo banner, I assume. Because basically, Pierre Saint-Laurent, he's the new CEO of Sobeys. He replaced Michael Medline, I believe, about 4 or 5 months ago. And Pierre, who I've met, he's very operationally driven. And Michael Medline was a brilliant branding guy.
1: Yeah.
2: But Pierre is more focused on operations, and he knew that there was a gap there for his portfolio of stores. So he's going after it.
1: But, you know, like we hear about the cost of oil, which leads to the cost of gas going up. And we know that if something's got to be transported by something that uses gas, that cost will be passed on. And look, I went to Loblaws. I love my Loblaws. I love everything about it. This is not I'm not somebody who thinks there's any such thing as a big bad grocery cartel. I think they've made some mistakes, obviously, and they've been caught for those things. But when I go in there and I see the cost of frozen burgers, like if I never looked at the price of these things back in the day. It's outrageous. And if I'm yeah. not, I'm not even getting fresh burgers. So is this what's it just feels to me that if I'm going to be hosting a backyard barbecue this summer, I bet I might have to take out a loan.
2: Well, some people probably will. I think the announcement that was made on Tuesday from the Competition Bureau to look into competitiveness across the food industry from farm gate to plate is a good idea. The approach is much more comprehensive.
1: So we're talking about how the Carney government has announced that they're going to have help for independent grocers, and they're going to have a new what's called the food depot?
2: Food hubs, yeah.
1: Yeah, the food hubs.
2: Actually, that was last week, Ben.
1: Yeah.
2: So last week, Mark Carney, our prime minister, actually announced a food strategy, quote-unquote, approach. Basically, investing in independent grocers, food hubs, malt processing.
1: How do you feel
2: Canada.
1: About that?
2: I don't think it was a strategy, to be honest, because there was no measurable outcomes, like zero.
1: Yeah.
2: However, it was a sound list of investments. They were good ideas, I think.
1: Yeah.
2: But it wasn't really a strategy because, I mean, the whole idea was to bring down food prices.

0: Well, how are you going to do that if you have zero objectives? And $3.2 billion, it's $7.80 per Canadian per year, because it's only $320 million per year over 10 years.
1: Right.
0: In the United States, to do the same thing, they're investing $120 per American per year. So
1: yeah.
0: That's a strategy. Yeah. So really, it's a list of investment, good ideas. But this week, the Competition Bureau made an announcement on Tuesday saying, you know what? We're going to look at the entire supply chain. We're going to look at some of the issues. Why is food inflation such a problem? And we're not just going to look at retail. We're going to look at processing. We're going to look at distribution. We're going to look at food service. We're going to look at farm gate stuff. And so the approach was much more comprehensive, and I think it's going to help the Bureau do a better job.
1: Well, now explain to me this announcement that came out today that Canada has announced a 10% tariff on imports of canned vegetables. It excludes America, but it's aimed at addressing challenges facing its domestic producers. Walk me through this, because my initial reaction is not a good one. So I want it to be tempered with the knowledge that you throw my way.
0: I can understand why you don't feel good about it, because I know you, Ben, and that you're a free trader. You believe in markets. I get that. But I do believe that your instinct is serving you well.
1: Okay.
0: Last week's announcement about food security, food affordability, I think there's some logic there. It may have actually inspired today's announcement of being more protectionist.
1: Yeah.
0: For our canned vegetable industry in Canada. So we're slapping a 10% on all canned goods coming into Canada, except with the exception of the United States.
1: It also says it's not going to apply to canned vegetables from Mexico, Israel, Chile, and developing countries.
0: Yeah, exactly. So, yes, this is something, it's interesting because, of course, we've been fighting against the United States against tariffs, and now here we are, we're starting to play the same game. And so, and of course, I hate tariffs. I think tariffs are stupid.
1: Yeah.
0: I think what President Trump is doing is stupid, but let's face it, they have the largest economy in the entire world, and it happens that the country is led by an administration that believes that global trades are a failed policy. I disagree with that. But that's what they believe, so we have to work with that.
1: Yeah.
0: I think today's announcement is probably pointing to a different approach to trades, especially when it comes to food trades with very low margins. Because canned vegetables, man, we're talking about cents. I mean, margins are extremely thin. So 10% is a lot.
1: Okay. Let's end on some good news. And I know you're not an energy expert, but you are an expert on the impact that energy policy can have on the food supply. And when the G7 came out and jointly said that they are relying on Canada to start producing more energy because they want to buy it, that to me is a heck of a good sign. You've got hundreds of millions of people, very wealthy nations, saying they are the buyers and they are willing to buy what we are willing to make. I have to believe that that is going to play well eventually on ultimately the food prices that we see in our grocery stores.
0: Absolutely. So if you are to establish a true food security strategy in Canada, it has to align with a clear vision for our energy sector to stabilize prices to support our food sector. There's no doubt in my mind. So to see Europe, I'm in Europe right now. I mean, Mr. Carney is incredibly popular.
1: Yeah.
0: But is he respected? I'm not sure. But he needs to listen to his group of G7 countries.
1: They literally
0: asking Canada to drill, baby, drill.
1: They made the business case. So Justin Trudeau said there was no business case. The G7 just made the business case for us to finally do what we should have done 10 years ago, which was unlock the potential that God gave this nation. I'm glad to see we're doing it now. But had we done it 10 years ago, we would be ready to go today.
0: Truth prevails, my friend.
1: Yes.
0: Truth prevails.
1: Enjoy Ireland, my friend. I'll talk to you soon.
0: Take care. Bye-bye.
1: Coming up, we're going to speak to two political dynamos who've been busy grading Prime Minister Mark Carney. We're going to find out how he fared on his report card next.
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13: 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But there's a system moving through. And if it hits a 4 o'clock...
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13: 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Bug index is low.
12: So fire it up.
13: Yeah. Yeah, okay. Fire it up.
12: You're bringing me a plate, right?
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1: Well, I love this time of the Friday show because I get to share the mic with two great guests of the show, Ashley Waters, co-hosting the Party Lines, and the News Forum. Ashley, welcome to the show. Oh, I can't hear you, Ashley. We're gonna try to figure that out in a while. I say hi to Chris Chapin, political commentator, managing principal at Upstream. Chris, how you doing?
17: Wonderful, Ben. How are you?
1: I'm good. Ashley, you there? Nothing yet. Maybe we disconnect and reconnect. All right, we're gonna do that. And while we do, I'll start with you, Chris. I'm so glad we got this. It was self-evident. it was evident to so many of us that had been screaming to the high heavens to responsibly develop our natural resources, because the world needs more of what we've got, and it needs more of the stuff we have from a place like Canada. The G7 backing Canada as a major global energy superpower. If we're drilling for it, or if we're ready to export it, they're willing to buy it. How do you feel about this?
17: Ben, I couldn't agree more. The only thing that I think pisses me off is that it took this long for this to happen.
1: Yeah.
17: It felt like we were all getting gaslit by the previous prime minister and his minister of environment, who kept telling us there was no business case for half of these natural resources that Canada was, just blessed with. And so I thought, it's kind of ironic. It comes on the heels of us beating Qatar yesterday, who hosted the World Cup and could host a World Cup with all the riches of all the natural resources they pulled out of the ground.
1: Yeah.
17: And yet we've got wait lists for emergency rooms. We have doctor shortages. We have so much natural and, an abundance of wealth that we're sitting on as a country. It feels good that we're finally moving forward on it. Call me crazy that I'm not overly confident we're ever going to get this stuff out of the ground, but at least the acknowledgement and the backing of our G7 leaders feels like we're maybe getting to a place where this is actually going to come to fruition. And the great thing is, it's great for all of us as Canadians.
1: And I'm glad you referenced the gaslighting of it. And Ashley, I'm going to bring you in. Ashley, let me hear if I can hear you. No, still nothing. Still nothing. I think we've got to hang up and jiggle the handle or do something. I don't know. But we got to try to get Ashley back. But Chris, yeah, it's you're right. Look, I'm happy to get the validation, because it shows us that we're not crazy, that we were being lied to. And I do believe it was a lie. And we were being told all sorts of reasons why it couldn't happen. And now we literally have our allies in this multilateral world that Mark Carney is thriving in, that he wants to be respected in, and he wants Canada to punch above its weight in. And they are telling us, they're giving us the cheat code on how to achieve that. And it's just a shame that now we have to spin up the machinery now. Now we got to start doing it. It would have been great had we been doing it for the past 10 years. The expression, the lost liberal decade, means more today than it did before. It was an expression before, but now it's an actual thing.
17: It really is, Ben, and it's frustrating. It goes back to what I said. I think of all the wealth that we see generated in the Middle East over the last decade, the towers, the incredible structures that have been built in Dubai and across Saudi Arabia and Riyadh. That could have been money that was being poured into Canada's economy.
1: Chris, I'm going to interrupt you, because I hear that Ashley is available to us. Ashley, right. How are you? Yes.
18: And when it comes to energy, we are a superpower, right? We've got Bruce Power, we've got CANDU nuclear reactors. And I think that people want a stable, democratic, ally that they can rely on when it comes to energy. It's just whether or not we can produce that. Right, whether we get these pipelines pushed through, whether we can go and extract those critical minerals that we need to do. And I think that's going to be our limitation, if we have any.
1: But the limitation, Ashley, is the fact that we cannot provide that which they desperately want now. I'm loathe to go back and litigate the past, but the past is very much present. The absence of the things they need is because of decisions that were made. And they were made, I believe, not in good faith. I believe it was ideology that trumped reality. And that, it's hard for me to get over that. And I don't want to be petty. As a matter of fact, I want these next two segments to be defined by a lack of pettiness. But that, it's hard to just forget that and say, oh, everything's fine, now we're going to start building.
18: And that goes back to the Harper era, right? We're not even just talking about Trudeau. So there's certain parameters, I guess, in place that were more limiting. And I think that when you see certain people leaving the cabinet because of different environmental protections maybe being lifted, or us pushing forward with certain, I don't want to say constraints even, I just mean the fact that we see that this is a critical time. We need to be sovereign. These are the kind of critical things that we have to do to move forward. And even seeing certain bills passing that we wouldn't have saw otherwise, right? Yeah. Like we just saw within the last 14 weeks, there's 21 bills that were just passed. So that pushes through with this new majority as well.
1: Yeah. I want to stick with you, Ashley, for this next story. And I saw that I saw this headline in the National Post: BC man who murdered wife and son gets below normal sentence due to indigenous heritage. And there's this started a long time ago where we decided as a nation, or our leaders did, that we were over-indexing in terms of federal inmates in our prisons coming from First Nations, and therefore we were going to give discounts to their sentences because of their heritage and the trauma, and on and on and on. But the knock-on effect of that is that justice denied to their victims, and the vast majority of victims of Indigenous criminals are Indigenous women. And so for all the hay that we made as society about missing and murdered Indigenous women, what does this say about our strategy?
18: Yeah, and you know, the headline that focused, you know, on the context of, instead of on background, it should be on the offender, rather than the suffering of the victims. And so many Canadians feel that the justice system is losing that sight as it exists. And I think we just don't want to lose sight of what the actual parameter should be in a case like this and that type of headline. Especially this month, there's the moose hide, you know, campaign that you'll see on people's lapel when it comes to domestic violence, when it comes to reconciliation. So it is top of mind. And so avoiding, you know, the struggles of what the victims are being denied, you know, that justice and solely because of race. So instead, I think, you know, sentencing us as Canadians, we want to see policy and that maintaining for public confidence.
1: Yeah. Chris, we've got it does feel that every single time we have one of these capital cases that's being talked about, it feels like the attention and the focus is on the offender and not on on the victim.
17: Unfortunately, absolutely. Right. And I never thought that there was a rule of law, but with exemptions. And that unfortunately seems to be what our courts have created in this country. And I don't think that should exist. I don't think that does anybody any justice, no pun intended, that the point of our laws and the point of our sentencing is to deter people from committing crimes. And if they do, they're held accountable for them. I don't think your race, the color of your skin, your sexual orientation, where you were born, what challenges you faced in your upbringing should determine whether or not you were guilty. And if you were guilty, I think you should face the exact same sentence as your fellow common citizen.
1: Yeah, well, Lady Justice is supposed to be blind to those things, but I guess not in Canada. And look, if we as a society have determined we are over-indexing with First Nations in prison, then give them more economic opportunity, give them more educational opportunity, give them more mentorship opportunities. That's the path to make sure that you have fewer people. Mm-hmm. It's not to say, okay, we're going to skip to the end and we're going to fast forward and we're going to get to the result we want, because when you do that, the equal and opposite reaction again is Indigenous women and their children are denied justice. And to me, it is such a blatant flaw. It also leads to a lack of trust in the system. If we feel that it's not, if we feel that justice isn't being administered, then it might as well not be administered. The medium is the message, and the appearance of propriety is as important as propriety itself. Okay, guys, don't go anywhere. And Ashley, I'm going to start with you when we come back, because summer break is upon us. Kids are off, and so is the House of Commons. So just as our kids are getting their report cards, so too will we be giving a report card to our Prime Minister, Mark Carney. I think it's only fair, and we're trying to be fair about it too. So if he deserves credit, we'll give him extra credit. And if he deserves a failing grade, we're going to do that too. Don't go anywhere. This is the Ben Mulrooney Show.
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5: Well, school is out for the summer, and so too is the House of Commons. And we thought, what better opportunity to judge our prime minister than to take a whack at giving him a report card? And guys, I want to set the rules. If there is credit to be given, we put the partisanship aside and we give him credit. If there is criticism to be made, even if we like the guy, we don't spin it. We just say that he can do better. We got him for another 3 years at least, so it's not about canceling the guy. It's about giving him tips to improve, just like they do with the kids these days. Because no kid really fails at school anymore. We just move them to the next grade anyway. And here are the four classes. We've got the PM on the world stage. The PM as a parliamentarian, the PM as a communicator, and promises made, promises kept. So let's start, Ashley, you're first. Give him a grade for being a PM on the world stage.
6: I'd give him an A because he's really strong right now, especially coming out for the GSM performance. His international credibility is there. So that would be mine. I'm curious to see what Chris has.
5: Okay, he gets a grade. So he gets an A. And yes, I agree. He's been there's on the world stage. He's emerging in short order as a respected, trusted person, especially at these multilateral events, Chris.
7: Yeah, listen, I'll put my partisan lens aside. And maybe it's just because of like the F that the previous prime minister was in my books on the world stage. I think he does get at least a B plus or an A. Between the headlines he made around the world with his Davos speech, the credibility he at least commands at the G7s and G20s he attends, and the respect I think he's brought back to us on the world stage. Yep. I don't think it's lost on anybody, the bit of a joke we became under Trudeau.
5: I agree with both of you. I'm going to have to give him a B plus. I can't go all the way into A territory because he's been very late on certain assignments. In fact, there's one he hasn't brought in yet, he hasn't handed in yet. And that's what are we doing with the Americans? We were told we were going to have the assignment handed in, hasn't been handed in. So for that reason, I'm giving him a B plus. I think that's fair. Let's move on to the PM as a parliamentarian. I don't know, Ashley, that you can be as effusive because honestly, his attendance alone, you got to dock him a couple of points.
6: Yeah, that one's been a little iffy. So I'm going to go with a B just because he is adjusting. I feel that there's that technocrat that he's becoming that politician. And so he hasn't really face too much, I guess, within the question period sense. So there has to be that sustained parliamentary pressure that has to happen. And maybe we'll see more of that in September because he's done such a great job traveling, making those packs around the world that we need that, right?
5: So what did you give him? You gave him a B?
6: I gave him a B.
5: I think you're grading. I think you're being a little too generous there, Ashley. Chris, what do you think?
7: Well, you didn't give me the category I was hoping you were going to give us.
5: No, everyone's giving them a grade.
7: Just as a sheer politician. So I'm going to use the parliamentarian one.
5: Yeah.
7: I'm going to give him an A here because if you had told me, Ben.
5: Sorry, hold on a second. I've gone blind. You're giving him an A.
7: If you had told me that this man would have put together a caucus to give himself a majority that included Marilyn Gladue.
5: He
7: has been more ruthless as a politician, and I will give that, his ability to build out a caucus in the House of Commons. I didn't have that on my bingo card, Ben. I didn't have the Marilyn Gladue corner. I don't know what number under like L that falls under on the far right of a bingo sheet, but she certainly started there.
5: You know what? I had not considered that part, the sort of, and I don't mean this poorly. I'm the aggressive ability to create a majority that did not exist. Look, if your job is to enact your vision and you're willing to do those things, I think he's got to get credit for that. I won't go so far. That's one part of his grade. So I'll give him an A on that. I have to give him a C minus on attendance, especially this week. And I heard somebody say, I believe it was on the CBC, where they all sort of said, you can't go around the world preaching respect in institutions and then not show up in the one institution that is designed to hold you to account. That is the mechanism by which we hold our prime minister to account, attendance in the House of Commons. He has missed question period 100 times, and which is a mind-blowing number. And so I have to give him a C minus on that. So I'm going to give him a B minus. I was thinking it was going to be lower, but I if I'm taking the partisanship out of it, I have to give him credit for what he did to enact his vision. It's not my vision, but I have to give him credit for that. So I think that's fair as well. Let's move on to the prime minister as a communicator. This one's going to be interesting. Ashley.
6: Yeah, I would give him an A. I think that's where he's really
5: He's a teacher's pet, isn't he, for you, Ashley?
6: No, well, I think he's really connecting with Canadians, and we see that with the floor crossing, right? Like, if he wasn't a good communicator, he wouldn't have gotten the majority. So it kind of falls in line with what Chris was saying with the other grade. But I also feel that he's really great about delivering that kind of nostalgia to the Canadian public, whether he's using Mike Myers when it's a leadership race, or he's at FIFA and he knows he's on the world stage and he's able to deliver certain notes to the general public that don't seem so as a politician to have that cap on at all times.
5: Okay, listen, everyone's entitled to their own grades. You are his homeroom teacher. Chris, your thoughts. PM as a communicator.
7: I mean, I don't know if I can ever recall a PM, Ben, who's so all over the place when it comes to his communication skills. Like, there's days where I think he's a D, or like, the classic needs improvement. And then there's times where he can spin off a speech like Davos when he gets into the technocrat side that I think he can be strong. The speech I thought he delivered in the locker room last night after Canada's big win, I thought was something that, I was surprised he could deliver. It was, it was succinct. It was compassionate. It was thoughtful. It was caring. It was inspiring. I don't know, like a C plus, B minus.
5: Yeah. Look, when you say all over the place, I agree. He can be snippy with journalists. Are we in a technical recession? He literally walked away from a journalist. He got caught in front of a microphone saying it's good to be home when he was in Europe. That's not a good look. But everything you just said about the positives as well, there is something reassuring in his measured tone that he's able to give comfort to people. It feels like. It feels like some days he gets his mom to do his homework, and other days he gets his dad to do his homework, and other days he gets his his friends or ChatGPT. No, I'm kidding. No, you're right. It's scattershot. So I think I'll go with a B minus. I think I'll go with a B minus. Oh, we don't have a lot of time left. We have the last one. So let's go real quick. Promises made, promises kept, Ashley.
6: I think that's to be seen, like a TBA, because we're going to see more of that in
5: incomplete.
6: The fall. Yeah. Right.
5: Yeah. Incomplete.
7: Didn't submit his homework.
5: And let's be honest, he did work that was not assigned. Like, there's a whole bunch of stuff that he did that was never on the agenda, that was never voted on, that was never debated, that was never on the campaign trail. It was never a promise he made before getting elected. So that is an incomplete. We'll have to see. Guys, this is a lot of fun. Thank you so much. And we'll talk to you soon.
7: Thanks, guys. Have a great
6: Father's
7: weekend.
6: Day to you.
5: Oh, thank you so much, Ashley. I really appreciate that. Thank you. And we're holding... that's later. All right. Just a reminder, if you want more of the show, we put out a podcast each and every day, and you can find more content on X, on Instagram, and on YouTube. Coming up for our Toronto audience. All right. We're going to talk World Cup. If listeners want to grade the city on how we're doing so far hosting this monumental event, give us a call. Plus, we're going to bring you the latest headlines from your backyard to Queen's Park. Don't go anywhere. This is the Ben Mulrooney Show right here on the Chorus Radio Network.

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8: From the National Newsroom of the Canadian Press, I'm David Augustine. Vice President J.D. Vance left Washington for Switzerland Saturday night to continue ceasefire talks with Iran. Vance said he hopes to discuss Iran's nuclear stockpile and Israel's war against Iran-backed Hezbollah in Lebanon. Before his flight took off, Iran announced it was shutting down the Strait of Hormuz over what it said were ceasefire violations by Israel in southern Lebanon.
9: Iran is keeping the Strait of Hormuz closed, putting the newly signed agreement under immediate pressure. Earlier this week, President Trump and Iran's president signed a memorandum of understanding, giving the two sides 60 days to reach a final agreement. The deal calls for the critical waterway to reopen. Iran says that will not happen after Israel's deadly strikes on Lebanon.
8: That was ABC's Allison Kosick reporting. Quebec's public security minister has appointed an independent observer to monitor investigations into serious racism allegations involving Montreal police officers. The investigations began after a Montreal Nord patrol unit was dismantled and officers were removed from public-facing duties. Allegations under review include claims that officers targeted racialized citizens and kept locks of their hair as trophies. The government says further action, including a possible public inquiry, remains on the table once the investigations are complete. In the U.S., a growing fire emergency in Los Angeles. Governor Newsom has proclaimed a state of emergency for L.A. County, responding to the Boyle Heights warehouse fire days after it ignited. Officials say the fire at a cold storage warehouse is becoming more complicated due to rotting food inside the building, creating a hazard for first responders. Los Angeles Mayor Karen Bass, alongside fire officials, at a briefing late Saturday.
10: We have, of course, activated the emergency operations center to be immediately activated and to take such steps as may be necessary for the protection of health, life, and property.
8: Los Angeles officials say there are two shelters available to residents near the fire. The Carolina Hurricanes brought their Stanley Cup celebration to downtown Raleigh Saturday. Thousands of fans arrived hours early to line sidewalks for the team's victory parade or pack in near the Raleigh stage where the Hurricanes were set to cap off the festivities. The team boarded double-decker buses to start the parade, greeted by fans screaming, chanting, waving flags, and wearing Carolina jerseys, still buzzing from the franchise beating Mitch Marner and the Vegas Golden Knights last weekend to win the cup for the second time. And Canada's inflation rate is expected to rise in May, largely because of higher oil and gas prices. The annualized inflation rate was 2.8% in April, and economists expect it to reach 3% in May. The Bank of Canada has said it has seen limited evidence of higher energy prices spreading to other goods and services and is committed to preventing persistent inflation. This is the Canadian Press. In sports, the Saskatchewan Roughriders held off the host Calgary Stampeders in a 40-37 overtime win at McMahon Stadium. Keon Schaefer-Baker scored two touchdowns in the game and says the Roughriders remained stout in the face of Calgary's comeback.
11: They say the game's not over until the clock hits zero, but we had a little bit of extra time on that clock, but we kept fighting and we found a way.
8: Defending Grey Cup champion Roughriders improved to 2-0 to start the season. The Stampeders dropped to 0-2. And superstar Mohamed Salah and the rest of the Egyptian World Cup team face off today in Vancouver against New Zealand, the tournament's bottom-ranked team. The third match at BC Play Stadium has a tough act to follow for local fans after Thursday's historic 6-0 win by Team Canada over Qatar, but there's a lot at stake for supporters of the All Whites and the Pharaohs. New Zealand, Egypt, Belgium, and Iran all sit on 1 point in Group G after a pair of draws. The president of the Egyptian-Canadian Society of BC says he expects 15,000 Egyptian fans in BC Place. From the Canadian Press, I'm David Augustine.

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0: There is going to be somebody filing an HR complaint in the course building for some man, a gentleman. He's about 6'1", dark hair, just sprinting through the hallways back and forth. But I'm excited to be with you here today. And if you're listening locally in Ontario or anywhere across Canada on the iHeartRadio app, I appreciate you because you could be anywhere and you're choosing to be here with me. And it is, first and foremost, it's almost Father's Day. I hope nobody has forgotten that because as I've been hosting the morning show on Global National, gosh, every day there was a Father's Day segment. And every day I'm like, okay, it's Sunday because I'm usually good with, you know, making sure that I've got the dates for my parents. It's pretty easy. I won't say their birthdays out loud, but they pop into my head because they're a month apart. But Father's Day is the one that sometimes it's 9 p.m., just like Mother's Day was this year. I almost forgot. And at the last minute, you're like, Happy Mother's Day. I guess you got a good 3 hours left, but remember Father's Day. And we'll be giving away another prize pack tomorrow, which includes a gift card loaded up from iRange with 400 balls ready to hit at the Brampton facility. And if you haven't seen these iRanges, they are insane. They're so good. Tracks your club swing, see how fast you're swinging. And for me, it just perfectly shows you the arc of a slice that's going out over top of the net and maybe going to hit a car in the parking lot. But listen, FIFA's here, FIFA World Cup. I learned from James Sharmer the other day, don't say FIFA alone, but you can say FIFA World Cup. But most people that are soccer fans just say World Cup. But most people who are soccer fans in North America, I don't know if they were ready for the shenanigans, the hooligan nannery. Made that word up right there. That was going to come over with some of the fans ready to see some soccer in North America. Because a Boston City worker, listen, this is a very big story right now that basically the Scottish team has landed in Boston and we're here to drink all your beer. And they basically drank the entire city dry. Like this is an actual thing. Except for the fact that I just love that sports has moments that essentially you would never think would come from a group of people that are watching sports because we want to say, oh, it's hooligans that are coming and soccer hooligans. At the end of the day, you would never expect that these same Scots that woke up, Scotland fans, some of whom are from North America, some of whom are from Scotland that joined forces. Well, gosh, didn't they stay after one of the games to clean up, like not just one or two, 2,000 of them stayed after to clean up after their drinking. And here's the audio to prove it.
2: They deep, man, and they could drink too.
3: Are you kidding me, man? They must don't got no water over there in Scotland.
4: After they're gone, I'm one person cleaning up after them, man, and it ain't that bad. They came, conducted themselves, man, with class, dignity, man, and they like our city, so I'm happy they came, man.
0: And isn't that amazing? Isn't that amazing? Just play the front of that clip. I love this guy. I laugh at it every time because he's so good on camera. One more time, just from the beginning.
2: They deep, man, and they could drink, too.
0: I love that. I love that they can drink, too. Gosh, I mean, it is a different level. I will say I have a couple friends overseas that come back. And every time that I've drank with the Europeans, I'm not going to say Europeans. Well, I am. You know what? I've hung out with the Croatian and the Serbian community, and those guys can put back the plum brandy or whatever it's called. Schlinovitzia, I think it's called. You've got the Italians that can pack away grappa while I'm on the floor going, grappa, grab a bag for me. I'm about to grappa into the bag. But when it comes to beer drinking, you just don't screw with the people from UK. You just don't. But I love this too, because there's a great story coming out saying after the Japan game the other day, where they played, the Japanese fans, they brought their own garbage bags to the game. They brought their own garbage bags to the game to clean up after themselves. This is why when you see pictures of Japan, you're like, wow, this is the cleanest place in the world. And that is a great thing that they've ingrained into their culture. Pick up after yourself. Oh my God. If I was a kid and my mom saw me like spit out gum or do something, she'd go, pick it up. Pick it up, or I'll give you something to pick up. That's not how my mom talks. But Japan's, not only the trash bags, the fans from Japan after this game were so amazing. They were so excited. And this reporter that was just outside the stadium got caught on like an ESPN2, so not the main feed, but talking to one of the Japan fans about how excited he was, not only for the process of watching the game, but the entire World Cup here in North America. Here it is.
1: Nice to meet you.
5: Okay.
0: I love this
1: my
0: guy.
1: Name is.
5: Okay.
1: Yeah, my name is Hirochika Nakakuki.
5: Oh, wow.
1: It's live?
5: Okay.
1: It's live?
5: Yes, it's live. Baby.
1: Yeah.
5: How excited are you?
1: Yeah.
5: You were so excited, right? Japan, right?
1: Excuse me.
5: Okay.
1: I cannot speak English, but. Okay. But I'm excited!
5: I love it! Yeah!
0: Look at her get into it. Look at her get into it. I love the reporter, too. She just bit into it. I'm telling you, when you're on live TV, it's one of the hardest, especially reporting on the scene. You always want to maintain composure. I say no. Your producer's like, you're the one who's steadfast. You're the cement. You're the brick wall. You're the one who's coordinating the message back from the studio to you, to the person who's live with you. And I'm like, no, get up and go. Can we play just Santi, the back half of that clip where he goes, I'm excited, and we get the reaction from the reporter? It's just the best. I'm excited. Yes, I am.
1: Excuse me.
5: Okay.
1: I cannot speak English, but but I'm excited.
5: I love it. Yeah, baby.
0: I think even after that clip for a couple of seconds, she's like, let's go. He goes, yeah, let's go. I love it. You know, again, I don't want to be harsh on this, but the rollout has been so good that I don't want to ruin it. But I don't want to play the clip because it's going to get overused. But there was a fan from Ecuador that came here in Toronto, and he just went on social media. The clip has so many views, and he just bashed it. He called Toronto a third world country. He was looking at our streets with gum pasted all over the sidewalks and cigarette butts everywhere. He was walking by homeless people, and his point was, listen, I'm in Yonge and Dundas Square. He said that too. He's like, this is Canada's Times Square. And he goes, this looks like a third world country.
6: How sad is that you travel to a different country to find something bad from the city? Like, if you are from Ecuador and you are calling Toronto like that, look to your country, man. I'm from Colombia.
0: Yeah,
6: I'm from Colombia. Toronto is a great city. It can work like any other city. If you go to New York, they have a lot of work to do.
0: God,
6: you go to Oslo, they have a lot of work to do. So if you are traveling to the World Cup and you are doing that, you're just looking for clicks. You just want to be like a hater. So
0: 100%.
6: And no thank you. You can leave the city. We don't need you here. Thank you.
0: But spend some money here at some local businesses before. But I was going to ask you about that because I'm like, okay, I just did some mild research on Ecuador here about income per capita, poverty rates, and they're extreme there in certain situations. So when I saw this, I immediately went to, oh, okay, well, this guy wants to go to, and listen, should they be taking care of Yonge and Dundas? Of course they should. Should our city be immaculately clean with how much property tax has been raised and municipal situations have been left to last-minute decisions? Should we have cities that are constantly clean all the time? Yeah, because that's what it looked like as we were growing up. If you look back, here's one of the crazy things. Just go look at the pictures from the 70s and 80s in any city, right? Even big cities. And just the cleanliness of how they kept those cities was immaculate. You got to be proud of your city. And listen, Toronto has its faults, but what this guy was doing was just clickbaiting, because I did a brief search on if there's anybody else here that's posting the same kind of content, and it's very few and far between. All you need from this is not one guy chirping his mouth off about how bad it is, which, listen, it is bad in comparison to what it was before. I will never, ever say that. When I moved here in 2011, this place was immaculate. King Street, I was here the year before they closed it down for good, but for that summer closure when TIFF was always on, the Toronto International Film Festival, I would walk there all the time. Everything was great, and it's degraded immensely.
6: I went to the TIFF last year. It was beautiful, gorgeous. Everything was immaculate.
0: Yeah, I was at TIFF last year, but that area of King Street, you're saying that area of King Street's clean?
6: Well, when I went to TIFF, it was immaculate.
0: Well, yeah, okay. Well, maybe it's a different definition because, again, I 2012, 13, 14, 15, 16, I was at TIFF every year. I was there last year and the year before. It's not immaculate. It's okay. But where this guy went, at Yonge and Dundas Square, it's actually dirty, filthy. It's crazy. Toronto in general, just a picture from 2015 to 25, it's not good. And if you're paying the highest taxes in the world, you need clean streets and clean cities. That should be the bare minimum. And the excuse can't be because, well, we got to, like, if you're going to do it, think about Gavin Newsom. I hate bringing up that name, governor of California. But when the Chinese president Xi was going to come into San Francisco, suddenly all the homelessness and the clean, like the streets that were filthy, well, they cleaned up. Toronto tried. Like, listen, I will tell you, they tried their best. The cops are everywhere and they're actually doing a good job. Like, I'm not saying that is a bad thing, but like, I've never seen Toronto post so many yellow vested cops out to organize traffic. And I live right by a turn where you go to FIFA Fan Fest. And even though it's crowded and thousands of people are walking across the street, the way that they're coordinating it is actually pretty good. I could be wrong because I haven't gone to the games, but I've driven through that traffic. But this is all back to the fact that tonight should be what takes the focus off of it. When you have people like that Japanese sports fan just so excited to be at the games, and you have Canada now transitioning for their first game with their first goal, their first FIFA World Cup point or World Cup point, and now you have BC Place Stadium, which is a beautiful stadium that I've played in over a dozen times in the CFL. It's a beautiful stadium. The environment's great. The problem is when you don't have a lot of fans, you can hear every individual fan. But when that place is packed, which it was for a Grey Cup that I was a viewer of, not a participant in, it gets absolutely insane loud. So I'm excited to see the red jerseys fill up BC Place tonight as Canada takes on Qatar. That's happening at 6 p.m. Eastern, 3 p.m. Pacific. But when we come back after the break, listen, I really enjoyed having this next guest on the last couple of times. Not only does he host his podcast, and you can tell that by his sweet and sultry, buttery voice, he also does dive into the conspiracies on his podcast show, the Uncover Up Conspiracy Podcast. But we are going to talk about something, a technology that is, whether it's a conspiracy or reality, there was a very famous 1990s movie made after it that shocked a generation. Yes, of course, I'm talking about the Stargate. Interdimensional portals, different world portals. We're going to break it all down after the break. Conspiracy, cover up, or is it just an absolutely true story? I'm hoping true, but I'm probably wrong. We'll be back after the break. It's No BS. I'm Brad Smith.
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5: Okay, before we get to our guests, I just want to give a little rundown here and make sure everyone's on the same page, because these are declassified documents. So this is actually what's been released to the public, right? Because back in the 70s, the U.S. government secretly trained people they called remote viewers, individuals who claimed they could use their minds to see and describe distant locations, hidden buildings, or even enemy secrets without ever physically being there. The most famous one that a lot of people have seen on Instagram, and I'll be told if it's conspiracy or not after I say it, is the person who said that they had their mind had traveled to Mars. And then when they had described what they had seen, well, then pictures and verified telescopes, and from, I believe, the James Webb telescope, were like, well, that's actually kind of close, but it's not science fiction. Again, these were real classified programs called Stargate that ran for over 20 years. So here to tell me if that intro is absolute BS or if it's not a conspiracy and it's the truth is Nathan Radke, host of the Uncover Up Conspiracy Podcast. What's going on, Nathan?
6: I mean, what's going on is what's always going on, which is really, really strange things. And your introduction was pretty accurate. I mean, that is a real program.
5: Let's
6: go. We got this film called Stargate, which is pretty strange. And then we've got reality with Project Stargate, even stranger.
5: Right. Okay. So let's start with Project Stargate, because the two are very different. But Project Stargate, these declassified documents, run us through this, because even if you were to read this, like my intro, you'd be like, people using their minds to be able to see, places that they've never been before? Come on.
6: Well, I mean, this is the thing. I've been studying conspiracy theories and conspiracy thinking for over 15 years. It's been a weird and strange ride. And one of the questions I often get is, why do people believe such ridiculous sounding things?
5: Yeah.
6: It's a fair question.
5: Of course.
6: But one of the reasons is real life is really strange sometimes. And there are some legit secret projects and conspiracies which are true. The important thing to remember about them is that real conspiracies, unlike the false ones, they got receipts and they take place

0: the historical context that helps us kind of make sense of them. I'll give you a quick example of just how ridiculous things can get. The CIA was going to put chemicals in a foreign leader's shoes to make his eyebrows fall off.
1: Okay. Do we know which foreign leader?
0: We do. It was Fidel Castro.
1: Stop it.
0: And that, no, I'm completely serious. That was totally true. Another one, the CIA was trying to use drugs and hypnosis to turn people into Winter Soldier style assassins who wouldn't even know they were assassins until they were activated against their wills.
1: Oh, God.
0: Nathan,
1: have you ever seen the movie The Interview with Seth Rogen, James Franco, when they go interview at that time, North Korean leader Kim Jong-un? They put like a little plastic, almost Band-Aid clear sticker on their hand, and whoever shakes him or touches the hand of Kim Jong-un supposedly would become violently ill and die. Like, that stuff was supposedly made from declassified documents as well that say that they've tried to do that. Like, what haven't they tried?
0: I mean, this is the thing. It's very difficult. If I was a Hollywood writer, I think I would have a really, really hard time coming up with any kind of plot that wasn't stranger than what's actually happened in real life. Oh my God. But if we look at those two ridiculous examples, they make more sense if you put them into the historical context, like the eyebrow thing. Obviously, there was a revolution in 1959 in Cuba. Fidel Castro became leader, and the Americans weren't wild about having basically a little bit of the Soviet Union off the coast of Florida. So they wanted to get rid of him, but they couldn't do it openly because, of course, any conflict between the Soviets and the Americans back then could have ended the world. And because they can't fight normal, they had to fight weird. So the idea was, if Castro lost his eyebrows and his beard, the Cuban people wouldn't take him seriously. And just as his eyebrows would fall from his head, so too would Castro fall from power.
1: Stop it. That's one of the greatest things I've heard in a long time. Just a simple... in actuality, someone was sitting there, and as they always do, people go, well, how did they come up with these things? I was like, you don't understand. There are people in a room that are specifically getting paid to think that, oh, guys, I've got it. If Castro's eyebrows fall off, the whole regime is done. And everyone goes, you're right. And again, what else could they come up with? But talk me through this remote viewing thing, because this to me seems the most preposterous thing that you could think of. If you think of someone closing their eyes and being able to leave their body in this whatever spiritual form and be able to see places and things they've never seen before and describe them with such accurate detail, supposedly.
0: Yeah, I mean, again, it sounds ridiculous, but we put it into the context and it makes a little bit more sense. And in this case, the context is the same thing. This is a Cold War story. This is a story about the Americans and the Soviets in a situation where they've each got nukes to each other's heads and any kind of conflict could potentially end the world. So they got to figure out just the strangest ways to fight each other. Now, going back to movies, you've seen Star Wars, obviously.
1: Of course, yeah.
0: Characters like Darth Vader can kill a person by using the Force.
1: Of course he can.
0: Just choke a guy out. Well, what if we could do that in real life? So this was part of what Stargate was about, because intelligence agencies, American intelligence agencies, started hearing rumors in the 1960s that the Soviets were working on methods to weaponize psychic abilities. And just imagine what a good weapon that would be.
1: I can love a conspiracy theory as much as the next guys, but that just sounds like woo-woo to me, because even when I've sat down at a card reader, they're like, oh, this is going to happen. I was like, that's not, never going to, and it never comes true. So is this something that you can get behind? Because the more I hear about frequencies from the body and how we're, you know, they can describe so much about the brain, but not actually know, concrete things like they can tell you the area that lights up, but not exactly how we formulate dreams. It's crazy when you think about it. But how far does this go? Like, how far do like the CIA and the stuff that we don't know? Like, is there an end to the rabbit hole, I guess?
0: Well, during the Cold War, there wasn't an end to the rabbit hole, and there wasn't much of an end to the funding of the rabbit hole either. Because part of that Cold War logic was, if you thought the other side was doing something, as weird as it was, as strange as it was, you had to do it too. You couldn't get left behind. If you think the Soviets are working on mind control, you're going to start working on mind control. If in the 1950s, the American Air Force thinks that the Soviets have flying saucers, which they did think, then the American government's going to spend a bunch of money giving it to Avro Canada up here in Toronto to try to build their own flying saucer. It's just part of that logic. So as ridiculous as it might sound, I mean, you can't afford to miss out on potentially a weapon, especially because psychic abilities would be the best weapon ever. You don't need a truth serum to get the truth out of a captured spy if you could read their minds. You don't need to worry about your spies getting captured if they can just astrally project their consciousnesses into enemy territory. And if a person could bend a spoon with their mind, they could maybe also close off a heart ventricle or cause a blood clot in the brain of a target. You could eliminate people all day long without anybody knowing it was you. It would have been like a game changer if it worked.
1: Okay, so I have to just lay it out there flat. Like, do you believe in the possibility of psychic powers to that level?
0: Well, I mean, you mentioned how complicated brains are and how little we know about them. Yes. I mean, that's the interesting thing about brains. They're so complicated that we can try to figure them out with our brains, but our brains are too complicated for our brains to figure out. I mean, there are things like intuition is real.
1: Yes.
0: Like you go into a room and you get like an odd vibe, or you meet somebody and you think, oh, there's something off about this person. And there's nothing directly. There's nothing in the front of your mind that tells you what's going on. It's just a weird feeling that you get. And certainly intuition is legit. But intuition can also be explained through all sorts of natural brain processes. A much more difficult question is the sort of like supernatural brain processes that you would need for things like ESP or telekinesis. Of course, way less evidence for any of that.
1: I love that, because we could go down on the fact that most of the most powerful characters in comic books are all people with the ability to read minds or telepathy. And okay, we gotta stop right there, because when we come back, I wasn't going to go this angle, but I think that you've kind of shaped it into, if they're playing dirty, we got to play dirty. And one of the dirtiest programs that was ever even like a hush-hush rumor was MKUltra. And I know that we weren't going to go down that road, but I think we have to now, because if the power of the mind would be the ultimate power, well, what happens if you could take over the mind of somebody who had that power, or just who had, malicious intent? Or you could put malicious intent into someone's mind. And I know our listeners, I've heard MKUltra a lot on the text boards. You're going to love this one. It's No BS. I'm Brad Smith. I'll be back with Nathan Radke after this.
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1: You know, before the break, we're talking about this these declassified documents of Project Stargate, which was remote viewing, essentially done from the 1970s to 1995, right? Where they said that they had people who believed they had the psychic or brain capacity or the ability to remove themselves from their body and see places and go places that they've never seen or been before and describe them with such great analytical detail. Nathan, do we have like a finality on that one? Because we were talking about brain capacity, understanding it, but do we believe that this could even be possible?
0: I mean, it got so strange. They started thinking that they were sending people's minds to Mars and into the future.
1: So
0: and
1: you've
0: it
1: heard
0: just
1: that
0: got,
1: one before,
0: starts,
1: right?
0: Yeah, it got wildly out of control. And here's the thing. In 1995, the CIA was told, okay, listen, what is happening with this project? Is there anything to it? And they looked at all of the effectiveness of the program so far, and they said, you know what? No, there's nothing that's been established that says that psychic abilities were a genuine phenomenon. The successes that the program said that they had were better explained by being things like confirmation bias and motivated reasoning, and mostly just random guessing. But there have been some researchers like John Ronson and Annie Jacobson. They've argued that some of the techniques that we saw in places like Abu Ghraib and Guantanamo Bay were maybe developed as part of that Stargate project. So maybe there was some stuff that the American government took from those ridiculous experiments.
1: Well, and I love that you're talking about that because we also got into, do we know the full potential of brain capacity? I just had Dr. Andrew Newberg on my show the other day, who was talking about how your brain lights up with positive affirmations, specifically when you close your eyes and pray or whatever you want to call that, manifest, meditate. And I'm just looking now at the top, like if you were to take all the top neuroscientists, they say at most we understand 5 to 10% of how the brain works. They say that when it comes to consciousness, however, and how we perceive what's around us, we have little to no understanding, and they call it a dark period, or we are in a dark area when talking about that. So it's crazy because you think of movies like Lucy with Scarlett Johansson, where they talk about the like what would happen if we use 10% of our brain. Because we use all of our brain, they're saying we just don't know how to use it, and we only use the maximum. Like if your gas tank is at 100, you're using 10. But when they talk about 20%, 30%, the list could go on, because animals and mammals like dolphins have sonar, and the world is an adaptable place. But what if you screw with that mind? So take us to a rundown of anybody who they haven't heard what MK Ultra is, because this story and the whole background is what, nuts?
0: And again, we've got the receipts for this. This is not a theory. This is history. This is true. The bumper sticker version is this. The CIA was working for decades on a mind control program using drugs and hypnosis to try to break people's brains and then remake them to serve as unwilling and unknowing assets. And the timing on this one, 50s to 70s, again, it's the Cold War. A lot of the logic we've talked about before. During the Korean War, the CIA became convinced that the Soviets were working on brainwashing techniques. And so they said, we've got to do this too. Even before then, during World War II, the American government had been experimenting with the idea of a truth serum, mostly by giving criminals cannabis to see if it made them more chatty. But in the 50s, the CIA said, no, I think we figured out the magic bullet for this, this new drug, LSD.
1: That, yeah, it's crazy when you think about it, because we have so many of these references in movies and pop culture. And it's funny that you say testing cannabis, because it was called Section 9 when they used to change it. And the movie Pineapple Express has a funny way of doing that with Bill Hader, where he's like, this Section 9 stuff, it's the greatest. Why aren't we telling people about this? But LSD, to manipulate a mind, has this ever been proven to actually been done to someone that has then gone on to use this MK Ultra programming to do terrible things? Because the name that gets popped out is Charles Manson, right?
0: Yeah, no, absolutely. And there are some kind of odd connections between this program and people like Charles Manson, or more famously, the Unabomber.
1: Oh, right.
0: Ted Kaczynski. He had been experimented on as part of MK Ultra. And so, like, there were some effects of this. In addition to try to develop a truth serum, these projects, MKUltra, Bluebird, Artichoke, they were looking into the possibility that a person could be reprogrammed without them knowing, and you can turn them into a remote control assassin. And they would be the best kind of assassin, because if they were caught, they wouldn't be able to explain why they did it or who was behind it, because they wouldn't know. They would just find themselves in a busy street holding a rifle saying, how did I get here? Why is this happening? And that sounds like a far-fetched movie premise, because there's been a bunch of movies with that. Captain America, Winter Soldier, Manchurian Candidate, Zoolander.
1: I mean, that's...
0: But reality, again, weirder than fiction.
1: Weirder than fiction is right. Why is this one the most widely talked about as being the conspiracy that no one's talking about? Because, you know, again, we've got all these movies and TVs and books, and everyone goes, well, you have to draw from something. But this is the one that people really go hard in the paint on, that this does exist still to this day. And I would argue that if it's if people are always fighting dirty, well, we just take the dirty test underground. We don't talk about them anymore. And we declassify the files years from now again.
0: Yeah, I mean, they worked really hard in the 70s at keeping this thing quiet. When it became clear that they had kind of gotten out of control, people had died, people had their brains destroyed, Wow. And it was wildly unethical. And it was it might not have even worked. They were certainly able to break brains. They were unable to recreate brains. And so by the 70s, it was sort of coming to a halt, and they were trying to destroy all the files. Fortunately, there was just some misfiling. And so the files that we do have about this aren't because they came forward and admitted it, but simply because they weren't able to destroy the files fast enough, which is an important lesson about conspiracies. Even top secret projects like this, they often have like a real like paper trail. And as I said before, they got a lot of receipts. And this is one way that you can tell the real crazy sounding conspiracies from the false ones, is that we do have actual evidence for them. It's hard to run a project this big without leaving behind some traces, fortunately, because they certainly weren't going to tell us about it.
1: Right. And you've said that to me before. And that was one thing that I think we were talking about, the Artemis II and the astronauts going to the moon and everyone calling them actors. And then, everyone has a certain way of having like a mindset towards how they feel about a conspiracy. But you said, well, if these people were actors, that would take, you know, if you extend out their family and their work family and everybody knows them, you're looking at probably 500,000 connections that would have to go, yeah, they've never been astronauts. So that's what I always say when I look at these things. And I love a conspiracy. But when you talk about mind control, now we bring it back to this Project Stargate. Is the emphasis on controlling a mind the most important thing? Because like you said, truth serum there, and automatically my mind wanted to stop you and go, is that real? Like, is truth serum a real thing?
0: Well, it's certainly something that they worked extremely hard to try to perfect. But again, going back to just how complicated brains are, I mean, we can hide the truth from ourselves. It's amazing the degree to which that we can mislead ourselves and delude ourselves. So the idea that anybody could get into something as complicated as a human brain and get something as complex as truth through some kind of simple procedure, I mean, I understand why they want to do it, especially during the Cold War when information is everything. Information is going to win that war. You can see the motivation for it. But as far as actually being able to pull it off, I mean, that's an entirely different matter.
1: Nathan, how far have you gone down the conspiracy rabbit hole on how elite undercover spies are?
0: I mean, spies are interesting. Spies are interesting because they're, this is where it's very different from films, because in movies, of course, spies are they're like action packed and they're handsome and they're interesting and they're funny and they're quipping. It's Jason Bourne, it's James Bond. In real life, spies have one skill that basically allows them to survive. They are uninteresting. They are boring. They are unnoticeable. Because if you're a spy, James Bond wouldn't last a half an hour. He walks into hotels and says what his name is.
1: He'd be too drunk and too handsome with all the martinis.
0: Exactly. Meanwhile, there'd be some boring guy sitting at the bar who you wouldn't even notice, and that's your master spy.
1: Is it? Have you learned in your research about this? Is it the classic like through line or log line that they use in spy movies, that they do search for people who don't have families, who are, normally loners? I understand the disappearing aspect of it, but these people are usually recruited because they don't have any ties and they can live this style of life.
0: Well, I mean, certainly this is one of the ways that you can recruit, especially if you're trying to recruit a double agent. People who don't have that many attachments, people who don't have that much community, people don't have that many connections. These are people that are more vulnerable. And often intelligence agencies, when they're looking for an asset, that's the kind of lonely person that they're looking for, because unfortunately, when we're lonely, we're more easily manipulated and sort of, we might do things that normally we would think are unethical, but we can be seduced into this just because we become part of something bigger. And so, yeah, part of the reason why spies don't tend to have these contacts isn't just because, they might talk or they might blab, but because it just makes them a more vulnerable person that can be used as a weapon and a tool.
1: And it comes back to if they know so many people, it'd be such a hard life to kind of fool around with. Nathan, thank you so much. I mean, I could go down this rabbit hole forever, but now we got to end it there, because now I'm going to go this weekend and think more about the interconnectivity that we have with the world in our brain. Because what you said is like, we don't know our capacity and you can read the room when you walk in. Nathan, I had this person on my show who studies the frequencies of brains, and they say that perimeter that we put around our body, that 6-foot perimeter that is measurable, it kind of retracts when we're negative and goes forward and it gets bigger when we're positive. That's the thing that goes in a room and can read other people's frequencies. And that's when you feel like it's off. And I just went, this can't be true. Ran it through. And it's true. And I'm like, this is crazy what we don't know about how this world works.
0: Oh, yeah. No, brains are extraordinary and amazing. And thank you for sharing yours with us.
1: Yeah, right. Nathan Radke, host of the Uncover Up Conspiracy podcast. I appreciate you, man. Thank you. Come back soon.
0: Thanks for having me on.
1: All right. When we come back after the break, let's end this. I haven't talked about this yet today, but we need to, because as Trump drops an MOU, the most hated three letters right now in Canadian history, he's also talking about the plan moving forward. Is this war in Iran over, or is this just buying time for a negotiation? We've heard ceasefires before, but those ceasefires recently, they last a couple days. And things get back and they escalate back to what they were before. But is this a road to peace in the Middle East? Is the regime actually going to change? And is this something that we can look forward to? Because everyone's just looking at the war in Iran right now and going, hey, when's my gas going to get cheaper? That's what it's come to after this whole boondoggle. It's No BS. I'm Brad Smith. We'll be back after this.
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1: And listen, we've if you're paying attention to politics, everyone's paying attention to the G7 that just ended. The G7 conference just ended in Lake Geneva, just outside Lake Geneva, actually. And the reporters were excited to talk to Mark Carney because everybody saw him whispering to Donald Trump, giving that little 30-second elevator pitch where he spoke. Well, he whispered and he goes, well, you know what, Donald, those 49,000 Chinese EVs that are coming in, well, that's a 3% cap on the market. That's a good deal. Well, it's a great deal, Mark. We'll talk about it later. Well, all the reporters wanted to ask what he whispered and how it went and has he talked to Trump first. And Mark Carney wasn't expecting the question. And this is how he first answered.
28: I spoke to him about a range of things.
1: Mark, it's okay. Calm down. Mark, it's okay. Calm down. You can keep going, sir. Go ahead.
28: He had asked, he had asked me about it, on China, and I explained to him what the deal, I mean, it was one of many interactions with him, and I was explaining the actual structure of the deal.
1: Okay, yeah, we got to the structure of a deal after 15 seconds, but was there any further conversation, Mark Carney?
28: I'm not surprised that the President of the United States doesn't follow every detail of every agreement that Canada has, and he likes the structure, actually. We had a follow-up conversation about it as well.
1: Okay, we had a follow-up conversation, and you know, one of those many conversations had to be about the trade deal itself, right? I mean, the auto sector is just a small part. We want to renegotiate. We've gone from elbows down to Canada strong, make America great again. Trump must be so excited to have a sit down and do a deal and a new trade agreement. Right, Donald Trump?
3: I would rather not have the agreement, but I may sign it.
4: Right.
3: But I would rather, we do better as a country if we don't have an agreement.
1: Okay. Well, that's not totally crappy news. If there's a deal there, I'll sign it, but I don't know. We're terrible. He goes on to say that I only signed it because NAFTA was the worst trade deal ever. But, I mean, this is all at the exact same time that President Trump, also in that same media scrum, told reporters that he is signing an MOU to put a permanent pause on the war, hopefully end the war for good.
5: You signed the MOU?
3: It's signed, yeah. We signed it.
1: That's right. President Trump and the Iranian president, they signed the document, which includes a 14-point MOU, Memorandum of Understanding, which means to us in Canada right now, anyone who follows that, oh, God, is this just another BS thing that's going to go on and on and on and on, and it's going to be changed? Yes, it's going to be an ongoing negotiation. The reason they did this was to put a 60-day window on a ceasefire so that they can actually get down to the bargaining table. I thought that they had already been doing that, but this is what we get. The key points of this thing, though, they want a permanent ceasefire right now, including Israel and Lebanon. They want to reopen the Strait of Hormuz, the gas providing strait so that we all can guzzle it, and Iran commits to no nuclear weapon. But the funniest part about this whole thing, I don't even know if it's funny or just absolutely an asinine comment. Historically, we know that in the deal one of Obama's last deals with Iran, he sent cash back to them, freed up cash, sent it on a Boeing jet, and Trump just had to make it a point that Obama didn't do anything because Obama came out earlier this week and said his deal's not going to be better than the one that I got. Well, this is what Trump said.
3: Nobody mentions that. $1.7 billion and hundreds of millions of dollars. They tried to bribe their way out of it. And you know what the Iranians did? They laughed at Obama and they said he's a stupid son of a...
1: Is that direct translation from what they said? I don't know. I don't think it is. But as we've talked about this, the last 3 months have been chaotic, right? So you just hope that there is a ceasefire. You hope that how this is affecting us, our price at the pumps starts going down. The cost of living's it's unaffordable right now. And this could be a key piece to making it just a little bit more affordable, especially with that summer gas tax relief that we're supposedly getting.
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16: The National Newsroom of the Canadian Press, I'm David Augustine. Ottawa is expected to declare its preferred bidder in the short race to replace Canada's aging fleet of submarines.
29: The race will come to a draw soon as the next NATO summit is right around the corner in July, and Ottawa is looking to supply the Royal Canadian Navy with up to 12 new submarines. It's a large order, expected to be worth tens of billions of dollars, drawing in the attention of South Korea's Hanwha Oceans and Germany's TKMS. The two firms have battled hard since they were selected as the two qualified bidders last August. Ottawa is looking to replace the rapidly aging Victoria-class submarines within the next decade. John Kennedy, The Canadian Press.
16: Events are being held across the country today to mark the 30th National Indigenous Peoples Day.
30: The day is meant to honor the culture, histories, and contributions of First Nations, Inuit, and Métis people. It coincides with the summer solstice, the longest day of the year, and holds deep cultural significance for many Indigenous groups. Prime Minister Mark Carney is expected to be in Nanaimo, B.C., to visit an exhibit on Indigenous culture at the Nanaimo Museum, while Governor General Louise Arbour will take part in a ceremony in Ottawa. Jason White, The Canadian Press.
16: 10 years ago this week, the United Kingdom voted to quit the European Union, setting off years of political turmoil and economic pain that persist to this day. Brexit, UK's messy divorce from the EU, has been cited as a cautionary tale as Albertans prepare to vote this fall on whether to remain in Canada or hold a separatist referendum at a later date. William Bain is a former Labour MP who is now head of trade policy at the British Chambers of Commerce. He says referendums can be polarising.
31: You know, there is no common understanding of, you know, economic facts about what the costs or benefits of separation are.
16: A paper from the US-based National Bureau of Economic Research last year found Brexit has reduced the UK's gross domestic product by up to 8% compared to what would have been the case had it stayed in the EU. Egypt takes on New Zealand today at BC Place in a key World Cup Group G match. Both teams have 1 point after opening draws along with Belgium and Iran, making the result important for advancement hopes. Egyptian supporters are expected to turn out in large numbers, with organizers predicting about 15,000 fans in attendance for the match featuring star Mohamed Salah. And Utah has recorded more than 680 measles cases since its outbreak began in June 2025, raising concerns about the U.S.'s measles-free status. Unlike outbreaks in other states, Utah's spread has reached under-vaccinated communities across nearly every county and has been difficult to contain. Exposure sites have included schools, healthcare facilities, stores, restaurants, and sporting events, with a high school wrestling championship linked to at least 46 cases. Measles is highly contagious and can cause serious complications, but the vaccine is considered safe and provides about 97% protection after 2 doses. This is the Canadian Press. In sports, the Toronto Blue Jays will be aiming to close their three-game series at Wrigley Field today with a win over the Chicago Cubs. The Cubs won Friday's opener 16-2, and the Jays bounced back yesterday with an 8-6 come-from-behind win. Toronto right-hander Dylan Cease will be on the mound for today's rubber match, while the Cubs counter with lefty Shota Imanaga. There are four World Cup games today, including a Group G match between New Zealand and Egypt at BC Place in Vancouver. Now all four teams in Group G, Iran and Belgium are the others, had opening round draws. Elsewhere, Iran and Belgium play in Inglewood, California, Spain and Saudi Arabia square off in Atlanta, and Uruguay and Cape Verde play in Miami. And there are two games in the Northern Super League today, including one in Ottawa, where the league-leading Rapid host a fifth-place AFC Toronto. Elsewhere, the last-place Calgary Wild visit the second-place Montreal Roses. The Rapid lead the Roses by 1 point. From the Canadian Press, I'm David Augustine.
0: Hey, welcome to Toronto Today, the weekend edition. Hope you're having a great weekend so far. And thanks for spending some of it with us and our show, Toronto Today with Greg Brady. So let's start here. Hockey Night in Canada is going to end on CBC starting this fall. There's been an extension of the contract that was signed when I was still at Rogers and still at Sportsnet. We're very, very happy about that. Getting the broadcast rights when I worked there. And then all of a sudden things didn't go quite as well because you needed the Canadian teams to be doing well. And many of them weren't doing well. There was one year, I think the second year we had the deal. None of the Canadian teams made the playoffs. And that's where you're going to make your money back is playoff revenue and basically free programming with advertisers that want to spend a lot more money for a Leafs game 7 in the second round than they do when the always exciting Ottawa Senators are hosting the always exciting, well, then Arizona Coyotes. Now they're playing in Utah. But point is, Hockey Night in Canada is ending, and it's been around for 72 years on the CBC on Saturday night. But a better part of the conversation I found was from a guy named Roman Fisher, and he wrote something so prescient, I think. He wrote, I think what's getting lost about this whole HNIC story is that it's a massive admission that funding domestic media en masse with tax dollars is a failed project. We spend over $1.4 billion annually on our public broadcaster, and they can't save their most cherished cultural program, a Canadian institution. That's from the desk and the X account of Roman Fisher. And Roman joins us now on Toronto Today. Thanks for letting us reach out, and it's nice to have you on.
2: Yeah, thanks for having me. It's great to be on.
0: I think you make such a good point about, and like, the CBC will fire a lot of people up. There's people that defend it. There's people think it should be maybe some middle ground, more like what PBS is in the States. And there's people that are so frustrated by the tax dollars spent and, if you will, some of the arrogance of their leadership that we've seen in some committee meetings. So I don't know if that stretches all the way through to the general public, but your argument is not the first time I've heard that we're just not doing the right things with a public broadcaster that we give so much money to, Roman.
2: No, absolutely. So like I said, last year we spent $1.4 billion on CBC. But they're claiming now that they can't keep Hockey Night in Canada alive. Like I said, it's probably the most culturally impactful program that they have right now on the CBC, and they have had for some time. The show started in 1936 on the radio, 1952 on TV. That's a long-running program that they're just cutting short. I understand that the program has been on like a sub-licensing agreement with Rogers Sportsnet for quite some time, where they weren't actually paying for the program, but they said they couldn't reach a deal this past year for the new season starting in the fall. I feel like if we're paying $1.4 billion annually for the CBC, that we should be able to afford Hockey Night in Canada. But instead, we're choosing to spend on programs like the Northland Tales that are tricking RCMP veterans and other prominent Canadians. That costs $2.5 to $5 million estimated, which is just astonishing.
0: Yeah, people aren't really happy about that. It hasn't been good for there's probably, look, like any organization, there's probably a lot of hardworking people at CBC mortified by that particular story and what that show was attempting to do, basically becoming like a Jackass MTV style show or a Borat thing that is using tax dollars, but also embarrassing really important Canadians like RCMP vets. So it doesn't do the shows that actually are doing the work the right way, does it, Roman?
2: No, not at all. And I think that a lot of that is because the priorities are now coming from the government mandate as interpreted by the executive team at the CBC. I don't think it's a lot of the ground level producers and even the reporters on the news side necessarily that are driving the direction of the CBC. And I think that's unfortunate. Like you hear what Travis Danrash has been saying on his podcast, on his X account, about his time at the CBC. And it feels like there's a lot of pressure on the employees. I think this misalignment between what Canadians want and what CBC executives see as their mandate is mostly driven by the fact that 70% of their funding comes from the government, no matter what, and it completely washes out the market signal that you usually have for a private broadcaster like Global.
0: Yeah, it's tricky. I know there's a lot of people that still, and I think they vote all sorts of different ways, and there's a lot of people that enjoy CBC's programming that aren't necessarily, I'll say this, captured, if you will, by their news. They're like, they've got good BS detectors, but they like some of the programming. The one thing I thought, Roman, during the last federal election, and I ran for the Conservatives in Ajax, was I was hearing at the doorstep, yeah, the leader, Pierre Poilievre, it's too aggressive on the CBC. You can't threaten to shut it down. You can't, you can actually look into the books and spend a little less here and a little less there. And maybe they shouldn't be bidding on huge, huge events. But there are people still, even in the major cities, it's not just small towns, that get some function and use out of the CBC, right?
2: Yeah, I think so. They are in terms of viewership in a bit of a long-term structural decline, but I do still think that there is a place for the CBC and that people enjoyed the CBC, but they want the CBC to be reimagined in terms of what their mandate actually asks them to do. For example, I think it was 7.5% in 2018 of the audience share for English Canada. And as of 2023, which is the most recent numbers that I saw, they're down around 4.5% English Canada TV audience share, which is unfortunate because if we're paying $1.4 billion annually, which I think is a figure too large, but if we're going to be doing that, then you would hope that you would have at least steady numbers in English-speaking Canada in terms of audience share, not a structural decline. But I think that also just speaks to the fact that what Canadians want are evolving from 10 years ago, and I think that the CBC is largely stuck in a time that really hasn't been around for 10 years. The type of programming they're putting out, it's hitting a cultural tone of the mid-2010s. And I just don't think that's what Canadians want anymore.
0: You're a younger guy than me. Has your opinion evolved about the CBC? Has it changed? Have you seen a difference in essence, the tone? Some people have complained about the wokeness of it. We could do that with almost anything, but I want to know how you've seen an evolution in your opinion of the programming or the tone of the network.
2: Yeah, so I'm 25, and I remember when I was a kid, you would tune into the CBC, and you'd have a history documentary, something that would bring Canadians together, teach us something about our history, about our culture, something that you may not have known before. And I just don't think that you get that sort of thing anymore. They're much more interested in reaching for smaller and smaller niche demographic groups, I feel, and which is fine if they want to do these outreach programs, but I think it's come at the expense of the broader viewership and the core Canadian base that they used to be able to attract, especially on weekend programming. I remember my parents would make breakfast listening to CBC Radio 1, and they don't really do that anymore because it is mostly, even their non-news programming, it revolves around something that's relatively woke, typically something that is virtue signaling, or it's trying to signal to the viewer that the CBC has some sort of values. And when you have a national broadcaster that's publicly funded to the tune of $1.4 billion, I just don't think that it's appropriate that they should be espousing values in the first place.
0: Yeah, I hear that. Hey, Roman, really clever and thoughtful stuff. Thanks for being on the show.
2: Well, thanks for having me.
0: Yeah, there's Roman Fisher joining us from out east. He's a student at Dalhousie, but I thought he wrote something really thoughtful about the future of the CBC. You can see it on his X post. And again, like, it's they have had that semblance of eating their cake and, well, having their cake and wanting to eat it too. They sell ads. I keep making the case, well, maybe the CBC in Canada should be more like PBS in the United States, which is phenomenal programming. But what don't they have? Ads. The CBC wants $1.4 billion of your money and they're in the same ecosystem that CTV, Global, City TV, all these, a lot of independent and networks are, and everybody's competing, obviously, with Meta and with the giant online social media platforms for ad dollars. You're well aware of this. I'm well aware of this. So there's a sound argument that the best path forward is you're trying to be a hybrid. You want all the government money imaginable, and you're in the marketplace with salespeople out there looking for the same advertising revenue for big things that we are. I mean, if you watch their coverage of the Olympics, it's no less corporate than what you'll see on TSN with the World Cup or Fox with the World Cup. Worth noting as well, we don't know what the CBC pays for Olympic broadcast rights. They're still the host broadcaster of the Olympics. And when the CBC and IOC signed, the International Olympic Committee signed their long-term extension, there's this huge confidentiality clause. Why wouldn't a public broadcaster want the public to know what they spent on the Olympics? Want to know why? Because that's all out there for almost every other country. NBC, for example, broadcast deal with the IOC, made it between 21 and 32. How much did it cost? Try $7.8 billion. And that's for not just one Olympics, that's for a few. But let's just shave that. You want to do the 10% game for Canada? So we're spending $800 million of the CBC's money just to show the Winter and Summer Olympics every 2 years and every 4 years total. That's something I think we'd have an opinion about in our country were that to be the case. And we knew that. I'm telling you, it is that high. It starts at $800 million. It ain't less than that.
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0: some changes even to the Youth Criminal Justice Act, which we've talked about a ton in terms of reopening and doing different things with. So it's a shift. There's no doubt about it. Does it do enough? Is it, again, too little, too late? What are the major details that police forces like? Well, Steve Tanner is kind enough to join us. He's the chief of police for Halton Regional Police Services. Chief Tanner, thanks for being back on the show.
1: Thank you so much. Good morning, everybody.
0: Good morning. I lay all that out there. Stricter bail laws. I think more of the public want that than don't want that. What do you see here in the shift that will help law enforcement bodies like yourselves?
1: You know, I think shift is actually a really good word. It is a shift in the right direction. I really do appreciate the steps that the federal government has taken to implement some of these changes in this now new bill. It certainly has been in response to, you know, lobbying, if we call it that, from the Ontario and the Canadian Associations of Chiefs of Police, the Canadian Police Associations, boards, municipalities. So I think there's really been a will to listen to what people want. Now, that next complicated stage of this whole thing is now we've put it into action. Now we need our courts to deal with these changes in the right ways. We need our judges to make good decisions. And not that many of them do. We've got some great judges. And we also have some judges that lean leniency. And we have far too many people committing violent acts, repeat auto thefts, all sorts of crimes that are either out on bail, out on charges, and that's really got to stop.
0: We've obviously had judges not necessarily give sentences that I would argue crack down on repeat offenders. We've also given house arrest out for very dangerous, very violent repeat criminals, including those convicted of sexual assault or sex crimes involving minors. This, again, looks like a shift. Again, we can argue about what took so long, but now that it is here, how does that, again, keep more bad guys, if you will, off the streets?
1: Well, I think in a lot of those cases, it gives stronger guidance to the judges to make the decision on to err on the side of public safety, and whether that's the safety of youth or the safety of, you know, citizens in general, the safety of property, retail property. There are a lot of different factors in the new bill. And that it's not that it demands that the judges do these things. It's a lot of suggestions. But the judge should look at this or should look at that. So it's not shall, and difference between should and shall when it comes to the criminal code and legislation is quite key. The judges will still have a lot of leeway. I'm hopeful that some of these changes will point some of their decision-making more towards law and order and safety of the community.
0: Yeah, that I think that makes a ton of sense. Also, courts are now required to place strict weapons bans on individuals who get released under certain charges, but isn't the weapons ban issue something chiefs like you, many others, Peter Moreira out in Durham, Chief Nish and Peel, you've all talked about the fact when you end up catching somebody doing something nefarious with a gun, it's almost never a legal gun. And so if they're going to go and find a way to get illegal guns anyway, giving them a weapons ban, does that do much with if they're back on the street?
1: Well, there's two parts to that. One, the weapons ban and the, you know, mandatory weapons ban is a good thing, but the criminals often don't listen to that. They're going back to commit the same crimes, often violent crimes, whether that's violent home invasion, firearms, the carjackings. We see people over and over who are on weapons bans who have weapons. So it's about the people. And so there's some different things that need to be done about that, frankly. 90% of our crime handguns are from the United States. So we have to cut off some of that supply and demand as much as we can. And then there's almost, well, there's not just gunfire, there's also people with guns for hire. So people can basically rent a gun for to commit a crime. And that's another complicating factor. So we really need to look at the supply, in the case of firearms, of handguns to the most violent of criminals. But when somebody is caught with a firearm and they're already on a ban for a firearm, please do something more serious with that the next time it gets into the courts.
0: I know Premier Ford has talked a lot about quote unquote activist judges. Is there any concern at all from a police chief like yourself that judges just will keep doing what they feel is right and not necessarily follow more of these federal guidelines?
1: Well, yeah, there's just as much variation in judges as there is in dentists.

0: lawyers or doctors or any other profession. So, yeah, I would be absolutely surprised if we didn't have some judges that said, that's fine, you know, the parameters have changed and the suggestions have changed, but I still feel that this is my court and this is what I'm going to do. And I think that's going to be a reality, no matter what the rules are. Short of mandatory sentencing, which is a whole different issue with other implications, and it's not relevant to every type of crime, but I think we're going to have that variation, no doubt about it.
1: You're very news savvy, media savvy, so you see the stories as well about some of the current jail conditions and the fact that we simply don't have enough space in jails currently right now. Many jails are over capacity. Are you also hopeful the provincial government, if we're going to be harsher, longer sentences, repeat offenders, lock them up, do we have the space for them? And are you hoping the province moves as quickly as they say they're moving to get these spaces built?
0: Well, I know certainly right from the premier down, there's a commitment to build new jails. That's a complicated issue. I mean, we're looking at a new courthouse in Halton, which would have taken 6 years to build. Now it'll probably be another six because it was delayed. So these are complicated buildings. I'm sure you can add on to jails in different settings and make them larger, basically a renovation. I think we've got to look at a variety of different things. Maybe we have some people in jail that aren't as violent a threat. They're in there for other crimes. Perhaps that's a part of that population that could be dealt with to open up some more space for the people. The other thing that I'm wondering, and I'm not sure about the capacity of our federal institutions, but many of our people who are in custody in our provincial correctional facilities, such as Maplehurst, which is here in Halton and a huge facility, most of them are there awaiting trial. And a lot of them are awaiting trials for crimes which are going to be federal penitentiary terms if they're convicted. And why does the province have to hold all of those people? Particularly the provincial institution is people waiting for trial or sentenced to two less a day. So if you've done an armed robbery or a homicide and your sentence, if you're convicted, is going to be 10 years or 25 years, why don't you do your pre-trial time in a federal institution where you would end up if you're convicted?
1: Incredibly,
0: I'm not saying that they have that capacity, but if they do have that capacity, the province seems to be taking on more of it than maybe they need to or should.
1: I hear that. Hey, thanks for being on and giving us your perspective. It's always good to hear it, and I think it resonates with people going, and I hope it reassures them that the now, you know, whether it took too long or not, we should have safer streets, and we should be making it easier for people like you and your officers to do your jobs. Thank you for the time today.
0: I certainly hope, and I certainly hope that some of this keeps officers safer, as you've seen in the last couple of weeks with loss of two of our officers with Toronto and the OPP and horrendous situations, and those officers and all of our officers are facing those sorts of risks every day.
1: Well said. Chief Tanner, thank you so much for the time.
0: Thank you very much.
1: There's Steve Tanner, who's the Chief of Police for the Halton Regional Police Services.
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8: Bags are in the car. 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
9: 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Radar's clear. Rain stays north of us all weekend. UV's perfect Saturday. Bug index is low Sunday morning.
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1: This private members bill in the House of Commons that got a lot of attention yesterday, and I think in a good way, and the objective is pretty simple. Let's make it easier for doctors who try to make us better and get us through things to prescribe psilocybin, the active ingredient in magic mushrooms, to treat mental health issues. Not just that, but addiction, depression, and PTSD as well. We got a lot of strict, antiquated regulations. And if anything, we have slow track access to this stuff right now and getting it done. So the bill wants to move more quickly and give physicians and better yet, how about the public, more choice. Corey Tucker is MP for Saskatoon University and joins us now on Toronto Today. Thanks for making the time for being on. First of all,
24: happy to be on, Greg.
1: This is this something that's been on your mind for a long time, to push this forward and get rid of some of these bureaucratic hurdles and let physicians do what they do best?
24: Well, Greg, I was always about cutting red tape, and I got involved in politics, however, not to hopefully kick off the a new way of treating our epidemic of mental health and addiction crisis. But 3 years ago, I had a constituent of mine that came into my office, Thomas Hartle, stage 4 cancer patient, given months to live. And his physician prescribed psilocybin and counseling, and it calmed his anxiety so that he could fight cancer. And it was working until the bureaucrats in Ottawa cut him off. And he came to see me at the 3-year mark, and I started looking into it. And meeting other patients, meeting physicians, meeting different researchers that are looking at the question about psilocybin and coming to the same conclusion that it's an effective, safe treatment for treatment-resistant depression, addiction, and PTSD. So why right now, how Thomas accessed his medicine. He got it through the special access program with Health Canada. And the bureaucrats who, I'm not a doctor, but neither are them. And they have been rejecting more and more claims to have access to psilocybin. And after hearing the announcement down in the States, I'm not sure how closely you yeah. or your listeners might have heard, but there's an executive order that is going to streamline the research and require the FDA to have 60 days to render a decision in the States. And with my bill, when it passes, psilocybin molecule would go through the priority review channel at Health Canada, requiring them to render a decision in 180 days. And we believe the science is settled on psilocybin, and we look forward to the debate in the House of Commons.
1: So, this constituent inspired you so much, you've named the bill after him, haven't you?
24: Yes. Thomas Hartle is an amazing individual. Full of energy, but when he was relaying how he felt when he first heard that diagnosis and how the oncologist couldn't treat his cancer because his mind was everywhere. And with one session of counseling on psilocybin, his anxiety calmed so that he could fight cancer. And he lived over 6 years after getting the diagnosis that he would be dying in 4 months.
1: Some amazing story. I know as well for many members of the armed forces, which I know you're a strong supporter of, there's a gentleman, Master Corporal Josh Vinat, and he testified at the press conference yesterday that some of the psilocybin assisted therapy has allowed him to find peace. He said 15 years coming back from Afghanistan, struggling with severe combat-induced PTSD. So we go on and on about how poorly our veterans, our recent veterans especially, have been treated, how many of them have been offered MAID, which is a horrific story every time I see it. And here's a guy stepping up yesterday who served our country, fought for us, and he says, no, this basically saved my life.
24: He's a hero. He's our Canadian hero that put on the uniform and defended our interests and country. And we owe it to any veteran when they come back to find peace and cure and treat their PTSD. Unfortunately, that is very common, and suicide rates within our veteran community is ridiculously high. And we do, we have heard from Thomas and many other veterans around the world. And for your listeners, this is not just Canada that is looking at this. There's other countries that are acting and have changed their regulations, like Australia, Germany, Switzerland. And mentioned before, America has moved on it roughly a month and a half ago. And when I was down in the States, actually, just recently meeting with Democrats and Republicans, this is a nonpartisan issue down there. And I think, or I hope it is up here also, up here in Canada, because the science does show John Hopkins studies are probably the best on cancer, anxiety, depression, and a groundbreaking study in 2006 in the John Hopkins journal has shown that it is a safe treatment for patients that are looking for a natural, non-pharmaceutical product. And it's unfortunate. Psilocybin got grouped into a whole bunch of other hard drugs that we are totally against, and we should do everything in our powers to get off the streets that are addictive and toxic. But psilocybin has shown that it's non-toxic, non-addictive. We should not be treating it in the way that we have.
1: Well, I'm glad you brought that up, and bringing it up in the States, I think, matters too, because, like, I'd say 40 years ago, even further back, you go back to the mid 80s, and I'm a teenager, just becoming a teenager then, and it was more the conservatives and certainly the Republicans in the States who were like, this stuff will, you'll have a bad trip, just say no to drugs, absolutely not. And the Democrats were kind of thought of as more the long-haired hippie Timothy Leary type guys. So that's kind of reverse course a little bit. And I'm pleased to see it. Everybody's got their own political journey, but conservatives like you, and obviously people that are, you know, close at least to the White House right now, or leaders in the Senate or the House, are saying, what are we doing? We're limiting people's choice, and we're preventing them from getting better.
24: I think it's a very conservative approach to follow the science. And the science shows that this is not like what it has been grouped in with. There are precautions. As much as it is non-toxic, non-addictive, Your physician, if he or she does decide to prescribe it to you, they do need training. And there are cautionary guidelines around people that have schizophrenia or bipolar disease. It's not for everybody, but it's for your physician to decide, not the bureaucrats at Health Canada. That's what we currently have in Canada. And your physician today would prescribe psilocybin. He will have to check in with that bureaucrat. And we think, you know, some of the delays are up to 10 months. And, you know, someone that is in palliative care and believes that that this could help their end-of-life care versus taking other options like MAID or just suffering through the anxiety that comes at end-of-life, we don't believe it should be like that. And if that patient or that physician would like to prescribe it for palliative care, that there's a strong science-based reason why we would allow him or her to do that.
1: Before you go, Corey, you need some help with the votes from the Liberals. What do you think the appetite is, as we document, for this to be bipartisan support from the ruling party right now?
24: Well, I'm hopeful, but I haven't talked to them yet. So I just introduced the bill yesterday, and I look forward to reaching across the aisle and finding that support within the different parties out there. If you take Mark Carney's at his word, he said that he's going to be working with the opposition parties. And here's a prime example. This is not a partisan issue. This is about the epidemic of mental health and addictions that we all see in every city in Canada, and that the current approach of encouraging and enabling needs to change to one of treatment. We believe psilocybin counseling could be that treatment.
1: Corey Tucker's MP for Saskatoon University. Look, a lot of this data is in, and the conversations are better. They're way better than we had 40 years ago about this stuff with magic mushrooms. And those of us who have tried magic mushrooms once, I don't think when we're in our teen years or our early 20s, this is just not what we're talking about. We're talking about highly prescribed, very important regulations, a lot of safeguards. It's been noted a single dose of psilocybin can ease depression for months. It can be noted it can help you quit smoking. It can have a great effect for an elderly dementia patient. Here, there, and everywhere, it ends up making a difference.
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8: Something's at the edge of your mind.
1: Police issue 2,700 tickets, 2,700, arrest 46 people in two-wheeled safety campaign. This is from torontotoday.ca. Police say officers targeted cyclists and motorcyclists in an effort to improve traffic safety across Toronto. But the numbers are pretty stark. And this included 46 people arrested for being impaired. Now, I don't think we have a lot of cyclists moving around the city who are, what would be the phrase, three sheets to the wind. But stranger things have happened. David Chelnut is the biking lawyer and joins us now on Toronto Today. I messaged you yesterday, sent you these numbers. Can you read much into that? Who are these 46 people with basically a DUI charge, and who are the 2,700 getting tickets?
9: Yeah, morning, Greg. When I first saw this after you sent it, I was like, what is this huge dragnet operation of a scale I've never seen against any person on the roadway? So I initially thought, how are we arresting 46 people on bikes and motorcyclists for speeding? Like, you're not going to get a cyclist speeding. That's just not, you know, we don't have Tour de France here. And the impaired, as a person on a bike, you can't get a ticket for that.
1: I suppose a cyclist could get going well over 30 kilometers an hour in a 30, right?
9: I was at a bike race on the weekend and Daniel Kalichman did 49 kilometers an hour for an hour straight, but that is a very rare case. Okay.
1: Well, how do I know he's not driving around the city and running errands and getting groceries and having,
9: well, because I saw
1: having lattes
9: win that bike race.
1: Okay. Fair enough. So the numbers are massive. Is this is this the same kind of campaign where the city, the Toronto police or the OPP will be like, don't text and drive, move over a lane when there's an accident. So the basic rules of the road, even when we're in cars, is that could it be that kind of initiative from the Toronto police?
9: So, Greg, when I reread this, the official statement from TPS, it is very unclear what actually happened here and who was targeted. And listen, TPS has had a very tough few months and unfortunately a tough few days. So maybe their comms are a bit out of whack. But when I read this statement, it says they targeted over 7 days the big four driver behaviors. And they ticketed drivers for impaired driving, stunt driving, careless driving. So I think actually although perhaps a handful of these tickets could have been handed out to cyclists and motorcyclists, we know three of them were given to our client on the Queen's Quay. I think this campaign was actually targeted at drivers. And if you're telling me in 7 days you arrested 46 people for dangerous behaviors like drinking and driving behind the wheel, that should be a wake-up call for us all.
1: I think it should be a wake-up. I'm glad you said that, because oftentimes, look, ride programs are often over the, like, the Christmas holidays, New Year's, rightly so. They kind of try and pin people coming from Christmas parties and warn them, look, there's a lot more people out and about. We're also adding in now some of the other substances, right, that are not as easily traceable, that are not as easily identified by a breathalyzer. And, you know, I'm a parent of what I think are two very responsible young kids. And I'm like, listen, you're not getting in that car. They know they're not getting in the car if someone's been drinking. And I'm like, you're also not getting in if someone has, to be blunt, no pun intended, smoked up in the last hour, that day. No way.
9: Yeah, I think we're dealing with a changing landscape on our roadways. And that's top to bottom. The far end, that's really scary, the drinking and driving, the using substances of any kind when driving. But, you know, I bike, I walk, and I drive around the city, and I drove all the way to Ottawa this weekend, and people driving on their phones, you know, this is a huge thing. And I have to think that some of those tickets were in there, too.
1: So, like I said, I look at this. I contacted you because my first look, and I contacted you after about my third look at the Toronto Police press release. When I see two-wheeled safety campaign, when I see, quote, citywide initiative aimed at improving traffic safety for cyclists and motorists, then I see 46 impaired operation tickets, I'm going, there can't be that many people on pedal bikes or on motorcycles or on e-bikes who are impaired. Like, that's not your experience. Is it just like once in a blue moon you'd have heard about it? I can't believe there's that many people drinking and cycling.
9: You know, I won't talk about my younger years, but I do think it is maybe not a less frequent occurrence because, you know, people are people, but the impacts are staggeringly different. You know, you get behind the wheel of your motor vehicle after you've had a lot of alcohol, there's big problems that can result. Families can be devastated. You get behind the handlebar and fall off your bike, that's kind of a new problem, you know? I don't often give the benefit of the doubt, but I think this was just poor communication. You know, initially I thought, how are we going to target the victims and arrest them? Because we know that the vast majority of crashes in the city of Toronto are caused or contributed to by motorists. But I think this is actually just poor word choice, and the statement isn't clear. But in fact, it was drivers who were targeted in this two-wheeled safety campaign.
1: David Shelnut's our guest on Toronto Today on 640 Toronto. All this comes as there's an investigation by the Special Investigations Unit over this viral video. You and I talked about it earlier this month. This happened a couple weekends ago. There's a video where a cyclist is seen riding past a stop sign without stopping. He's then on, next video we see is he's on the ground with at least three police officers on top of him. They're doing an enforcement blitz on Queen's Quay. You're representing that cyclist now, so now he's your client. Where do things stand with your client's health and the potential for legal action?
9: Yeah, I think it's that case, that sort of really aggressive arrest of a person on a bike that made us initially think that this huge campaign with 2,700 tickets and arrests, 46 arrests was actually, you know, this was one example of that. But yeah, so he's still having symptoms. He's been interviewed by the SIU. So that whole process is ongoing. They got about 120 days to do it. They could do it sooner, to complete the investigation. So the public will know sort of the results of that in a month or a couple months. And there's these three tickets he's got. So we're at the same time helping him navigate post-concussion symptoms and as well deal with those traffic tickets that he was given after being taken to the ground.
1: And the tickets are just fines, obviously. We don't really have parameters, do we, to take someone. There's no license, so there's nothing to take away vis-a-vis if I drove my car through there and smashed into a tree and was told to stop and wouldn't. I wouldn't think I'd be driving for a while. Nothing can stop him from being back on a bike. Has he been back on a bike, David?
9: Not as yet. He feels a bit uneasy on his feet and is a bit worried about coming across a similar situation. Though I will say the tickets, it's a real misconception. A lot of times, if a police officer writes your driver's license down, you hand them your driver's license if you're ticketed on your bike. That goes through the court system and it's considered a motor vehicle ticket, and you could get points and it could hit your insurance. We see this all the time, either through error or just insurance companies picking up on the tickets. It's really interesting. You get a stop sign ticket on your bike and dings your auto insurance.
1: So technically, can you be suspended from driving a car and riding a bike at the same time with the same tickets?
9: Oh, now you're asking the
1: real my lawyerly question. Yes, I am.
9: I've never seen that, and I think there would be real grounds to fight something like that.
1: Yeah, I wondered about that. All right, I'll leave it there. Thanks for the clarification on this, and obviously, if there's an update with your client, or certainly the SIU comes back with a judgment, we'll be talking then. Thanks for this.
9: Absolutely, Greg. Good morning.
1: There's David Shelnut joining us. He is the biking lawyer. He's representing this guy that was that ended up, again, I think the argument from police is more, well, he crashed and fell. The argument from the lawyer and obviously the client is that he was tackled. Do we have eyewitnesses? Not really, outside of the cops themselves. But there's body cam footage. But once it goes to special investigations, nobody's going to leak that body cam footage. But I have heard it exists.
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1: Now this update from the Canadian Press. Canada is expected to soon choose a bidder to replace its aging Victoria-class submarines. The Royal Canadian Navy plans to acquire up to 12 new submarines in a deal worth tens of billions of dollars. U.S. Vice President J.D. Vance arrived in Switzerland for talks with Iran, but is expected to stay only briefly, leaving detailed negotiations to other U.S. officials. The latest ceasefire agreement between the U.S. and Iran has drawn criticism from some Republicans. Canada is marking the 30th National Indigenous Peoples Day with events celebrating the cultures, histories, and contributions of First Nations, Inuit, and Métis people. The day coincides with the summer solstice and serves as the culmination of Indigenous Peoples Month observed throughout June. And 10 years after Brexit, the United Kingdom's departure from the European Union is still cited as a source of political turmoil and economic cost. As Alberta debates its future within Canada, experts say Brexit highlights the importance of understanding the full consequences of separation before any vote. From the Canadian Press, I'm David Augustine.
2: Hey, welcome to your Sunday morning. I'm really glad you're here with us. Let's check in with Glenn Crowder for what's happening this weekend. Glenn, what is going on?
3: Hey, good morning, Rob. Well, right off the top, my friend, happy Father's Day to us all dads. And you know what? A doubleheader here because it's summer solstice. And what that means, the longest day of the year. And it's our special day with a ton of special events to enjoy with the entire family. And by the way, the weather is going to be perfect. Your 640 forecast, Father's Day forecast is perfect. A mix of sun and clouds today with a high of 24, low of 13. Tomorrow, well, not so nice with rain, but decent on Tuesday for Have a Heart Golf Tournament. That's at King Valley Golf Club in Aurora. Looking forward to that for sure. By the way, Cottage Country today, a mix of sun and cloud today, 22. Presently, downtown Toronto, 13. So if you're heading out, a jacket would be a good idea. Okay, as for events, how about we get Dad out of bed and running for a great cause? The 4th annual Stouffville 5K run in support of the Markham Stouffville Hospital. Great cause here. Opening ceremonies, by the way, at 8 o'clock. Run starts at 8:30. They even have a kids run, a 1K run. That's at 10 o'clock. There's a fantastic day planned at Sokovia Square. Now, that's the old Dundas Square. It's called Global Fest. As soccer fever continues in our city, a multicultural festival. There's street food, global fashion, live music, and, of course, plenty of soccer talk from 11 to 10. Along the same theme, how about a floating soccer pitch? That's right, floating. First of its kind in Canada, and it's at Harbourfront. I love this line, where the waterline meets the goal line. There's 5-on-5 tournaments, 60-minute games along the boardwalk, by the way. You can't miss it from Queen's Quay. And while you're downtown, check out FanFest at Fort York. That's Old Fort York and Bentway, 46 live broadcasts, along with culture, food, and events. Hey, looking for lunch today? How about Ribfest? Toronto Beaches Ribfest continues at Woodbine Park. Also, Pickering Rotary Ribfest, that's at Esplanade Park. And for a good old country fair, how about since 1860 at the fairgrounds? Caledon Country Fair is serving it up beautiful today. That's it for now. Back next hour, the coolest car show in town, Yorkville's Best. It's spectacular. Have yourself a fantastic Father's Day. Enjoy the longest day of the year. We deserve it, my friend. Glenn Crowder for 640 Toronto. Now back to you, Rob.
2: 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Always something interesting going on. 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
2: Welcome back to Weekends, heard across the Chorus Radio Network. Well, Atlantic Canada's oyster industry continues to face crisis. Two deadly diseases, MSX and Dermo, are wiping out oyster stocks, with some PEI growers reporting 100% mortality rates. We've spoken about this before, but New Brunswick has just announced over $12 million in support for producers after those diseases were first detected there in 2024. But PEI's situation, which is even more dire, doesn't have that same support, at least not yet. So we're going to talk about what these diseases are and how Prince Edward Island can find their way to getting some solace. Peter Warris is the executive director of the PEI Aquaculture Alliance. That is the leading organization organization representing oyster growers and aquaculture producers across PEI. He's kind enough to join us this morning. Good morning to you, Peter.
5: Good morning, Rob.
2: In its simplest terms, where are we at right now with these two diseases and how is Atlantic Canada fighting back?
5: You know, the guys have spent a long time out in the water this spring, sorting through their farms. It takes a long time to go over oysters to winnow out dead shell from live oysters. It's a lot of hard work. So, and it's, you know, kind of heartbreaking in many ways. Some good news that we did see the oyster seed from the US start to come in. So that started to go out to some of the growers out there. So, yeah, that was a positive note that's now coming in and getting out to the water.
2: So New Brunswick announced, as I mentioned, $12 million in support for oyster producers after discovering these diseases. How does PEI's situation compare, given that MSX was detected there a year earlier, back in July of 24?
5: Well, I mean, the provincial government they have a contingency fund, they call it. They had one for last year for $6 million, and I believe this year it was for 12. And that really deals with anything that's going to be MSX and dermo related. We have seen a number of different programs launched or renewals of those programs announced. We've also got some subsidies from the federal government towards the cost of the seed that I was talking about. So we are seeing some support. It's not meeting everyone's needs, and there are other things that certainly we need for the industry, but you know, I wouldn't like to say that there's nothing out there to help support the industry.
2: Peter, maybe you could describe the relationship to the rest of the country here, as this is a national show. What is the relationship between provinces and, like, for example, New Brunswick and PEI? Are they working together? Obviously, everybody wants to get support. Everybody wants to get funding. So they got to go to different provincial governments to get said funding. But do they work? Are they collaborating together? Is it a ship full of people all rowing in the same direction? How would you describe it?
5: Oh, yeah. No, very clear collaboration in terms of communications. Everyone's really got the same focus in mind in terms of developing disease-resistant seed here, you know, Canadian or Atlantic Canadian solution. We have hatcheries that supply the industry here that are in New Brunswick. Oysters have traditionally moved around a lot within the Gulf. So you do see less movement now, obviously, with these disease concerns, but we certainly do see strong collaboration between the industries and also the provincial governments. They're working together. There's something called CASHEN, which is the Canadian Aquatic Shellfish Health Network. Terribly clunky acronym, but that's something that the provinces have all got together on. So to sort of coordinate a lot of the work that's being done. And we have researchers from Dalhousie in Nova Scotia, from New Brunswick, from PEI. So, yeah, there is a lot of collaboration going on.
2: Peter Warris is the executive director of the PEI Aquaculture Alliance, joining us here on Weekends, heard across the Chorus Radio Network. I was reading that Canada just approved importing disease-resistant oyster broodstock from the United States for PEI. First of all, I'm going to ask to get you to explain to me what broodstock is, and then maybe help us with what the implications of this for New Brunswick's oyster industry might be.
5: Yeah, so the broodstock is basically the parent oyster. I think I mentioned in the last time we spoke, the American industry, certainly on the eastern seaboard, have been dealing with these diseases for years, and they have a very established and well set up research institutes that go out and they do family selection of the different oysters that have survived to basically breed the best disease resistant seed for the growers down there. And they license that broodstock out to support those research efforts. So one of the local companies has been able to get approval to bring some of that broodstock in. It's going into a quarantine facility. And then they're basically extracting the genetics, I suppose I can use that expression, the milt from it, from the male oysters. And then that will be used to cross with a local PEI oyster. So we will have a American PEI hybrid eventually when that happens. And I believe, though I'm not 100% sure, that the potential is that those genetics will also be available to other hatcheries in the region as well.
2: From a person that enjoys eating oysters, if you're starting to morph this American with Canadian oyster, will it create a new oyster? Will it be something new down the road for us to enjoy, or am I reading that completely wrong?
5: No, I know there's been some concerns around that, but, you know, I just like to say it's the same species. The same species of oyster is grown from Newfoundland all the way down to the Gulf of Mexico and probably further. It's adapted to its environment. Oysters have a great, they are very well adapted to the environment they're growing in, and but it's amazing that they can grow in all these different environments, the same species. So, yeah, we are, as an interim measure, taking in some of these genetics from the American, from that research work that they've done. But a lot of what makes the oyster characteristics, the taste and the shell and everything else, is really about where it's growing. I mean, growers in PEI, some growers have often got oyster seed from New Brunswick and vice versa. So no one would say that if you're getting seed from New Brunswick and growing it here on the island, that you were growing New Brunswick oysters. They're PEI oysters. They're growing in PEI waters. And, you know, it's the environment that they're growing in that creates the taste and the characteristics of the oyster.
2: It's just been such an interesting go for you guys. I know that climate change is the major driver to all of this, but with warmer winters and salinity levels, I mean, it must be just an ongoing process to fight off all of these different diseases and still keep such a vibrant industry alive. I guess my last question for you, Peter, is let's get into the long-term viability of this. Obviously, you guys are going to be fighting back these two diseases and all will eventually be well, but how long will that take before you get to a place where growers can feel confident and comfortable again?
5: It's a transition, and it's a transition from the way, the old way of doing things to the new way of doing things, which I think would have happened anyway, but probably would have taken 10 to 20 years, and now we're being forced to really do it in two or three. It's going to be a while before the local broodstock and the local disease-resistant seed is fully available, so that's why the imported stuff is important, just as a bridging mechanism. But I mean, I think within the next 5 years we will see local disease resistance established. And it was interesting that you mentioned climate change, because one of the things that we've got to prepare for is what else is around the corner. You know, we've been put onto our back foot with these two diseases, but you know, if we're coming out swinging for these, we've got to make sure that we're ready for anything else that comes along after that. So, yeah, it's definitely an eye-opening experience in terms of being prepared for the, you know, any potential challenges.
2: Well, Peter, we'll continue to have conversations about this, but it's nice to see that there's some funding coming in, and hopefully we can get over this hump together. Thank you for the time, Peter.
5: Thank you so much for having me.
2: Always a great conversation when Peter Warris stops by. I know the oyster industry is much larger than I give it credit for, and the PEI New Brunswick corridor is a very big piece of a global puzzle for those who enjoy oysters. All right, we'll take a very quick break here. When we come back, I'm going to be joined by a general manager from a Healthy Planet store. This is a store that offers up great veggies and all kinds of produce. And I'm going to ask Mohammed Mohammadi two questions. One, how are Canadians managing their budgets this summer when it comes to grocery shopping? And two, does he feel any guilt or pressure having to offer the prices that come out of his store? Good morning, Canada. I'm Rob Fain. 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
2: The simplest of questions can sometimes have the most complex of answers. I was talking with my wife the other day about how we're going to manage our budget over the course of the summer, and we had two relatively different ideas. We're on the page with a lot of things, but every once in a while, we kind of veer to the left and to the right. So I figured, you know what? I need a mediator here. I wanted to bring on Muhammad Mohammadi. He's with Healthy Planet, kind enough to join me. Welcome to the program.
20: Thanks for having me on.
2: Well, let's get into this. In its simplest terms, inflation's still hitting Canadians' pocketbooks hard. So what are you seeing out there? How are most people actually handling their budgets this summer, maybe even compared to last year?
20: Definitely. This year has been a rough, especially in the last 6 months, where the gas prices has really impacted the overall food costs. In our business, what we have done is we have tried to maintain lower margin and try to work with a lot of our key vendors to get, you know, better pricing for everyday product, especially like the produce that we carry into some of our selected store. We have tried to kept our prices as low as possible wherever we can. But things have, like, you know, with tariffs coming in last few years ago, that also impacted a lot of the U.S. brands.

0: Well, here's almost like double the price. Same thing with produce, everyday items, like cereal. Even like milk has gone up significantly, and that's been tough for everyone. And we get that, and we see that from we talk to our customers on a daily basis. I go to stores once or twice a week if I can, and we hear that from people. And people are like, especially job market is tough too right now, so people are struggling.
1: I think of Healthy Planet and I think of being able to go in and buy foods, but I think of key things like vegetables and even grains, prices and numbers that I never thought I'd imagine. I never thought I'd have to pay $5 for a cucumber, for example, in certain places. It just seems now that a lot of families are doing trade-offs. Like, okay, I'm going to shop and I'm going to eat healthy, but I might not take that vacation this summer. And as outlandish as that sounds, those are the decisions that some Canadians are making right now. So what do you do on your end from a business perspective to help everyday Canadians shop affordably and still have a chance to maybe take a couple of days for themselves?
0: Definitely. We have our point system that really helps, save every day. We have a lot of BOGO deals that are at the store level. Ultimately, like especially in the produce side of it, we carry only organic produce, so organic produce naturally are a little bit more expensive, but most of our produce is typically at conventional pricing, and we try our best. Not like especially if it's a seasonal fruits or vegetable, we typically have like very similar pricing to conventional food would have.
1: I always wonder if the grocers who get a bad rap in this province because they've been dragged through the mud, some of the bigger grocers, if you will. But when you have an organization that really tries to take care of their customers, you'll find them coming back more and more. Do you find the loyalty of your customers has a lot to do with you guys just operating and really shopping for them as opposed to just shopping for profit?
0: Definitely. I've been with this company since I was 15 years old.
1: Really?
0: I've seen, like, I know even when I go to stores, like some of the older stores, I know some of the customers by name, and they know that they could rely on us on the pricing side of it. They could rely on the service side of it. And a lot of our team has also been with us for a long time. So they know a lot of the customers by name, in many cases, not every store, but a lot of especially the initial stages of the stores. They know that we work on this side of it. Like we're a small company and we try our best to work with our partners or our brokers to get the everyday pricing as low as possible. And what makes us successful is because we provide quality products. We try to get a lot of newer ingredient products into our stores, which you won't find in many stores and a good price too. Ultimately, our goal is to work with our customers, our vendors to get the best pricing. I know the things probably will get better at end of the year, but there's certain categories like especially in protein or certain commodity items which are becoming really tough right now.
1: All right, you beat me to it. By the way, Mohammed Mohammadi is the general manager of Healthy Planet Canada. This is one of Canada's leading health and wellness retailers. I was going to say, a lot of people driving around. It's the weekend. They're going to want to do some shopping today. So what are some of the things that you say, you know what? I can't help you today, but help is on the way. You brought up protein, and I know that beef and chicken and all kinds of proteins just seem to be astronomically high. Is there any reprieve on the way for Canadians?
0: I know in the produce side of it, definitely there's going to be like normally in summer, it drops significantly in terms of pricing wise. Meat, we have tried our best, but I was talking to my category manager, still like that category has been really rough for the last year or so. But we're hoping that in summer the crops will be better, especially if the gas prices were really important. That really increases. Oh, we've seen the gas prices have started declining, and hopefully next month or so, we're really hoping that prices could drop by at least 10 to 15%.
1: Well, if you can get it down 10 to 15%, I think you're going to have a lot of happy customers. So I won't hold you to it, but it's nice to know that there's that thought process that help is on the way. Mo, what a pleasure to meet you today. Thank you for the conversation. And more than anything, keep doing what you're doing. I love supporting Canadian businesses and I love supporting Canadian grocers and ones that have their heart in the right place. So let's talk again in the future.
0: Thank you for your time and really appreciate your radio channel contacting us.
1: Mohammed Mohammadi joining us here on the Chorus Radio Network. He's the general manager of a Healthy Planet store that is located back east. He's got 13 locations in the province of Ontario. I have a question for you. You know, of course, it's Father's Day weekend. I would love for you to take part in a social experiment, if you will, where we can watch this

0: play out in real time together. It usually, in a grocery store, ends up somewhere between the produce aisle and the snack section. All right, hear me out. There are two very different approaches when it comes to shopping for the family, and they're almost always led by two very different mission statements. And I'm not going to say that I'm speaking from experience here, but when mom goes shopping, it is a strategic operation. There's a list, there's a plan, there's a budget. How do I keep everybody alive? How do I keep them healthy, functioning until, you know, next Thursday? And you'll see it in the cart. There's going to be some spinach, some almond milk, something labeled ancient grains, yogurt that claims to improve your gut health. And at some point, mom's going to pick up a box, turn it over, read the label, quietly judge it, and then put it back. Because mom shops like a nutritionist with a mortgage. Now, enter dad. Dad doesn't shop. Dad provides. He walks into the same store like he's been handed a game show challenge. You have 20 minutes to win the love of your children. Go. And there's no list. There's instinct. And suddenly the cart looks like a birthday party collided with a convenience store. Chips, you got it. Ice cream, not one tub, three, because, well, you know, they were on sale. Which is a sentence, by the way, that has never once been verified. Cereal, yes, but only the kind where the mascot looks like he's got a little bit of a side hustle. And at least one item gets purely added because dad thinks, I would have loved this as a kid. And I'm not trying to paint mom to be the bad guy here, but mom always shops for long-term health. Dad shops for immediate approval. Mom's thinking cholesterol. Dad is thinking hero status. And the kids know it. Oh, do they know it? They can sense it the moment dad grabs the cart, suddenly negotiating like seasoned diplomats. Dad, what if we got cookies, you know, for emergencies? And dad, without hesitation, becomes the minister of emergency preparedness. It's approved. Now, to be fair, both approaches will have their place because by Sunday night, mom's groceries are going to keep that household running. Dad's groceries, that's where the stories are. You open up the freezer 2 weeks later and you go, why do we have four kinds of ice cream and something called Extreme Nacho Blast? And somewhere in the background, dad is like, you're welcome. So this Father's Day weekend, if you find yourself at a grocery store, take a minute and just observe, because if the cart is balanced, if it is organized, you know who's in charge. It's mom. And if it looks like a celebration broke out for no real clear reason, you know who's on duty. It's dad. All right, we'll take a break here. When we come back, we're going to continue the conversation about fathers. I've got Matt Engler Carlson. He's a professor of counseling at Cal State Fullerton. We're going to talk about men and their sons. What can fathers do to foster healthy, caring masculinity in the next generation of men? We'll get the latest from Matt Engler Carlson. I'm Rob Fay, and this is Weekends, heard across the Chorus Radio Network.
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0: I had never heard the term manosphere until recently, and I wanted to get into this because, of course, Father's Day weekend. Wanted to talk about this with Matt Engler Carlson, who's got a great background in this. He's a psychologist, and more importantly, I think a person who's got a finger on the pulse of relationships between fathers and their sons, boys and their fathers. Matt, welcome to the program.
20: Thanks so much for having me.
0: What is the manosphere, and how does it promote ideas about masculinity that might differ from healthy, positive manhood?
20: Yeah, I think it's one of those terms that is being thrown around a lot. And I think that in some ways, we're all years behind, if that makes sense. Like, this is one of those things that has now come into the maybe common language, but, you know, in some ways, it's already kind of not passed us by, right? But maybe the general public is becoming more aware. But loosely what it is, it's a collection of online influencers through websites, through YouTube videos, and through a variety of kind of online media sources that speak to men, primarily young men, young adult men, adolescents. And it kind of moves into the realm of appearance culture and what it takes to be a man, what it takes to be a successful man, what it takes to be a man who can attract women. And in many ways, I would say it starts light, meaning that, you know, it's easy to find your way in the content, maybe aimed at men. And what it begins to do is, you know, the way algorithms work, very quickly begins to feed you the next potential video, right? And the next potential video and the next potential thing. And what it does is begins to lead you down a path of kind of heavy influence around a very rigid way of thinking about what it means to be a man, right? And in that sense, that rigid way is kind of this way that is, I think, again, it starts misogyny light, if that makes sense. It isn't anti-women initially, but it begins to kind of look at dating and women in a gamified way. So it begins to think about this as a game. You're not good enough. You're never going to be good enough. The deck is stacked against you unless you begin to do these kinds of things.
0: Yeah, there's so many different questions that I have based on what you just said there. Why do some boys and even young men gravitate towards manosphere influencers instead of their own fathers? Maybe that tells us something about the current father-son relationship.
20: Yeah, I mean, I think but it's also safe to say that I think for adolescents in particular, and again, adolescence is a bigger period than you may think, right? It really is 12 to 24, if you think about it. And adolescence is really thought about a period of time in which brain development is still kind of occurring. But it's also a period of time, particularly in the early days, in which we know peers have larger influence than their parents. Peers and the peers around you have a lot of power in terms of influencing kind of who you are, who you want to be. And for a lot of young boys and adolescents, it's a lot of it's about how do I fit in? Meaning that I don't think we often think about adolescents and young men as being like a precarious time. But in many ways, it is. It's a time in which it's scary. You're trying to figure out who you are. There's power in conforming, if that makes sense. Meaning that there's power and strength if you kind of look a certain way and you appear to match certain norms around you. So if men are supposed to be tough, independent, athletic, want girls and date and act a certain type of way, not show weakness. If you do the opposite of that, the threat can be real, meaning that you're ostracized, you're potentially bullied, but it's kind of social isolation in which you don't have any connection. So boys conform, meaning they look for ways to kind of stay out of the line of fire. And in that space, because adolescence has shifted so much, you know, in terms of when you and I were younger, you know, we didn't have the internet. We didn't have these things coming into our homes, into our phones. That is the medium of information. If you're going to get information, that's where it's going to come from. Now, parents absolutely have influence. There's no doubt about it, right? But I think there's a strong influence of the peers around you because for the most part, your sons and daughters, but your sons aren't looking to fit in with their parents.
0: Yeah, I wasn't always trying to, you know, fit in, so to speak, but the acceptance part is important. Dr. Matt Engler Carlson is a licensed counseling psychologist. He's a leading expert on men's mental health and positive masculinity. He's also the professor and chair of the Department of Counseling at Cal State Fullerton. Doctor, I'd love to talk to you a little bit just about the progression of fathers and sons in a new era. Because when I grew up with, you know, and I had a stepfather, which is a whole different conversation, but I'd be curious to know with all the technology and all the things that, you know, I used to think of going to play catch or fly a kite with my dad. Now it's he's on his phone. I'm on my phone. We're not looking at each other. We're not talking to each other. So beyond the manosphere, so to speak, and just focusing on that positive relationship, what can a father do to re-engage with his son and maybe find his way beyond just scrolling and all the things that are distracting right now?
20: Yeah, it's a great point, Rob. And I think that it's true. Like, there's so much distraction for all of us, you know, and I, you know, even with my students, I remind them that one of your greatest commodities is your attention. So pay attention where you put it. So remembering that, like, if you want to invest in your relationship and that's what's important to you, give attention to your relationship. And I mean by that, it doesn't mean you off your phone all the time, right? Because the phone is a tool. But again, it's an engagement kind of piece around how we engage with our kids. And I think for fathers, the world has shifted in the past 50 years in terms of we look at families and family relationships. It has shifted. You know, and in that sense, one of the greatest things that has kind of happened in society is actually the rise of actually women's economic power. In a sense, women have more opportunities to work outside the home, to be independent, to not be married, not be in a relationship. And whereas I think some men and some dads might look at that as a bad thing, right? Their role has kind of shifted. Other men and dads look at this as an opportunity. That as roles shifted and we begin to negotiate parenting a bit more, I may have the opportunity to be more present with my son in a way that my dad never was. And I think if you think about it that way, we know statistically that is happening. You know, that more and more men are in the home, more and more engaged. There's more stay-at-home dads than ever before. So that opportunity is kind of there. And then it's like, how do dads find ways to actually maximize that, right?
0: Before I let you go, Matt, I just got one more question for you. I think it was about 16, 17 years ago, you penned a book called Counseling Troubled Boys, A Guidebook for Professionals. If you had to rewrite that in 2026, how different would that be written?
20: It'd be really different. That's Rob. That's such a good question, and you're pulling up the book from the past. But honestly, that was the first book which a colleague of mine wrote about healthy masculinity. And I think, in a way, we talk so much about toxic masculinity these days, but it goes back to the point about what is actually healthy manhood, what is actually healthy boyhood. And I think that book would be about that actually, which is again, what are the behaviors that we want our sons to see, that we want to see in kind of boys. And honestly, we know a lot about men's health. Like, so again, I'm an adult man, I'm 55 years old. We have really good data on what outcomes look for, like, for people like me and for you too, right? And the reality is that if we don't make shifts and how we think about health and health behaviors, our sons are going to be following around that exact same path. And it's safe to say that it isn't good. You know, so I want a healthier kind of future for my son, for example. So I noticed that as he got older and he entered his adolescence, I began to have really direct conversations with him about his health and his happiness. And, you know, again, he was an adolescent. He didn't always give me the full attention. But I learned that it did get through, right? And now as he's a bit older, we can have conversations that he's now a lot more aware of because he's had a bit more life experience. So I think that book would be really about, like, as opposed to counseling, trouble boys, it'd be counseling healthy boys.
0: Great conversation. I'm glad that we had this. And I think obviously it's a conversation that's timely with the weekend that we're enjoying. But your insight was valued. I hope our paths cross again in the future.
20: Sounds great, Rob. Thank you.
0: That was Matt Engler-Carlson. He's a professor of counseling at Cal State University at Fullerton, joining us here on Weekends Across the Course Radio Network. That was a lot to process, a lot to absorb, and it brings up a lot of different emotions. I'm not sure what your relationship is with your father, be he alive or be he past. Maybe you met him, maybe you didn't. Maybe he was a stepdad, maybe he was your blood. The reality is we all have our own walks with our parents. And the one thing that I will say is today's one of those days for reflection and appreciation. Sometimes that can be hard, but I think this is why we have these days, to recalibrate, to either say thank you or to find a way to move on. All right, we'll take a break here. Speaking of moving on, Amanda McAllister's waiting in the wing. She's the owner of 5 Acres Flower Farm out in Abbotsford, British Columbia. She's going to teach us how to propagate your plants. I don't know either. We'll talk about it next. I'm Rob Fay. This is Weekends, heard across the Chorus Radio Network.
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10: Welcome back to Weekends, heard across the Chorus Radio Network. Well, it is tulips, it is dahlias, it is time to talk plants and flowers, and nobody better to do this with than Amanda McAllister, who is a flower farmer and educator. She runs 5 acres flower farm out in Abbotsford, British Columbia. Good morning to you.
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10: 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What is plant propagation and why is it a smart way to grow your collection for free?
27: Plant propagation is an easy way to take plants that you already have growing in your garden and make more of them. Or if you want to go out to the garden center and buy one plant, you can multiply it easily and take something that you know and love and make more of it for free.
10: Okay, well, let's talk about this. What are the main methods that people can use to propagate houseplants? And which one, and this would be a question that I'm asking personally, which one is the best for a beginner like me?
27: Well, we mostly specialize in cut flowers. So flowers that you're going to grow in your garden beds. A lot of easy ones are zinnias, snapdragons. We propagate mint easily. We just take, what else do we propagate? Dahlias is a huge one for us at the farm.
10: I didn't realize that propagation was more than just plants. I mean, there's water propagation, there's soil propagation. So do you mind if I bounce you around to a couple of different ones? Because water propagation, obviously, with all the restrictions going on around the Lower Mainland, is kind of a big deal. How do you know when it's time to move or move the cutting to soil?
27: Water propagation is probably the easiest way to propagate your plants. It's really just as simple as cutting a stem and pulling off the lower leaves and putting it in fresh, clean water, and even just putting it on your windowsill. A lot of plants will root easily that way. We propagate mint that way. We propagate snapdragons that way. And we even have propagated dahlias that way.
10: When I think of mint and I think of things that I can use, obviously I want to be able to recreate this and regrow. Can you walk a complete novice through this process? I mean, obviously in this conversation, I'm the novice, you're the professional. Walk me through how I can do this, because I think there's a lot of people that are driving around thinking, boy, maybe I could save money at the grocery store here. Maybe there's things that I can do to make my home look more beautiful. Can you walk me through the absolute fundamentals?
27: Sure. Well, when you have a plant that's growing, you can just clip, and actually I have just a little mint here. You can just clip the top off of one of your stems. And then the most important thing is that you have sets of leaves. You want the set of leaves that's growing at the top of your stem, and then another, at least one more set of leaves. And then you will pull off the bottom set of leaves that you have. And that is where the new roots will come from. So at the bud union where the new leaves grow, that is the spot that the roots will grow most easily. And with something like mint, you can just drop it in water, make sure it's in nice clean water, and then the roots will start to grow out of the bud union right there.
0: Amanda McAllister is a flower farmer and educator. She runs 5 Acres Flower Farm in Abbotsford, joining us here on Weekends Heard Across the Chorus Radio Network. Amanda, I'd like to learn a little bit more about you, because you've got more than 60,000 Instagram followers at 5 Acres Flower Farm. How did you get into this, and when did you realize that the social media was going to be the key to unlock a lot of this?
27: We started growing flowers in about 2018. 2019 was the first time that I told anybody that I was growing flowers. I started with about 500 dahlia tubers and some zinnias and sunflowers, and we just planted them out in the backyard, waited to see if anything would grow, and it did. And we set up a little flower stand at the end of the driveway. I thought that would be the end of it, just have some bouquets for neighbors and friends. And when COVID hit, we were all at home. We didn't know if people would want flowers, if people would have money for flowers, because it is a luxury item. But we were all at home, so we just decided to go big, and we doubled our production, and we've been growing our production every year. We've really focused on dahlias because there are lots of varieties that are hard to find. People love them. So mostly we grow dahlias, and then in the summertime, we have ticketed workshops where people can come, wander the fields in full bloom, pick whatever they want, and that's the other main part of what we do. We've got lots of pictures of beautiful flowers. It really is so easy to connect with people through flowers. And we've been able to grow our following that way and just get more attention on these flowers, help people to grow their own, because that's what we really want. We're sending these tubers out into the world and helping people to grow them.
0: I was talking with somebody earlier this morning about a sourdough bread community and how she was so surprised that there were so many other people that had questions about sourdough. And I said, there's something for everybody. The floral community, Amanda, it's vibrant in British Columbia, but it's vibrant across the country.
27: It sure is. And it's really beautiful for me to see the people that I get to come into contact with. Everyone is so excited about flowers that I welcome here to the farm. There, it's a new experience. We're not too far out of Vancouver. We're about a 40-minute drive. So we get lots of people from the city who don't ever really get to pick flowers. And so there's lots of excitement. There's lots of interest in like different varieties of dahlias. Just really beautiful people that want to share something that gives them joy. Yeah, it's a really, really great thing to be a part of.
0: This is a really interesting time of the year for you, because weddings, obviously, at the forefront, and celebrations. You've got grad coming in. I don't know how much you delve into that world, but that's a really special time with memories that can last forever. Does that put pressure on you when somebody calls you and says, Amanda, I've got this big wedding. It's got to be perfect. It's got to look right. Do you say, I've got you. I've got the perfect flower. Like, do you rise to that occasion, or is that just not your jam?
27: No, we try to for sure, but we mostly do provide the flowers for bulk buckets of flowers for people that want to do their own wedding flowers, or have a family member or friend who has offered to do their wedding flowers, or we supply directly to these amazing floral designers that then will take our flowers that we have grown and cared for and then turn them into something spectacular for a wedding.
0: Well, I was looking at your page a little bit earlier, and first of all, kudos. It's a beautiful page. I mean, if you're driving around right now and you want to see an Instagram page that's just booming with colors and freshness, this is definitely where you can find it, 5 Acres Flower Farm. But more than anything, before I let you go, Amanda, I just want to talk about the journey. Walk me through to where you are today. Do you ever have a moment where you look around and you're like, how the heck did I get here?
27: All the time. I did not expect that this is what I would be doing. But when I was raising my kids here on this property in Bradner, just outside Abbotsford, I really wanted to do something with them that involved them and that used our property. And then I just saw on Instagram these beautiful flowers, these dahlias I discovered, and I couldn't find them anywhere. There were so many beautiful colors and varieties, and I thought, I bet there's something to that. I bet I could do something with that. So we started really small, and it's just literally exploded. Like the first year we planted 500, which seemed like a lot to me, and digging them up at the end of the year, it was a huge job. And then this year we're over 7,000 dahlias in the ground. So it has exploded. The demand has been incredible. We have yet to see the peak to the demand of what we are growing. So it's been a beautiful, fun adventure.
10: Well, we've given some tricks for people to learn how to propagate their plants and to put them in the water and make it happen. And then we follow your journey as well. So thank you, Amanda, for this wonderful conversation. And hopefully we get to do it again soon and continued success in this hot summer coming up.
27: Thank you so much for having me.
0: Amanda McAllister, owner of 5 Acres Flower Farm out in Abbotsford, BC, taking us to the break. I love that. I didn't know what I was going to make of that conversation, but I ended up walking away with a whole bunch of possibilities here. And again, I'm not a green thumb by any stretch of the imagination, but I would love to hear from you if you are. The day's biggest stories coming up next. I'm Rob Fay. 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
3: This update from the Canadian Press. A wildfire is still burning out of control near the BC village of Lytton. Emergency officials say the Saw Creek wildfire has triggered dozens of evacuation orders and watches in the area, affecting more than 230 properties. U.S. Vice President J.D. Vance is overseas today, meeting with senior Iranian officials in Switzerland. Before departing last night, Vance told reporters in Washington that he hopes to make progress on nuclear issues in Lebanon. Canada's inflation rate is expected to have risen in May, largely due to the skyrocketing cost of oil and its effect on pump prices. The annual inflation rate was 2.8% in April, and economists expected it to reach 3% in May. And there are four World Cup games today, including a Group G match between New Zealand and Egypt at BC Place in Vancouver. All four teams in Group G, which include Iran and Belgium, had opening round draws. Elsewhere, Iran and Belgium play in Inglewood, California, Spain and Saudi Arabia in Atlanta, and Uruguay and Cape Verde in Miami. From the Canadian Press, I'm Don Mitchell.
4: Happy Sunday, folks. Before you head out or maybe even just settle in, let's get to the weekend activity fix from your guy, Glenn Crowder.
5: Hey, good morning, Rob. Well, right off the top again, happy Father's Day to all us great dads. You know what? We've waited an entire year to enjoy this special day. We got all sorts of options. You know what we can do? We can sit on the couch and watch the U.S. Open the final round, put on the runners for the Stouffville 5K run, or just get out and enjoy yourself with the family. But first, your 640 forecast. It is perfect, my friend. Summer solstice, the longest day of the year. We enjoy it and we deserve it. Mix of sun and clouds today with a high of 23, a low of 13. Tomorrow, well, not so good. Rain, but sunny for Tuesday for the annual and huge Have a Heart golf tournament at King Valley Golf Course, and looking forward to that for sure. Okay, dads, love cars, don't we? Here's one of the coolest shows in Canada. The 16th annual Yorkville Car Show with Bloor Street closed from Avenue Road to Yonge Street. Now, what you can do, you can walk the red carpet, it's spectacular, and see over 130 exotic, vintage, and really cool wheels. And you know what? It's not just about cars. It's about bands. 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It's basically a huge street party with a luxury car showcase. You know, Porsche, Lambos, Ferrari, Vets, Aston Martins, and more. It's an automotive and cultural experience with style, performance, and community, all in support of Melanoma Canada. Do you realize it's one of the few cancers on the earth that rise? It's rising right now, affecting people regardless of age, sex, or race. And do you remember you used to use reflecting boards to get a better tan with all baby oil? Wow, those days are gone, and thank goodness. So slap on the sunscreen today, a high UVX. And if you have any concerns, the Mo-Mobile will be on hand as well. It's all free today, starting at noon to 5. Here's a couple of really cool and different family events to enjoy and celebrate that. How about getting out and getting them dirty today? It's the International Mud Day, and you can head to Evergreen Brickworks for their celebration of Earth, reconnect with nature and seminars, demonstrations, and hands-on activities in runs from 1 to 1. Also a big day at Courtright Center from Klein Brig, the same idea. Cool place to hang. You can also reconnect with nature and fire building, shelter building, and pond dipping as well. Chill out and walk the trails as well. How about lunch? Well, Rib Fest continue. Toronto Beaches Rib Fest. That's at Woodbine Park. Also Pickering Rotary Fest at Esplanade Park. And one of the real country fairs, Cowan Country Fair, since 1860 continues. A great place to hang for sure for the entire family. And that's it for now. Have yourself a fantastic Father's Day. Have yourself a fantastic day. Back next hour, talk about a cruise. Take Dad on a cruise today. Enjoy your day. Glenn Crowder for 640 Toronto. Now back to you, Rob.
4: Good stuff, Glenn. Thank you for the heads up. Stay with us. I'm Rob Fay. Weekends continues in a moment on 640 Toronto.

0: back to the program. Glad to have you along for the ride on a Father's Day. My first chance to physically say to you, Happy Father's Day. And that doesn't just go to the guys that have the DNA attached, to all the stepfathers out there, to all the uncles that have been helping out, to all the caregivers, anybody that's got an association with a child who is helping make their life better. I say Happy Father's Day to you. Well, yesterday we had the official leader of the opposition, Pierre Poilievre, join the show, and it's already up on podcast. If you missed it, you have the chance to go to Weekends, Heard Across the Course Radio Network. You can find that on any social platform and re-listen to the interview. He was talking housing. He was talking about Mark Carney's on the West Coast, and got a couple of emails after the show saying, okay, cool, you've had Pierre Poilievre on the show. What about Mark Carney and what about the NDP? When are you going to bring them on? And I said, well, Mark Carney's a little busy, but it kind of got me thinking. And excuse me, it's where I want to start my thought today, is this question has been bugging me a lot lately. What actually happened to the NDP? Like, the NDP just completely disappeared from the Canadian political conversation, like gone. And honestly, I was thinking about this after I got the email yesterday. I'm not sure if they could come back. So let me break it down. In the 2025 federal election last year, the NDP got absolutely smoked. And we know it. They lost almost all their seats. They went down from 24 to just 7. Would they get like 6% of the national vote? That's not just a bum election. That could be career ending for some political parties. And now they're just silent. Like, nobody's ever reached out to me from the NDP saying, hey, we'd love to have our new federal leader, Avi Lewis, on the show. He got elected back in March. That's 3 good months after Jagmeet Singh quit in tears after losing his own seat. But several months later, there's just nothing. There's no message. There's no strategy. There's no presence in the news. It's like a party that's almost in hiding. And so I thought about this. I'm looking at the other players, the Liberals. Well, obviously, we know that they changed on the fly and they kept winning. Justin Trudeau steps down and just swap him out. They adapted. They changed their messaging. They did whatever it took to keep power. Really, when you think about it, they're kind of like the ultimate political survivors. But anyways, the Conservatives still knocking on the door. Pierre Poilievre, he's still their leader, even though he lost his own seat last year, which is rough. He passed his leadership review with an 87% support rate, and the party is once again united. They're about 35% in the polls. They could still win. But the NDP, for those who are asking, as far as I'm concerned, not even in the conversation. And here's what I think went wrong. The NDP, and I think many of you would agree with me, the NDP made a deal with the devil. They made a deal with the Liberals back in 2021. They were going to prop up Trudeau's minority government. That confidence and supply agreement did not work out. They traded being the opposition for a couple of temporary policies like dental care stuff, but they lost their base in the process. They became the Liberal handholder instead of fighting for working people. And I think a lot of people that used to vote orange remember that. When Singh finally ended that deal in 2024, he ended up calling Trudeau. Remember, he called him weak. He called him selfish. Too late. His voters and the NDP voters were betrayed, and they didn't stay home. They went conservative. So now Avi Lewis is trying to rebuild this party that, to me, is invisible. I mean, he's got NDP blood in his family, his grandfather, his father. They were both NDP leaders. He's focused on workers' rights. He's focused on fixing the party. But that brand is hammered. It's so damaged. I mean, remember back in 2011, Jack Layton's era? Long gone. Now it's just coalition collapse. As far as I'm concerned, it's irrelevant. And I know what you're thinking. Boy, you're coming out tough on the NDP. But this is the problem. The NDP survived being reduced to 9 seats back in 1993, but they found their way back. They rolled up their sleeves and they got after it. But the silence under Avi Lewis, to me, feels like it's the sound of a party in trouble. It's almost haunting. And I'm not sure if they can resurrect their brand. And that's the honest truth. I don't think Canada can let them die completely. I don't think we can afford to let them die completely, if I'm being honest. The NDP are a part of Canadian politics. They've been a part of Canadian politics for over 80 years. But right now, deathly quiet. And I'm watching. My phone is right here. They can call anytime and book a guest for any show and I will accept that greatly, as I did from Pierre Poilievre yesterday. Any of the feds want to come on this national show, I'm glad to have them. Liberals have been on. Conservatives have been on. You want to get back in the game? You got to be heard. And right now, it is just crickets. Crickets from the NDP. Okay, let's get to the news of the here and the now. There's a key situation going. The U.S. and Iran are holding their first ever in-person negotiations in Switzerland. This, of course, since reaching a 14-point memorandum of understanding last week. Those talks are overshadowed by the ongoing violence that is taking place as we speak in Lebanon and Iran's threat to once again close the Strait of Hormuz. So, what are the main developments? What do we know at this hour? Well, U.S. Vice President J.D. Vance arrived in Switzerland overnight with a handful of objectives: establish a negotiation framework, address those lingering nuclear matters, and then try to secure the Lebanon ceasefire, which will not be easy. Iran delegation, including Foreign Minister Abbas Araghchi, parliamentary speaker, and officials from their central bank and several of their oil sector. Pakistan's Prime Minister Shabazz Sharif is there, and Army Chief they're joining in as mediators. There is a 60-day timeline right now to finalize these, I guess they're calling them technical details, of an interim nuclear agreement. But the problem here is Lebanon. Iran refuses to attend any scheduled talks, accusing Israel of a violation of ceasefire agreements that include Lebanon. Remember when Benjamin Netanyahu came up the other day and said, well, sometimes us, the U.S., don't see eye to eye? Not very favorable to the U.S., considering they're trying to get a ceasefire in real time. There have been renewed Israeli missile attacks on Lebanon that killed 16 people yesterday. And since the U.S.-Iran agreement, 47 people have been killed in Lebanon and 4 Israeli soldiers. There are tensions once again around the Strait of Hormuz. And meanwhile, Donald Trump says the U.S. is making progress in these negotiations with Iran, despite warnings of additional military action. It's yin and yang when it comes to Donald Trump, which is kind of par for the course. He told Israel to agree to the ceasefire with Hezbollah in Lebanon. But the bottom line is this: the diplomatic progress is fragile, really fragile at this hour. The U.S.-Iran nuclear deal could collapse. That is, if the Lebanon violence continues. So while Iran uses the Hormuz leverage to demand Lebanon's ceasefire, it's really a stare down, because neither Israel nor Hezbollah has agreed to these terms, which makes the enforcement of this deal between the U.S. and Iran even more complicated. I have one more story. I don't know if I should share it, because to me, it's crazy to me. But you know what? Fine. It's the one thing that's got the whole internet buzzing. Donald Trump and his very public, very dramatic feud with a puddle of water. He's got everything going on overseas. He's got his VP right now in Switzerland trying to hammer down a deal. And all he can talk about on his social media is the reflecting pool in Washington. You know, the one out at the Lincoln Memorial, the place where, you know, historically people go to think about peace and unity. This is where he's saying his political problems lie, because of the algae. Yes, yes. Welcome to 2026, folks. We're not talking about housing. We're not talking about the need of Americans. We're not talking about healthcare, education, or the economy. We are talking about algae. Trump's whole thing's always been, when something goes wrong, it's never him. It's never the media. Or no, pardon me, it's always the media. Almost got us off the hook there. So I'll break this down in 30 seconds. The reflecting pool is basically a giant shallow bathtub. It's got walkways. It's got life. And you know what? Life in the form of algae. Trump's out here saying they are killing the pool, as in his detractors. So now he's saying that they're going to drain the pool, redo the pool, and add security guards around the pool. Right now, there are 12 security guards. True story. There's 12 security guards that are sitting there guarding the pool from anybody that wants to do anything with algae. This, as the world is on fire. All right, we'll take a break here. We'll get into real conversations. On the other side of the break, the National Transportation Safety Board stepped forward with a scathing report about that Titan submersible. 3-year anniversary of that little ship going down to the Titanic. Jason Melvin will tell us about that report next.
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0: This is Weekends with Rob Fay.
1: New report from the Transportation Safety Board of Canada has delivered a scathing assessment of the Titan submersible's fatal implosion that killed all five people aboard it back in June of 2023. It's actually the three-year anniversary of that tragedy. The investigation found catastrophic failures in engineering, certification, and oversight that ended up leading to the sub's pressure hull collapsing at 11,000 feet deep. That was during a dive towards the Titanic wreck. Jason Melvin is the senior investigator who led this investigation at the Transportation Safety Board of Canada. He's here with us now to break down exactly what went wrong and what changes the industry needs to make. Jason, thank you for joining us.
2: Yes, good morning.
1: Well, in your report, the Transportation Safety Board identified a number of things, but it appeared to be catastrophic failures across multiple systems. Can you walk us through the single most critical finding that led to the implosion of that Titan submersible?
2: Yes. So what we found is that the as-built properties of the submersible, the theoretical design that is, wasn't actually, the materials in the hull were never validated to confirm that they met the strength that was in the theoretical design. So the testing wasn't, necessary testing wasn't done to ensure that it was actually as strong as what they believed it was. And then there was a problem then as well with construction and testing. It didn't follow standard engineering practices in terms of verifying that the actual strength of the materials was supposed to be. And then, in general,

0: the actual submersible itself, there was no oversight of that. So from what we know, is that it wasn't clear to Transport Canada that submersible was a vessel. There was no action taken to verify if the submersible was registered in any flag state or any country. And then they were also unaware that it was operating in Canadian waters from the period of 2021 to 2023. So over a period of 3 years.
1: The report has been described as scathing, and I think that it is. How responsible does the TSB hold the company that operated the Titan? And what specific actions or maybe even decisions by the company contributed most directly to that tragedy?
0: At the TSB, we don't determine fault, or we don't determine criminal or civil liability. We don't assign blame. But what we know is that, yeah, the actual culture within OceanGate, there was issues with that. Our human factors and ourselves looked at that. So the risk management at OceanGate, that was hindered by the different inputs into the risk assessment process. They had a lack of subject matter experts that were able to provide input. There was a power dynamic within OceanGate that the construction of safety risk, it was a top-down approach. If there was opposition or you weren't aligned with the actual way forward or the goal and the vision for the company, then there was negative feedback provided. We also know that there were social and psychological factors. We found that there was confirmation bias within the company. What happened is that they were all going towards a common goal, and if there was deviation from in any way from that, then it was frowned upon negatively. People left the company because of that. And there was also groupthink. What happens in that case is that there's people are striving towards a common goal, and then there's a tendency to align with that goal and to avoid contrary feedback to it. So.
1: Jason Melvin is a senior investigator who led the investigation of the implosion of the Titan, which 3 years ago had its hull collapse at 11,000 feet deep as a group was heading towards the Titanic wreck. Jason, are there any specific technical requirements that will now be mandatory for all commercial submersibles?
0: Yes. So right now there is guidelines internationally for these submersibles, but they're not obligatory. So right now, that's one of our recommendations. It's addressed at both in Canada and outside of Canada. So we're asking Transport Canada to make this mandatory for any human occupied, not only passenger submersible, but any submersible that a person goes into. We're asking that Transport Canada make that a mandatory requirement that you're built to a standard. So there's two ways that submersibles or any vessel can be built with oversight, and that's through a flag state, which is in this case would be Canada, and Transport Canada is responsible for marine safety in Canada, or with classification through a classification society such as DNB or Lloyd's or ABS, people like that. So that would ensure that these vessels were built to standards and to make sure that they meet certain requirements and they at least meet the minimum level of safeties that are out there. And there are defined codes, there are defined standards out there that we're asking for these rules to be implemented. So we've issued six recommendations right now regarding the oversight, the standards, and actually safety management to Transport Canada. They have 90 days to respond to those actual recommendations. So once we get a response from Transport Canada, we'll assess those responses. But these safety deficiencies are out there. These gaps are evident in our system, and there's action needs to be taken in order to address these deficiencies and gaps. And that's why we came out with the recommendations. A recommendation to the highest level of safety action that we require.
1: Jason, thank you for the conversation and the insight today, especially on the 3-year anniversary. Hopefully we'll talk again soon.
0: Okay, thank you very much.
1: You know, the Titan submersible tragedy, kind of one of those moments that really hits you. Five people died going to see the Titanic wreck, and they end up being the storyline about how dangerous the ocean can be. Transportation Safety Board of Canada, by the way, releases this report, and it basically says the whole thing was a disaster from the start. Like, that's what I get from that conversation. The sub's hull fails at 11,000 feet deep. That's 2 miles underwater, by the way. Pretty much crushed like a beer can. Everybody died instantly. No warning, no chance to do anything. And here's what keeps me thinking about this. We've known about the Titanic for 100 years. We've been trying to visit it. But safe, reliable technology with proper oversight, we still have not figured that out yet. I mean, the ocean is the most hostile place that a human can go. And at that depth, thinking about pressure, and I'm not a scientist here, but the pressure's 1,000 times what you feel at sea level. Your body can't handle it. And most of our tech can't handle it. And the ocean doesn't give you warnings. It doesn't negotiate. And yet OceanGate treats this like it's kind of adventure tourism. They marketed it as an experience, but deep sea exploration is no wreck activity. And to see

0: this report and that the sub wasn't even certified by any major maritime authority. It wasn't tested by an independent engineer. I mean, dude, the CEO was on board when it imploded. He was the one pushing for this tech, which, by the way, was driven by a video game controller. Thank you, Ed, for that. And now we have a report saying that the engineering was flawed. Well, yeah, but this isn't just one company. This is about deep sea mining, offshore drilling, all of that stuff, because all of these require operating in an environment that is hostile to human life. The ocean doesn't want us there. I don't know if you know this or not, but every time we go down there, we are just asking for permission from physics, and the physics doesn't always negotiate. So what this teaches us is we got to be a little bit humbler. We got to be better engineering standards with no loopholes, and we can't have companies that value profit over safety. All right, let's take a look at the weather right now. We'll start in Toronto. It is clear, sunshine, high of 22 today. Right now, 17 feels like 17. We'll switch over to Manitoba a little bit earlier in the morning. Just 12 degrees in the sunshine, high of 20, and it's going to be sunny. Clouds coming in the afternoon. To Calgary, a little bit brighter. It's going to be a mix of sun and clouds there. There is flood risks with major rainfall in the forecast, but for now it is 9, high of 15. It feels like just 6 degrees out there. And up in Edmonton, it is just soggy. It's rainy, cloudy, very heavy rain in the morning, tapering off to moderate rain in the afternoon. And again, it will be windy. All right, we'll take a quick break here. News, weather, traffic all coming your way. On the other side of the break, we're going to talk with Colin DeMello out of Toronto. He's our global news reporter. Toronto's Royal Ontario Museum, one of the best museums in North America, could be selling off some of their artifacts. I don't know if they're going to sell them or lease them, but they're facing some significant money challenges right now, and they have a warehouse that could be up for grabs. And I think there's a lot of museums around the world that are starting to kick tires on what it is the ROM might be willing to let go of. And Doug Ford in the news as well earlier this week, because he doesn't like what Angus Reid has to say about his popularity numbers, which have dropped to an all-time low. We'll get to that later. I'm Rob Fay. This is Weekends, heard across the Course Radio Network.
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1: The Ford government is refusing to release a secret report that suggests of selling off Royal Ontario Museum artifacts. I mean, it must be tough times over at the ROM. Colin DeMello, our Global News Queen's Park Bureau Chief and host of Focus Ontario. Colin, welcome to the program.
2: Hey, good morning. Thanks for having me.
1: So the ROM is in financial trouble again. Like, what's the actual bottom line here? How bad is this crisis really?
2: Well, to be clear, so this was a snapshot in time after the pandemic, right? After the pandemic, there was a lot of tourism outfits across the province that saw their attendance numbers drop and their revenue decline along with it. So back in 2022, the ROM and the Ontario government had commissioned Ernst Young to basically conduct a report to see what could they do, where were the deficiencies, how could they attract more people to come through the front doors of ROM. And EY, one of the things that they had said was, you know, if you're looking to potentially recoup money or to save money in any way, you could consider other things as well if additional people don't come into the door after the pandemic. And that includes potentially selling off a warehousing facility in Oakville or maybe even selling off some of the artifacts. Now, to be clear, I think since then, you know, the ROM has seen their numbers increase. They've seen their revenues start to kind of, you know, balance out once again. In fact, there was one year where they saw, you know, something like a 200% or nearly 300% increase in visitors compared to those pandemic years. So I think they're okay again. The point here, though, is the government commissioned this report in 2022, and they received the final report back then, and they've been refusing for the past, you know, 4 or 5 years to release this report to us under the Freedom of Information laws, which is really strange. And, you know, as the government lawyers kind of fight Global News on this Freedom of Information request, they made some admissions. And part of these admissions were, well, listen, we can't release the full report because they included some suggestions about selling artifacts, and we don't really want that out there.
1: ROM collected millions in wage subsidies during COVID. Now the government apparently wants that $13.5 million back. How does that affect their current financial situation?
2: Well, the ROM says in 2024-25, they had about a $4 million surplus. So it seems like, you know, they seem to be okay again on even footing. But, I mean, this is a Crown agency, right? So at the end of the day, the Crown agency itself might have to look to the Ontario government to figure out, well, you know, where do we need additional funding injections or a boost from Queen's Park to make sure that they can kind of remain whole. And I think the commitment that, you know, the Ontario government has to the ROM seems to be firm. In fact, you know, when Premier Doug Ford was sworn in 2025 after the snap election in February, they did it at the ROM, right? So there seems to be an understanding and a recognition of ROM's importance and significance. And the building is, as an example, undergoing a significant renovation and a facelift right now. I believe somebody once told me that, you know, all of the points of the crystal, there were a lot of, you know, dead, unused spaces there because just how those points were created. And so now they're trying to utilize those spaces the best they can. So there seems to be a commitment there. It's just one of those cases where is the Ford government willing to put up the extra, you know, however many million the ROM might need to fill any financial hole it might experience.
1: So, Colin, you mentioned the extra provincial funding, and, you know, the report says that the ROM can't, quote, achieve financial sustainability without that funding. I got a question. How is that possible for one of Canada's biggest museums? Like, what's broken here?
2: I mean, I think this might be going back to the pandemic, right? 2020 to 2022, you got to remember, I mean, how many lockdowns were there? There were masking policies, social distancing policies, and there were so many organizations that they still had to pay the rent. They still had to pay their property taxes, you know, and at the same time, they were paying their staff and employees, but they didn't have any revenue coming in. So I think that may be now slowly starting to peter out as they start to get revenue back in the door. But there are still those 2 years where they saw significant declines in the number of people coming through the door. And it, you know, it just depends on what they've been doing since then to attract more people, to attract Whether it's just the daily visitors or the tourists, or whether it's people who, you know, would have those yearly or monthly subscriptions to go to the ROM all the time. It has been a very tricky balance for a lot of tourism operators in the days after the pandemic. We seem to be, you know, at normal now, but there seems to be a bit of a trailing effect as a result of the pandemic.
1: What artifacts are we talking about here?
2: Well, there was never any mention of any artifacts, right? And to be clear, you know, the ROM, like any museum, would be in the business of buying and selling artifacts all the time, right? I mean, you know, given the fact that the ROM has a warehouse facility in Oakville, there are probably a ton of artifacts that are in that facility in storage and probably waiting for waiting to be cycled in, as other artifacts are probably going to be cycled out. So, you know, we don't have a specific list of which artifacts, right? We don't know whether it was the main dinosaur right as you enter the ROM. Yeah. that there was a recommendation selling. But I think what Ernst & Young had said to them was essentially, if you're looking at a situation where there isn't that tourism bounce back and you're looking to figure out how to, you know, get through this financial crunch, well, then you might have to look at some of the, you know, valuable items you might have to see, well, is there another museum we could find that has this as part of their collection? We could sell it to them and make up some money. But, you know, museums buy and sell these kinds of artifacts all the time.
1: Colin DeMello is our Global News Queen Park Bureau Chief and host of Focus Ontario. I got to get into this because the Doug Ford legal letter demanding retraction over fake poll comment is a great story. Doug Ford doesn't like that he's the least popular premier in Canada, says that the poll was fake, and now all of a sudden the poll company says, you better take that back. Can you walk us through this?
2: Yeah, so Angus Reid Institute is a nonprofit polling firm that does quarterly snapshots of the premier's approval ratings. And it's not just Doug Ford. They've been doing it for about a decade. They were also looking at Kathleen Wynne. They look at every single premier across the country. And it's a good temperature check of how people are feeling about, you know, their provincial leader. About a week ago, Angus Reid said Doug Ford's polling had reached its lowest level since he was elected in 2018. It's now at 21%. And they ascribe that to a number of reasons, right? One, it might just be that it's 8 years in government and all of that stuff starts to catch up to you. Can't really blame your predecessor anymore, right? All the decisions that you've made, you now own as the chief politician in the province. At the end of the day as well, the premier's decision to buy that $28 million sort of really, really pulled down numbers and left people with a bad taste in their mouth about the premier's, you know, agenda at this point in time in his mandate. So he was clocked in at 21% approval. That's 10 points lower than the last time they had checked. When the premier was asked about it earlier this week, he said, "No, that's a fake poll." Accused Angus Reid, the Institute, of actually going and only talking to NDP and Liberal supporters and basically manipulating a poll to make him look bad. He said that his own internal polling, done by ostensibly campaign research, a firm he relies on a lot, would have clocked him at about 40% or 41% of the progressive conservative popular support in the province. So he says he'd be able to win another majority government if there was an election held today. And Angus Reid said, "Look, we stand by our methodology. They stand by their numbers." And they said, you know, the premier had never complained about their polling in the past. Their polling had during the pandemic put him at 69% support. And they said Ford never complained. He's only complaining now that his polling numbers are in the dumps.
1: Colin, an absolute pleasure to have met you on air this day. And hopefully we get to do it again in the future.
2: My pleasure. Thanks for having me.
1: I still think the Ford thing is hysterical. The fact that, yeah, the poll sucks. He's down to 21%. I think he had to return the jet. Remember the jet? I think he actually called Bombardier after the blowback from everybody in Ontario and says, yeah, maybe I'm not going to take it after all. It's just such an interesting time in politics across the country. Okay, we'll take a break here. When we come back, a heritage brand continues to open up new locations across this country. They just opened up a flagship store in Toronto. Do you remember Zeddy? We'll talk with Bruce Winder about an institution that makes their way back next.
3: Mobility in dogs and cats is very important.
4: I'm Dr. Travis Vandenberg. I'm a veterinarian, and I do recommend Gentle Giant's natural non-GMO dog and puppy food, as well as the cat and kitten food. Gentle Giant's has the New Zealand green lip mussel, which is a bioavailable source of glucosamine and chondroitin. We feed it from puppies and kittens 3 weeks of age all the way to the oldest dogs and cats, and that's what's nice about it.
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1: Welcome back to the program. All right, I want to take you in a little trip back in time, shall we? Not like back to medieval times or anything like that, but like the good old days of shopping, the days when you could walk into an old department store, grab a bag of coins, and honestly just shop for hours without your phone buzzing in your pocket. I'm talking about Canada's old heritage department stores, you know, like Hudson's Bay, Zellers, Eaton's, Kmart, the one that used to be at the heart of every mall, every downtown, every small town. Now, I know some of you weren't even born yet, but if you grew up in Canada in the 80s or the 90s, maybe even the early 2000s, you remember these places. You remember the smell, like the smell of new clothes or the smell of floor wax. The shopping was something that was just really nostalgic. I picked out a couple before we get to Bruce Winder. We're going to talk about the re-emergence of one of these companies, but let me start with the Hudson's Bay, or the Bay, as Canadians call it. This one's sort of still around. It's the oldest company in North America, starting back in 1670, which is like, what, 350 years old? It's older in the United States. It's older than basically everything in North America. You could go to the Bay, you could grab a raincoat, buy some furs if you really want to get historic. Then there was Eaton's. Oh, Eaton's. My first ever job. The granddaddy of Canadian shopping. That one started back in 1869. If you wanted a dress, a toy, a tire, a whole piano, you went to Eaton's. And they had that famous Christmas catalog. Remember the thick one that every kid in Canada waited for? Like, you'd get that catalog, you'd flip through it, and you'd just start circling things. I want this, I want this, I want this. But then they died. Eaton's closed. It's hard to believe. Eaton's closed back in 1999. Just gone. And honestly, kind of felt that loss. Like, you walked into the mall, you see that empty space where Eaton's used to be, and it kind of felt sad. And then there's Zellers. Zellers was the budget bay. The one where you could get stuff for like 50% less. What was the old slogan? It was like Zellers, Zellers, Zellers. I can't remember what it was, but you remember that? You go to Zellers, you can buy socks for $2, a shirt for $5. You could buy a toy for your kid for $10. It was a place where you could actually shop without breaking the bank. And then in 2013, Zellers closed again, just gone. And it felt again like losing a friend. Like, you'd walk into the mall, see the empty space, remember where the cafeteria was, where you would get that Jell-O that was rock hard, but it had that little dollop of whipped cream on top, and the nostalgia was there. So between all of those stores, and don't worry, I haven't forgot about Kmart as well, which also passed away in the 2000s. It has just changed so much. But the question that I have for you is, why do we hold these so near and dear to our hearts? Because they weren't just stores. They were places, and now most of them are gone, but not really gone, because Zellers is coming back. And I'm not sure if we'll ever be able to go back to that place. Maybe we can shop again. I'm not sure if we're going to get the old feeling again, but I wanted to get into this a little bit earlier in the week. Had a chance to catch up with Bruce Winder. He's a Canadian retail analyst. He's a strategist in this industry, and he's a speaker who is also the president of Bruce Winder Retail. And yeah, we started talking about the fact that there is a new flagship station in Toronto that will serve as the first of what Zellers is hoping of many locations. So here's me and Bruce chatting about the reemergence of Zellers.
2: Yeah, I was at the location yesterday when it opened, and there was a lot of fanfare there. And, you know, they had a giant blow-up Zeddy on the front lawn. They had a food truck, a Zellers branded food truck, with some of the dishes, I guess, that they served at the diner way back in the day. And the team did a good job. I mean, the store looked really crisp, looked really nice. And the thing that impressed me the most was the price points were accessible. They were very low price points, good value merchandise. And I think that was great.
1: I'm going to play you an old commercial from Zellers, and I want to get your thoughts on the other side. But we went into the annals and pulled out this old ad for even more nostalgic value.
3: There's a law in Canada that we'd like to remind you of. It gives us all the right to the lowest possible prices. It was written by Zellers. And today it is more meaningful and powerful than ever before. Here's proof. Zellers is committed to continue to uphold the law, to bring Canadians lower prices. You be the judge. Zellers, where the lowest price is the law, every day.
1: All right, the lowest price is a law, Bruce. Are they going to try and play off of that, or are they going to try to go a new direction?
2: No, I think they're gonna play off of that to some degree. I mean, you know, it might be difficult to guarantee they're always the lowest price because you've got folks like Walmart out there and others. But I think they're definitely hanging their hat on value. I mean, we're in an affordability crisis. There's a lot of Canadians who are having a real hard time. And I think, you know, the price points of some of the Zellers merchandise can really appeal to them. So I definitely think it's value, it's pricing, you know, it's helping stretch your dollar.
1: Back in the early 2000s, they really looked like they were going to go the way of the dodo bird. And then, of course, all remaining Zellers closed in 2013. I'm curious to know how they were able to rebrand this 13 years later and resurrect something that really was out of sight, out of mind for a while.
2: Yeah, it's an interesting development. I mean, the Zellers used to be a powerhouse in retail, and then Walmart came in 1995. And since then, they really suffered. They were mismanaged for a long time. And then they had the Zellers 2.0 at the Bay stores a couple of years ago, which really wasn't good. And then I think what these folks have done is they're a low-cost operator, and they've almost like sort of reincarnated Zellers for what it needs to be now, as, you know, there's more Canadians struggling.
1: I got a text that came in on the inbox. Can you please ask what went wrong with Target coming to Canada, and how will the return of Zellers be any different?
2: Yeah, Target was a combination of a number of issues, everything from over-promising and under-delivering to execution issues, not doing enough homework on Canadians, having poor locations. The list goes on and on, supply chain issues. And, you know, I think we're going to have to just hope that, you know, the new owners of Zellers take it slow, do it right, and, you know, see where things go. But there's never a guarantee in retail.
1: Did you see any good deals when you were there yesterday?
2: I did. I saw like some golf shirts, really basic golf shirts for like $10. And I thought that was pretty good. That seems like a price from a couple decades ago.
1: Yeah, I can't find a golf shirt for $10 unless I go to like the, you know, the Sally Ann or what have you.
2: Exactly.
1: Bruce, and by the way, that would be perfect for Father's Day for those who are looking to save a couple
2: exactly.
1: of bucks to get their dad something.
2: Yeah.
1: Bruce, before I let you go, I just want to circle back on kind of the history of Zellers, because this is something that I think a lot of people that are longer in the tooth remember Zellers, but there's a younger generation that has no idea about it. What about just department stores as a whole? Is this a risk? Are they doing anything online to at least quasi try to get to that younger demographic?
2: Yeah, I mean, it's a good question. I mean, that'll be interesting to see sort of if there's a jump there from the older to the newer demographic. I mean, the younger demographic sees a lot of buzz about it online. So, you know, on TikTok and things, so that might sort of help out a bit. But, you know, the other thing is word gets around. I mean, the younger generation is struggling too, and they're going to be looking for bargains too, and they're going to try new things. So that might bode well for them also.
1: Yeah, it used to be the one-stop shopping place where you could get just about everything that you needed. So I am very curious to know how they resurrect this brand. But Bruce, your insight second to none. I appreciate you making some time for me.
2: Yeah, thanks. Have a great day. Take care.
1: All right. Just for note, Zellers does have an online presence. I shouldn't say that they're going to be starting in this industry. But yeah, it's nice to see one of the heritage brands in this country at least effort to try and make their way back onto the national stage. So I do. I don't know why, but I wish them luck. I could talk about this all day. I'm going to have to move on. But if you want to engage in this conversation and talk about the department stores from days gone by, I'd love to hear from you. Hit me up on my socials at Rob Fay. Or, of course, you can hit me up on the worst email in the entire Chorus Radio Network. It is rob.fay, which is rob.f as in Frank, A-I, at Chorus without the H, C-O-R-U-S. ENT, the first part of the word entertainment. So CORUSENT.com. All right, we'll take a break. When we come back, our whole team was working on this over the last couple of days. And then I went to the Maple Ridge, British Columbia Farmers Market and polled a bunch of people about the all-time best and worst television dads. Who do you think were the best TV dads of all time? Who do you think were the worst TV dads of all time? We researched this all week long. We will give you our five best and all five of the worst ones as well after the break.
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12: This update from the Canadian Press. An out-of-control wildfire near the village of Lytton in British Columbia is believed to be burning 6 square kilometers of woodland this morning. Emergency officials say evacuation orders for some residents near the Saw Creek wildfire is still in place, which affects more than 230 properties. Overseas, Vice President J.D. Vance has arrived in Switzerland for the next round of talks to solidify an interim deal to end the war in Iran. And as the high-level direct talks between the U.S. and Iran begin, Iranian fighting in Lebanon continues to threaten the negotiations. Iran claims to have closed the Strait of Hormuz, a key oil transit route, although U.S. Central Command disputes this, saying traffic continues today. And a small town west of Montreal has decided to officially recognize trees as living beings with rights of their own. The resolution was adopted by Terrasse Vaudreuil on June 9th and says trees deserve protection and have the right to live, grow, and regenerate. From the Canadian Press, I'm Don Mitchell.
1: Hey, I'm really glad you're with us this Sunday morning. Thank you for stopping by. Time for a check of the weekend scene. Glenn Crowder has your activity report. Glenn, what's going on today?
13: Well, good morning, Rob. Hey, dads, it's our special day. And you know what? Mother Nature is celebrating with us for a change. It's not only the longest day of the year, summer solstice, by the way, but it's also Father's Day with a ton of events to enjoy for the entire family. Your 640 forecast looks pretty sweet today. A mix of sun and cloud, high of 23, a low of 13 tonight. Presently about 14 degrees. Jacket this morning wouldn't be a bad idea. As for tomorrow, rain. Tuesday looks absolutely perfect, so we're looking forward to that as well. Now, we've talked about the biggest exotic car show in Canada. The 16th annual Yorkville Extravaganza is underway. Well, it starts at noon today, right downtown, red carpet and all, over 130 vehicles. It's spectacular. Plus, Harbourfront's Fan Fest with Canada's first floating soccer pitch. That's right, first floating soccer pitch. So how about we hit today with some golf, a mini putt tournament for prizes today, the fourth annual Reed's Distillery Father's Day mini putt. Now, mini putt is a lot of fun. We've all done it. You can putt off, so to speak, with the groups of five, so perfect for the entire family. And they tell me this is a real challenge with tee times every 15 minutes. There's also barbecue and handmade cocktails to enjoy, along with prizes. Now, Reed's Distillery, by the way, is on Logan Avenue. Okay, let's go from the land to the sea, so to speak. Take Dad on a cruise today, a lunch cruise. It's on the Odyssey. Now, there's a number of boats that do this, but I'm just looking at the Odyssey because they've got a nice menu today. It's on from Queens Key West. Chef-prepared meals. You can sit down inside or, I suggest, on the rooftop. I was down at Toronto Island yesterday. A spectacular view from this city, from the island. Also a great place to hang. A little cooler as well, so it's a nice place to go for everybody. Now, taking the sights of Toronto from the lake, it runs from 12 to 3. How about we take Dad on a trip today to a country fair, a real taste of country. Real country life. Caledon Summer Fair continues. Matter of fact, since 1860, one of the oldest in the world. Livestock competitions, tractor pulls, you know, equestrian horse competitions, and all sorts of homemade baking goods and cookies. That's fantastic. All at the fairgrounds today. And also Rib Fest. Looking for lunch today? How about Toronto Rib Fest at the Woodbine Park? Also Pickering Rotary Rib Fest. Say that fast at Esplanade Park as well. And just a reminder, if you want to take Dad fishing today, yep, it's all free. Ontario Fishing, free, no license needed at all. Another great family day, just chilling by the water. And that's it for now. Have yourself a fantastic Father's Day. The weather's spectacular. I'm Glenn Crowder for 640 Toronto. Now back to you, Rob.
1: 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Lots to check out this weekend for sure. All right, stay with us. Weekends with me, Rob Fay, continues in just a moment on 640 Toronto.
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1: All right, welcome back to the program. It is Father's Day, so we're going to have a segment called The Top 5 Best and Worst Dads on TV. And this one has a local twist because instead of relying on critics or industry awards, we went straight to the people. Yes, random passersby at the Maple Ridge Farmers Market in beautiful Maple Ridge, British Columbia. Imagine it. You're grabbing your produce, soaking in the vibes, and I come up to you and I ask, who's the greatest TV dad ever and who completely bombed at parenting? So again, this isn't about what the magazines say. This is about what you have to say. So let us start with the 5 worst dads. Coming in at number 5.
2: That shirt. Where'd you get that shirt?
3: What?
2: That's my Cabana shirt. You stole my shirt, you son of a bitch! George, I'm gonna get your friends over the attic stealing my clothes!
1: Yes, Frank Costanza at number 5 from Seinfeld, one of TV's worst dads because he consistently undermined and humiliated George and openly favored Kramer over his own son. He had that explosive temper, zero serenity, and even less patience for his kid. Funny on screen, but as a father, absolutely terrible. Okay, worst TV dads. Let's get to number 4.
4: Trinity was drinking and driving. I mean, that would be a big deal, but she wasn't. She had my open liquor in the car, going to the store to get her dad a bag of chips, which, what the big problem with that? Shouldn't be taken downtown for that. The car didn't do anything wrong. Why throwing that away?
5: You got no inspection. It's not registered. Driven by a minor while in possession of alcohol.
4: Well, can I at least get my stuff out of there, please, first?
1: Ricky from one of my favorite shows of all time, Trailer Park Boys. Maybe not the best role model, but at the same time did have his undying love for his daughter, Trinity. But yeah, as a father, maybe not the best. But nobody better at bumming chips and smokes. Okay, off we go. Worst TV dads, number 3.
6: What do you want to do now?
7: I got an idea. How about you all sit there quietly while I make dad noises?
8: Right over the head and go to the John.
1: Peter Griffin, one of TV's worst dads because he's neglectful, he bullies his daughter Meg relentlessly, he prioritizes his own selfish desires over their well-being, and emotionally is about 11 years old. And unlike Homer Simpson, by the way, who at least loves his kids, Peter shows zero genuine affection, which makes him one of TV's worst fathers. Okay, we're nearing the top of the mountain here. Let's get to number 2.
9: You're saying you're angry because you did something stupid and you got grounded. Someday soon, you're going to have families of your own. And if you're lucky, you'll remember the little moments. Like this.
1: First one that made the list that I was a little surprised by. I thought there'd be more fans of Tony Soprano. You know, good dad with the bad background. I mean, yeah, I guess when you're part of the mafia and you whack people, that's not necessarily a good thing. But he was kind of protective of his family. He did it all for his family. It's also like another guy who didn't make this list, Walter White from Breaking Bad. Another father that could be considered a very bad dad on TV, but didn't even crack the top 5. Okay, we've been through 5, 4, 3, 2. There's only one spot to fill. Let's get to it.
10: 4. The call costs more than the car.
11: Yes, and it costs more than the condom I should have used the night you were conceived.
1: Few things quite like the comebacks of Al Bundy from Married with Children, who tops our worst TV dad poll, according to those from the Maple Ridge Farmers Market. Relentless in his comebacks, relentless in his disgruntledness towards his family, and an unforgettable television dad character. There were a few that also didn't make the list, including Archie Bunker, Frank Gallagher of Shameless, who was an alcoholic who abandoned his 6 kids, got high, blew through their money, and disappeared for weeks. And Tywin Lannister of Game of Thrones, maybe one of the most evil dads, sentenced his son Tyrion to death for a crime that he knew he did not commit. Okay, let's rinse our palate. Now we've got the bad stuff out of the way. Let us focus on the 5 best TV dads. Let's start with number 5.
12: You know, no, we can go. We can go as soon as you tell me what the hell you're doing in a place like this at 12:30 at night, and then we can go, yeah.
13: I know I'm grounded and everything. Can you just really not yell at me right now? I came here just chasing some boy and got him completely humiliated because guess what? He has a girlfriend.
12: What's going on with you and Matt? What's wrong with that?
13: There's nothing wrong. That's the point, okay? Matt's perfect, right? And we're the it couple. I feel so guilty for feeling like this.
12: If you leave Matt, no one is going to love you any less. You realize that.
1: Coach Eric Taylor from Friday Night Lights, portrayed by actor Kyle Chandler. He was the head football coach of the Dillon Panthers and later, of course, the East Dillon Lions in the fictional town of Dillon, Texas. The reason he makes the list is not only was he great with his daughter, but also felt like a father figure to the 52 football players that suited up for the Panthers each season. And then, of course, he led them to a state championship, but I digress. Okay, upward we go. Let's get to the number four best television dad.
3: Oh, my. Oh, okay, Maggie. Put it down. Okay, now put it down. Oh, okay. That's quite enough. It's not funny anymore.
1: I mean, come on. How do you not put Homer Simpson on this list? The guy works at a nuclear power plant to try and put food on his family's table. His kid's a brat. He's got the prodigy daughter. And of course, he's got the softest spot for the littlest of the three. And a very cool dog in Santa's Little Helper. Say what you want about Homer Simpson, but aside from wringing out his kid's neck from time to time, he's one heck of a television dad. Okay, onward and upwards. Let's get to number three.
6: I mean, I don't want you to think that all these years that I've been out here just ain't worth nothing. You know, that you've just been wasting your time with me. Look, Uncle Phil, I just don't want you to think that I'm that same stupid kid I was when I first moved out here.
14: How could you possibly believe that that's what I'd be thinking? Look at you. You're moving out on your own. You're going to finish college in a year. You're becoming a man. Man, I'm damn proud.
1: Uncle Phil, whose real name, Philip Banks, played by James Avery, he's one of TV's greatest fathers. He mastered the perfect balance of stern discipline and unconditional love. He treated Will like his own son if you watched Fresh Prince of Bel-Air, constantly teaching him life lessons and being there in crisis moments, like the greatest episode I've ever seen, where he embraced Will after his estranged biological father abandoned him yet again. He was imposing, he had a gruff exterior, but Uncle Phil had deep compassion that made him a role model for Carlton, Ashley, and Will. Very cool dad. I actually think he could be higher up the list. We are down to two. The two top television dads. Let's get you to the runner-up.
15: We have to write a report about a disease, and I got the worst one. This is a joke.
16: Actually, it's pretty serious. Back in college, I caught mono from my roommate, Ling. Served us right for fooling around. Never share a flute, kids.
1: That is Phil Dunphy of Modern Family, one of TV's greatest fathers, because he kind of has the nerdiness and the cool dad factor, and he has the genuine emotional support for all three of his kids. So whether he's teaching Haley, Alex, and Luke about life lessons, or simply being there for an embarrassing yet heartwarming moment, played by Ty Burrell, Phil proves that fatherhood can be goofy and maintain boundaries. All right, we have gone through everybody, the worst dads, almost all of the best dads. Here is the number one television dad, according to those from the Maple Ridge Farmers Market.
17: Which one's yours?
18: Those two.
17: Congrats. Twins.
18: Wow. How about you? Which one's yours?
17: None of them, actually. Strangest damn thing. Someone left a newborn at my fire station. I didn't know what to do, so I brought him here.
18: You're adopted, and we don't talk about that enough. Because to me, you are every part my son. Maybe I don't want you to feel like you stand out. But I need you to know something. I want you to stand out. I want all of you to be as different as you can possibly be in all the best ways.
1: Fantastic scene, fantastic series. That was the voice of Jack Pearson from This Is Us, which is the best dad of all time on TV because he just loved his kids with his entire heart. He was present and a super supportive father, a great character to fall in love with on TV. The guy never missed a beat. I'm going to say, spoiler alert, in case you haven't seen This Is Us. But the other reason that he is the best TV dad of all time is he passed away heroically saving his family from a house fire. The fire started with a crock pot, I think it was, gets everybody out, then goes back into the burning house to save the family dog. And when they get to the hospital, it looks like all is well. Then he has a heart attack and passed away. So there it is, the best and the worst TV dads of all time. Hope you enjoyed that segment, and we will take a break here. When we come back, kind of on the father tip a little bit, we're going to bring Tony Anscombe onto the show. He's the chief security evangelist over at ESET. How good is age verification against resourceful kids? We'll parent up that conversation next. I'm Rob Fay. You're listening to Weekends, heard across the Chorus Radio Network.
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0: Now, back to Weekends with Rob Fay.
1: The conversation continues when it comes to this new rule that Canada is looking to implement with regards to cutting off social media to all children 16 years of age and under. And I've had a number of conversations this week, including teenagers who said, nah, we'll find a way around it. But the reality is we do need to crack down on certain things. So I said, you know what? Let's bring on somebody in the know. Tony Anscombe is the chief security evangelist at ESET. This is a global cybersecurity company with over 30 years in the industry. Kind enough to join me. Tony, welcome back to the program.
2: Hey, my pleasure. Good to be here, Rob.
1: Well, let's get right into this. Age restrictions on paper versus reality. You'll hear politicians say that they're cracking down on kids with social media and these age restrictions. But then you'll hear kids who say, yeah, we'll figure it out. Do age restrictions actually protect kids, or are they mostly just words on paper?
2: Well, I think we need to look at Australia for that one, because they were the first country to go this direction at the start of the year. And I think the most recent numbers I've seen is around 60 to 75% of kids in Australia under the age of 16 still have access to some form of social media account. Whether all of them is unclear, but they are still accessing platforms. So therefore, it means it's not being fully effective, but we are only 6 months in. But there are so many technical ways that you can circumvent an age restriction, whether that's using a VPN, whether it's using somebody else to create the account for you, or whether it's actually as simple as just going to a different app store and downloading apps from a different country.
1: You know what? You make it sound almost too simple to crack the proverbial code. I am curious to know, though, when a platform says that they have age restrictions, what does that actually mean? Because I've gone to a couple of websites with my daughter and my son, and it's as simple as just typing in a birth date. So are there real verification methods being used, or is this just enough for the company says that they've checked their box and now it's kind of up to the families to do their end?
2: Well, in the Australia example, there are big fines at stake. So technology companies can be fined if they're not proactively policing that. And they're using technology in many instances to do

0: and you get very different content. So my point here is it might not be what they're searching for, it might be what's actually displayed to them. And then when you get into social media, you know, if they do engage in conversation, maybe with somebody they don't actually know, who isn't verified by, you know, by in some way, then how do we know that they're not actually talking to somebody that might bully them, harass them, or groom them in some way? So, I think there has to be some guidelines and some restriction. We can't just allow them to go forth. However, I like what you said. We as parents are on the hook here. We have to teach responsible use, and we are part of the solution in actually fixing this with our kids as well. And I'd also challenge a lot of parents to look at their own behavior. You know, do they sit at the meal table with their phone scrolling?
1: They do.
0: Is that the same? Yeah, maybe we should lead by example as parents.
2: Well, we started talking about age restrictions are only as effective as a platform's ability to verify who's behind the account. But Tony, as usual, we go off in a couple of different directions because this is a situation that is evolving. It's a moving target. And as parents and as leaders, we're just trying to do the best that we can to keep our kids safe. Your thoughts are valued, and hopefully we get to catch up soon.
0: I look forward to it, Rob.
2: Tony Anscombe is Chief Security Evangelist at ESET with a great conversation. All right, we'll break here for your Father's Day news, weather, traffic when we come back. The notion of a modern dad in today's Canadian families. We'll talk with Jessica Ball about that lofty expectation next.
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1: It is obviously a special weekend if you are a father. Wanted to talk about this from a number of different perspectives, including the changing role of the modern father here in Canada. I'm going to be interviewing Dr. Jessica Ball, Professor Emerita in the School of Child and Youth Care at the University of Victoria, also a lead investigator on the only national study of fatherhood in Canada. Doctor, welcome to the program.
2: Well, thank you very much for inviting me to be a guest on your show, Rob.
1: Well, you've studied fatherhood in Canada for over two decades. What is the biggest change that you've seen in what it means to be a, quote, good dad compared to even 10 years ago?
2: Well, I really like that you made that qualifier about being a good dad. And it's something important that I think, you know, we just do need to keep in mind. I always like to make the distinction in using the term positive father involvement or being, as you put it, a good dad, because not all father involvement is positive. So, you know, I like to ensure that we put that qualifier in front of the term father involvement, because, of course, we all want to promote positive father involvement. And indeed, research shows that most fathers in Canada do very much want to be positively involved with their children. And over the past several decades, Statistics Canada surveys have found that the amount of time that fathers are spending in direct involvement with their children has been steadily increasing. And by direct care, direct involvement, that means, you know, things like basic hygiene, like bathing and hand washing, preparing meals and feeding, clothing, playing, taking children to activities, those kinds of really direct kinds of involvement. The amount of time that fathers are spending these days has been steadily increasing. And fathers on average are spending to get really down to the nitty gritty, about 4.9 hours per day, averaged over 7 days a week in direct care activities with their children. The increase in part seems to have been spurred on by the pandemic, when many fathers were at home a lot more than they had been previously. And they got to see what it takes to really care for a child or children closer up than they may ever have seen before. And so, you know, fathers did step up during the pandemic and became more involved, more familiar with what is involved in caring for children. Although we did see, research shows that change dissipated a little bit over time after the end of the pandemic. And we know that fathers also make indirect contributions to children's well-being. And I always like to emphasize that, because just because some fathers are not involved in direct care, like some fathers who are involved in seasonal work that takes them away from the family completely, maybe for weeks or months at a time, it doesn't mean that those aren't good fathers. So those fathers are involved in indirect contributions through their employment, securing money and food and housing and equipment and other kinds of resources that do not typically directly involve their children, but make a very important contribution as well. So those are some of the changes that we have seen.
1: Dr. Jessica Ball is a professor emerita in the School of Child and Youth Care at the University of Victoria. She's lead investigator on the only national study of fatherhood in Canada, which leads me to my next question, Doctor. You gave a keynote called, quote, "How Canada is Failing Fathers." Where is the system falling short, and what are we missing in terms of support for modern dads?
2: Well, I think the things I like to emphasize is, we know from social surveys that most fathers in Canada really want to be positively involved with their children. And yet, I mentioned already that there's often conflict in couple relationships because of the inequality that we see in the amount of father involvement compared to mother involvement. And, you know, many observers, as well as couples themselves, think of this as a relationship problem. You know, this is something that's not going right in our marriage or in our co-parenting. And yet, really, this is also a social problem. There is no dedicated source of federal or provincial funding to support positive father involvement. And in fact, very sadly, you know, like, for example, where I am in BC, there was a father involvement network called FinBC. And, you know, it only supported somebody to work 50% of the time. one father who was half time for addressing father involvement issues in the whole of the province, and funding from that for that was cut. So there, you know, and across the country, we've seen different provinces try to have a father involvement network or to do more to support fathers learning fatherhood and being more included in, say, what is called maternal and child health care and, you know, being more involved in schools and so on. And yet, you know, for decades now, and I've been at this for quite a while, provincially and federally, there is no dedicated funding for fathers' positive involvement. And yet there's tremendous funding. I mean, we would always like to see more, but comparatively, there's a lot of funding, of course, for the program that we call maternal and child health, and for mothers and tots and mother goose and mothers involved in schooling and, you know, support for mothers who are lone heads of households. There just is a deficit of support socially for fathers, and it starts right in prenatal care, where often fathers are not welcome, where fathers are ignored at that first pediatrician visit when, you know, newborns come for their checkup. So, you know, we still have a very mother-centric Canadian society. And another thing is, you know, there's a lot of negative expectations of men and a lot of negative media. So, you know, often when you look at the newspaper, we'll find stories highlighting how men have lost their children in the snow or, you know, failed to provide, you know, enough, you know, you had horror stories, you know, but there are so many fathers who are working hard and doing a good job. We want to see more positive media focusing on fathers. At the same time, not congratulating them for having done the grocery shopping, you know, which mothers never get congratulated for doing the grocery shopping. So, but generally, you know, positive media would be helpful. It would be good if we changed the name of the program, maternal and child health, to parental and child health, because men are so routinely excluded in prenatal and postnatal care and well baby clinics and so on. And then we also have a lot of very gender stereotyped expectations for girls and boys. And so what are little boys learning when they're in preschool about what boys and ultimately what men do? You know, are they bathing the baby dolls in the little soapy bath, or are they given construction toys? You know, are they seeing fathers picking up their children and being emotionally responsive to their children? What kinds of things do we register children for? Are boys going into ballet, or are girls going into ballet and the boys are getting registered for hockey? You know, so we still have very gendered stereotypes and expectations. And we see it even in children's books, in children's toys. And, you know, think about the numbers of shops in the malls that are called, you know, mother and baby or motherland, mother and me. You know, we valorize the roles of mothers in raising children, but seem to forget that there are often, though not always, but often fathers who are yearning to be more involved. But, you know, as mothers know, that takes time to learn, and it takes a social system to support.
1: Thank you for this. And I hope there's a lot of dads out there that can hear your passion in your words. And let's hope this isn't the last time we have a conversation. I look forward to the next one.
2: Thank you so much for having me as a guest, Rob, and happy Father's Day.
1: Jessica Ball out at the University of Victoria taking us to the break. We'll break very quickly, I will say. And when we come back, we're going to talk with the executive producer of Toronto Pride. What is coming up at this year's festival? One of the biggest in Canada. We'll talk to them next.
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1: Welcome back to the program. It is obviously Pride Month across the country, and Toronto gearing up for what is considered to be Canada's biggest Pride Festival, which starts, well, I mean, it's already kind of started, but it officially gets underway tomorrow. We are efforting their executive director, who should join this program shortly. But I, even before we bring Kojo on, I'm thinking this is a really extraordinary year to have Toronto Pride in the fact that you've got the World Cup going on symmetrically to a week-long event. You've already got the influx of fans coming in from a number of different nations, so you've got the good vibes already happening in the city and across the country. Vancouver Pride coming up. There's Pride all across this country. But in Toronto right now, really a crossroads of very big events taking place at Toronto Stadium, quote-unquote, got to call it Toronto Stadium, and what is coming up here with Pride. So yeah, very interesting to see how they're going to be able to navigate this, because there is a lot of stuff that is coming up. Now, one of the questions that I also wanted to ask is, in Ottawa a couple of months ago, I think it was late March, a number of the large Pride festivals went to the federal government looking for financial assistance because they've cited rising costs. There is a decrease, which surprised me, a little bit of decrease in corporate funding. So they said that the support fund of $9 million over 3 years would ensure the sustainability of these 200 festivals that go on across the country. So again, we'll have to see if that funding was able to come through. As we wait for Kojo to join us online here, the one thing that I will circle back is the World Cup in Toronto has been a smash. I don't know if you saw the Germany game last night. That was a very big deal. Last night, I should call it during the day. But another smashing success for the city. It has been very, very good. I had a conversation last night with a friend that was a very significant detractor. Was not a fan of the World Cup coming, did not want anything to do with it. And I'm not going to say that he has completely turned around a full 180, but it has gotten to the place now where he understands why this decision was made. Why Toronto, why Vancouver sought out the World Cup, put their name on the ballot of cities that hopefully got some games, and is well aware that this is a very expensive endeavor. I don't think anybody's that is a fan of the World Cup being in these cities is disagreeing with the fact that this was a pricey ticket. But the vibrancy and the energy that these fan bases have brought to Canada, I don't think any of us were anticipating. Like, I was in Vancouver for the 2010 Winter Olympic Games, and I always thought that that was the height of just sports energy that I had ever seen in Vancouver. I lived in Toronto for the 92-93 World Series. I understand what the Raptors did a couple of years ago when they won the NBA championship. And there are moments, but this elongated six-week stretch that we're experiencing here with Canada in the tournament, I might add. And again, the host countries usually get a ticket to the dance. But I don't think there were a lot of the naysayers out there, and I've said this over a couple of weeks on this show, that really understood just what this was going to bring. And you could talk about grassroots soccer and how it's going to help the game, and that's fine and dandy, but I'm just talking about the energy and the electricity. Because I can tell you this, there's a lot of countries that had an influx of fans, whether they're German or, you know, out here on the West Coast, Australians and what have you. All of these fans that have come to Vancouver and Toronto have been blown away by these cities. And it's great for the country, Winnipeg, Calgary, Edmonton, London, wherever you're listening today. It has been very advantageous for us as a whole, as a country. But in these two cities in particular, there are several different countries who are going to go home, be it in Scotland or Australia, be it England or Ghana, wherever they're going home. They're going to say, dude, you should have seen how awesome Canada was. And I know that that doesn't necessarily help you with your pocketbook, that there are still things that obviously you don't want to have to pay for, and the World Cup might be one of them. But I think there's going to be a residual trickle down that is going to help offset some of that expense. I just cannot believe how well we are showing as a country right now. Wins and losses for Canada, it's great. And obviously, we're hoping that they beat Switzerland this coming Wednesday in Vancouver. That would help them atop their pool. But again, I'm not going to get into the sports side of this. I want to get into and stick to the tourism side of this because it has been a very impressive endeavor. I've had a couple of people that have emailed today talking about the fact that when I did my department store segment, we had Bruce Winder on a little bit earlier in the show, talking about the evolution of Zellers. The resurrection might be better served. The resurrection of it. And somebody says, hey, wait a minute. You didn't include Sears. Simpson Sears. There was somebody else that said, hey, whatever happened to you not mentioning Woolco? Woolco might be a little beyond me. I'm not sure when Woolco went to hang out with the dinosaurs, but it just goes to reiterate what I was talking about a little bit earlier, how we hold some of these department stores near and dear to our heart. Somebody says, Rob, I love the fact that you mentioned the Jell-O with the whipped cream. When my mom used to take me to Zeller's, that was a non-negotiable. I was willing to help her shop for anything she wanted, but at the end, I had to get my reward, which was either the red or the green Jell-O with the little dollop of whipped cream on top. Yes, see? That's what I was talking about when it came to nostalgia. So I'm glad that there are other people out there that were talking about this with me as well. Nobody was upset about it. Somebody even mentioned consumer distributing. I don't remember consumer distributing. I think that was a place where you just walked into the lobby. They had the catalogs there. And then you would literally just hand your form to the person at the counter. And then they would go in the back and get your goods for you. I can't remember. I remember ShopRite. I don't remember consumer distributing, but keep them coming. Hit me up online, rob.fay@chorusent.com. What was your favorite old school department store and why? I actually worked at a department store. When I first moved out to Vancouver, I got a job at the old Eaton's. They gave me my first ever credit card. Oh, and I had no idea what a credit card was. I just thought, holy cow, I've just got $1,000 in pretty much free money. And you know what I used to do? This is way back before the digital age, started to catch on to this. I would go to the counter. This is at Eaton's. I'm an employee of Eaton's. I'd go to the different department. I'd ask to buy a $100 gift card. They would get, well, I shouldn't even say a gift card, a gift certificate. It was back when it was actually a paper, tangible piece of cardboard paper. I would then go buy a pack of gum with this $100 gift certificate for like a dollar, and they would give me $99 in cash. So this was like my own ATM card. And so I would do this all the time. I'm like, oh my God, think about this. I get a $100 gift card. I get $99 in cash. This is amazing. Until the bank statement came or the credit card statement came from Eaton's. And all of a sudden at like, I think it was like 19 or 20% I was paying. It might have even been higher than that. I learned my very first credit lesson from the good folks at Eaton's. And yes, like Al Bundy, I did work in the shoe department, which was exactly as you would think it would be. I've worked some rough jobs. I did one day of getting up on a scaffold to do drywalling. That one stunk. That was a tough job. I've done some outdoor labor, which was tough back when I was in my early 20s. And I still say the worst job that I've ever had. I dishwashed at Earl's. That job sucked as well, as the waiters would just throw their plates everywhere. They wouldn't put the cutlery in the right spot. But the worst job of them all is having somebody sit down across from you with feet that aren't all that becoming at times, asking you for a 7 and then an 8 and then a 7.5. And then they don't take any of them. You're just kind of like, dude, what am I doing here? Oh, God. Anyways, I've given up way too much information in this segment. Everybody's like, God, I didn't see that in your LinkedIn profile, which is fine. It's okay. All right, we're going to take a break here. Your news, your weather, your traffic, all coming up on a Father's Day here. When we come back, let's get serious here. The Fed's new First Nation Clean Water Access Bill. Great segue, by the way. What is different and what is missing? We're going to talk with the Anishinaabeg's Grand Council Chief. We'll talk about this in depth on the other side of the break. Happy Father's Day to everybody who's just logged in or listening in their car. We'll be back with more Weekends after this.
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4: 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Radar's clear. Rain stays north of us all weekend. UV's perfect Saturday. Bug index is low Sunday morning.
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14: From the National Newsroom of the Canadian Press, I'm Don Mitchell. A wildfire is still burning out of control near the BC village of Lytton. The Saw Creek blaze comes almost 5 years after a similar blaze destroyed much of the community. Emergency officials have triggered dozens of evacuation orders and watches in the area, affecting more than 230 properties. The fire, which broke out on June 19th, is burning approximately 6 square kilometers of woodland just south of the village. U.S. Vice President J.D. advance, and senior Iranian officials are in Switzerland today in negotiations with Iranian leaders over Tehran's nuclear program. The talks aim to solidify an interim deal to end the war in Iran. As talks got underway, Vance is quoted as saying the Mideast is at a turning point where it can turn over a new leaf or revert to the old way. Vance's arrival was delayed due to escalating fighting in Lebanon between Israel and Hezbollah. ABC News foreign correspondent Britt Klenet is in Israel.
15: The high-stakes meeting coming amid a fragile agreement between the two countries that has been threatened by the conflict between Israel and Iran-backed Hezbollah in Lebanon. At least 28 people have been killed in Lebanon since the ceasefire deal, according to the Lebanese state media, and at least one Israeli soldier has been killed, according to the IDF.
14: Iran claims it closed the Strait of Hormuz this weekend over Israel's ongoing military campaign in Lebanon. The interim deal between the U.S. and Iran is meant to stop fighting on all fronts, including Lebanon. Stateside, the U.S. Federal Aviation Administration is investigating another close call between two commercial flights at Boston Logan International Airport yesterday morning. Here's ABC's Andrew Dimebird on what happened.
16: An air traffic controller put two planes on a potential collision course. The Delta flight actually had to abort its landing and execute what's called a go-around to avoid an American Airlines jet that was departing from an intersecting runway at Boston Logan International. Take a listen to some of the air traffic control audio.
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16: Both plans landing safely, and the FAA is now investigating.
14: There were no injuries reported, and some analysts suggest the planes got as close as a few hundred feet from each other. Several communities across Canada are celebrating Indigenous Peoples Day, honoring the culture, histories, and contributions of First Nation, Inuit, and Métis people. Prime Minister Mark Carney is expected to be in Nanaimo, BC today to visit an exhibit on the Snunamuk culture at the Nanaimo Museum. Meanwhile, Governor General Louise Arbour is set to take part in a ceremony hosted by Aboriginal Veterans Oktoctin to mark the 25th anniversary of the unveiling of the National Aboriginal Veterans Monument in Ottawa. And finally, rumors that Taylor Swift was planning to marry at her Rhode Island home this weekend have drawn fans, photographers, and curious visitors to the seaside village of Watch Hill. The gathering happened after a large tent appeared near her estate. This is the Canadian Press. In sports, we're into the fourth round of U.S. Open golf. Wyndham Clark holds a commanding six-shot lead at 7-under par after surviving a brutal windy Saturday at Shinnecock Hills. A massive logjam sits tied for second place at 1-under par, featuring Scottie Scheffler, Tom Kim, Sahith Theegala, and Sam Stevens. Listowel Ontario's Corey Connors is leading the Canadian contingent at 2-over, tied with four other golfers at 13th. In the World Cup, superstar Mo Salah and Egypt face off against New Zealand in Vancouver. It's the third match at BC Place, and there's a lot at stake for supporters of the All Whites and the Pharaohs. New Zealand, Egypt, Belgium, and Iran all sit with 1 point in Group G after a pair of draws. And in Major League Baseball, the Toronto Blue Jays will close out their three-game series with the Chicago Cubs at Wrigley Field today. The Cubs won Friday's opener 16-2. The Jays bouncing back with an 8-6 come-from-behind win yesterday. Toronto right-hander Dylan Cease on the mound for today's rubber match, with the Cubs countering with lefty Shota Imananga. From the Canadian Press, I'm Don Mitchell.
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23: The following is a paid commercial program. Unless otherwise identified, the guests on the program are employees of or otherwise represent the advertiser. The opinions expressed therein are those of the advertiser and do not necessarily reflect the views and policies of Corus Entertainment.
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1: Welcome to The Real Money Show, the number 1-877-8-SILVER, the website guildhallwealth.com. My name is Jeremy Wiseman. I am joined by, of course, Jerry Caraya. And we are recording this segment on Friday because on Wednesday, we had the first statement from the new chairman of the Federal Reserve, Kevin Warsh, and we thought we need to talk about it because as soon as the statement happened, Jerry, the market tanked. So we want to discuss why that happened, what was the reaction, what was the market reading versus what we're reading, which is very good for gold and silver. So we're going to jump into that. The rest of the show was recorded on Tuesday. So let's jump into it.
2: Let's do it.
1: Again, Kevin Warsh, new chairman of the Federal Reserve, jumps to the mic on Wednesday. After his comments, the price of gold dropped nearly $150, absolutely smashed. The dollar jumped. Stocks fell. The two-year treasury yield spiked. It was, for the market reaction, textbook hawkish Fed that they were reacted to. That is the surface. Mm-hmm. That really misses what was actually happening at the microphone.
2: Yes.
1: The first being that he came in and made his statement much, much shorter than Jerome Powell has or any other Federal Reserve chair, for that matter. What was your first hot take?
2: Well, he did leave the rate steady. That was anticipated. We do know the banks and financial institutions are begging for easy money liquidity as the rates and everything sold off and the rates, the bond yields spiked. This is not the reaction that everyone wanted. The hawkishness is not what you think. It's actually a major setup, and it's very, very positive for precious metals. He did take out some verbiage, and what central banks over the last 15, 20 years usually do, they give a little sneak peek of what's to come, feeding Wall Street some information, feeding Washington some information. He took that out. He held rates steady, as I mentioned. He also removed the easing bias. Don't expect easy money anymore. So it was a lot of emphasis on discipline. Jeremy, a lot of discipline, trying to earn back the credibility the Federal Reserve has lost over the years. His language also emphasized solid growth and a lot of removals. So they took away the dot plots, and then the inflation comment that he referred to about the 2% target as somehow, you know, he basically mentioned that metric is not something that we can rely on or we're going to be using going forward.
1: Well, the first thing is that Judy Shelton, who's the architect of the gold-backed treasury, she seemed to like what she heard coming off that podium. She put out two tweets to which she responded yes and bravo to. The first was Warsh's quote that strong productivity growth is not something we fear, it's something we embrace. He also said that effectively he doesn't believe in the Phillips curve trade-off between inflation and unemployment. So she really likes that because she's the her philosophy is the more employment you have, the more productivity you have, prices go down because it's supply side economics. Mm-hmm. And then you also have competition, whereas the Fed for however many years has basically looked at growth
2: and employment,
1: productivity as a bad thing that is somehow naturally inflationary versus the money they're printing. And so we've got to raise rates to stop that productivity.
2: Right.
1: This is the complete opposite of that.
2: She came on again and she just, you know, 2 weeks ago, she was on MSNBC's Squawk Box demanding that the U.S. abandon Keynesian economic policies that simply destroy growth. By raising interest rates, you destroy this growth in employment, GDP, that we have to abandon Keynesian ideas that that growth is inflationary. Absolutely not. She said on the show that growth actually equals supply, which brings inflation down. So her quote of, you know, we need to abandon the idea that economic growth is inflationary. The Fed is looking at price stability and restoring the trust back into the U.S. dollar, especially the collateral that backs the treasury, Jeremy.
1: Yeah. So Now, he, just so the audience understands, he's an insider.
2: Absolutely.
1: He worked under Bernanke during the GFC, and he did manage to get a 12-0 unanimous vote, which I think was disarming to the rest of the board, which Powell's still on. And it shows that he's willing to play the game, perhaps. At the same time, it's who he hired. Talk to us a little bit about what happened before the statement.
2: So this is the key takeaway here. The most telling signal did not come from this statement, the removal of language. It came days earlier when Kevin Warsh made Paul Winfrey one of his very first economic advisors. Who is this guy, Winfrey? He authored the Federal Reserve's chapter in the Project 2025. Now, Project 2025, if you can recall, is a conservative governing blueprint that was created by the Heritage Foundation. Very America first, Jeremy. And its ultimate goal was to reduce the size of federal bureaucracies, increase presidential control, and mass deportations of illegal immigrants. Cap the spending on all of these woke ideology and policies. The critics said it gives the president too much power. But he wrote this chapter in Project 2025. His name again is Paul Winfrey. And he explicitly discussed paths towards commodity-backed money, including gold convertible treasury instruments as a bridge to a greater fiscal discipline. So what this does, this unconventional hire of bringing a gold guy in, directly connects the new Fed leadership of America First to the intellectual framework for gold-linked fiscal tools. And when you combine this with Judy Shelton's long-running proposal for Treasury trust bonds, you could read all about it in Good as Gold. She's amazing. Long-duration securities redeemable in gold or dollars at maturity. This alignment becomes very, very difficult to ignore. This is a revolution happening right now with the Federal Reserve.
1: Yeah, and it's also the task forces he's creating, right? So it's not just who he's surrounding himself with, which, he's a very different breed than what they've had at the Fed, and he's surrounding himself by those who believe in commodity-backed money. And then he's creating these task force to change and look at how they create their numbers. Where do they get their numbers? Their communications, there's five different task force. We'll probably go over them over the next few weeks. But it's basically just there's a new sheriff in town, and we're going to look at everything to make sure that this thing is running the way it should, not the way it narratively pushes the thing forward. And that was the biggest thing as well. I'm not sure if I mentioned it yet, is that they took away forward guidance. No more the public mm-hmm. and the markets get a hint of where interest rates are going next and bet on where the interest rates are going. No, there's going to be chaos now.
2: Yeah.
1: You now have to go off of the information that's out there to the market like everybody else and make your decisions. And hopefully the Fed can come up with, through its task force, more honest ways of calculating what's going on in the economy.
2: Absolutely.
1: Danielle DiMartino Booth, speaking of insiders, she was on Kitco for her reaction to it. And the big thing is she was very excited in many respects. She's always, she said not cautiously optimistic. She said hopefully optimistic with what she saw, which is great. And she said it looks like he's implementing the things that she recommended at the end of her book called Fed Up. So I just want to quickly give those takeaways because I reviewed it. It was on Kitco and you can go watch it. And great host. His name is Jeremy, too.
2: Great.
1: Her takeaways is that she thought the unanimous vote was absolutely shocking.
2: Mm-hmm.
1: She said that many Fed officials secretly are relieved that they're not going to keep doing the QE stuff because it was a disaster. That she likes the fact that Warsh wants new data sources, so they're not backward looking anymore. They're not going to be reactive as much. And less guidance is more credible when inflation is still above 3%. So that's a good thing. She loves the task force. And she loves not only that, she loves the speed at which these task forces are expected to deliver their results. So this is good. Let's talk about, because we've got a couple minutes left, let's talk about what it means for gold and silver. Jerry, let's talk about gold first. the market thought it was bad for gold. We think different. Let's connect those dots on why Warsh's comments were better for gold than most people think.
2: Yeah, just going back to the key takeaway, Paul Winfrey, this guy, just a few key pieces from the chapter that he authored in Project 2025. He wrote that commodity-backed money for most of U.S. history, the dollar was defined in terms of both gold and silver. Inflation was limited. So protecting the dollar, price stability, Treasury could set the price of dollar at today's market price or whatever price they choose. And again, the gold convertible Treasury instruments, it's a parallel fiat dollar. So Gresham's law, gold standard system moving parallel with the fiat. This is an absolute revolution happening, implementing America First agenda, which includes in tariffs, reshoring manufacturing, growth. With more manufacturing, more productivity, you will find that price stability. And it restores the U.S. leverage in global trade. This is all about discipline linking with gold. So this is what happens with gold. You have to ignore the and look past the knee-jerk reaction. This is not the ordinary hawkishness. This is not the same old kicking the can down the road. Oh, this is going to happen again for precious metals. Absolutely not. Gold and silver directly benefit from this setup in multiple ways. Firstly, when you remove easy money, the expectations of it, and Wall Street and Washington can see the hand, you reduce that liquidity, the excess fractional reserve banking that creates more supplies of these metals, on coupling the fact that you have more pricing and more competition with various centers and depositories for pricing. And we're also seeing that move. Secondly, gold linked treasury. I mean, come on. This is just going to link the demand.
1: Well, they haven't mentioned that, but it could lead to it given that they have this Winfrey hire. Right?
2: Exactly.
1: But then there's also the removing forward guidance creates some chaos in the market. So people are probably, the markets are probably going to lean towards gold just because there's going to be chaos going on.
2: This is what's happening. You're seeing a global margin call happening right now. Everything's selling off. It looks like chaos, but underlying it all, the foundation is your gold and silver. You need to get involved almost immediately.
1: Look, we're excited about it. We are hopefully optimistic, just like Danielle DiMartino Booth, and we'll be looking at it over the next weeks and months to come. We think it's going to be very positive for gold moving forward. We've got more to come on The Real Money Show. The number 1-877-8-SILVER, the website guildhallwealth.com, and we'll be right back on 640 Toronto.
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0: for everyone. And of course, it was good for the metals. Now, there are a lot of people still who think that the market could fall further, that we might be at the end of a bull market, not at the beginning of a bull market. So speaking of reassurances, Jerry, you've brought some information to us that demonstrates that this is not the end. It is just the bump in the road. And I believe that the research also talks about how we get back to those all-time highs and further.
1: Yes, indeed. I think this is a very refreshing and a very timely report coming from the Meakin Research desks. And this comes by way of Goldfix Vince Lancey, whom we subscribe to. So this report is fresh. It just came out yesterday. And the headline, pretty much gold is, you know, with regards to the pullback in gold and silver, the question that everyone has in gold and silver, is this just a correction or is the bull market over? So it's very timely. And the question that most of our investors and clients have had over the last 6 months has been quite the same. You know, we're always here to help, you know, walk you through understanding and filter through all of the noise and get back to the fundamentals. The fundamentals in gold and silver have not changed, and it does resonate, and you hear this from this research. The question investors are asking, is the bull market over, or is this simply a correction with a much larger move higher? And according to my American research, this is a correction, and it is pointing to a much larger move higher. Why? They have some key talking points and reasons for this. This, number one, this is not 1980. The last bull market, or the gold bear market, began when interest rates were pushed nearly to 20% and the government debt was manageable. Today, the Fed debt exceeds 120% GDP.
0: And we just talked about it. They could not raise rates, you know, 4% from here without a massive implosion in the economy.
1: Right, exactly. So that type of policy environment that crushed gold in the 80s no longer exists. Number two, every modern crisis ends the same way. In 2008, they say that, you know, there was the crisis of 2008 financial crisis. Then you had the 2020 COVID panic. Gold initially sells off during the liquidity crunch. We talked about its nature. And that's what gold will do. Structurally, nothing has changed. Fundamentally, nothing has changed. They're money.
0: Well, also, a lot of the times those pullbacks are paper-based, right? Because there's margin calls.
1: Yes.
0: Or it's, I got to sell paper because I need this over there. You know, you don't see the physical holders, the physical holders selling off. It's all just a paper thing. And we've got a story coming up in the next segment that talks to that, of how that is ending.
1: Yes, we can't wait to get to that point. But lesson regarding the sell-offs, these are temporary sell-offs. They often precede major advances when the policymakers are forced to inject liquidity and cut rates. Number three, the debt bubble is the real story ultimately for my American research. The global economy is built on debt. If the growth slows, the rates must fall, liquidity must increase, more currency creation, inflationary. Those policies right there are generally supportive of gold and silver. Number four, they cited AI. It's the next credit problem, they say. If AI disappoints and debt becomes impaired, then that's a problem. But if AI succeeds and eliminates large number of white-collar jobs, damaging consumer spending and credit markets, either way, this creates stress within the financial system, gold and silver up. A sovereign debt, big concern, obviously. Governments around the world are carrying debt burdens that become increasingly difficult. They need to shore up the assets versus the liabilities, which is the last point there. But ultimately, for them, gold does not need perfection. It just simply needs the current debt-based system to continue behaving the way it has for the last 20-plus years. The path? Lower rates. More liquidity, larger deficits, currency debasement. This correction feels uncomfortable at first, but understand that we are in a secular bull market. So, I mean, if this were 1980, we'd be worried, obviously, but this is not 1980, Jeremy. The world is drowning in debt. Governments can't afford higher rates. They have to cut. And every crisis ultimately demands more currency. Print, print, print. That's why, there are movements in place with this administration. And you have to follow these things, the macro play, moving away from petrodollar over back to gold. This is not just a correction. This is actually the beginning and in the tail end of a large gold bull cycle. And as a reminder, the volatility right now with price, you said it,

0: A lot of it has to do with margin. A lot of it has to do with gold and silver derivatives, ETFs, ETPs, futures, options on futures. Gold and silver, if we have the statistics, central banks, and this is coming from Bloomberg and gold.org, they're stepping up to continue adding gold to their reserves. So wherever you're hearing these trends from, people, if your financial planner is saying, and I had a call yesterday, that you should take profit here in your gold. Your gold's up 80%, Jeremy. Your gold's up 80%. I think this is a great time to take profit and put it into something.
1: You heard that a lot at the top of the market, which was a very brief period in time. Right. And when the market's coming from, 125 and silver down to 65 in a very quick manner, which is not normal, by the way, it looks and acts like an investment, but it's not. It is an asset and it is protection against the portfolio.
0: Right.
1: So I don't think treating it like an investment makes sense when we're talking about an asset. Now, there are investment vehicles out there for gold and silver where they give you access to pricing, access to, they give you exposure to the market price, but it's not asset ownership.
0: No.
1: And that's a big difference. But you also have a lot more people, investments, advisors talking about raising the amount that you have in your portfolio. Goldman Sachs is one of them. They've talked about having 20%. You've got Ray Dalio. He talks about having a lot more gold in your portfolio. You have Jeff Gundlach, who's talked about owning gold in your portfolio. He's in a picture of him in my locker at school is Scott Bessent, and he's talked about owning gold and being called a gold bug. And ultimately, none of these things have been bad for you to have it in your portfolio. But I think that the idea is to just be steady the course, understand that this is a long game, especially when we're talking about gold, that ultimately it's about, hey, look at the debts, look at the wall that the Fed's up against, look at the changing global picture of how money's being framed. We think it's changing from oil, the petrodollar, et cetera. Look at what the big money's doing. Look at the central bank acquisitions. Look at Tether's acquisitions. And you just start to form a picture that, hey, real money is coming back into the fold and you want to be a part of that game. So don't get so riled up about pullbacks, the day-to-day. The day-to-day will come and go, but what will matter at the end of the day is at the end of this market is where gold ends up and the value it retains and the wealth it builds.
0: Yes, exactly. You're echoing Simon Hunt. I think he wrote this last month from resourcetalks.com. Simon himself, he's no longer trying to make a quick buck, but he's trying and he has started preserving wealth with gold, with silver, with real assets to preserve wealth. So what are you doing? If you're listening to us and you still haven't purchased any gold or silver physically, whether it be through Guildhall, we would love for you to choose Guildhall to convert out of that buck that is losing purchasing power year over year, much higher than the government's 2% CPI inflation. Prices are not going up 2%. Or on the other hand, your currencies are not losing purchasing power by 2% year over year, more like 13% year over year. So whatever yield that you're getting, whatever growth that you're getting in a stock, you must adjust it for real world inflation. If you're getting 8%, great, minus 13, you're down 5% year over year. It's time to convert and value your wealth in ounces and preserve your wealth. I mean, we all try to trade, make that quick buck, but once you have that foundation, as Extra's Pyramid shows you, do you have that sound money? Do you have the power money as your foundation? Once you do, go ahead and make that quick buck.
1: And we're seeing, again, the trend towards real money. Florida is leading the way. They have, I think July 1st, physical gold and silver will be considered legal tender in the state, if I'm not mistaken. And they're also, it's not ready yet, but they're launching effectively the ability for Floridians to spend their gold. So they're tokenizing it, they're digitizing it. You can bring your gold to what will be, a retailer that is registered, and you'll be able to put your gold into the system where you can

0: One factory, up to 7 million ounces of silver per year. Stack accordingly.
1: Oh, my gosh. A monster box.
0: he's bringing out some great information. Actually, there was another one he talked about the other day about... I'll just read it as well. This was a couple days ago. On June 10th, 2026, the Ember think tank reported that for the first time in U.S. history, solar power surpassed coal in electricity generation. In May 2026, solar hit 12.8% of all U.S. power. Coal fell to 12.2%. Now, that could definitely change as they start to open up more coal plants. Solar output is up 17% year over year. Solar output is up 17% year over year. Now, every solar panel, for those new to our show, needs silver in it. They conduct electricity, and last year it consumed 232 million ounces. Now, just to put that in perspective, the mining output per year is about 850 million, give or take. It's like a little under a billion. So that's almost a quarter of all mining output being put into silver.
1: Right.
0: Now, again, that could change over time. You know, you build your silver down the road. Do you have to keep using it? You know, you've built it once, but what other technologies are being used? Well, we just mentioned it with SpaceX. Oh, you move on to satellites. Mm-hmm. You move on to batteries. You move on to nuclear plants, et cetera, right? Solar right now is the fastest growing power source in America. Wow. Silver's in deficit, as we all know, for the sixth straight year. And as he always says, stack silver accordingly.
1: Mm-hmm. You know, silver is just not money. I mean, it's not just a monetary metal. It's a critical mineral, monetary industrial metal. And, you know, why I'm excited about this, Jeremy, it does go back to the petrol story. It's creating alternative energy sources, not just petrol. You have solar, like it or hate it. I use solar myself for camping. I use solar just in case I have a solar generator. And, you know, but I do like gas-powered vehicles. You know, I'm not going to, you know, buy an electric car. That's just me. We are expanding and we are growing at such a rapid pace. And as we advance technologically, you're going to need more and more silver. And there's just not enough coming out of the ground. Unfortunately, there's no on switch for silver supply. And, you know, in a supply squeeze, access matters. So if you don't control your own silver, if this is an investment for you, and if you're holding it to be your monetary safe haven and a store of value for you, you better have access. We're talking about physical. We're not talking about ETFs or ETPs, futures, or unallocated storage. Going back to what we do at Guildhall, if you can't hold it, you don't own it. And by positioning with physical silver, you're not just safeguarding your wealth against the destruction of your currency. Because fact of the matter is, we cannot save in dollars. You cannot save in a fiat currency that's being destroyed. Not only are you doing that, you're converting out of that into silver or gold, but you're now positioning your portfolio for this growth, for this rapid, amazing move to build out AI and these data centers, electronics, defense, you name it. So it's just getting more and more exciting. And this structural deficit, industrial demand, according to the Silver Institute, could exceed 1.5 billion ounces annual, like 2030. And there's it. That's the problem. Economics 101. If, you know, supply and demand, you know, we're heading one way, and that is up.
0: So you've got, let's just tie this together. You've got the, when we're talking about silver here, you've got the industrial side of it, supply demand on the mining side. It's effectively decimated. It's got to grow. How are you going to get it to grow again? Just as we mentioned before, you have the industrial applications and the absolute demand side of it. But there's a third factor as well, which is for years, the market has been suppressed. For years, paper trading has suppressed the market. And it's that isn't some conspiracy. People at JP Morgan went to jail for it. They paid $50 million in fines, and they weren't the only one who helped suppress the market. Mm-hmm. So as Michael Oliver talks about from what's his thing called momentum analysis,
1: MSA, momentum
0: structural analysis. Silver's about to have a tantrum, and even if you dig in on that and question, you know, the way he does his work, you say, listen, it is going to happen, and I don't know what the trigger.

0: is going to be? Is it going to be that some paper thing blows up? Is it that demand goes through the roof? Is it some geopolitical event? It doesn't really matter. What matters is it's been undervalued for nearly 50 years. It's just woken up from its slumber, and it is going to have a tantrum. And we don't know exactly when that day is going to happen, right? But it is going to happen, and because all the factors are in play. So if you want to be involved and take it and get advantage over that, not just protect your wealth, but potentially grow it significantly, we believe silver is the way to go. That's what I'm doing. 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Everyone who wants to hold it with Guildhall, they want physical access to it. They want the strongest security possible. They want to know that they can liquidate it when their time is ready. And give us a call, 1-877-8-SILVER, the website, guildhallwealth.com. 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
0: Welcome back to The Real Money Show. The number, 1-877-8-SILVER, and the website, guildhallwealth.com. Just as we were going to break in the last segment, we were talking a little bit about the idea that a lot of the pricing that you're seeing in silver, but also gold, has been suppressed. And it's been suppressed by synthetic paper, as Andrew McGuire so eloquently described it.
7: Fake supply.
0: And you end up with a lot more promises than physical. And obviously that means that you can get the price lower as long as there's no bank run, as it were. That worked for a long time, but things are changing. Because as soon as you have a demand, as soon as you say, if you can't hold it, you don't own it, and people start to say, you know what, I don't like how you're doing business, I'm going to take my business elsewhere. Well, I remember Jerry.
8: Bernard Madoff.
0: No. I remember it was like the head of the CFTC. And it was like Gensler or one of these guys where he basically said under testimony, he was like, well, where are you going to go?
8: Right. I remember this.
0: Do you remember that? Yes. He's like, well, just, we have control over it,
8: yeah.
0: And you're not going to get control over it. And where are you going to go? There's nowhere else. Well, guess what?
8: Mm-hmm. I'll show you where to go.
0: Singapore just came up with that. So they have an exchange now that they're just about to launch, if it hasn't launched already. Now, we talked about it on our show. A lot of the times, you know, we mention really, really big things, and it just sort of slips through. So you got to stay with us, and, you know, you'll catch the nuggets along the way. Because you've definitely talked about this, but tell us a little bit more about what's happening in Singapore right now, Jerry.
8: Yeah, so we've talked about this. Basically, Singapore is launching an over-the-counter gold clearing system end of this year with JP Morgan, Deutsche Bank, DBS, and a whole bunch of other institutions that were caught. You know, they were caught with their hand in a cookie jar and manipulating prices. So in my opinion, I think they were told to do this. We're going to get the best of the best, and you're going to help us build this out. It's a clearinghouse. What that means is you will have options. You're going to have more and more pricing around the world. We are decentralizing away from London and New York.
0: Removing the choke point.
8: This is a choke point removal, guys. So this is the biggest takeaway. It is happening overseas, and all this is showing us that the gold is leaving from west to east. The institutions are moving from west to east.
0: So tell us how it works, how it's going to work. Like, unlike paper trading, this is one-to-one, and delivery is not an option, not a concern anymore. Is that correct?
8: Correct. So you're going to have less and less of the artificial supply of gold and silver. You have more transparency. You have the ability to take delivery. Audits are not available, unfortunately. Guildhall, we do believe in offering the ability to audit whether you're in town or we can do a video. But this is huge, and this is offering a total contrast of what London and New York were all about when they believe they had the all end and end all, everything with precious metals. People, as soon as you lose credibility, as soon as freezing of bank accounts happen and sanctions happen, you want to know where your money is, correct?
0: You do. And my understanding, lastly, on this point is that I understand that they're also dealing in quadruple nine as opposed to triple nine, which says to me that they're basically going to be dealing in retail product. So I will be really curious to see how they handle the supply issues that are currently happening around the world, although it does speak to the fact that Asia was insatiable for the physical metal for a long time. So I'm still very much interested in how the supply demands are gonna work their way out. And I really don't see how they're not gonna happen without a major reset in pricing and a skyrocketing in pricing.
8: And these are just one of the regions. We follow things that are happening. So this is Asia, East Asia. We follow things that are happening in India, even with what's going on with Project Vault in the US. You'll have multiple places and hubs for doing exactly this, offering new pricing. And this is ultimately going to coexist, as Singapore mentioned. They're looking to work together in this ecosystem. We're not looking to replace the COMEX, even though the COMEX open interest dropped off the, you know, off a cliff. It's merely a symptom of this wholesale change, why they're leaving COMEX, and it's a matter of Gresham's Law, where the good money drives out the bad.
0: What does that mean? I've never understood how good money is driving out the bad money.
8: Well, people will spend their fiat to save gold, right? So it's a matter of what am I using as a settlement or a currency. It's a distinction between what currency is and what real money is. And as we on the Real Money Show talk for, you know, going on 20 plus years, money bears five characteristics. It's just that simple. It's divisible, portable, durable, recognizable, and scarce and intrinsic. And if it doesn't bear those qualities, whatever you have is not a store of value. You need to convert into that. And what that is your gold and your silver.
0: So what you're saying is over time, people start to realize and understand that their fiat currency is losing purchasing power, and they start to look for the money that's going to protect it. I'm contextualizing it.
8: Yes.
0: And so you run to gold like the central banks are. You run to silver like many are, poor man's gold, you want to call it whatever. But ultimately, and the money's being made there, the wealth is being made there, the value's being grown there. So it's just going to continue on this course, good money driving out the bad money.
8: Well, at 55 years old, today's system is already beyond historical fiat lifespans. The average lifespan of fiat currency systems throughout history is estimated anywhere between 27 and 50 years. We're beyond that. This is when, you know, Nixon ended or suspended the gold standard. We are looking towards that again. The good money, gold and silver, scarce, durable. And this is Gresham's law playing out. It's not some tyrant saying you can't use that. You're not allowed to buy or get onto social media, kids. You're not allowed to, have sweet drinks at school and sugared up drinks at school. It's not by force. It's going to allow good and bad to coexist because one will eventually drive out the other. And this is what Judy Shelton proposed. You know, gold, redeemable treasury bonds, reconnecting debt to sound money. As confidence in fiat ultimately falls and fails, gold and silver will experience a major reprice higher.
0: And if you want to be involved in that reprice, give us a call, 1-877-8-SILVER. 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
22: From
2: From the National Newsroom of the Canadian Press, I'm Dom Mitchell. Flooding in Montreal's West Island and on the South Shore caused road closures and power outages after heavy rain swept through southern Quebec over the weekend. Environment Canada says some areas received between 100 and 150 millimeters of rain in just a few hours yesterday. Firefighters were called to flooded streets and homes in Montreal's West Island, while Montreal police closed several roads in the area. Hydro-Québec says about 7,500 customers were without electricity this morning, most of them in the Montreal area. Overseas, U.S. Vice President J.D. Vance is meeting with top Iranian officials as the White House looks to build out the interim deal to end the war in Iran reached by the two sides last week. The quadrilateral meeting is aimed at tackling what Vance is calling, quote, a technical negotiation that's not going to solve every disagreement. In attendance, the U.S., Iran, Qatar and Pakistan. Ahead of the meeting, Vance suggested it's unclear if these talks will finish with a resolution.
21: The question before us now is how much more can we accomplish together? Can we turn over a new leaf? Can we change relations in the Middle East permanently? Or do we go back to doing things the old way, which is not our preference, but is certainly very much something that can happen.
2: The interim deal between the U.S. and Iran is meant to stop fighting on all fronts, including Lebanon. Iran made claims this weekend it has closed the Strait of Hormuz over Israel's ongoing military campaign in Lebanon, although U.S. Central Command disputes that claim, saying ships are moving along the waterway today. A string of Pokemon thefts across Canada and the U.S. are frustrating small business owners. East of San Francisco, two trading card shops were burglarized within hours of each other on Wednesday morning. J&A Collectibles owner Joshua Lawson says he lost thousands of dollars in just a minute during the break-in.
22: Pokemon cards can go anywhere from a dollar to, I mean, I've seen graded cards go for tens of thousands of dollars.
2: On Thursday, Montreal area police issued a warning of a violent crime wave targeting those selling Pokemon cards on Marketplace. 10 young men between the ages of 16 and 18 were arrested last week in Laval, Quebec, after allegedly posing as buyers and setting up meetings with people who were trying to sell the cards. And finally, some students are helping to restore the Atlantic salmon population in Ontario. Ben Teske is the coordinator of the Lake Ontario Atlantic Salmon Restoration Program, and so salmon eggs are placed in the care of dozens of classrooms across the province.
23: Usually each year we have between 80 and 85 participating locations where there's students that are raising their fish in their classroom and learning all about this, and then they release their fish in May or June into one of our restoration streams.
2: Teske adds that Indigenous people fished the lake for thousands of years in a sustainable way. He says European settlers then came to the shores of the Great Lakes, and what followed was an era of overfishing, deforestation, pollution, and damming, culminating in local extinction by the late 1800s. This is the Canadian Press. In sports and the World Cup, superstar Mo Salah and Egypt face off against New Zealand in Vancouver tonight. It's the third match at BC Place Stadium, and there's a lot at stake for supporters of the All Whites and the Pharaohs. New Zealand, Egypt, Belgium, and Iran all sit on 1 point in Group G after a pair of draws. In the late game yesterday, Ayase Uwadea scored twice and added an assist as Japan beat Tunisia 4-0 in Group F. Japan moved into a first-place tie with the Netherlands, both with a win and a draw. Tunisia's two straight losses puts them out of the tournament. And in Major League Baseball, the Toronto Blue Jays will close out their three-game series with the Chicago Cubs at Wrigley Field today. The Cubs won Friday's opener 16-2, and the Jays bounced back yesterday with an 8-6 come-from-behind win. Toronto right-hander Dylan Cease will be on the mound for today's rubber match, while Cubs counter with lefty Shota Ibananga. From the Canadian Press, I'm Dom Mitchell.

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1: Hey, welcome into the noon hour of The Last Show. I'm David Cooper. I'll be your host for the next 60 minutes. Alex Pearson is away. You're going to learn a thing or two or three this afternoon. You might lose a brain cell or two or three along the way. Here's some of the lineup coming up on the program. Some people get one mosquito bite, while others look like they've lost a fight with a stapler. In 10 minutes' time, we'll find out why mosquitoes seem obsessed with certain human beings and not others. Is it your smell, your skin, your genes, or are you just delicious? Then after that, do you think you're open-minded? Almost everyone says they are. So why do we get so defensive when our beliefs are challenged? Maybe we're not open-minded after all. Halfway through the hour, we'll find out what it really takes to change your mind. Okay, that's some of the lineup this afternoon. There's going to be more, but let's dive in. Walk this way, talk this way, just give me a kiss. That is going to set up our science news story here with Jesse Rogerson, an astrophysics professor at York University. We are going over the coolest stories from the science world of the day, starting with the way humans walk. It's weirder than you'd expect. Jesse, welcome to the show.
2: Hey, thanks for having me. Yeah, you ready to talk about walking?
1: I am. Oh, I'm walking here.
2: Perfect.
1: Yes, I am. Look, like how humans walk in crowds, and like when you look at paths forged in parks, like how people decide to walk, it's always weirder than you think. There was this park somewhere in the US, I forget where they didn't put in walkways until they studied how the grass and the dirt eroded based on the way people actually walked. And it wasn't what architects expected it to be. I'm not sure that's related to this story, but human walking patterns are weirder than people think is my short.
2: Yeah. And that's a good intro to it. You know, thinking about where people are going, you think you know what they're doing, and it's often there's way more to it. The one that you're talking about, I don't know about exactly what that story is about, but I have heard sort of rumblings of that story. And that is what you're referring to there is there's social things, and there's the needs of the group that matter, right? So like, you know, where are people trying to get to? What is the group of the people trying to do through this park? And that sort of emerges a pattern. What's weird about this story, so this is about thinking about a group of people just randomly walking, like at a shopping mall or like, I don't know, anywhere where there are big groups of people, right?
1: I always wonder what path do I take when I go to the supermarket? Like I must be crisscrossing, going everywhere, going down aisles five times to find the thing I want. Oh, I might want this thing if this other thing isn't there, but I got to check the other thing and then go back to the original thing. Yes, human walking patterns are weird.
2: That's actually, we're going to come back to that. So what this group has, and there's been a couple of studies on this now that it shows that human walking patterns aren't random in like a big crowd. In fact, we have a preference for which way we go. And it seems to be that there's a preference for turning left for counterclockwise motion. Also, if you've ever been in like a mosh pit in like a heavy metal concert or something like that, they tend to spin in a counterclockwise direction. So there was a study during COVID that recognized that this pattern was happening. This new study is trying to ascertain what variables are causing this. And so they did things like controlling for culture. So they did experiments in both Spain and Japan to try and isolate for that. Didn't change the pattern. They tried to isolate for the number of people. They even did experiments with just one person in an enclosed space and just told them this one. They took like 200 people at one at a time, put them in an enclosed space and said, just walk around aimlessly in this enclosed space. And the preference is clear. On average, we tend to turn left more than we turn right.
1: There's math behind the meander is what you're saying.
2: There's math behind the meander. Exactly. So, you know, what exactly is causing this? You know, they tried to isolate as many different things as they could. They tried to take out biological things. Like they even covered people's eyes. They tried to control for left-handed and right-handed dominance or left foot and right foot dominance. And none of it took it out. There's only one thing that had a slight effect on this bias, and that was the age. And that was that the younger they are, they have a stronger preference for the turning left. But of note, the experiments only went up to the mid 30s. So they haven't even tackled all of the age groups yet.
1: We haven't said anything about the movie Zoolander yet, where the main character is an omni-turner. He can't turn left. But I wonder if there's some deep instinct that benefited, or for whatever random reason, our ancestors preferred left. But then as we age, we're like, okay, we can think about walking rationally.
2: Maybe.
1: We're not so instinct-driven. That's my theory. Not sure it makes any sense.
2: So there's one thing that one of the articles I was reading about this was they pointed to ants. So there's a group of people that done some ants studies on this, where they give a new nest, an ant migration from one nest to another, and apparently ants also like to turn left, and so as they're investigating a new nest, they'll turn left more often. And they
1: follow
2: suggest
1: up study looked at uncles. I couldn't. I had to.
2: Congrats. Yeah, best pun ever. So they were suggesting things like, well, you know, this is a good decision heuristic. Like if you're faced with just a 50-50 coin flip, it takes off brain loading to have something that you're just constantly doing. And that comes back to the grocery store. Your pattern through the grocery store is probably just a pattern that you've built up over time and you don't have to think about it anymore. And you just follow the same path. That's what I do, right?
1: Yeah.
2: Do you do that?
1: I always look at my step meter after I go to the grocery store and I'm like, wow, I walk like 35,000 steps. Is there a more efficient way to do this? Probably. But
2: for
1: you're right.
2: Clearly.
1: It's just my instinct over time. I got a routine. I got to go to the milk section first, then this, then that.
2: Well, it makes sense to not have to make huge, complicated decisions every time you go to do something. So if you have like an established pathway that you take, and so that may be what the ants were doing. Maybe it benefits them. It helps them with predation. It helps them with discovering a new nest better. And maybe there's some evolutionary effect that we've taken from many years ago.
1: Is the short of this, the patterns are there, they're kind of cool, they're there across many cultures, and we don't really know why?
2: That is the short. Yeah, we don't know why, and that opens up for more experimentation and cool science to do.
1: All right, speaking of cool science, let's go to the edge of the observable universe.
2: Yes.
1: Where time and distance are kind of the same thing. As we look to the edge of the universe, that's what it looked like about, what, 13 billion years ago? Side note, the universe is only about 13, 14 billion years old anyway.
2: Apparently.
1: The further away something is, the longer it took the light from the thing to get to us. So really looking at stars in the sky is like owning a time machine, kind of, sort of, not really. Anyway, let's talk about a quasar, like a flickering massive object on the edge of our observable universe.
2: Okay, quasars. This is actually my area of research. So a quasar is the central engine of an active galaxy. You have galaxies, big collections of gas, dust, stars, black holes, everything. Right at the center of a galaxy is a supermassive black hole. Most galaxies have them. Not all of those galaxies will have that black hole actively eating. So a quasar is an actively eating black hole. It has a huge disk of material around it. It's actively being fed by all of this gas, dust, and stuff that's around it.
1: If I aggressively eat cookies, there's crumbs that are going to fly everywhere. That's kind of like the light that black holes suck up everything and don't emit light, but they don't get everything. And when they don't get things, that light gets shot off at us. Am I getting right?
2: That's exactly. They make this big accretion disk around it as they eat. And the accretion disk gets very hot, very, very bright, brighter than the galaxy that it sits in. And it shines across cosmic distances. And we see them and I study them. This study is about pushing the boundaries. How far back can you go and still see quasars? How far away can you look and still see quasars? Because we think it's an evolutionary part of growing a galaxy. As you start building a galaxy, eventually you'll get to a point where there's enough material there to start feeding the black hole in a lot, and then it creates the accretion disk. And so we would think that takes time. So in order to understand how galaxies evolve, we try to figure out how far away the earliest quasars are. And they found in this one at a redshift of 6.5, which is like 800 million years after the Big Bang, which was thought to be too early for a quasar to be established. And so this is really
1: early.
2: These
1: quasars are sneaking into the party earlier than we thought. Their ticket said admit at a certain time, but they came earlier.
2: Apparently, yes. Apparently, the act of building a quasar, of taking a supermassive black hole, which, by the way, is bigger than you would expect as well, and putting accretion disk around it and evolving the galaxy forward, apparently could be happen very quickly. And so that's what this study found. And then that changes how we think galaxies form and how long it takes and stuff like that.
1: No big deal. It's not like there's a crisis in cosmology right now about how the early universe looked. All right. We are here with Jesse Rogerson, a professor at York University. When we come back, if you've ever wondered why Venus fly traps shut their traps so quickly, we're going to give you the science behind that. Also, why mosquitoes bite some people more than others. We'll be back with Jesse Rogerson. It's Science Nerd News. I'm David Cooper. Alex Pearson's away. More in a moment.
0: More of the weekend edition of the Alex Pearson Show with guest host David Cooper still to come.
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0: When I was a kid, we had a Venus flytrap at school in, I think, our biology class, and I put my finger in it, and it shut! And, well, it was just a plant, so it didn't hurt me at all. But you can imagine if you were a spider or a fly, and you were trapped in one of these things, they shut quickly. Because flies are fast, and yet they get trapped in there. Okay, how does that all work? That's what we're going to talk about. It's Science News, the news of science, with Jesse Rogerson, a professor at York University, who's going to tell us how to shut our fly traps. Jesse, welcome in.
2: Thank you. Yeah, let's nerd out on fly traps. Venus fly traps are insanely cool. Have you ever...
0: Carnivorous plants are really cool.
2: And I've played with them a little bit. Apparently you have as well. They seem so ridiculous. Like you said, the act of trying to catch a fly. Like, I can't catch a fly with my own hand. I can't close fast enough. These things snap shut in less than a second in order to
0: it's
2: do
0: like
2: that.
0: Like the Karate Kid with the chopsticks. It's not going to work.
2: Yeah, see? You know, need a Mr. Miyagi plant. So the question is, how does a plant snap shut so quickly? Plants are not known for moving fast. There is one other plant with motility. Have you ever played with that plant that, like, if you touch it, the leaves close up?
0: Yes. Right? Like this. Yeah, I know the one. It's sort of a purple and green plant. Yes.
2: Yeah, I don't know the name of it. But if you, like, you know, touch the leaves, then it closes up, some sort of defense mechanism. And in those plants, the way it's able to do it is through hydraulics. So it's moving fluid around the plant. If you push fluid, a non-compressible thing, push like water through a tube, then you can enact things. You can actuate. You can close things.
0: It's called pneumatics.
2: Yeah.
0: Pneumatics.
2: Yeah. So the question was, is this how Venus flytraps are doing it? And they attempted to figure that out, and they moved fluids through the leaves of a Venus flytrap, but it can't create a quick enough snap to do that. So then they had to determine some other mechanism that was causing the plant to snap shut. And it's really, really interesting what they figured out. So you have to imagine like a V-shaped leaf that's open like this. And on the inside of the leaf, you have, the walls of the leaf. And on the outside, you have the walls. And they both have the same rigidity. So they're just keeping their shape. But what the plant does, it has these little sensors on the inside, the Venus flytrap, these hairs, that if they're activated in quick succession, which we'll come back to, then the plant immediately starts softening the outside walls of it. So the outer walls get softer. And because the inner walls are still rigid, it snaps shut really, really quick. It reaches a tipping point and it snaps in like less than a second.
0: It's like it buckles almost.
2: It buckles. It makes itself buckle. Because it changes the strength of the wall of the leaf. Isn't that incredibly interesting?
0: Plants are so cool.
2: I did a big dive into this, and I was listening to like David Attenborough and everything about Venus flytraps. They also make decisions. So they have these hairs on the inside that if something, you know, touches the hair, it doesn't snap shut because it knows that it could be a false positive. And it actually waits up to 20 seconds. It has like a memory of 20 seconds. If another one of the hairs is hit again within 20 seconds, then it knows it's probably something that's actually walking around in there, and it snaps shut. Then it even waits a little bit longer after that to see if there's even more touching of the hair within the closed leaf. And if there's not more, then it opens again. If not, it stays shut for like a long time, for days, to like slowly digest whatever's inside. So there's like decision making that's happening. It's actively changing the strength and rigidity of the walls. And it's doing this so that it can basically digest an animal, which is something we're not used to seeing a plant do.
0: How do they do that? They just like dissolve it with crazy acids and stuff.
2: Yeah, they got like there's like a fluid that is secreted out of the surface of the leaf that the thing is, and it just starts dissolving it, and then it is able to pull the nutrients in through the leaf, and it leaves like the husk of the animal, the insect there.
0: What a mean way to go. Slowly dissolved in plant stomach acid, basically.
2: It almost feels like a spider. Yeah. An interesting plant. So the Venus flytrap and the mechanism that we're talking about here, where it's softening the walls, isn't even an unknown mechanism. So this is something that all plants do. They all are able to soften the walls, but they don't use it to eat things.
0: They don't do it for like quick action, basically.
2: They do it to grow. So as a plant is growing, it can't keep rigid walls of the plant. It needs to soften the walls of the plant to get bigger. And so it's just like evolution has taken this really interesting feature that a plant uses to grow and adapted it to like snap a leaf shut to eat something.
0: All right, let's talk mosquitoes. Yeah. I want to go on a little tangent here because I have a highly evolved humanoid adaptation. I'm almost like Homo sapien, like, you know, evolved to the next generation. And I'll tell you what my adaptation is. It's not a new limb. It's not a bigger brain. It's the ability to allow a mosquito to bite me. It injects its little mosquito poison and then it flies away and it does not leave a red mark. I am not allergic to whatever it is that gives you mosquito bites. I get bitten by them just like everyone else, but and it hurts and it's annoying and they buzz in my ear and I'm not crazy about them, but they don't leave a mark on me. Isn't that wild?
2: That is. So wait, you don't get itchy?
0: No, nothing. I'm not allergic to, I think it's their saliva that causes the red bump. It has some toxin in it or something.
2: Dude, that's so lucky.
0: I know. And my girlfriend's the opposite. Like one mosquito bite and her whole body is red, basically. I mean, it's not anaphylaxis. She's not like actually allergic, but the bites are big and they last forever.
2: Yeah, same for my wife. When she gets bit, they create big bumps and big red welts and it's very uncomfortable and she's very annoyed by them, understandably so.
0: Having said that, they are attracted to me, but I do know that mosquitoes are attracted to different people more or less. And the question is, why?
2: There's three main things that attract a mosquito. So we've known for like 100 years that carbon dioxide is a big indicator. So mosquitoes have like from huge distances, from like dozens of meters, they can look around their environment and see sources of CO2.
0: And wow. So that's the breath that we exhale. All mammals exhale.
2: Yeah, exactly. Right. So that's a clear indicator that that thing probably has warm blood that I can go and try and take. But then they get more fine tuned the closer they get to their prey. So they look at things. The next thing after CO2 would be heat. So they start noticing temperature. So if you have a higher body heat, then that is going to be a more attractive feature. And then the final thing, when they get really close in, within like a meter or so, they start sensing pheromones. They start sensing chemicals. They start smelling you. And there are specific chemicals that are more attractive than others that this experiment we were looking at, I was reading about, was trying to isolate. One of which is this skin oil that is made of the breakdown of the skin oil that is found in some women, actually. And it's called 1-octantuol. It's actually called a common name for it is mushroom alcohol that then when they smell it, they go crazy for it. So some women have this one in it. And so
0: shower, you stink. Otherwise you'll get bit. Is that what you're saying?
2: Yeah, well, yes. I think showering is a good advice in general.
0: Back to the CO2 thing. If I drink a bunch of booze, side note, I'm sober. But if I did, I think as you process alcohol, you breathe out more carbon dioxide as part of metabolizing the booze. So can drinking beer, wine, whatever, make bugs bite me more?
2: Part of this study that I was, not just this study, but other studies I was reading about, was that drinking beer is actually a big problem as well. Because it does the CO2 thing, but it also increases your body heat. So your skin gets warmer. And it's not even that, it's the smells that come from it. So it hits all three. So an active beer drinker is going to find themselves swarmed by mosquitoes more often than they would not. But it's not even just that at moment. It could be like 24 hours later after having the beer, you're still smelling good to the mosquitoes.
0: All right. Some of those body odors you emit when you don't shower enough, drinking beer, and then just generally breathing. Is there any reprieve from these insects?
2: Well, I mean, like, there's not much you can do. You can adjust something that you like, you know, drink less beer, for example, but like you can't really change your CO2. You can't change your body heat generally. So this is where mosquito repellent, wearing certain clothes, you know, sitting next to someone else who's more magnetic than you. That's the thing to do.
0: Convincing my girlfriend to leave me and actually convincing me to have children. Your children may inherit this non-allergic thing from me if it's in fact genetic. I don't know. That's another thing people can do. Try to have children with me. Don't recommend it. Don't want kids.
2: Yeah, it's not something many people would recommend.
0: And it wouldn't help you. It would just help your children that I'm not going to have with you. Please don't do that. Jesse, it's been a joy having you on the show. Thanks for being here.
2: No worries. Thanks for having me.
0: Just ahead, you probably think you're open-minded. Most people do. That's right up until their beliefs are challenged. So why are we so attached to being right? That next. I am David Cooper. Alex Pearson's away.
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2: Every
0: Everyone likes to think they're open-minded. You likely do. I do. But I'm here with someone who says you're all probably not. What if being open-minded isn't about agreeing with new ideas, but it's about being willing to admit your deepest beliefs might be wrong? I'm here with Daryl Van Tongeren, who is a social psychology professor at Hope College, to discuss this. Daryl, welcome to the show.
13: Thanks for having me, David.
0: So when people say, I'm very open-minded, I feel like we all say this about ourselves. What do they actually mean?
13: I think they're trying to do two things. I think the first thing they're trying to do is say, you can trust me, right? Like, I'm someone that you would want to be in a relationship with. I think they're kind of signaling to other people like, yeah, I'm open-minded, I'm kind, I'm personable. And then the second is, I think they're trying to make sure that they themselves feel virtuous. This is an important part of their self-concept. We all want to think that we were more open-minded than not.
0: Now, I feel like when people say that, that just means, oh, they're willing to try like a new food, or they like lots of different kinds of music. They don't mean it in this deep way, do they?
13: No, that's exactly right. Yeah, like I'm up for a new experience. If you want to, yeah, take me to a new restaurant, I'd be up for that. But they're not signaling, yeah, of all the different beliefs that I hold, I actually admit that I might be wrong about some of them and I'd be willing to revise or change those. That's not usually what they mean.
0: So there is a difference between being open-minded about, say, pizza toppings and being open-minded about, I don't know, religious views, politics, the deep meaning of life, whether there's an afterlife, like these big questions. I feel like people are a lot more rigid than they think they are.
13: That's exactly right, which is why we oftentimes avoid talking about those things. We like to stay on the surface because, you know, it's a lot more uncomfortable for us to interact with people and realize, oh, no, we don't agree on these really important topics, these really deep existential things that humans have been wrestling with for many years.
0: I think we're all pretty confident that our worldview is a sensible one, and somebody with a worldview that like we don't agree, maybe it's a political one, maybe it's a how we structure our government. I don't know. We think they're not sensible people. Or does this mean we're all stubborn, that we're not willing to like shift our kind of worldview easily?
13: Yeah, it's pretty natural for us to think that the way we're engaging the world is the way everybody would. It's a sense of like naive realism. Like any reasonable person, any intelligent person would obviously think the way I do because I think the way I do and I'm intelligent and I'm reasonable. I think what people forget is that they have probably changed their mind at some point in their life. And so oftentimes when people are interacting with someone else and they say, I can't believe someone else would hold this different view. Who else could think this way? Well, it could be you just several years ago when you've changed your mind.
0: That has happened to me. What happens to us when someone challenges our core beliefs, things that we really feel are values or ethics-based positions that we don't like when people disagree with us?
13: They can make us pretty anxious. So you have to first think about what these beliefs do. These beliefs are part of what we psychologists call a worldview. They're these interlocking sets of ideas or ideologies that help us answer big existential questions. When those things are intact, we feel comfortable, we feel peaceful, we feel like life is meaningful. When we start chipping away at those, we start feeling anxious because we don't have the answers to life's biggest questions. And so when people hold different views from us, we realize, well, shoot, one of us have to be right and one of us have to be wrong. And it certainly can't be me who's wrong. So you have to be wrong. I have to be right. And so even just the mere existence of somebody else holding a viewpoint that's different than ours is just enough to erode the confidence with which we hold our beliefs. And so we start feeling a little anxious and then we start acting out of that anxiety.
0: So that erosion of our confidence, that anxiety when we're interacting with someone like that, that's why we're actually not as open-minded as we think we are. It's not about pizza toppings is what you're saying.
13: That's exactly right. Because even if we think about small things that we might be stubborn about, the reason why we might be stubborn about those things is because they're all related in our mind to something bigger, to something greater. Because we can't be, if we're wrong about the little stuff, maybe we're also wrong about the big stuff. And there's just simply too much at stake to be wrong about the big stuff.
0: But there must be some benefit to being open to being wrong about the big stuff. Like there must be some utility to being actually open-minded.
13: And there is. And some of the research my colleagues and I have done have found that there's a little bit of a trade-off. So although it feels really good psychologically to think that you have conviction and you are absolutely right, interpersonally, you're pretty intolerant and not really pleasant to be around. The benefits of being open-minded is you're much more tolerant. You're willing to entertain different perspectives and ideas. You're much nicer to be around. You're a better neighbor and community member. The problem is that you have to incur those psychological costs of hanging on to that anxiety.
0: Now, are there benefits to being closed-minded as you define it? Like, you end up with a tight-knit group of friends who all share the same values and you all agree on things, and that must feel nice, I guess.
13: That does, and that's oftentimes why people don't feel the inertia or the motivation to change, because if you surround yourself with people and only partake in and consume news that confirms your beliefs that you've always held, you feel pretty good. It feels right. It feels like you really are seeing the world accurately. So the psychological benefits are huge.
0: Now, it is kind of surprising to me, as you say, like if you are actually open-minded, actually willing to be friends, understand other people's worldviews that disagree with your own, that causes anxiety, that open-mindedness is something that can cause like this negative experience. I always thought open-mindedness was like extremely positive. And I think that's why we all say we're open-minded. Does this connection often surprise people that open-mindedness equals anxiety?
13: I think it does. I think people say, well, no, isn't this like, unilaterally just a good thing? Because this is what people say we should do. If they say we should be open-minded, why are there any costs at all? But all we have to do is take a quick look at our culture, look at our political divides, look at the increasing strengthening of ideological commitments across a number of different perspectives, and we realize people aren't really that open-minded. And so when we start pressing as to why they're not, we realize it's because it's really uncomfortable to live in uncertainty, to realize that you could be wrong. You know, the messages right now that are getting the most attraction, that are garnering the most attention, are the ones that offer firm, absolute security, faith, conviction, and strong, sweeping claims, not the ones that say, we might be wrong. We're not really sure what we're doing here, but maybe let's go on this journey together. Those aren't as compelling to people.
0: But we've always liked claims like that as people. For example, the claim of the afterlife deals with this fundamental uncertainty of what happens to you after you die. And we've all had stories of afterlives throughout human history that we've believed, like maybe it was Greek gods or whatever. This is not a new human thing to want to avoid anxiety by holding on to a rigid belief, even if it's not true.
13: Yeah, that's exactly right. Right. So one of the biggest, one of the ironies about death is it's the only certain thing we know in life, but it opens up this huge uncertainty about what happens after, because nobody knows, because no one's been there and come back. And so what we do is, in light of that uncertainty, is we do cling to really strong beliefs. People who are religious cling to, this belief that life is not the end, that there's something that happens after. People who aren't cling pretty firmly to the naturalistic view that this is the only life we have, so we better make the most of it. And so, right, this is something that has been going on for millennia. And so, managing this type of anxiety has been a central task of humans for as long as we've been self-conscious and have the cognitive capacities to do so.
0: Is there an evolutionary reason why people cling tightly to beliefs? I guess that people aren't open-minded. Like, is there a reason we've become this way?
13: Yeah, you might imagine that if we were perpetually consumed with the anxiety of realizing that we're going to die and we might be wrong about what happens after we die and maybe life doesn't actually have any meaning, we'd probably be pretty incapacitated to actually do things. So instead, we invest

0: does want to become open-minded, even listening to, is it your warning or your cautioning that it will cause you anxiety? I do wonder, is it something we can do? Can we really be open-minded?
1: Yeah, we can cultivate open-mindedness.
0: All right. When we come back from the break, I'm going to ask you how to do that. I'm here with Daryl Van Tongeren, a social psychology professor at Hope College. When we come back, we'll tell you how to become open-minded. I promise. Like what you've been hearing and want to catch more? Well, The Last Show, a program very similar to this, airs every evening. 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And I host that. All right. I'm David Cooper. Alex Pearson is away. How to change your mind and be open-minded next.
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1: Being open-minded sounds wonderful, right up until you have to question something you deeply believe, a core value of yours. So how do you do it? How do you become open-minded when being open-minded can cause you anxiety and make you feel like the ground beneath you is disappearing? That's what we're going to discuss here with Daryl Van Tongeren, a social psychology professor at Hope College, who's recently written about this and has done research in this area. Daryl, welcome back to the show.
2: Thanks so much.
1: Okay, what is existential humility?
2: So existential humility is this acknowledgement that your deepest held beliefs, these core fundamental things you believe, religion, politics, what happens to you after you die, what the meaning of life is, that you could be wrong about these beliefs and you're willing to revise these beliefs in light of sufficiently strong evidence.
1: I feel like that's a bit of a cop-out because I take that position where I'm like, hey, I'm a skeptic. It's not that I'm saying what you say isn't true. It's that you haven't met your burden of proof. But I know deep down that like someone's burden of proof to convince me to change my religious views, my political views is so high that I'm basically closed-minded. It's just a trick I say to seem open-minded. I just gave away a trick. Can that be true that we kind of pretend we're open-minded when we're not? How do we really do it?
2: Yeah, that's a great question. And when I teach this to my students, I ask them exactly what you just the thought experiment you just went through, David. I said, think about exactly what would have to happen, like write out exactly what would need to occur in order for you to change your mind. And when students go through this exercise, they realize the level of evidence is so incredibly high, it's almost impossible. Or it creates a situation in which the likelihood is so low that what they're doing is we're self-deceiving, right? We're saying, I am open-minded, but when in truth, the bar to change our minds is so incredibly high. So I think the first part is realizing that we have this bent towards close-mindedness and we're probably self-deceptive in how open-minded we think we are. And so we might want to get some feedback from people who are close to us, maybe in different domains, different areas of our life, to say, how open-minded do you actually think I am on a range of different ideas?
1: Okay. Is there utility to like hanging out with people who you know whose beliefs you fundamentally disagree with? Like, should I go to a political rally for a candidate that I cannot stand? Should I attend a religious ceremony for a religion I don't believe in and really give the pastor, the rabbi, the imam like the time of day? Like, how do I do it?
2: Yeah, that's a great, that is a great question. I think there are probably different strategies you can take. So if you are going to really interacting with people who are ideologically different from you, who hold different perspectives, that is incredibly valuable. But you have to do it with the right mindset, right? So if you've only read one news source and you're going to another, you shouldn't read that news source cynically. You shouldn't try to ask yourself, oh my gosh, why, who could believe these things? You if you're going to do any of these types of things, you're interacting with other people, you're taking in different news sources, you're participating in brand new religious or political experiences, you have to do so in good faith. You have to do so saying, I am here because I'm curious. I realize that I have something to learn. And these people are absolutely trying their best in the same way I am trying my best. And then the last thing you need to do is you need to lay down the moral superiority you may go into that situation with and say, I'm no better than anyone else here. We're all earnestly trying to get, to try to get to the truth. We're trying to figure out the way the world works. And I'm open to learn from them.
1: Is the goal then to hold kind of weaker beliefs? Because I feel like if I have strongly held beliefs, how am I going to go hang out with people who believe fundamentally different things and have an open mind? Because they're going to offend me at every turn.
2: I think probably a good place to start would be to have a few, emphasis on a few core beliefs. They probably hold pretty tightly. Those are the ones where it's okay to have a pretty high bar to change your mind. But when I'm talking a few, I'm talking maybe as many as you can count on one hand, right? Not so many. So many of us make kind of every issue a sacred moral issue about which we're completely unwilling to change our mind. And so if you have a few core things you can hold on to, and then you say everything else is up for revision, that's going to be a good start.
1: Okay, start like lightly. For example, I live in the U.S. I believe the prison system in any state shouldn't be privatized. I shouldn't go hang out with the CEO of a private prison company. That's too far a step. I got to start weaker.
2: That's exactly right.
1: Okay, what would be an example?
2: I mean, I've got a good friend all the way from high school, and we've remained close, and we have very, very different political beliefs. And there are times in which we talk about those political beliefs, and there are other times it doesn't even come up. And we just do other things. We hang out, we play golf, we drink bourbon, we barbecue, and politics doesn't come up. But when I'm interacting with other people from a different political perspective, I think of my friend and I think, this is a guy, he's a great father, he's a great husband, he cares about the world, he wants to make the world a better place. He sees the world completely different than I do, but so do these other people. And maybe they're just as kind and compassionate and just as good of a friend as he is. We just might see things slightly differently.
1: I'm hearing how to become more open-minded from you, how to become really more open-minded, but it's kind of sounding like it would be me being more gullible, more likely to believe things that I currently have a strong position on. How do you address that concern, that being open-minded would be perceived as being gullible?
2: So the end goal of being open-minded is not necessarily to change your mind. It's just to engage the world with more curiosity so you get more information. So then you are making a more educated decision. You're gathering more information to figure out if you have the evidence to change your mind. And probably the other thing about being open-minded is you're learning how to interact with positively other people who are different from you in a way where you're less intolerant, less mean-spirited, and more collaborative.
1: That's all the fun stuff, though. Is curiosity a skill? Like, can I become better at it? If I'm someone who just like looks at other people and doesn't care, but I want to care, can I develop that skill?
2: I think you can. I think it takes practice. And I think there's practice in two different ways. So the first way that you can practice it is you can just start asking questions. Wonder why they're doing that. No, wonder what their perspective is here. Wonder what's going on with them. So cultivating kind of an empathic curiosity. So a curiosity that's driven by empathy, really wanting to understand someone else's perspective and what they're experiencing. And then the second is cultivating the distress tolerance to hang on and bear in there when the anxiety from not knowing creeps up. And so we need to do a little bit better about handling anxiety, building that distress tolerance. And that's going to allow us to live in the unknown, to live in the gray, in the uncertainty without lashing out or responding defensively when we feel anxious.
1: Okay, let's end with this. It seems like people are more and more closed-minded these days. Do you think it's social media? Do you think it's the way the news functions? Like, does social media reward making certainty, confidence, hot takes, claims like this feel true rather than discuss things with nuance?
2: I do think that the way we now are provided and consume information is definitely more driven by algorithms that are intended to reinforce the beliefs that we already have. So whether that's the news channels that we seek out, the information that comes over our phone, our tablet, or our computer, or the social media accounts we follow, all of those probably confirm the ways we already believe. Then you couple that with the fact that if we've ever not known something, we have access to the most information in the most expedient and fast process that we've ever had before. We're just not good at not knowing, right? I mean, it used to be the case if you wanted to argue about who held some type of sports record, you're like, well, I don't know.
1: You got to go to the library and get the sports encyclopedia.
2: That's exactly right. Now you can just ask ChatGPT or you can just look it up. And so we're not good at not knowing. And so, one of the things you can do is go, learn to build that muscle of not knowing. Don't immediately just seek out the information. Try to sort it out yourself. Be curious. Ask yourself, what are different ways I could figure this out? Well, what does it feel like that I don't know? Am I okay not knowing?
1: That's so interesting. Having the wealth of human information in our pocket on our smartphone means we're bad at not knowing things these days. And not knowing things and admitting it is a part of being open-minded. That could be, you just blew my mind with that one. If we follow all your instructions, we become more open-minded. What might change in our lives?
2: I think that we're going to be better neighbors. I think we're going to be better. We're going to have better communities. And I think we're probably going to be a little bit less hostile and a little bit less intolerant towards one another. And maybe we're going to be able to get along just a little bit more kindly.
1: Daryl, I've enjoyed this chat. Thanks for being on the show.
2: Thanks so much for having me.
1: Daryl Van Tongeren is a social psychology professor at Hope College. That is a wrap on the hour. Thanks for tuning in. Alex Pearson's away. I'm David Cooper. 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It's been a great joy. If you're still around, we'll catch you tonight. 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
17: Bags are in the car. 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
18: 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Radar's clear. Rain stays north of us all weekend. UV's perfect Saturday. Bug index is low Sunday morning.
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22: From the National Newsroom of the Canadian Press, I'm Don Mitchell. Heavy rain caused flooding and power outages across the Montreal area this weekend. Flooding in the West Island and on the South Shore caused road closures and power outages. Saint-Costant, a municipality southwest of Montreal, declared a local state of emergency last night after flooding damaged homes and roads. The storms also disrupted flights and ground operations at Montreal Trudeau International Airport, though conditions appear to have returned to normal this morning. A BC wildfire continues to burn out of control. control near the village of Lytton. Almost 5 years ago to the day, a similar blaze destroyed much of the community. Emergency officials say the Saw Creek wildfire has triggered dozens of evacuation orders and shut down a 115-kilometer stretch of Highway 1. Negotiations to end the war in Iran are taking place in the picturesque city of Lucerne, Switzerland today. Representatives from Qatar and Pakistan are serving as mediators. Vice President J.D. Vance, speaking ahead of the meeting, said the U.S. envoy, quote, sees a future where everybody can work together to promote peace and prosperity for everyone. ABC News foreign correspondent Tom Sufi Burridge has more from Switzerland.
1: Pretty bold and big language from the vice president as he kicked off those talks at a luxury resort just around the corner from here, calling it a historic day, asking whether Iran and the U.S. can turn a new leaf, transform their relationship, change things in the Middle East. But I think there was also recognition from the vice president about the more pressing issues at hand, namely reopening the Strait of Hormuz and also securing a ceasefire in Lebanon.
22: The interim deal between the U.S. and Iran is meant to stop all fighting on all fronts, including Lebanon. Events are being held across Canada today to mark the 30th National Indigenous Peoples Day.
2: The day is meant to honor the culture, histories, and contributions of First Nations, Inuit, and Métis people. It coincides with the summer solstice, the longest day of the year, and holds deep cultural significance for many Indigenous groups. Prime Minister Mark Carney is expected to be in Nanaimo, B.C., to visit an exhibit on Indigenous culture at the Nanaimo Museum, while Governor General Louise Arbour will take part in a ceremony in Ottawa. Jason White, The Canadian Press.
22: Longtime Alberta politician Joe Cece is calling it a career. Cece says he will not be seeking re-election in the fall 2027 general election. He was former Premier Rachel Notley's right-hand man in cabinet. During his tenure with the NDP, the province raised its minimum wage and boosted funding for family and community support services while battling low oil prices that led to massive budget deficits. And an Alberta man who's been entertaining motorists on a busy street corner east of Edmonton says Mounties have warned him that he's a distraction and they'll fine him or arrest him if he doesn't stop dancing. Caden Skelton says he started his street side performances after a head injury 3 years ago, and he doesn't buy the argument that he could cause a crash.
9: I understand, you know, yeah, it could be a little distracting to see me dancing and singing. I'm not going to deny that. It is a little strange.
22: RCMP say their primary concern is safety and that they've suggested other safer places for Skelton to dance. This is the Canadian Press. In sports and Major League Baseball, the Toronto Blue Jays will be aiming to close their three-game series at Wrigley Field today with a win over the Chicago Cubs. The Cubs won Friday's opener 16-2, and the Jays bounced back yesterday with an 8-6 come-from-behind win. Toronto right-hander Dylan Cease will be on the mound for today's rubber match, while Cubs counter with lefty Shota Imananga. There are four World Cup games today, including a Group G matchup between New Zealand and Egypt at BC Place Stadium in Vancouver. All four teams in Group G, which also include Iran and Belgium, had opening round draws. Elsewhere, Iran and Belgium play in Inglewood, California. Spain and Saudi Arabia square off in Atlanta, and Uruguay and Cape Verde play in Miami. And the visiting Saskatoon Mamba will be aiming to move one game ahead of 500 when they visit the Ottawa Blackjacks in Canadian Elite Basketball League action today. The 5-5 Mamba are third in the Western Conference, while the 4-7 Blackjacks are last in the East. From the Canadian Press, I'm Don Mitchell.
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26: The following is a paid commercial program. 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
2: All right, welcome. We're back, Disability Law Show, for another week. 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You know what, James, let's not waste any time. Let's get right into the first email for you guys. Off the top here, it's going to be Jessica. Says, guys, I'm a marketing manager with PTSD and chronic pain. My insurer scheduled an in-person assessment 300 kilometers away with 8 hours of testing in a single day. Long travel and a full-day exam will flare my symptoms. Do I have to attend as arranged? And can I ask for accommodations like closer location, shorter sessions, or maybe breaks without being labeled non-compliant? Wow, 300 kilometers in 8 hours a day. What is she, on the Artemis II? That's like a, that's a huge ask, right?
3: It is a huge ask, for sure. And what I really want to make sure people understand is that there are really no hard and fast rules. There's no bright line limit to what is or is not reasonable. That is really the test. What is reasonable in the circumstances? And certainly just looking at this on the surface, 300 kilometers away, 8 hours of testing, that does not seem superficially to be reasonable, but it could be depending on the circumstances. So I don't know where Jessica lives. If she happens to live very far away from an urban center, perhaps she lives in the most northern part of Ontario, and there are no experts that are closer than 300 kilometers away that would be appropriate to assess her PTSD and chronic pain. Theoretically, that's possible, I suppose. In that scenario, would it be unreasonable for the insurer to ask her to go to an expert 300 kilometers away for 8 hours of testing? Maybe. Maybe in that scenario. But even there, if that's what they are asking, then certainly your insurer should be paying for the travel costs, and they certainly should be paying to put you up the night before so you're not, you know, traveling 300 kilometers and being tested the same day. And probably accommodations the night of as well, because more than likely you're not going to be ready to travel back immediately after 8 hours of testing. And the other issue, the other questions Jessica's asking about, can you ask for a closer location, shorter sessions, more breaks? Absolutely. You can and should ask for any and all accommodations that you feel are going to make it easier for you to comply with the request for the assessment. Now, the best way to go about this is, first of all, to get the specifics of the assessments. And it seems as though Jessica has done that here. She at least understands how far away it is and the duration. And then you want to take that information and you want to go to your own medical team. Go to your GP. If you have a treating therapist or a psychiatrist, go to them as well. And put to them, say, my insurance company is saying I need to get assessed, and this is what it's going to require. I'm going to have to travel 300 kilometers. I'm going to have to submit to 8 hours of assessment. Is this reasonable, or what accommodations are necessary in order for me to be able to do this in a reasonable way? And have your doctor set out exactly what it is that you're going to be needed. Closer assessment if possible. Accommodations the night before and night of if possible. Short assessments, lots of breaks, a place to lie down if you need it. Whatever your doctor believes is going to make it easier for you and prevent your condition from getting worse, your doctor should put that in writing and submit that to the insurer. Does that mean that your insurer is going to agree to any of this? Nope. Does not mean that they will, but it gives you, first of all, an opportunity that they might. And if they don't, and if that assessment is not able to be completed, for example, because they haven't provided you with those accommodations and that triggered some sort of exacerbation of your condition, that's on them. they can't go and complain, oh, well, you didn't comply. Yes, I did. You didn't provide me with the accommodation, and that's why I wasn't able to complete it. That will be on them. If your condition gets worse as a result of the assessment for which they did not provide all of the accommodations set out by your doctor, that is on them. And to the extent that this is causing you additional pain and suffering that could have easily been prevented by providing reasonable accommodations that they chose not to provide, then there is payment that comes attached to that. If this is in front of a judge, that's a claim for general damages and punitive damages, and exposes the insurer to paying above just the benefits. They would then have to pay general damages and punitive damages if they make your condition worse because they've refused to comply with reasonable accommodation requests. So absolutely make the request, have that supported by your medical team as thoroughly as possible, submit it to the insurer and see what happens. Even if they don't agree to it, you're still in a much better position than never having made the request in the first place. Tamar?
1: Yeah, the compliance part is what really is getting me stuck, because I'm seeing this now so regularly from insurance companies lobbing this against claimants who are doing everything they can to get better, to get healthy, to try and, you know, continue on their journey of recovery. And insurers are routinely saying, well, if you don't do what we have asked you to do, we are going to deem you non-compliant and cut off your LTD. And I think that they're using it more regularly because they are trying to continue to impose their will. And I have a very hard time with anyone imposing anything on anyone. James can attest to it. And so, you know, it's frustrating because you're already, you know, in Jessica's health profile, she's got PTSD. I'm not sure what is, you know, the cause of that, but I got to assume that certain things are somewhat triggering. That could be a problem in and of itself. And then you've got, you know, persisting pain, chronic pain, any kind of travel and traveling that distance for that kind of assessment could be compromising in and of itself. And then you're going to have this assessment being done, and the result of that, you know, the insurance company may use as a basis to deny further LTD benefits. So I agree wholeheartedly with James that if there are accommodations to these assessments and changes to these assessments that can be made and implemented and supported by your own medical team, then absolutely those should be put forward. But the idea that there is potentially a refusal of doing something the insurance company has asked you to do, if there's a reasonable basis for that refusal, the insurance company is going to have a hard time saying you were just simply non-compliant. And I do think that that is a very good basis to challenge the insurer. Now, look, don't take from what I'm saying that you shouldn't cooperate with the insurance company's efforts to review and adjudicate your claim. There is a mutual duty. They have a duty of good faith to you, absolutely, Jessica, and anybody else who is listening who might be dealing with a disability insurer. But there is also a responsibility by the claimant to continue to not put barriers, I suppose, to the insurer's ability to assess your situation and evaluate your claim. But the key thing that James said is reasonableness. And that is the measure. That is the measure of everything in disability litigation. And if what they are asking is not reasonable, if what they're insisting on is not reasonable, if it's potentially going to set you back from a health and recovery perspective, then the insurance company is not on good footing. And I don't think it's right for them to use weaponize their policy and their disability benefits as a means of getting compliance from people. And I have a really, really hard time with that aspect of it. And I wholeheartedly agree that, you know, if it's not reasonable, the insurance company is potentially open to extra contractual damages. But from some practical perspectives, what I would like to see is Jessica engaging her own medical team actively in this process, to be able to allow her own practitioners to respond to anything the insurance company's assessor may conclude. Because she will be going through this assessment potentially, assuming these accommodations could be put in place. Opinions will be generated from that assessment on her ability to work and her function and her treatment. And it is very, very important that her own team is available to respond, rebut any kind of assumptions, comment on any recommendations that are being made or come out of this assessment for treatment purposes. because the insurance companies will get tunnel vision. If they are paying for something like an assessment like this, they want to reap the rewards of that money, right? And they're going to want to bring that claim to a close, potentially prematurely, on, again, a compromised Jessica who has traveled 300 kilometers to attend an assessment that maybe doesn't align with their health conditions. So some really important things to consider when you're engaged in this process with the insurance company. We actually have some really helpful memos on another website, the ltdfaq.ca website that we've created. And there's one that actually talks about attending assessments with insurers, specifically independent medical assessments. And so they can be a little bit different than functional assessments. But regardless, there's some really good tips, including what I've just mentioned around getting your own doctors to rebut any kind of assumptions or conclusions. You know, comments that James has already made about maybe needing to bring someone with you to an assessment, right? Having a support person with you might be really helpful. Just some really good takeaways so that you're going into this with your eyes wide open. And frankly, not giving the insurance company more of an inch than they're entitled to, and being sure that your LTD benefits are going to continue, or at least your entitlement to them.
2: With that, guy. Yeah, we got to take a short break now, which we'll get into a little bit early. Give us more time on the other side for Nora and Pri and a bunch of other email that we're receiving as we go along here. But reach out to James and Tamar by phone to toll free consultation, no charge. 1-855-821-5900. 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And we'll continue more of this, the Disability Law Show, in just a couple moments. 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
2: All right, welcome back. Disability Law Show continues. We've got so much more to get through. Thank you for all the emails. If we get to yours today, if not in advance for sending it, we'll get it to it on a future show for sure. We'll be answered regardless, maybe not on air, but we always get to them. Keep them coming. The phone number as well to reach out to James and Tamar and their respective teams. That would be 1-855-821-5900. The email, again, help@disabilityrights.ca. Nora is up next, guys. Nora says, I'm a bookkeeper, cleared to try 3 half-days a week. My previous full-time role was eliminated, so I picked up a part-time job elsewhere. My adjuster says LTD payments might stop because I'm earning again. Don't most policies have partial disability or top-up provisions for gradual returns? What income do I have to report, and how will it affect my monthly benefit? What do you guys say?
1: You know, it's got to be a math question for Tamar to answer, right?
2: Huh. I'm not answering it.
1: No, I know, right? No, Nora, look, I appreciate the email, and I'm a bit cheeky about it because I joke about how much math and calculations we need to do with this job. And, you know, lawyers, we like it. It's good. So let's get into it. The reason I talk about math and why my brain went there is because, actually, yes, you're right. There are partial disability provisions in disability plans that provide a top-up payment with some calculation around what the LTD benefit will continue to be in the face of having some earnings. And those provisions in these disability plans actually vary from one insurer to another, and even within insurance companies. And so the starting point of understanding very clearly on how is this going to get calculated is to ask for a copy of your disability policy. And you can get it in, you know, if you put it in writing either to, you know, HR, your employer, or the disability insurer. And at the very least, they should point you to the sections that speak about, well, what are your obligations around reporting and where is that tipping point around what those earnings levels are and how that's going to affect LTD. But it's not linear. So it's not like, well, I was getting $2,000 a month for LTD. I'm now earning $1,000 and therefore I'm just going to get $1,000 the difference from the disability insurer now that I've got this partial work capacity. Sometimes there are other percentages or thresholds that are embedded in the disability plan that may disentitle you to long-term. So I'm thinking of one insurer that says something to the effect of if you can do 20% or more of your employment, or the opposite, if you can't do as much as 20% or more, then you are not considered totally disabled. They've actually embedded that percentage into their test of total disability. And that is the starting point of the analysis. So are you totally disabled pursuant to our policy? Does the fact that you're capable of working in and of itself disentitle you? And if it doesn't, and it's within the percentages or the levels that are set out in our partial disability section in our plan, then we look to that as to how we calculate. So it can be a little bit complicated, and it's hard to sort of pin it down for Nora as she's reached out to us. I'd like to, Nora, but this might be one where we might have to set up actually a consultation after our show. So reach out to us. Let's do that so that we can give you a firm analysis on those calculations and also the continued entitlement. And so this is the tricky part. I want to just take a bird's eye view for a moment on this. The tricky part with the ability to have a partial work capacity, super commendable, by the way. This is something that we want for all of our clients, is to have health and recovery and the ability to return back to work. Wonderful. You're not having to deal with your disability insurer. But the partial work capacity in and of itself sometimes can be tricky to navigate with an insurer, because insurance companies are obsessed with function. They're always looking to see as to what you can do and not what you can't do. And they're always looking for that information as a way to bring your claim to a close as quickly as humanly possible, because that is how they make money on these plans. So it's good that it's supported by Nora's doctor. It's good that it's slow and steady. But I do think that this idea around, well, I'm now working for potentially a different employer, I'm not sure if I can increase that capacity to work, that may complicate the disability picture as it relates to the ongoing entitlement to disability benefits. And why is that? Most of the plans that we talk about on our shows are group disability policies. These group plans are set up between a specific employer and a specific disability insurer. And so when the terms and conditions are set out in these policies around something like a partial work capacity or top-up benefit, even the test of total disability, or provisions like a recurrence, for example, those sometimes are tied to that specific employer. And what Nora tells us is that she's actually working for another employer. I think that's what I gathered from her email. And so does that then mean that the terms of the policy do not allow her to access the top-up payment? Again, Nora, we'll have to look at the policy. I don't want to be alarmist, but this is something that we have obviously looked at. James and I and the rest of our team, the words really do matter. And these policies are dictated upon employees, right? You're not part of the contract negotiations. This is something that's done with your employer and the disability insurer. And so how they conceive of these terms and conditions and whether or not it's tied to you returning back to the same employer may have an impact on what your ongoing entitlement to disability benefit is and whether you can access this partial top-up payment in and of itself. Here's the final thing I'll say about this. And then, of course, I'm going to turn over to James for his thoughts. But the other thing I will say as well is that be mindful that the insurance company is self-interested here. They're interested in telling you that you don't get a top-up payment or you're not qualifying for partial disability or you don't qualify for disability at all. And don't always accept what it is that they're saying to you. It is super important that you vet that information. Don't be reliant on adjusters saying, well, our policy says this, and therefore we're cutting you off or we're not paying you on this basis. I have seen so many instances where adjusters are not using the right policy language, or they're not referencing the right components of your policy, or maybe they're not even aware that there are other elements of your policy that apply to your situation. So the starting point is obviously to get your policy, get something in writing from the adjuster or the insurance company on their position on what needs to be reported, how they're going to calculate this. And then you can pivot and respond from there. And if there's a basis for a claim, well, we'll make it. I've dealt with clients who have disputes over partial disability and with some success. But it all comes back to what is it that the insurance company is meant to do under their policy and the circumstances of each individual claimant as they're working through this process of returning back to work and that partial work capacity.
2: We got Priya is up next, guys. Says, I've been receiving LTD benefits for 18 months due to carpal tunnel syndrome and chronic tendonitis. I worked as a court reporter for over 20 years. My insurance company just sent me a letter warning that the definition of disability will change at the two-year mark. I've also been dealing with depression since going off work. My doctor says I can't go back to court reporting, but I'm terrified they'll say I can answer phones or do some other job I'm not trained for. What should I be doing right now to prepare for this change?
3: Really interesting question. So Priya, I can certainly sympathize with the anxiety that you have given where you're at in the disability insurance process. And to be clear, so that our listeners fully understand exactly what this scenario is, Priya, having been on claim for 18 months, is approaching what we refer to as the change of definition date, which under almost all LTD policies happens 2 years after the date when benefits starts. So she's been on claim for 18 months, so that is 6 months away. And when you approach that change of definition date, you typically are going to start getting information from your insurer talking about it. So what is this change of definition date? How does it impact your claim? The change of definition is literally just that, the definition of what is a disability under the policy. During the first 2 years for which benefits are paid, the definition of disabled under the policy means that you have a disability that's preventing you from doing your own occupation. And in Priya's case, she's a court reporter, which means that essentially all she's doing is typing, and she suffers from carpal tunnel syndrome as well as chronic tendonitis. So there is very little dispute that her disability is preventing her from being able to do that particular occupation. And indeed, her insurance company has paid her and is very likely to continue paying her throughout those first 2 years, where the definition is whether you're disabled from your own occupation. But after the 2 years, at the change of definition and beyond, The test becomes whether you are disabled from any occupation for which you are qualified based on training, education, and experience. And so this is certainly a test of broader application. It means there are certainly more occupations that the insurer is going to consider when determining whether or not PREA continues to meet the definition of disabled under the policy. And that is where PREA's anxiety is coming from. And what she has asked is whether, if they are able to find a job where she's answering the phones or some other job, that is something that she might be forced to do. Well, she didn't use the word forced. I did, because I hear that kind of language frequently. They can't force you to do any particular job or really to do anything. All they can do is say, we don't believe you continue to meet the definition of disability under the policy, and therefore we're cutting off benefits. But the answering phones issue is an astute question for PREA to be asking here, because I would presume that even with carpal tunnel syndrome and chronic tendonitis, that answering a phone is probably something that she would be capable of doing. I can't say for sure. It depends on the particular job that we're looking at. But in all likelihood, that would be something that she's capable of doing. However, that's not the full test, even though that seems to be what I've described when I just set out what the change of definition test was going to be. It actually goes a little bit further. So beyond just identifying another occupation that you're qualified for by training, education, or experience, your insurance company also has to go a little further. They have to show that whatever occupation they've identified as being appropriate and that you're qualified for is going to meet what is referred to as the commensurate earnings test, which means that it has to pay you typically something in the range of 60 to 65% of what you had been earning before you went on leave. Usually this is going to be in and around the amount of the benefits you're being paid. Sometimes insurance policies will explicitly set out what the level of commensurate earnings is. It could be 60, 65, two-thirds, 70%. But where it's silent, as it is in most cases, it's usually around 60 to 65%. So unless the occupation that your insurer is suggesting will pay you that amount and that you're capable of earning, or sorry, working enough hours to earn that commensurate income level, then you're still entitled to your ongoing benefits. What can be done in the meantime? Well, I mean, it is a possibility in Priya's case that she may not be entitled to benefits beyond the two-year mark. That is a legitimate possibility. And in that scenario, it is worthwhile looking into what other occupations might be appropriate for you. What can you do? Because sooner or later, if there are things that you can do, your insurance company is going to take a shot at it and they are going to cut you off. So it is certainly something that is worthwhile exploring. Tamar, anything you'd like to add?
1: Yeah, no, this is a really comprehensive response to a common issue, right? A common situation that we see. But maybe what we'll do is, I think we're coming up to a break. Maybe I'll just make one or two comments on the other side.
2: 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And Marcus, you are up next through email, and you as well. Thank you so much for listening to the show so far. 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
18: Standing in your driveway, looking at the sky. Ribs are already marinating, aren't they?
19: Yeah, since yesterday. But there's a system moving through, and if it hits a 4 o'clock...
18: What does the radar say?
19: It clears by 2. UV is solid all afternoon. Bug index is low.
18: So fire it up.
19: Yeah, okay. Fire it up.
18: You're bringing me a plate, right?
20: 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Radar, UV, outdoor conditions. So you never have to guess. 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
2: All right, we're back. Disability Law Show continues. I want to get to Marcus here very shortly. Tomorrow, but we want to finish up on Priya as well. Please pick up where you where we left off just a couple minutes ago. Yeah,
3: yeah. Just more generally around, you know, how common it is that we see claimants in Priya's situation getting cut off at that 2-year mark, and James touched on this already. But it does bear mentioning that I've started to call this change of definition like the exit clause for insurance companies, because we see so many people getting cut off at that point, right? Where they have approved and paid you on LTD on the basis that you can't return to your occupation. Things are going along, tickety-boo. And then, you know, you get this reminder letter saying, okay, this 2-year mark is coming. And then the adjudication gets a lot more active and they're calling you and they need updates and they want this and they want that. And the question we're asked oftentimes is, well, how do I prevent this? How do I protect myself? And other than continuing to, you know, cooperate with the insurance company's efforts, there's some inevitability to it sometimes. And I hate to say it that way because it sounds very doom and gloom or pessimistic, but there are some financial realities to insurance companies not wanting to pay people beyond this 2-year mark. And it allows them to close out claims, and it puts the onus back on the disabled claimant to pursue their legal rights for these things. And so I think getting some, you know, contemporaneous, current medical information from your own practitioners, details around where you're at from a health perspective, can be one way that goes a long way. So whether or not the insurance company considers it, whether they still cut you off at that 2-year mark, having that medical information endorsing disability from your own practitioner in that point in time goes a really long way when you are considering potentially either the dreaded appeal or actually asserting your legal rights, which of course I wholeheartedly recommend. Because we reference back to that point in time, and we keep the insurance companies honest to say, but you had this information. It was clear that there were still some ongoing limitations, and you couldn't have made the assumption that there was a capacity to do these alternative work levels and at the level where you would earn this alternative wage level as well. And that then changes the conversation with insurers. It changes it because we make them change it, right? We are the ones who assert these claims to insurers regularly to great success for our clients, because usually it is a fast and loose change of definition review. The cutoff is somewhat hasty. Some adjusters are asleep at the wheel. Some will ignore some clear medical information on the capacity of the claimant to work. And so I understand the concerns and the stress around it, but I'm also quite keen on the fact that if there's some complexity of the health condition, and in this email we hear that there's physical components and potentially mental health components that are barriers to the return to work, then those elements have to be raised against the insurance company to say, well, you didn't consider the depression or the anxiety or the chronic pain or this or that in your analysis. And therefore, insurance company, you should be continuing to pay long-term disability benefits. And so what I don't want to see happen is people accepting that reality, accepting what the insurance company is saying to them about, well, we think there's some other job that you can do. These are the jobs that we think you can do. And therefore, you're no longer

0: longer term advice, not that long, but you know, involving someone like us, someone on our team to help you navigate this if the insurance company actually denies at that 2-year mark.
1: Bria, thank you so much. And a lengthy response there. We hope that was satisfactory. I know you'll probably follow up with that phone call anyway. Moving down to Marcus, guys. Next email on the list today says, guys have been on disability benefits for about a year because of severe chronic fatigue syndrome. Last week, my neighbor told me she saw someone's parked outside my house for hours taking pictures. I also noticed a car following me to my doctor's appointment. I got good days. I got bad days. Sometimes I could take my dog for a short walk. But other days, I can barely get out of bed. I'm worried the insurance company is trying to catch me doing something to cut off my benefits. Should I just stay inside all the time? What are my rights here?
0: No, Marcus, don't stay inside all the time. Look, we get this question a lot as well because I think there's a genuine fear around insurance companies doing these kinds of investigations. And I understand that. I really do. But it's not as common as you think. And I think when I hear these kinds of stories from individuals and emails that we get from people like Marcus, I actually worry about their safety. Like, what if it's not the insurance company, right? What if you're actually being followed? So, look, your safety is number one. But I think having a reasonable degree of concern around what the insurance kind of company might do around assessing your function is also fair. Yeah, because people hear us talking about this. And it's genuine. And it's genuine because when you have conditions like chronic fatigue, it's inherently subjective, right? It's reported by Marcus as to how disabling that is. And when he describes having, you know, good days and bad days, again, absolutely consistent with conditions like that. And so it very much does matter on which day he may be investigated. It matters what his doctors are supporting by way of a sustained level of function. This goes back to what we were saying at the top of the show. You might be able to do 5 things in one day and then nothing else for several days thereafter. Having that validated medically and reported in your medical documentation will trump any kind of observations made by an investigator sitting in front of your house, okay? Courts don't like this kind of investigation. They don't like these approaches by insurance companies, but it still is done. But it doesn't necessarily mean that you should feel like a prisoner in your own home. Absolutely not. Being totally disabled pursuant to this plan doesn't mean that you're, you know, a hermit or have to be laid up in bed every day to meet that test. No, you can have some level of function. And in fact, I suspect Marcus's doctors are encouraging him to engage in that level of function as part of his recovery. But that needs to be balanced against what it is, the information the insurance company has and what they are seeking. And so long as that's consistent, even if you were being investigated, and that's a big if, then there is very little the insurance company can say by way of, oh, well, this was inconsistent, or this is not how we perceived your disability or your health status to be. But I suspect James may have a couple of comments about this. So why don't we pick it up after our next break?
1: We will.
2: Oh, I do.
1: You bet. 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And we'll continue with more of the show. 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
5: 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James, I know you had something to say about Marcus. Surveillance, people lurking outside of his house, taking pictures, possibly following him to the doctor. Now he's considering shuttering out the house and staying inside, but that's not the best advice. What do you say, pal?
6: There is a comment that Tamar made before the break that I think is worth going into a little bit more, which is, you know, she has some concern that if you're being followed, that that could be an issue for your own safety. Now, in all likelihood, this is an insurance company doing surveillance. I agree with Tamar that it is the exception. We don't see that on most files by any means, but it does happen. And if you are on disability, if you're getting benefits, probably that's what's happening here. But probably is not really good enough. Surveillance investigators, if they're doing their job, you shouldn't know that they're there. They are supposed to go undetected. And if you know that they're there, they're not doing it very well. So it may not be an investigator. Probably is, but it may not be. And if you notice that someone's following you, don't assume that it is an investigator. Go to the police and file a report. I'm not kidding. File a report and say that you're being followed. You want to make sure that you're protecting your safety every way possible. And if that is having an impact on your mental health, especially if your disability is related to mental health, then you should be reporting that to your doctor, to your therapist as well, too. Not just that you believe you're being followed, but that you had to report it to the police. So absolutely, if you're in that scenario, don't make assumptions. Take all precautions necessary. Having said all that, I want to reiterate again, surveillance is not the norm. It is the exception. But I will also say this, as a lawyer, not as someone who is receiving disability benefits, but as a lawyer who is involved in disability disputes, I actually get excited every time I see surveillance on a file. I like having surveillance on my files because I'm pretty careful about the cases that I take on. I don't take cases where I have any concerns that my client's claim is legitimate. And it has not happened to me in a disability context where I've had a client that has had surveillance conducted on them that has revealed anything that has been more than trivially inconsistent with what they have said. Really and truly, there I can't recall a scenario where surveillance has revealed anything that has really in any substantive way damaged the claim. And far more often than not, when looked at in any reasonable way, the evidence that is compiled from the surveillance investigator is actually helpful far more often than not, what happens is there's surveillance conducted typically over 3 or 4 days, usually consecutively, and they'll look at what you're doing. They don't get a lot of observation. It's usually maybe 20 or 30 minutes of observation at most. And typically speaking, the person might be driving around on short trips. They always go to Tim Hortons. I don't know why. They always do. It just happens on every single surveillance investigation I see. Sometimes, like in this case here, like in Marcus's case, perhaps going for short walks. But none of that is going to be particularly damaging. Take Marcus's case as a perfect example. So Marcus is suffering from chronic fatigue syndrome. And his concern is that if he's going out taking his dog on a walk, the insurer is going to use that and say, oh, well, you're not disabled. You don't have chronic fatigue syndrome. Here you are going for a walk. Well, that's not a reasonable conclusion to draw from taking your dog on a short walk. That's not what chronic fatigue syndrome is. Chronic fatigue syndrome does not mean that you're never able to get out of bed, that you can't go on a short walk, even with your dog. Chronic fatigue syndrome, typically what it means is you can actually do almost anything for a reasonably short period of time, but that you get really tired really quickly and that you're going to need a lot of rest afterwards. And so the fact that you're going out for a short walk, that's not something that in any way contradicts having chronic fatigue syndrome, as far as I know. And in my experience, that is what every doctor is going to say as well, too. So I certainly wouldn't be a shut-in just because you think that the insurance company might hire an investigator. That's not something I would be the least bit concerned about in this scenario. Typically speaking, the surveillance is rare, and when it happens, the bulk of it is not only going to show anything damaging, but when you look at what's actually done, I find it is actually compelling evidence of disability in most cases. So let's say that the insurance company does their 3 or 4 days of surveillance, and all they get is, let's say it's on Marcus, and let's say all they get is, two or three times during those 4 days, he's gone on a short walk. Maybe he's done the trip to Tim Hortons. I'm sure he did. And that's really about it. Or maybe he even went outside and, raked leaves for 10 minutes. And the rest of the time, there's no observations. Usually what we see is the surveillance typically starts around 6 or 6:30 and then goes until about 6 or 6:30 at night, usually around 10, 12 hours per day. And so if they've done this over 3 or 4 days, you're looking at something like 35, 40, 45 hours of surveillance. And if during that time, during those 4 days, all they have is you going on a couple short walks, maybe a couple short drives, that's nothing. That is, in and of itself, compelling evidence that you're not capable of doing much of anything. And that is something I will always use against the insurance company. So as a lawyer, I always get excited when I see surveillance, because invariably it is going to give me a very strong argument that my client is in fact disabled. And usually the way that insurance companies try to use it is compelling evidence of what their objective is. They will try and cherry pick anything and take it out of context and use that as a basis for denying benefits. And where they've done that, especially on such weak and flimsy evidence, it is something that creates significant exposure if the case is ever in front of a judge, that the insurer can be found to have acted in bad faith for doing what they understood was not correct, cutting off benefits when someone was actually disabled. So don't be concerned about the potential for surveillance, but if you do feel like you're being followed, take precautions, report it to the police, and by all means, give us a call. We're happy to help wherever possible.
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24: From the National Newsroom of the Canadian Press, I'm Don Mitchell. Iran-U.S. negotiators are in the picturesque Swiss city of Lucerne this hour to build out an interim deal to end the war in Iran. It includes mediators from Qatar and Pakistan, with Tehran's nuclear program and an end to fighting in Lebanon as key sticking points. ABC News foreign correspondent Tom Sufi Burridge is in Switzerland.
25: Looming over everything right now is the fact that Iran Saturday announced that once again it was shutting the Strait of Hormuz. So even before these much more complicated negotiations begin on the future of Iran's nuclear program, that memorandum of understanding signed by President Trump less than 4 days ago appears to be at risk of falling apart.
24: The on-again, off-again conflict in Lebanon between Israel and Iran-backed Hezbollah militants continues to threaten to derail the deal. Residents across the Montreal area are enduring the remnants of flooding and power outages today from heavy rain that hit southern Quebec over the weekend. Environment Canada says some areas received between 100 and 150 millimeters of rain in just a few hours yesterday. Flights and ground operations at Montreal Trudeau International Airport were disrupted last night, though conditions appear to have returned to normal today. Southwest of the city, Saint-Costat declared a local state of emergency after flooding damaged homes and roads. A state of emergency has been declared in Los Angeles County this weekend due to biohazard concerns stemming from a still-burning warehouse fire.
26: The warehouse fire is turning into a biohazard risk because of the frozen meat and other perishables inside.
27: If you can imagine the food inside your refrigerator with no power, no refrigerant, starting to rot, and then opening up your refrigerator door, that's about where we are now.
26: Fire Chief Jamie Moore says once the fire's out,
27: we're going to be able to start pulling out all of that product, putting it onto trucks, being able to ship it out to the landfill.
26: Two shelters have opened in the area. Brian Clark, ABC News.
24: And finally, a survey of spending over the last fiscal year by Alberta's provincial politicians indicates taxpayers are footing the bill on everything from bison steak dinners to a pack of gum. York University government ethics professor Ian Steadman says while the expenses fall within the rules, it's up to each party to set expectations for their members, especially the governing UCP.
0: What makes Alberta a unique place is that you could probably paint around the edges of the rules a little bit, and unless someone in your own caucus is going to hold you accountable for it, the opposition doesn't have as much power in Alberta in a historically speaking way. You have majority governments constantly, so you really do need a culture inside the party to say what's acceptable, what's not.
24: The expenses are posted online and contain receipts for purchases politicians can make on the job. Multiple MLAs expense steak dinners with constituents while others build over $6,000 to cater events or get a hotel in Calgary during last year's stampede. This is the Canadian Press. In sports, we're into the fourth round of U.S. Open golf. Wyndham Clark holds a commanding six-shot lead at 7-under par after surviving a brutal windy Saturday at Shinnecock Hills. A massive logjam sits tied for second place at 1-under par, featuring Scottie Scheffler, Tom Kim, Sahith Theegala, and Sam Stevens. Listowel, Ontario's Corey Connors is leading the Canadian contingent at 2-over, tied with four other golfers at 13th. In the World Cup, superstar Mo Salah and Egypt face off against New Zealand in Vancouver. It's the third match at BC Place, and there's a lot at stake for supporters of the All Whites and the Pharaohs. New Zealand, Egypt, Belgium, and Iran all sit with 1 point in Group G after a pair of draws. And in Major League Baseball, the Toronto Blue Jays will close out their three-game series with the Chicago Cubs at Wrigley Field today. The Cubs won Friday's opener 16-2. The Jays bouncing back with an 8-6 come-from-behind win yesterday. Toronto right-hander Dylan Cease on the mound for today's rubber match, with the Cubs countering with lefty Shota Imananga. From the Canadian Press, I'm Don Mitchell.

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1: Yes, welcome back to the final hour of the show. What do you get when an Indian, a Colombian, and an Australian walk into a Canadian radio studio? You get people who are just... you get a couple of soccer fans and another guy that's just a fan of whatever's going on with this World Cup thing. So Joy Jeter's here. He's one of our technical producers. Santiago, you know him as well, also a technical producer. But both massive, nerdy, rusted-on soccer fans. And today, I noticed that Joy Jeter is not wearing a jersey of any description. There's a lot of games happening today.
2: Yeah.
1: But Santiago is wearing his Colombian jersey.
2: Not only the Colombian jersey, it's the Luis Diaz jersey.
1: Tell me who he is. Educate the listeners about who this
2: Luis
1: guy is.
2: Luis Diaz is our biggest star. He plays for Bayern Munich.
1: Okay.
2: He plays in the same team with the biggest Canadian star, Alfonso Davies. Alfonso Davies.
1: Oh, they're on the same team, like for their regular salary.
2: Yeah. Bayern Munich, one of the best teams of all time.
1: All right, so it's a busy afternoon. You want to get the hell out of here. Joy Jeter is excited to go home early today because there is a match in Toronto today. But we're going to get, like, have you guys been loving all of the stuff that's been just peripherally happening around the World Cup, not just the soccer?
3: Oh, yes, 100%.
1: Like, I'm just so happy that people from different places, and this, I saw someone kind of do a video about this yesterday. I was like, this is actually an interesting point, is because the World Cup is shared across three countries, across multiple stadiums, you have entire groups of people from certain places showing up in Dallas. For example, Japan was playing, it was at Houston or Dallas Japan was playing in?
2: I think it was Houston.
1: Right.
3: Houston, yeah.
1: And I watched this, there's this Japanese food influencer who I follow who always swears at the end of his videos. It always ends with, oh, it's effing great. So he tries barbecue for the first time in Texas. And it was effing great. Like, it was just, I love all of this side stuff. Because everyone's like, what matches are you watching? Where are you going to be watching? But then just some of the crazy things that are coming out on the periphery, because television stations want content.
2: Of course.
1: This is Fox Television in the States. I think you've probably already heard this today on the radio. Chatting to a Japanese fan.
4: Thank you so much for talking to us.
5: Yeah.
4: You got any predictions? You got a score?
5: Yeah.
4: What do you think? Japan?
5: Yeah.
4: What is the score? The score. What do you think? 1-0? 1-0?
5: 2-0? Win? Japan!
1: I love this guy. All right, here's more.
5: Yeah!
4: Buddy.
5: Yeah.
4: Okay, hey, hey, let's go.
5: Vamos! Vamos!
4: Thank you so much for talking to me, you guys. Yes, thank you. Can you teach me something? Can you teach me a word?
5: Yeah.
1: Can you say, okay, what are we going to learn here?
4: Teach me good luck.
5: Good luck?
4: Yes.
5: Good luck? Yeah.
4: In Japanese?
5: Yeah, Japanese?
4: How do you say it?
5: Yeah.
4: Good luck. Or
5: good luck. Okay, Japanese, okay, yeah. Okay. Gambare, Nippon, and itsumo ichi!
4: Love it. Thank you so much, sir.
1: Yes.
3: I just love the diversity football brings together.
1: Yeah.
3: Have you ever imagined a Japanese saying vamos like a Spanish come on word?
1: No.
3: It's next level.
1: I've mentioned this on the radio the last couple of days. This is community building. That's what this is.
2: That's awesome. When Japan was playing Netherlands earlier this week, they tied 2-2. The Japanese fans in the stadium were singing like the Argentinians do.
1: Oh.
2: They were saying, vamos, vamos, vamos, Nippon. So we'll say Japan in Japanese, but they will say the word let's go in Spanish.
1: Yeah.
2: The environment was amazing. And
1: that's
2: this is
1: so
2: what
1: cool.
2: We are in for. Like, there is another World Cup happening for people that are not connected to the sport.
1: Yeah.
2: Just sit down and watch how all these multicultural happening things in the stadium.
1: I love this stuff. All right, so here's how busy it is today. Right now, Portugal is playing Congo.
2: Yeah.
1: That's happening in Houston. This afternoon in Dallas at about 4 p.m. Toronto time, you're going to have England versus Croatia.
2: Wow, that's the game today. That's a match to watch.
1: That's the game?
2: Yeah, I'm more excited about that one than Colombia one.
1: All right, so you're going to be watching that one. Then at 7 o'clock tonight, we have a match in Toronto at Toronto Stadium. It's Ghana versus Panama. Now, I don't know whether you've seen how the Ghanaians have welcomed their football team. And I think even the king of Ghana, like His Majesty arrived yesterday, and he was staying at the Fairmont over across from the Union Station. And it was the most insane scene I've ever seen.
2: I haven't watched anything.
1: Oh, it was so cool. Like, obviously, he's in his 80s or so. Yeah. And he got a very royal welcome because there's lots of folks from Ghana that live in Toronto. So they showed up to give him the royal welcome that that they think he deserves. And I guess he's going to be at the match.
2: Okay.
1: Which is insane. Like, I didn't think that you would see members, but it makes sense.
2: Yeah.
1: If you've got a member of a royal family from a country that is a soccer fan, they're an international diplomat. If they're going to travel anywhere, it's going to be during FIFA, right? When the protection's at its highest. So I understand I don't even know what the correct title is for the person that leads Ghana. I think he's been in power for a very long time. But Jay, the energy and excitement, it's just so much fun. It's so much fun. So that's going to be in Toronto tonight, Ghana versus Panama. What's that match going to be like?
2: Which one, sorry?
1: Ghana, Panama.
2: I don't want to be that guy, but it's not important match.
1: I've literally brought you in to be that guy.
2: No, I mean, Ghana, Panama, it's exciting because it's happening in our city right now. Yeah. So the environment down in BMO Field or
1: it's
2: Toronto Stadium
1: so
2: is
1: going to
2: be so good. I know that there is a big crowd from Panama that live here in Toronto, and also they arrive here to the city. Uh-huh. So hopefully if you guys are around and the people here in Toronto want to feel what a World Cup is, I will just encourage you to go to Liberty Village area around 6 p.m.
1: Oh, that's okay. Cool. Because this is what I say, and I said this last week, and I hope some of y'all have taken my advice. When Canada's not playing, you pick the next team that you're going to support, right? Whatever it is, whether it's a family connection, friend connection, whatever it is. Don't just go to the usual place where you go to watch sports.
2: No.
1: So let's use one as an example. Ghana, Panama. Find where the Panamanians are going to be.
2: Yeah.
1: Find where the Guyanans are going to be. And go and loiter with them and party with them because that's where the atmosphere is. You sitting in a random bar watching we got an 87-inch screen. Oh, that's cool. But do you have the atmosphere I'm looking for? And the reason I say this, on Saturday, this past Saturday, I watched the Brazil match and Morocco with a bunch of Brazilians.
2: Well done.
1: It was honestly, I took my own advice. I'm like, where are the Brazilians? I know they know how to party. And boy, do they know how to party. Now, I discovered, I don't know whether you know much about Brazilians, but apparently in Brazil, there is a soda there that is more popular than Coca-Cola.
2: Yeah, Guaraná.
1: That's it! Yeah. Oh, that stuff is delicious.
2: So good.
1: Put a bit of vodka in that as well. On ice? Yeah. You know what I'm saying?
2: Yes.
1: Where can I buy that? Do you know where I can buy that?
2: Anywhere in St. Clair.
1: Really?
2: Yeah. And it's St. Clair on Earthscore Park.
1: I'm learning things today.
2: But I mean, if you want to do that, I will encourage people to try to go to the BMO Field area to see what are the Ghana people and Panama people doing.
1: Oh, yeah. And then, down on the waterfront as well.
2: And then if you stay with them and then just party with them a little, and then at 10 p.m., you can just go find the Colombians.
1: Yeah, where are the Colombians? Now, if you know any Colombians, they know how to party. They know how to.
3: I
1: know one as well. Now, the 10 o'clock game tonight is, it's coming from Mexico.
2: Yeah.
1: Uzbekistan and Colombia. Who are you picking in that one?
2: I mean, Colombia has the responsibility to win this match. On the paper, Colombia is the better team.
1: Uzbekistan, they're a good team, though. Are they?
2: Canada faced them. They did a great job. Uzbekistan against Canada in a friendly match. Canada ended up winning. But when I saw that Uzbekistan team playing against Canada, I got a little bit scared because if there are Colombians listening here, we know that Colombia sometimes gets too confident.
1: Okay.
2: And that play against them.
1: All right. So you're going to have a late night.
2: Yeah, I'm going to try to keep it quiet. I'm going to try to stay
1: Don't
2: at home
1: be stupid.
2: To watch it.
1: No, go out. No, no. What? Dude, this is once in a life. What are you doing?
2: No, I have to. I have a show to run tomorrow morning.
1: Oh, no.
2: Yes,
1: oh,
2: yes.
1: No. Once in a lifetime opportunity. I'm going to lecture you right now, Santi. Once in a lifetime opportunity for you to party with Colombians while watching soccer. What are you doing? Go out
2: I
1: on
2: have
1: a school
2: to produce
1: night.
2: A show.
1: So what? It's radio. It's not brain science, right? Go and party with the Colombians tonight.
2: I cannot do that to the
1: Jeez.
2: Listeners.
1: All right.
2: I owe myself to the listeners.
1: Where are the Colombians partying? I'll go.
2: I will go to St. Clair West.
1: St. Clair West?
2: Even if you don't want to go to the stadium and you want to watch Panama Ghana, go watch 7
1: All right. How do I know when I find a Colombian? Yellow and what is it, orange?
2: Yellow jersey.
1: Yellow and what's that?
2: Yellow, blue, and red.
1: Okay.
2: Yeah.
1: And that's the current jersey?
2: That's the current one, yeah.
1: This is what they're wearing. Yeah, all right. So, it's a yellow Adidas kit. It's got the three butterfly. Orange stripes. It's got the
2: yellow butterfly.
1: Yellow butterfly.
2: From Gabriel Garcia Marquez, yep. 100 years of solitude.
1: Right? Man, so much fun. Thank you so much.
2: No, thank you for giving us the space. Like, people need to be connected with the World Cup. This is not about FIFA. Please do not call it FIFA World Cup. Just say the World Cup. We are just here for the players that were kids glued to the TV watching these days, and it's happening in our city.
1: And friends, here's the other advice. Even if you're not watching the soccer, just go where the party is. That's the only advice. All right, more of the Alex Pearson Show on the way.
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1: I want to get to more World Cup stuff a little bit later on in the show because I got some audio to play for you. But I wanted to talk about Gen Z, whatever, I don't care. Young people, and it's so fascinating because there's some research out, and I think this research already is kind of common knowledge. We are learning that Gen Zs, if anyone's listening and you're a Gen Z, I hate sort of dividing people into generational categories. It's just dumb. Young people that aren't my age, saying no to one night stands and want heartfelt experiences instead. And I get it. People are looking for connection, right? So when I saw this story this morning, I was like, oh, I don't think this is just a young person thing. I think this is a generational thing. I think we go through this when we get to a certain point in our life. Like, obviously, some of y'all, when you're in your 20s, would bang anything with a pulse. And I'm serious when I say that. But look, people are horny and they want to have sex. They do. And they should do it consensually. Have fun. But some people are looking for more than just sex. Some people are looking for that ultimate connection, that thing in another person that connects them together, that gives them commonality, someone who respects them and, they can respect each other back. So when I just said... Look, I think a lot of these news organizations just love to come up with stupid headlines to make you click because we're idiots. Gen Z are doing this. Guess what? We're all doing it. We're all doing it. There's plenty of people in their 30s and 40s that don't have one night stands because they're looking for something more. There's plenty of people. So it's, I love it. It's like, oh, they're down on one night stands and they're looking for meaningful experiences. I mean, yeah. Like, sex is great, but a meal is better. Sex then eat. Trust me, that's the advice here. Am I saying too much? Look, this is radio. If we're not honest, what the hell are we here for? So, if you're one of those people, it's like, oh, am I? If you feel strange, if you're like, oh, I don't have a lot of sex because I'm looking for something. Don't feel weird about that. Don't be weirded out by headlines. These miserable SOB news organizations are just looking for you to click on their content because they got nothing else going on. They got nothing of substance to offer the conversation. Like, we know that younger people are drinking less. Once again, they're looking for community. Where are they finding that? Did you know that run clubs are massive? Of course you do. Many of you probably know this. Like, in Korea, run clubs are so big. It's like one of the biggest dating scenes for people. So, a fascinating story. I love that. The headline is so lazy. Down on one night stands, Gen Z swiping left on casual sex. I'm telling you, they're probably having plenty of casual sex. It's probably just not the focus of their life. Even the opening line from this ridiculous New York Post story, can I read it to you? It's an age-old nightlife scenario. You lock eyes with a stranger across a crowded bar, share a couple of cocktails, followed by the classic walk of shame the next morning. What planet are you on? What do you mean walk of shame the next morning? People aren't having sleepovers. They're not having sleepovers. People who have casual sex are not having sleepovers. They're doing what they need to do, and then they're going back to their own house. What world are we living in that we read this sort of stuff and we actually think it's real? People aren't living their lives like that. So for those of you who are dating, and looking for having meaningful dates, maybe not a hookup date. Maybe you're going for a coffee date, or you're going for a walk in the park. Are you going to go see a movie or something? Honestly, it's so much fun just sitting there and having a conversation with somebody. Sure, the sex will get, you'll get to the sex. Why would anyone think that anyone's really rushing into that? Some people do, some people don't. I don't know why we're doing articles about it. Ah, but look, it gave me something to talk about today, didn't it? Why did I want to get lecherous on this? Just let young people and everyone else just date the way they want to date. You know what it is, too? It's likely these dating companies are owned by massive, massive hedge funds. And they need to make money. They need you on their dating apps. They need you to be desperate and horny and lonely. They're banking on it. But I think as we, and look, this sounds so weird to say, but as we are this far away from what happened back in 2020, I think more of us are starting to learn a little bit more about community, what makes community work, how it works. I saw a great example of this yesterday. Someone did a video about the differences in the types of coffee shops we like to hang out in. You know, those really modern, hard-edge coffee stores where there's no decoration, they're very stark. They're not inviting. They don't ask you to stick around and stay. Whereas you go into those older coffee stores that maybe have large couches. Remember how Starbucks used to be? Those third spaces. That's where people are connecting. People are connecting with sports groups. Sport will save your life. So just when you see dumb articles like this, just take it with a grain of salt. It's not worth the internet hyperlink it's linked to for you to click on it. Don't give these SOBs what they want, which is like clicks. Do your thing. All right, I got some audio from the World Cup I want to play when we come back. It includes a kid getting excited about something. I think he was given a gift. I got some audio from the Croatians and how awesome they think they are. Well, come on, you got to talk yourself up. It's the World Cup. Like, you got to pump your tires. And what else will we dive into? I don't know. Have you seen the MLB's 250th American anniversary hat that they forced the Blue Jays to put out? So disgusting. Fans are pissed. Have you seen the picture? I'll talk about it next. Stay there. It's the Alex Pearson Show.
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1: So coming up on July 1st, it's Canada Day. Then a few days later, you're going to have the 4th of July in the States. America turns 250 years old. And MLB has gotten all of their teams in the leagues to put out July 4th Independence Day themed baseball caps. That includes the Toronto Blue Jays. Now, Joy Jeet, I don't know whether you've had a look at the cap yet.
2: Oh, I did.
1: This limited edition cap is currently listed at about $56. It is roughly 78 Canadian dollars to buy it. I draw the line at, what's the most you'll pay for a baseball cap? I know you don't wear a lot of baseball caps, but what would be the most you pay for a cap?
2: Maximum would be 20 to 30 max.
1: 20 to 30?
2: Max.
1: All right. $80 for an American Blue Jays cap.
2: There wouldn't be any sales of that.
1: Right, I looked at the comments on this. I looked at the comments, and one of the comments that had been boosted the most was, "Oh, they're going to have zero units sold of this." I haven't actually heard from any diehard Blue Jays fans what they think of this. By the way, I just don't know. But I can't imagine. How do we describe a cap? It's kind of beige. The Blue Jays logo is in red. So what you would usually see blue. Is in red. And then on the side of this thing, it has a honking big 250 with an American flag. Are you serious? Now, fair enough. There may be, and there is plenty of Americans that live and call Canada home and probably a Blue Jays fence. They're probably going to love this. Maybe, I don't know, maybe they'll hate it. They probably already hate the fact that they're going to file two tax returns. Would you wear this hat? I could not wear this hat. I have a couple of Blue Jays. Well, I have one. My sister stole the other one. But I don't think I could wear this. Why isn't there why didn't they make a negotiation with the MLB that they could just do a Canada Day version? That would make way more sense.
2: Exactly.
1: Right? So, hey, listen, you know, because, you know, we're the only team outside the U.S., Can we just do a Canadian version? I don't know. It's odd. What are you got any thoughts on this? Any feelings?
2: I guess the reason why we are feeling so bad about this is because after Mr. Donald Trump made that statement of 51st state.
1: Oh, what'd you say his name for? We don't talk about that.
2: So maybe that's what instigating it, but I don't like the fact that we're doing that at all.
1: Yeah, and I wonder if this is, I don't think this is a Rogers Blue Jays organization decision. I think they were probably forced to do this by MLB.
2: Very true. Could be possible.
1: Right. Could be like a franchise thing. It's like, oh, if you're part of the system, this is what you got to do for the 4th of July. Just seems a little odd. Seems out of character. How many did they get made of these? Like, they're going to have to destroy. There's no way. These are going to be on the discount rack by the end of next week. Like, you're going to be able to go to the MLB shop next week. You're going to be able to go to the Blue Jays online store next week. You're going to be able to go into the Blue Jays store at Rogers Center next week, and these things will be $30.
2: I wouldn't be surprised if a few people buy this just to burn it. Maybe.
1: Oh, that, I don't think we should be burning things. I don't think that's necessary. That's kind of dumb. This is going to be on the discount rack. That's an interesting move. I cannot imagine for a second what it's like being in the marketing department of the Blue Jays right now, knowing that that cap is out there. Like, are they selling any? I wish they had stats. It's a completely different company to this one, but, you know, that's what we do. We talk about things that are happening in Southern Ontario here. And it's just, I don't know anyone that's going to buy one of these. And I know people that have 20 to 30 Blue Jays caps. And they ain't adding this to the collection. Apparently, the Blue Jays are going to actually wear these caps in their three-game series against the Mariners from July 3rd to the 5th. But on Canada Day, they will wear Canadian-themed ones. This kind of bums me out. Because the Rogers Communications Company love to tell you that the Blue Jays are Canada's team. Yeah, I agree with that. They are. So treat it like it. Like you're a multi-billion dollar company. Surely they can push back to MLB on this. Going, guys, this is a little heated right now. Maybe it's not the right thing. Maybe these will hit the discount rack at those games because they know that the pre-sales are bad. Ah, man, I think they made a really bad decision here. And unfortunate if it's been pushed by MLB that they have to do this, which kind of sucks when you're the only team outside of the U.S. Is there a push right now? I believe there's a push right now from one of the mayors on the West Coast to see if Vancouver could get a team. Now, it's worth noting that the Vancouver Canadians are a Blue Jays feeder team. And that team is already in Vancouver. They have 3 foot long hot dogs. You ever been to a ballpark that has 3 foot long hot dogs?
2: Nope.
1: 3 foot long hot. Kids go crazy for those things because it's ridiculously large. So it looks like they're carrying around a weapon. Like that hot dog's as long as a baseball bat. That's craziness. So yeah, I don't think I'm doing this. Oh, this person says, I love the USA. I'm going to buy that hat. Absolutely. I'm so tired of the anti-American rants. Oh, please. Anti-American rants? From whom? How is anything I'm saying anti-American? Are you insane? Nothing I've said is anti-American. What I'm saying is this. This is Canada. That's Canada's team. Why wouldn't there be a Canada Day version of that hat? This person here says, I don't care too much about the 250 logo, but the hat itself is ugly as hell. Not sure if there's another color scheme, but the red in white is fugly. It's not even white. It's cream. It's like beige. It's a beige hat. Canadian team, but no Canadian, says this text. Yeah, sure. Whatever. Doesn't matter. So if you want to get the hat, get the hat. That first text, look, I love the USA too. Oh my God, what a great country. Love going to the USA on holidays. Love Los Angeles. Love Seattle. Seattle's a great city. Where else have I been? Minneapolis is fun. Have you ever been there? Cleveland? Don't do it. Don't do it. Don't do it. All right, we'll take a little break here. I want to come back. I want to play some audio, a little bit more World Cup stuff because, you know, it's very exciting today. A lot of excitement here in the building. Because people want to leave early to watch soccer. I like it. People have purpose outside of their jobs for once. It's great. More of the Alex Pearson Show on the way.
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1: I love city red tape. It's the dumbest thing ever. Nobu in Toronto is going through this right now. You probably know the Nobu name. Well, they want to put a big sign on their building, the Nobu Hotel and Residences. So there's been an application filed on behalf of the developer there known as Madison Group. They want to add a glowing presence to the roofline. In the entertainment district. So the Nobu logo's been on the complex's West Tower since 2024. Though this recent signage application, we're learning from Madison, seeks permission to upgrade the pair of illuminated signs on the uppermost story of the West Tower, matching the display on the towers together. The city's like, yeah, no thank you. I find this odd. Why are they saying no thank you? Or no, you can't do this. Yet the Globe and Mail building just put up a massive Scotiabank sign on the east-facing side. So I just, why is it okay for Scotiabank to do it, but not okay for Nobu to do it? That's what I don't understand. Right? And I know that they want to cut down on signage pollution. Like, there's plenty of other places. Like, this ain't Quebec. Could you imagine, like, the language rules that they have in Quebec if we had something similar here? That signs had to be proper. Yeah, that's not going to happen here. So I'd like to know the reasoning or the logic behind. And look, it may be very clear sound logic. But why can't they have their logo on the side of the building if it's their building? You know, the building we work in, Chorus Entertainment, has signs on three sides of this building the size of double-decker buses. They're huge. Like if the green O out of Chorus fell, it'd kill someone. It's that big. So it's just odd. Like if Canada Goose, if TD, if EQ Bank, CIBC, look, any you name it. If the Fairmont can have such a big-ass sign on their building, why can't Nobu have a sign on this? I know nothing about these developers. I know nothing about their business plans. Frankly, I don't care. But I cannot fathom why the city would make a decision like that and just creates red tape. It pisses off your developers. Like, you have a brand that is trying to... it's a luxury brand. Nobu is a luxury brand. And what is Nobu trying to do? What every other luxury brand in this city is trying to do is trying to create their hotel and their residences as a place to be seen and go to. That's the whole point. You know, if Nobu can say, you know, we're bougie, we've got this fancy hotel, you should come to Toronto. Isn't that good for us in the long run? And we're talking the entertainment district. So hang on. So downtown can have these massive ass signs advertising me the latest Samsung products, but Nobu can't have their logo on the side of the building. Please make it make sense. Like, why? Someone explain it to me. I don't know what to tell you. Anyway, that's some of the stupidity coming out of Toronto right now. Nobu's just trying to do their thing. Go, look, this is where we are on the skyline. You look at the skyline of Toronto, you can pick out where certain buildings are because they got their logos on them. You know what my favorite thing is? Yeah, ever watch TV news closely? Do this tonight. Any channel that has a skyline in the background, right? You'll see familiar buildings. But someone in the graphics department at the television station has very cleverly photoshopped out the logos of like Scotiabank or CIBC because they ain't getting free advertising. Have you ever noticed that?
2: Now that you've mentioned it, I do notice that.
1: Yeah. Like, specifically television stations that have the background of that city skyline as a clear picture. Because there's plenty of artsy sort of gauche and blur versions of television backgrounds for reporters to stand in front of. But when you see newsreaders in front of it, trust me, next time you see this, with a Toronto background, look around. I bet you don't see any logos of any of the companies. Because you know that someone upstairs in the marketing department is like, hang on a second. We're gonna let Scotiabank have their logo on television every night at 6 p.m.? Hell no. They can pay a fee for that. In fact, wouldn't that be hilarious? There you go, television networks. There's some non-traditional revenue for you. Sponsor the background.

0: So you go to all of those big corporations that are on your skyline cityscape behind your newsreader and say, all right, we'll put your company's logo back on your building, but it's $100,000 a year. I should be working in sales. I should be moving up to the third floor, working for the sales team. I've figured it out. Non-traditional revenue in the global background. We can add the logos back and make some money off it. All right, I want to play some more audio as it is a big day for World Cup games. Here's what's going on. Soccer-wise today, you got Portugal and Congo playing now. That's almost wrapped up. That's in Houston. You got England and Croatia. Everyone's saying that is the game to watch today at 4 p.m. You've got Ghana and Panama tonight here in Toronto at 7 p.m. at Toronto Stadium. And then tonight, Colombia and Uzbekistan at 10 p.m. So it's going to be a late night. So I've got some audio here of a bunch of different things. This is the Croatians telling us how great they are.
1: We are like soldiers when we go on the pitch. We play with full heart.
2: It's like Hollywood here.
3: Okay. Oh, yeah.
1: When you're born as a Croatian, you know, it's Jesus, Croatia, and then family, and then everything else.
0: Ah, so football becomes after that. Okay, very good. All right, is this the Norwegian team in the stands? Which stadium was this?
4: This was...
0: Yeah, you can leave your mic on. That's fine. Where was it? Do you remember?
4: Yes.
0: Yeah, it was yes. I love yes. All right.
4: It was a Boston stadium. My bad.
0: All right. The Norwegians doing their... They do this row everywhere they go. The Norwegians are famous for it. I saw them doing it up an escalator. Very dangerous, but funny. That's not that. I don't know what that is. That's... I think you mislabeled that or put the wrong audio in there. All right. Listen to this kid. This kid gets a surprise to go to the World Cup.
5: You're leaving with daddy. And this is for you, Sebas.
0: Yeah, there's a whole viral video and this kid just starts howling. Like, can you imagine? I couldn't imagine the emotional state of a young child, especially under the age of 10. Especially if you're a soccer fan. Especially, you know, if you know any kids that are soccer fans, they probably play FIFA on the PlayStation. So to be given any sort of soccer tickets in real life is kind of a cool thing. And to experience that with a family member as well, especially if you're a soccer family. A buddy of mine on the West Coast, Bobby, was my producer for a long time. His son Jackson is also a massive soccer fan. And I think they went to the World Cup 4 years ago. They had tickets 4 years. Where was the World Cup 4 years ago?
4: Qatar.
0: Where?
4: Qatar.
0: Yeah, I think they went there.
4: Yes.
0: Or maybe they went for the European Championships. I don't know. They did something where it's a full soccer trip. So to have that as a gift as a kid, because most kids, when I was a kid, I was like, I want to go to Disneyland in America. You know, I want to go to Paris Disneyland. I want to go to see Epcot. No, some kids are like, I want to go see Messi play. You know, last week on the show, we had that story of that one mom. I can't remember where she was calling from. But her 15-year-old son had saved up thousands of dollars to get himself some World Cup tickets here in Toronto. Isn't that amazing? Like we always talk about, you know, how young people put away for certain things or save up for certain things. Imagine being 15, you're working a part-time job, going through school, and you manage to put away thousands of dollars so you can head to a game. All right, did you get that audio for me? Yep. All right, you want to play it for me?
6: Yep. Yeah.
0: Wow. That is so cool. I love that every single country has a different way of igniting the stands. How do Indian soccer players get people doing stuff in the stands?
4: Oh, I have no clue, man.
0: No clue?
4: India is not good in soccer. Okay, Let's talk about cricket then.
0: All right, so I'm in India. I'm at a match. What is a commonality that I'm going to hear in the stadium?
4: Oh, you're going to hear a lot of... So usually cricket is more of a team game.
0: There's
4: superstars in the team.
0: Okay.
4: So the moment you see Virat Kohli or MS Dhoni...
0: Oh, they're calling out their name?
4: They call out their name.
0: Oh, and they got a chance like that?
4: Exactly.
0: Oh, okay. See, that's the stuff I love. Because so far we've seen different things. So the Norwegians have their rowing chant. The Scottish sing. Who else we got? I don't know what... Now, I've been told the Germans are louder than the Scots.
4: or the songs by the English people? Like, if you listen to them today.
0: Yeah, they're very similar. Like, the Irish, the English, and the Scottish are very similar in how they sort of engage themselves in games. It's very much, we're singing along, everyone's part of it. Like, it's a big team thing. I don't know what the Australians do. I guess they do the Aussie, Aussie, Aussie, oi, oi, oi, which is so boring at this point. Like, they must have something. Like, Australians do the wave, but that's also mostly mediocre. So I'm excited to see what is going to be coming up. It's going to be a big afternoon. And remember, don't go where the Canadians are to watch the games. Find whatever team you're going for. So if you're going for Ghana this afternoon, find where the Guyanans are hanging out. God, I hope I'm saying that right. Find where they're hanging out and party with them. It's going to be a good time. All right, we say goodbye to 980 CFPL in London. London Live with Mike Stubbs coming up after 3 o'clock. All right, back here at 6:40 Toronto and the Ben Mulrooney Show coming up after 3 o'clock. Ben is not here. He hasn't shown up yet. I have no idea where he is. This is generally where I talk to. You don't have to go get him. It's fine. Put your headphones back on. He will get here when he gets here. But this is generally where I talk to Ben Mulrooney about what he's doing on his show. What is Ben doing? I have no idea what Ben's doing on his show, but you know it's going to be good. It happens after 3 o'clock. Yeah. Are you trying to find Ben? People are whispering, where's Ben?
4: He was probably standing outside right now.
0: He's probably a busy guy, man. He's probably recording something. Like, do you understand? This guy is hosting the West Block right now. He's one of the preeminent butter tart experts in Southern Ontario. He's got his radio, his national radio show he's going to do. He's a guy who's burning the candle at both ends. He's probably watching soccer right now. He's probably watching Portugal and Congo play. That's probably what he's doing, right?
4: He's walking outside. I don't think he knows that he has to get in.
0: It doesn't matter, man. It doesn't matter. See, it's radio. This happens. He's going to realize right at the last minute, and then we're going to have to wrap it up, right? He's out there. He's literally outside on his phone right now. And because there's no speaker in the hallway here, because we're in an airlock.
4: There is.
0: He's completely oblivious to the fact that he should be in here on the radio. Like, I can see him out of the corner of my eye. I'm literally talking about him while looking at him. And he hasn't taken the cue that he's going to come in. And I'm not going to wave at him or anything. I'm not going to make a song and dance. Because I'm out of here in 20 seconds, and that's a someone else problem. Right? Thanks, Joy Jeep, for talking soccer. Thanks to Santiago. Thanks for all the texts this afternoon. I'll be back for Alex tomorrow. The Ben Mulrooney Show is on your radio at 3 o'clock this afternoon. Enjoy a very busy soccer day. See ya.
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24: From the National Newsroom of the Canadian Press, I'm Don Mitchell. Iran-U.S. negotiators are in the picturesque Swiss city of Lucerne this hour to build out an interim deal to end the war in Iran. It includes mediators from Qatar and Pakistan, with Tehran's nuclear program and an end to fighting in Lebanon as key sticking points. ABC News foreign correspondent Tom Sufi Burridge is in Switzerland.
25: Looming over everything right now is the fact that Iran Saturday... announced that once again it was shutting the Strait of Hormuz. So even before these much more complicated negotiations begin on the future of Iran's nuclear program, that memorandum of understanding signed by President Trump less than 4 days ago appears to be at risk of falling apart.
24: The on-again, off-again conflict in Lebanon between Israel and Iran-backed Hezbollah militants continues to threaten to derail the deal. Residents across the Montreal area are enduring the remnants of flooding and power outages today from heavy rain that hit southern Quebec over the weekend. Environment Canada says some areas received between 100 and 150 millimeters of rain in just a few hours yesterday. Flights and ground operations at Montreal Trudeau International Airport were disrupted last night, though conditions appear to have returned to normal today. Southwest of the city, Saint-Costat declared a local state of emergency after flooding damaged homes and roads. A state of emergency has been declared in Los Angeles County this weekend due to biohazard concerns stemming from a still-burning warehouse fire.
26: The warehouse fire is turning into a biohazard risk because of the frozen meat and other perishables inside.
27: If you can imagine the food inside your refrigerator with no power, no refrigerant, starting to rot, and then opening up your refrigerator door, that's about where we are now.
26: Fire Chief Jamie Moore says once the fire's out,
27: we're going to be able to start pulling out all of that product, putting it onto trucks, being able to ship it out to the landfill.
26: 2 shelters have opened in the area. Brian Clark, ABC News.
24: And finally, a survey of spending over the last fiscal year by Alberta's provincial politicians indicates taxpayers are footing the bill on everything from bison steak dinners to a pack of gum. York University government ethics professor Ian Steadman says while the expenses fall within the rules, it's up to each party to set expectations for their members, especially the governing UCP.
28: What makes Alberta a unique place is that you could probably paint around the edges of the rules a little bit, and unless someone in your own caucus is going to hold you accountable for it, the opposition doesn't have as much power in Alberta in a historically speaking way. You have majority governments constantly, so you really do need a culture inside the party to to say what's acceptable, what's not.
24: The expenses are posted online and contain receipts for purchases politicians can make on the job. Multiple MLAs expense steak dinners with constituents while others build over $6,000 to cater events or get a hotel in Calgary during last year's stampede. This is the Canadian Press. In sports, we're into the fourth round of U.S. Open golf. Wyndham Clark holds a commanding six-shot lead at 7-under par after surviving a brutal windy Saturday at Shinnecock Hills. A massive logjam sits tied for second place at 1-under par, featuring Scottie Scheffler, Tom Kim, Sahith Theegala, and Sam Stevens. Listowel, Ontario's Corey Connors is leading the Canadian contingent at 2-over, tied with four other golfers at 13th. In the World Cup, superstar Mo Salah and Egypt face off against New Zealand in Vancouver. It's the third match at BC Place, and there's a lot at stake for supporters of the All Whites and the Pharaohs. New Zealand, Egypt, Belgium, and Iran all sit with 1 point in Group G after a pair of draws. And in Major League Baseball, the Toronto Blue Jays will close out their three-game series with the Chicago Cubs at Wrigley Field today. The Cubs won Friday's opener 16-2. The Jays bouncing back with an 8-6 come-from-behind win yesterday. Toronto right-hander Dylan Cease on the mound for today's rubber match, with the Cubs countering with lefty Shota Imananga. From the Canadian Press, I'm Don Mitchell.
0: You're listening to the West Block on 640 Toronto. I'm Ben Mulrooney, in for Mercedes Stevenson.
1: As world energy works to right itself after the U.S.-Iran war, leaders at last week's G7 highlighted Canada. Their statement read, "We commit to accelerate the diversification of energy supply routes in order to reduce global vulnerability to the Strait of Hormuz and to increase our energy stocks. We welcome the potential for Canada to deliver significant additional capacity to global markets in the coming years." Henrietta Trays, co-founder of Veda Partners near Washington, joins us now. Thanks so much for your time.
2: Thanks so much for having me. Excited to be here.
1: So what's your take on the G7 statement pointing to Canada as a reliable potential energy supplier?
2: It is a very phenomenal development for Canada. And to me, it mirrors a lot of what we saw from Prime Minister Carney's speech at Davos. That was a jump off point from the president's Liberation Day tariffs. It's kind of the second big opportunity that Canada has to take over as what Prime Minister Carney called a middle power and become a much more dominant player, equaling out some of the disruption we've seen from the United States, from the closure of the Strait of Hormuz. It's yet another opportunity for Canada to step into a higher place on the global stage.
1: With so many countries signaling that they are buyers, what do you think this means for Canada as far as production?
2: Well, for production, obviously, we know there's two major LNG facilities that are coming online. There's a big effort to move just inter-province regulations, eliminate some of those, get rid of some of the red tape that has plagued Canada for many years, and have more access available to the rest of the world. And what's so interesting to me is that it's not just Europe and typical trading partners. It's also Japan and Asian trading nations. Everybody needs to diversify away from the Strait now, and Canada has basically everything that the rest of the world wants, whether it's fertilizer or crude oil.
1: Well, this came out after President Trump's agreement with Iran. Do you see the MOU as stabilizing markets temporarily, or are they still on shaky ground?
2: I would say that we're seeing from gas prices that the market is expecting the regular flow of traffic through the Strait of Hormuz to come back online. But there are many reasons to think that we'll never get back to the pre-February 28th range. And I'll tell you exactly what concerns me is the new program that the IRGC is setting up around insurance, mandating that you coordinate with the IRGC, which is, of course, a state sponsor of terror or foreign terrorist organization in all Western banking nations. And what this is doing is creating a permanent inflation risk, a permanent inflation component. You're going to pay more for insurance risks. You're going to pay more just to communicate with the IRGC to get your ship through the toll and through the strait. And that's going to become a permanent function that is not addressed by the MOU, other than to say maybe 60 days from now, this all comes back on track.
1: So how worrisome is that for consumers? I mean, here in Canada, we're hearing what you just said is an opportunity for us. But in the interim, before we get all of that up and going and spun up here in Canada, what's that going to do to consumers?
2: Well, for consumers, you should not count on the price of crude dropping in nearly as fast as it rose. So the rule of thumb is twice as slow to come down as it took to go up. If you use that and try to just use it as a blunt instrument, that puts you back at pre-February levels in mid-November. So we have months to go before there's anything equalized. And of course, that requires that the Strait actually does reopen. We're getting something like 27 ships through a day since the MOU was signed. And that's all fine and well, but it's nowhere near the 130 ships that we were getting pre-war. So with the insurance rates higher, with the premiums higher, shipping costs higher, and now the requirement that you coordinate with the Strait of Hormuz and the IRGC, you really have a big persistent problem that suggests to me we will not be getting back to $2.81 gasoline in the United States or for consumers for months, if not years to come.
1: Well, as you said, shipping traffic through the Strait of Hormuz stalled again. And how have prices at the pump reacted to this new instability in the region? Have they gone up? Have they gone down?
2: They have come down. It is shaky. And again, they haven't come down nearly as much as they've gone up. So for U.S. consumers, we saw gas get to $4.56. That hurt a lot. And now we're down to $3.99. So that's great. It's definitely better than where we were, but we're still $1.15 higher than where we started off. So there's still a lot of agita in the domestic electorate. And you can see it, 78% of independent voters think that this was a misguided war and they don't approve of the president's plan here. And it sounds hard to say, but the Republican base is so deeply connected to President Trump and so supportive of his policies. But even they only have 70% approval of the way the president handled this war. So he's effectively underwater with, I think the total is 68% of Americans.
1: Okay, so the price at the pump probably won't go down till mid-November, but how will consumers see prices change this summer as far as the cost of everything else?
2: You know, unfortunately, this has a huge bleed through and the impact to groceries, to food products, to services, to even the U.S. Postal Service has an 8% surcharge on every single thing that you ship all the way through 2027. So there are going to be these delays as we see anything in the diesel or crude knock-on effects come down.
1: Henrietta, thank you for your expertise.
2: Thank you for having me.
0: The West Block will continue on 640 Toronto.
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0: Welcome back to the West Block on 640 Toronto. Global political power still remains in mainly male hands. A new study discovered only one in seven countries has a female leader. It also found women are presidents or heads of government in only 28 of the world's 195 countries, and 101 states have never had a female leader. When it comes to female ministers in the world, 14 countries, including six in Western Europe, have achieved gender parity in their governments. Conversely, eight countries still have no female ministers at all. Mila Mulrooney has recently been named Chancellor of Nova Scotia's St. Francis Xavier University. That's also where the Mila Mulrooney Research Chair in Women, Policy and Governance Leadership develops research on the roles of women in policy and governance. I sat down to speak with her in Montreal. Mila Mulrooney, Mom, welcome.
15: Thank you.
0: We wanted to start with some news that just came out. It's from the UN. It's a study about women in politics, and it's called The Persistent Glass Ceiling. As you look at politics in 2026, what do we need to do to get from where we are to where we need to be in your mind as it relates to women in politics?
15: I think women have always had the need to do many things and be wear many hats, and I think that's always going to be the problem. I'd like to be encouraged by the numbers at the universities, where many of the engineering schools are 50-50, many of the law schools are 60-40 favoring women. And I think then they reach a point where they're working, they're in the workforce, and some of them want to be mothers, and some of them want to do other things. I think politics is a tough thing to hold.
0: And yet, Caroline, my sister,
15: yes.
0: She had a pretty big career in politics, but it just ended.
18: This was not an easy decision. It was one of the hardest decisions I've made in my life, but it is the right one.
0: Elected under Doug Ford's Ontario government in 2018, Caroline announced she was stepping down to start a new chapter in her life.
15: She had a wonderful career in politics. She had a constituency that was under an hour away from her door, so she could go there every weekend. She had a husband that was very excited about her being in politics and doing something that she wanted. She had children that were the perfect age to help her door to door. And all the planets aligned where she was concerned. And so, but she did it for 8 years. Yeah. And then she said, now I have to return to some kind of sense of normalcy.
0: Have you spoken to Caroline about whether or not this is her final chapter in politics? Has she closed the book entirely on politics?
15: I was sure you were going to ask me which one of my four children was my favorite.
0: I've done that before.
15: Yes, you have. So just like I didn't answer that one, I will not answer the last one.
0: What's the role of personal relationships, personal interactions between world leaders? It was significant back when Dad was in power. Is it still, do you think, today significant, or are we lacking it? Do we need more of it?
15: I think you need it. I think it's crucial. I don't know if the world works that way anymore. I hope it does. I think, you know, picking up the phone with your friends and allies can make a huge difference. I can I can tell you a story because now both the people that I'm talking about are no longer here. But George Bush called the three people, actually. George Bush called Brian and said, I very much like to call President Mitterrand, but A, the language barrier, and Brian said, call him 9 o'clock his time, which means you have to get up at 3 to call him. It's going to make all the difference because he sees you making an effort. Yeah. And sure enough, he got everything he needed to get because of this outreach, an appearance of generosity, and that the President of the United States, which was considered the greatest power of all the G7 countries, he did whatever George Bush wanted at that particular time. And then he was able to get Mitterrand and Kohl, who were having their issues. And you see that picture where they're holding hands? That's all because of personal relationships.
0: Yeah. It's an iconic photo of French President François Mitterrand and West German Chancellor Helmut Kohl at the Verdun ceremony honoring the dead. And it became a symbol of reconciliation after the German leader was left out of the anniversary celebrations marking Allied landings in Normandy.
15: It wasn't just Brian, but everybody worked together to make sure that each country was heard and each country was respected and that they respected each other.
16: The Trump of it all today makes it a little more tricky, complex.
15: Difficult.
16: I remember meeting him prior to politics, actually in Florida. We were at a party. Someone was opening their home. And I'm sure you crossed paths with him. Do you remember what Dad's, near the end of his life, what his recollections were? Because I know that he was heavily involved with the Trudeau attempt at opening those doors. What were his thoughts?
15: I don't want to answer that, but I will tell you the last thing he said, Donald Trump said to me, was we went to a concert at Mar-a-Lago because David Foster was performing, and the president was not supposed to come. But he did come, and he somehow managed. I found myself sitting next to him, and he, or beside him, even though it was a round table, and he leaned over and he said, quote, I like your man Trudeau very much.
16: Did you follow up?
15: Well, of course I told him. But the fact is that you never know with the president now.
16: Yeah.
15: One day it's black, the other way it's white. It's, you know, it's there's a lot of rainbow of colors happening here.
16: Dad worked so hard near the end of his life to set up the Brian Mulroney Institute of Government at St. Francis Xavier, from which he graduated. You're now the chancellor. When you're there, when you're on campus, and that university meant so much to him, do you feel closer to him?
15: Absolutely. Yeah. I think that's one of the reasons I decided to do it. And I did something relatively stupid because I listened to my children, is I made a decision within the first year after your father passed. And they say, don't make any decisions that first year. Well, this was 7 months into his death. And so I was quite apprehensive about it because this was new.
16: Yeah.
15: This was something that I hadn't even thought of doing.
16: What have you learned about, you know, the young Canadians and the directions they want to take their lives by way of education?
15: Well, I've learned so much, and I'm still learning something every day. And I will say that I think St. Evex is an absolute jewel. I think it maybe would have been easier to put an institute in downtown Toronto or downtown Montreal with a lot more feet on the ground, a lot more people coming through. But I think it means so much more because this is where your father got all of his love of politics and diversity, large scholarship program for diversity, Indigenous and Black Nova Scotians. We have one for women. The school was set up in 1853, and it was just after the freeing of the slaves in the United States, or just around that time. So a lot of them came through the railroad up to the Maritimes. And they belong, they're part of Nova Scotia. And now we're making sure that their children or their grandchildren have a chance to be even better than their previous generation.
16: I want to talk to you. There's a quote from Bill Davis. Ontario Premier Bill Davis reportedly told Dad, Mila will get you more votes than you will get for yourself. And Dad always said that were it not for you, he would be the most successful senior partner at his law firm here in Montreal. Like he could take himself only so far, but with you on his side as part of his team, that's what got him to 24 Sussex.
17: A brand new day for this wonderful Canada.
16: Do you see a changing role for spouses in politics these days?
15: I think spouses can do whatever they want, and hopefully they will. But I think your father lived by that famous adage, it's remarkable how much you can get done if you don't mind who gets the credit. Yeah. And he always gave me credit for things I honestly didn't even know why I did. So it's very flattering that he says, you know, and Bill says, Mila got you more votes. I loved our time in Ottawa. I loved the campaigns. I loved watching my children thrive and be exposed to this kind of a life. Public service is just... it's such an honorable profession, and it is for the thinking man. We are very much growing and developing our ideas, and that's what I loved about it. I mean, your father changed his mind, and that's what it means to grow, to learn on certain issues. On other issues, he was as headstrong as they come. But I do believe that a woman can do, a wife can do. I met Mrs. Carney at... a memorial service for Nigel Wright last week in Toronto. And she looks enthusiastic. She looks like she's ready to tackle anything. So she looks like she's going to do just fine.
16: Your personal history with first Prince Charles, now King Charles, goes back decades. You must have some fun stories, some fun memories that no one else has.
15: Well, there were a few people that... one comes to mind was he... played polo. And he was down in Florida, and I was invited to a dinner for him, and I sat on his right, and he talked to me about Romania with Ceausescu, who was still in power.
19: During the 1980s, then president of Romania, Nicolae Ceausescu, created a program of systemization. It included the destruction of historic cemeteries across the country, particularly those of Jewish heritage.
15: He said he's desecrating graves because he's trying to erase any history of wrongdoing and anything that didn't have anything to do with him. And he said, I'll send you a book. And sure enough, a week, 10 days later, a book arrived at the Langevin block with a lovely note saying, as we discussed... here's a history of what's going on in Romania. And it was so true on point. It was so accurate. And the only thing that makes me mad is that the card that he signed on, the office, the mail office, stamped the date right on his signature.
16: Well, there was one moment, and I wish it was my moment, but it's not. It's Mark's moment when you had Princess Diana and Prince Charles over, and Mark was sitting at the top of the stairs.
15: Of course he was.
16: And Princess Diana saw him up there as you guys were going into dinner, and she came up to talk to him and sat with him for a moment. She asked him what he was going to do. He said, I'm going to watch some TV. And she said, oh, gosh, I'm so jealous. I've got to go to this dreadful dinner. I want to end on legacy. You know, Dad wanted the school to be part of it, and he worked his heart, he worked his tail off to get it done. But now he's been gone for a little while. What do you think is the most important part for a politician's legacy? Not just Dad, but any politician's legacy. What should they be remembered for?
15: What was Dad's expression? I'm not doing it for headlines today.
16: I'm not doing it for good headlines in 30 days. I'm doing it to build a better Canada in 30 years.
15: And that's what he'd hoped. He hoped that we were a country, a tolerant country, a country of respect, good government, diversity, acceptance, and that we were leaders in the world.
21: Happy New Year, everyone.
19: Also vitally important to him was free trade. In his first term as prime minister, he pushed hard for the Canada-U.S. Free Trade Agreement. It was signed in 1988.
21: I don't know of any two countries that have something that matches that.
16: Dad was a free trader? He's the apex predator of free trade. Free trade is under fire. What would Dad say to Donald Trump?
15: I don't know what he would say, but I know that he would find a way to make sure that Donald Trump gets the Canadian message. And the message that the Canadian message is one of tolerance, an undefended border. We are each other's best partners. Look, we can keep repeating it, but that's what he would try and deliver, that message.
16: Mom, Neil Mulroney.
15: Thank you. Thank you, Ben.
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1: Welcome back to the Ben Mulrooney Show. And as always, we thank you for joining us on whatever platform you find us on. It's a pleasure and an honor to spend a little bit of our day with you. Always love my chats with Pete Bambacci, who joins us now. Pete, we talk about human connection. And, you know, in this increasingly siloed off world, a lot of people hear what we say during these conversations that we have, and they appreciate the need to talk to strangers and build those connections. They don't know where to start. But right now, during the World Cup and in the middle of the summer with sporting events all over the place, it's right in front of us, isn't it?
2: Absolutely, Ben. Sports is a great way for us to build those bridges that open the door to conversations, whether it's somebody wearing a jersey, a hat, your team played last night. It's all around us.
1: Yeah. Well, when I was at Duke, I mean, that's where I went to and did my undergrad, and they have a great sports, a great basketball tradition. Long after I got out, if I saw somebody on a street, especially in Canada or when I was traveling, if I saw someone with a Duke sweatshirt or a T-shirt or a hat, it made me want to go talk to that stranger. And people should feel that, you know, when they see somebody wearing a jersey or a kit of a team that means something to them, it's almost like an invitation to go talk to them.
2: Absolutely, Ben. I can remember I was wearing a Texas Longhorns hat in Sydney, Australia, and somebody was like, you know, hook 'em horns, and, you know, your Blue Devils example. But look at last year with the Jays run. Look right at the World Cup. Look at, you know, the Habs recently, and for the last couple of years, the Oilers. You know, they become Canada's team, and it really is that build that bridge that says, hey, what'd you think of the game last night? Who are you cheering for? Who's your favorite player? All those things are really the conduit to creating the conversations that make us feel like we're part of something bigger than ourselves.
1: Yeah, and it doesn't take a lot. Like, I see people who'll see somebody with a Montreal Canadiens jersey on, and someone will say, let's go Habs, and then they walk away. But you could, instead of forward motion, you can stop for 60 seconds. The person will probably stop and talk to you for those 60 seconds, and you're going to feel really good about that interaction.
2: Yeah, no question. I'm assuming that person you said that to was probably a Leaf fan just wearing the Habs jersey. He didn't even know how to respond. But, you know, besides that, you know, I think you're right. You know, when we start to realize the power of connection, when we start to realize that it reduces anxiety and depression, that it increases happiness and makes us feel more resilient to get through life, when we start to recognize that it's each of our responsibility to make the time to build these connections that make us happier and healthier, I hope that more people will become conscious and say, look, when that guy says, hey, what'd you think of the game last night, or who's your favorite player, that we all make the time to create those conversations.
1: And look, you know, you've said before that there are benefits beyond, you know, the endorphin rush you might get from a positive interaction. That, you know, you've said that exercise is beneficial, but the social relationships that we form while playing sport are probably just as beneficial.
2: Yeah, absolutely, Ben. Like, well, you know, today, I think our conversation was really, really around the idea of cheering for a team, and whether we do it at home and we're wearing our jersey with our family or, you know, our kids or maybe our neighbors, whether we go to a bar or a restaurant, or if you're lucky enough, maybe you go outside the ACC, outside the Bell Center, wherever you might go, when we put ourselves in community to cheer for our team, because usually we say we won, those are powerful moments. But then you take the other side, which is, and I think now, because we don't play on the streets and our young people don't often have those spontaneous activities, when we get the opportunity to play a team sport, whether it's soccer or baseball or hockey or whatever, let's recognize that, yes, you're right, the physical activity is important. But maybe the more important thing with social media and distraction and hyper-competitiveness is actually the relationships that we are creating through those sports that we play each and every day.
1: Look, one of my most memorable moments in sport last year was going to a baseball game, and I was in the second row, really lucky to have those seats. The guy in the front row, I was with my sons, and the guy in the front row, he and his buddy refused to sit. Now, I don't know why they needed to stand the entire time. There was no one in front of them. And so, and they were in front of my sons. And so I asked them at some point if they would sit. And things started getting testy between us. And I did not like the way this interaction was going. So at the earliest possible convenience, I bought them both a beer. And it changed the dynamic completely. Like they were still jackasses, but they were charming jackasses after that. And we had a lot of fun together. My sons liked the interactions as well. But it just took a slight pivot. It doesn't have to be, you don't have to buy everybody a beer, but you know, just changing that conversation a little bit can create a long lasting memory.
2: Oh, Ben, I so love how you responded to that. Rather than getting angry and getting into a battle or a scrap over, you know, hey, would you please sit down for the 37th time? It's you're like, hey, what if I actually just, you know, created a kind gesture, bought them a beer, and they were realizing, hey, you weren't trying to be a jackass by responding the way you did. It's like your kids wanted to watch the game. And I think deep down inside, when we treat each other as human beings, when we recognize that we don't know what's going on in other people's lives, we don't know what's going on in their day, when we start to realize if we are all just a little more connected to each other, that we start to realize, hey, we are all in this world together, and none of us get out of it alive. So let's have some fun while we're here.
1: Well, yeah, and I would challenge people listening that the next time you ask somebody, hey, how you doing? Actually, challenge yourself to listen to the answer and respond in a way that demonstrated you listened to the answer. That's it. That's the challenge. It'll probably take you 45 seconds. And the reaction that you get when you listen and then respond to what that person said, they're probably going to be surprised that you actually listened and cared. And that you get to take that with you. You get to take that moment where you saw in that person's eyes that they were listened to in a moment that they did not expect to even be heard. And you'll feel really good from it.
2: Beautiful words, Ben. At the end of the day, there's something called active listening. And active listening says that, you know, before you go to jump in with your story about that exact same situation, that you ask another question, you actually demonstrate that you, as you say, listened and that you want to go deeper into their experience versus sharing your own experience. And if we all, you know, we've all heard the old line, two ears, one mouth. If we all took more time to listen, to really, you know, in the famous words of Ted Lasso, be curious, not judgmental.
1: Yeah.
2: Let's ask more questions, and let's, rather than trying to share our experience so quickly, that's how we build connection. That's how we build friendship, relationships. And that's how we work, make the world a better place.
1: That scene in Ted Lasso when they're playing darts is
2: absolutely.
1: I mean, honestly, if I could watch that once a month, I would. It makes me feel so good. We're talking about sport. We're talking about human connection. I don't think there's a television show that demonstrates it more than Ted Lasso.
2: Yeah, well, you know, we are big fans of Jason Sudeikis and the writing of Ted Lasso. I think it should be mandatory watching for every human being. Because, you know, in every situation, whether it's the workplace or the classroom, you know, everybody's living their own lives. But what I love that Ted did was said, look, I don't even understand what's going on the field.
1: Yeah.
2: So what I'm going to do is I'm going to treat each of you to be the best that you can be. How can I support you be a better person? And when we all feel like we're seen, valued, and heard, then we will run through the wall, whether it's for a boss, whether it's for a coach, whether it's for our family. It's we all just want that sense of safety, security, support, inclusion, belonging, all those words. And it all comes from taking the time to get to know each other.
1: Real quick, if people have been actively listening and they want to get involved with Genwell, how can they?
2: They can head over to genwell.ca, find out more about the movement. But this week is actually Seniors Loneliness Awareness Week. So head over to lonelinessawarenessweek.ca and tell us how you are getting connected with a senior this week. But let's not just do it on the weeks of our campaign. Yeah. Let's do it every day of the year, because that's how we change the world.
1: I got to say, I love it when I see a stranger, especially in a town I'm not in, and they are wearing something, a jersey, a hat. They've got a logo, something that opens my heart and my willingness to engage in conversation, even if it's for 5, 10, 15 seconds. Those are 5, 10, 15 great seconds. And in the world we're living in, I'm going to take what I can get. Hey, we're going to take a break. When we come back, the professor is here. Class is in session. Craig Baird is here to talk about a number of things, including the NHL ending on the CBC. I believe he and I may have a difference of opinion on this one. Don't go anywhere. 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
1: Welcome back, and class is in session because our professor of Canadian history, unofficially, Craig Baird, the host of Canadian History X, joins us. Craig, welcome to the show.
2: Oh, thanks for having me.
1: So I want to talk to you before we get into this week's episode. I want to talk to you about the CBC parting ways for good now with the NHL Hockey Night in Canada. The CBC is going to keep that intellectual property, but hockey is gone now. Professional hockey, men's professional hockey is gone from the CBC for good after 70 some odd years. And I saw that you were quoted in a way that suggested that you were sad at the end of an era and that people are shocked. I don't know that people are, Craig. I don't. People want their hockey and they're going to watch it, whether it's on the CBC or something else.
2: Well, I think that in many cases that is, you know, what people will do. But there are people who, you know, don't subscribe to Sportsnet or whatever it might be. And so I feel that for kids who, you know, would grow up watching Hockey Night in Canada and they would see people like Gordie Howe or Bobby Orr or Mario Lemieux, they're losing that opportunity if they don't subscribe to these services. But like I've said to people, it's not so much that the show is ending, it's that this is a kind of a part of our Canadian culture that had a very big influence that, in fact, it's ending, and we're kind of losing something that formed that cultural tapestry of Canada.
1: Yeah, and look, I don't want to diminish those things, because I think that can be true. I don't want to give the CBC the credit that I think they're hoping to get for keeping the country together with hockey. I think hockey did that, and CBC was the vehicle for it because it was the one that existed and we helped pay for it. And therefore, there you go. But, and so I'm

0: feeling like a bad sport, and I don't want to give them that. There are other things that they can do and they should do. You know, hockey is where it is. And I don't know that it needs the national broadcaster. I like the idea. I'm hearing that they're going to be doing that with women's hockey. And I think that's a noble pursuit. I think growing the fan base, across the national broadcaster, I think that would be a terrific idea. How do you feel about that?
1: Oh, I think that's fantastic. Yeah. The fact that it could be used for the PWHL and to really grow women's hockey and get people interested, yeah, especially young girls playing it. Absolutely. I think that's a great use of it. For me, it's more that it's an end of an era, kind of like the Hudson's Bay Company. I haven't shopped there in a long time, but it was something that was always there that was suddenly gone, or Eden's in 1999. Yeah. Just these things that were quintessentially Canadian that disappeared.
0: I got to say, it was so sad. When I remember the flagship store here in Toronto of the Hudson's Bay Company that was at Queen Street, just absolutely a storied building itself. And I watched the capital improvements that they put into it to make it one of the most beautiful department stores I think I'd ever seen in my life. And then as quickly as it ascended the mountain, it tumbled all the way down, and now it's an empty shell. How quickly that happened, I got whiplash.
1: Yeah, I mean, and now they're a kiosk in Canadian Tire. Okay, things change like so quickly.
0: Okay, let's talk about this week's episode of Canadian History X. Tell me about, I hope I'm pronouncing this right, Edith Montour.
1: Yeah, Edith Montour. So she was born on April 10th, 1890 in the Six Nations Reserve in Ontario. And as an adult, she wanted to become a nurse, but the Indian Act kind of prevented that and made it very difficult for her to attend university in Canada. So she went to the United States and was able to graduate at the top of her class and then worked as an elementary school nurse. And in 1917, she enlisted to serve as a nurse in the First World War. And so throughout 1918, she was near the front lines at Base Hospital 23 in France and often worked upwards of 14 hours a day helping wounded soldiers. And since she was a veteran, she had the right to vote and was the first Indigenous woman to actually vote in a Canadian federal election. Most Indigenous women didn't get the right to vote until 1960.
0: Wow.
1: So she spent the rest of her life kind of just working as a nurse on a reserve until she retired in 1955. And she died on April 3rd. 1996, a week before her 106th birthday. So I always like to use this kind of stat that she was born when Sir John A. Macdonald was prime minister, and she died the year that I got my driver's license.
0: It's unbelievable. Okay, well, let's listen to a little bit of this week's episode of Edith Montour.
1: Every day, there were more injured soldiers, and the array of injuries shocked Edith. They came from battles whose names had already become synonymous with slaughter and arrived exhausted from long evacuation routes. Many had lain for hours or days before, so by the time the soldiers had reached Vittel, uniforms were stiff with mud and blood. Some men had not fully understood where they were being taken. They only knew they had survived long enough to leave the trenches behind. Inside the wards, the atmosphere was heavy with exhaustion and a mixture of antiseptic, ether, damp wool, cigarette smoke, infection, and unwashed bodies. Edith and the nurses moved continuously among the beds. Gas attacks had scorched lungs, leaving soldiers coughing and struggling to breathe. Others had lost limbs and suffered shrapnel wounds or were so mangled nothing could be done for them beyond holding a hand to ensure they weren't alone when the end came for them. Whenever she was able, Edith went to the battlefields to find wounded soldiers in need of help. She said years later, "We would walk right over where they had been fighting. It was an awful sight. Buildings in rubble, trees burnt, spent shells all over the place, whole towns blown up."
0: How does a story like this cross your desk? How do you find these stories, Craig?
1: I forget how I actually found out about Edith Montour. I probably read it in a book somewhere, or, you know, sometimes I'll just go into like Wikipedia and just start deep diving through links and, you know, discovering all these things. But I've known about her story for a little while now, but I can't place actually where I learned it from.
0: You know, I gotta say there, you have so many of these, Craig, that if more people knew these stories, if more people understood the complex interesting, sacrificial stories that we have of these people who've done incredible things, I think we would understand each other better. I know you're busy, Craig, but we gotta hook you up with a screenwriter, and we gotta hook you up with a production company, because these stories, if we want people to consume them, they're already doing a great job on your podcast. But I mean, so many more people would consume the story of Edith Montour if it were a movie for Netflix, you know, like this. These are the stories we need to be telling.
2: Oh, absolutely. You're preaching to the choir here. These are stories that should be movies or TV series or something, because there's so many amazing stories in Canadian history that a lot of people don't know, that just aren't taught in schools for whatever reason. And, you know, that's kind of what I want to do with my show, is just get these stories out there so people can learn about amazing people like Edith Montour.
0: I mean, like, how about just like a show for Netflix called Canadian History X, an anthology, and you pick 10 of these stories and you sort of help executive produce, but you know, you make sure you've got Indigenous led crews doing a story like this, and Francophone crews doing a Francophone story, and all that stuff. You do 10 stories for 10 provinces. I think that would be, I mean, I think that would be one of the biggest shows that would be produced in Canada this year. Get the CBC to do that. They're sitting on a pile of cash now that they don't have hockey.
2: Absolutely. If there's a producer listening, I'm game for it, because it's all about how Canadian history is presented. And I think our history is fascinating.
0: I think more people need to be following you. I think more people need to be listening to you. And I think you should be on many more platforms than you are, my friend, because this is, you know, our stories are exciting and they're interesting. We need to know them and we need to care about them. And it starts with people like you. And we just need to, I'm starting the campaign today, my friend.
2: Well, I appreciate that.
0: Thank you. Remind people how they can find the show.
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0: Last question for you. What are you doing for Canada Day, as it's coming up soon?
2: Canada Day, the day before, I'm actually starting my 2-month drive around Canada with my dog Burton. We're going to be in a camper van exploring the country for 2 months. So I will be heading into Saskatchewan towards Saskatoon on Canada Day.
0: You see, he walks the walk and he talks the talk. Thank you very much, my friend. You take care.
2: Thanks, you too.
0: And just a reminder, if you want more BMS, we put out a podcast every day, and you can find so much more content on all of our socials. All right, coming up for our Toronto audience, look, it's the World Cup. We're talking FIFA, and we got lots to say on that matter. Greg Brady ignored our trolling yesterday. We're going to turn it up to 11 and see if we can get his attention. That's next.
3: You're doing it again.
4: Doing what?
3: Standing in your driveway, looking at the sky. Ribs are already marinating, aren't they?
4: Yeah, since yesterday. But there's a system moving through. And if it hits a 4 o'clock...
3: What does the radar say?
4: Clears by 2. UV is solid all afternoon. Bug index is low.
3: So fire it up.
4: Yeah. Yeah, okay. Fire it up.
3: You're bringing me a plate, right?
5: 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Radar, UV, outdoor conditions. So you never have to guess. 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
14: From the National Newsroom of the Canadian Press, I'm Naira Ahmed. Events are being held across the country today to mark the 30th National Indigenous Peoples Day.
15: The day is meant to honor the culture, histories, and contributions of First Nations, Inuit, and Métis people. It coincides with the summer solstice, the longest day of the year, and holds deep cultural significance for many Indigenous groups. Prime Minister Mark Carney is expected to be in Nanaimo, BC, to visit an exhibit on Indigenous culture at the Nanaimo Museum, while Governor General Louise Arbour will take part in a ceremony in Ottawa. Jason White, The Canadian Press.
14: Artificial intelligence safety advocates say the federal government's new chatbot legislation is a good first step. Bill C-34 was introduced on June 10th in the House of Commons and would regulate the companies behind AI chatbots by imposing on them a duty to act responsibly. It includes measures to lower the risk of chatbots communicating harmful content and crisis intervention protocols for cases involving self-harm, suicide, or violence. One person with Artificial Intelligence Governance and Safety Canada says the bill's effectiveness depends heavily on how the details are worked out. In Montreal now, Environment Canada is warning that conditions remain favorable for more flooding in parts of southern Quebec. Torrential rain has already soaked Montreal's West Island and communities south of the city yesterday. The agency warns that more showers and thunderstorms are possible today. It says the ground in areas hit by the heaviest rain may not be able to absorb much more water. Up to 150 millimeters of rain fell in parts of western Montreal and the South Shore in just a few hours on Saturday. Meanwhile, firefighters battling a wildfire near Lytton, BC, say cooler temperatures and light winds helped overnight, but that fire activity could increase throughout the day as temperatures climb. An update posted online by the BC Wildfire Service says crews overnight prioritized the protection and defense of structures near the Saw Creek wildfire burning south of Lytton. The report says firefighters and aircrafts continue to focus on securing the perimeter of the communities near the fire. It says temperatures are expected to be between mid-20s and low 30s today, and relative humidity will trend lower, meaning that there is potential for fire activity to increase throughout the day. And high oil and gasoline prices are expected to push inflation higher when Statistics Canada reports its Consumer Price Index for May on Monday.
16: The devil will be in the details as economists look for any signs that the cost at the gas pump is causing inflation to heat up elsewhere. TD Bank senior economist Andrew Hentich says gasoline prices rose in May, so that will push inflation higher for the month, but oil prices have since come off their highs. The price of oil fell after the U.S. and Iran reached a memorandum of understanding to end the war and reopen the Strait of Hormuz to tanker traffic. The annual inflation rate was 2.8% in April. The consensus among economists economists is that inflation rose year over year to 3% in May. Michelle Zedekian, The Canadian Press.
14: This is The Canadian Press. In sports, there are four games in group stage action at the FIFA World Cup today. Spain has already defeated Saudi Arabia 4-0 to get things started in Atlanta. Now Belgium takes on Iran, followed by Uruguay playing Cape Verde, and then New Zealand is facing Egypt in Vancouver in the late game. The Toronto Blue Jays game at the Chicago Cubs has been postponed because of inclement weather. Toronto and Chicago were slated to play the finale of their weekend series. Chicago routed Toronto 16-2 on Friday, and the Blue Jays rallied for an 8-6 victory on Saturday. Two games are scheduled in the Northern Super League today. The league-leading Ottawa Rapid hosts AFC Toronto. Ottawa has won four of its last five games, while Toronto has just one win in its previous five outings. The last-place Calgary Wild welcomes second-place Montreal Roses later in the afternoon. Although the Toronto Tempo are off until tomorrow when they head to Atlanta to face the Dream. From the Canadian Press, I'm Naira Ahmed.
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17: Welcome back to the program. Glad to have you along for the ride on a Father's Day. My first chance to physically say to you, Happy Father's Day. And that doesn't just go to the guys that have the DNA attached, to all the stepfathers out there, to all the uncles that have been helping out, to all the caregivers, anybody that's got an association with a child who is helping make their life better. I say Happy Father's Day to you. Well, yesterday we had the official leader of the opposition, Pierre Poilievre, join the show, and it's already up on podcast. If you missed it, you have the chance to go to Weekends, heard across the Course Radio Network. You can find that on any social platform and re-listen to the interview. He was talking housing. He was talking about Mark Carney's on the West Coast, and got a couple of emails after the show saying, okay, cool, you've had Pierre Poilievre on the show. What about Mark Carney and what about the NDP? When are you going to bring them on? And I said, well, Mark Carney's a little busy, but it kind of got me thinking. And excuse me, it's where I want to start my thought today, is this question has been bugging me a lot lately. What actually happened to the NDP? Like, the NDP just completely disappeared from the Canadian political conversation, like gone. And honestly, I was thinking about this after I got the email yesterday. I'm not sure if they could come back. So let me break it down. In the 2025 federal election last year, the NDP got absolutely smoked. And we know it. They lost almost all their seats. They went down from 24 to just 7. Would they get like 6% of the national vote? That's not just a bum election. That could be career ending for some political parties. And now they're just silent. Like, nobody's ever reached out to me from the NDP saying, hey, we'd love to have our new federal leader, Avi Lewis, on the show. He got elected back in March. That's 3 good months after Jagmeet Singh quit in tears after losing his own seat. But several months later, there's just nothing. There's no message. There's no strategy. There's no presence in the news. It's like a party that's almost in hiding. And so I thought about this. I'm looking at the other players, the Liberals. Well, obviously, we know that they changed on the fly and they kept winning. Justin Trudeau steps down and they just swap them out. They adapted. They changed their messaging. They did whatever it took to keep power. Really, when you think about it, they're kind of like the ultimate political survivors. But anyways, the Conservatives still knocking on the door. Pierre Poilievre, he's still their leader, even though he lost his own seat last year, which is rough. He passed his leadership review with an 87% support rate, and the party is once again united. They're about 35% in the polls. They could still win. But the NDP, for those who are asking, as far as I'm concerned, not even in the conversation. And here's what I think went wrong. The NDP, and I think many of you would agree with me, the NDP made a deal with the devil. They made a deal with the Liberals back in 2021. They were going to prop up Trudeau's minority government. That confidence and supply agreement did not work out. They traded being the opposition for a couple of temporary policies like dental care stuff, but they lost their base in the process. They became the Liberal handholder instead of fighting for working people. And I think a lot of people that used to vote orange remember that. When Singh finally ended that deal in 2024, he ended up calling Trudeau, remember, he called him weak, he called him selfish, too late. his voters and the NDP voters were betrayed and they didn't stay home. They went conservative. So now Avi Lewis is trying to rebuild this party that to me is invisible. I mean, he's got NDP blood in his family, his grandfather, his father. They were both NDP leaders. He's focused on workers' rights. He's focused on fixing the party. But that brand is hammered. It's so damaged. I mean, remember back in 2011, Jack Layton's era? Long gone. Now it's just coalition collapse. As far as I'm concerned, it's irrelevant. And I know what you're thinking. Boy, you're coming out tough on the NDP. But this is the problem. The NDP survived being reduced to 9 seats back in 1993, but they found their way back. They rolled up their sleeves and they got after it. But the silence under Avi Lewis, to me, feels like it's the sound of a party in trouble. It's almost haunting. And I'm not sure if they can resurrect their brand. And that's the honest truth. I don't think Canada can let them die completely. I don't think we can afford to let them die completely, if I'm being honest. The NDP are a part of Canadian politics. They've been a part of Canadian politics for over 80 years, but right now, deathly quiet. And I'm watching. My phone is right here. They can call anytime and book a guest for any show, and I will accept that greatly, as I did from Pierre Poilievre of yesterday. Any of the feds want to come on this national show, I'm glad to have them. Liberals have been on. Conservatives have been on. You want to get back in the game? You got to be heard. And right now, it is just crickets. Crickets from the NDP. Okay, let's get to the news of the here and the now. There's a key situation going. The U.S. and Iran are holding their first ever in-person negotiations in Switzerland. This, of course, since reaching a 14-point memorandum of understanding last week. Those talks are overshadowed by the ongoing violence that is taking place as we speak in Lebanon and Iran's threat to once again close the Strait of Hormuz. So what are the main developments? What do we know at this hour? Well, U.S. Vice President J.D. Vance arrived in Switzerland overnight with a handful of objectives: establish a negotiation framework, address those lingering nuclear matters, and then try to secure the Lebanon ceasefire, which will not be easy. Iran delegation, including Foreign Minister Abbas Araghchi, parliamentary speaker, and officials from their central bank and several of their oil sector. Pakistan's Prime Minister Shahbaz Sharif is there, and Army Chief joined. They're joining in as mediators. There is a 60-day timeline right now to finalize these, I guess they're calling them technical details, of an interim nuclear agreement. But the problem here is Lebanon. Iran refuses to attend any scheduled talks, accusing Israel of a violation of ceasefire agreements that include Lebanon. Remember when Benjamin Netanyahu came up the other day and said, well, sometimes us, the U.S., don't see eye to eye? Not very favorable to the U.S., considering they're trying to get a ceasefire in real time. There have been renewed Israeli missile attacks on Lebanon that killed 16 people yesterday. And since the U.S.-Iran agreement, 47 people have been killed in Lebanon and 4 Israeli soldiers. There are tensions once again around the Strait of Hormuz. And meanwhile, Donald Trump says the U.S. is making progress in these negotiations with Iran, despite warnings of additional military action. It's yin and yang when it comes to Donald Trump, which is kind of par for the course. He told Israel to agree to the ceasefire with Hezbollah in Lebanon. But the bottom line is this: the diplomatic progress is fragile, really fragile at this hour. The U.S.-Iran nuclear deal could collapse. That is, if the Lebanon violence continues. So while Iran uses the Hormuz leverage to demand Lebanon's ceasefire, it's really a stare down, because neither Israel nor Hezbollah has agreed to these terms, which makes the enforcement of this deal between the U.S. and Iran even more complicated. I have one more story. I don't know if I should share it, because to me, it's crazy to me. But you know what? Fine. It's the one thing that's got the whole internet buzzing. Donald Trump and his very public, very dramatic feud with a puddle of water. He's got everything going on overseas. He's got his VP right now in Switzerland trying to hammer down a deal. And all he can talk about on his social media is the reflecting pool in Washington. You know, the one out at the Lincoln Memorial, the place where, you know, historically people go to think about peace and unity. This is where he's saying his political problems lie, because of the algae. Yes. Yes. Welcome to 2026, folks. We're not talking about housing. We're not talking about the need of Americans. We're not talking about healthcare, education, or the economy. We are talking about algae. Trump's whole thing's always been, when something goes wrong, it's never him. It's never the media. Or no, pardon me, it's always the media. Almost got us off the hook there. So I'll break this down in 30 seconds. The reflecting pool is basically a giant shallow bathtub. It's got walkways. It's got life. And you know what? Life in the form of algae. Trump's out here saying they are killing the pool, as in his detractors. So now he's saying that they're going to drain the pool, redo the pool, and add security guards around the pool. Right now, there are 12 security guards. True story. There's 12 security guards that are sitting there guarding the pool from anybody that wants to do anything with algae. This, as the world is on fire. All right, we'll take a break here. We'll get into real conversations. On the other side of the break, the National Transportation Safety Board stepped forward with a scathing report about that Titan submersible. 3-year anniversary of that little ship going down to the Titanic. Jason Melvin will tell us about that report next.
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1: New report from the Transportation Safety Board of Canada has delivered a scathing assessment of the Titan submersible's fatal implosion that killed all five people aboard it back in June of 2023. It's actually the three-year anniversary of that tragedy. The investigation found catastrophic failures in engineering, certification, and oversight that ended up leading to the sub's pressure hull collapsing at 11,000 feet deep. That was during a dive towards the Titanic wreck. Jason Melvin is the senior investigator who led this investigation at the Transportation Safety Board of Canada. He's here with us now to break down exactly what went wrong and what changes the industry needs to make. Jason, thank you for joining us.
2: Yes, good morning.
1: Well, in your report, the Transportation Safety Board identified a number of things, but it appeared to be catastrophic failures across multiple systems. Can you walk us through the single most critical finding that led to the implosion of that Titan submersible?
2: Yes. So what we found is that the as-built properties of the submersible, the theoretical design that is, wasn't actually, the materials in the hull were never validated to confirm that they met the strength that was in the theoretical design. So the testing wasn't, necessary testing wasn't done to ensure that it was actually as strong as what they believed it was. And then there was a problem then as well with construction and testing. It didn't follow standard engineering practices in terms of verifying that the actual strength of the materials was supposed to be. And then in general, they didn't follow standard engineering practices. There was also a reduced compressive strength of the carbon fiber cylinder. And then that combined with defects and then also with problems with the operation, the storage and the transport, that's what likely led to the cylinder to progressively fail.
1: I'm curious to know, Jason, what regulatory bodies or maybe organizations failed to properly validate that submersible safety before it even carried passengers into the ocean?
2: So we know that the submersible wasn't registered, it wasn't classed, or it wasn't built to any standard. So there was a number of interactions from regulatory oversight with Transport Canada. They were concerned with the support vessels, but the actual submersible itself, there was no oversight of that. So from what we know is that it wasn't clear to Transport Canada that submersible was a vessel. There was no action taken to verify if the submersible was registered in any flag state or any country. And then they were also unaware that it was operating in Canadian waters from the period of 2021 to 2023, so over a period of 3 years.
1: The report has been described as scathing, and I think that it is. How responsible does the TSB hold the company that operated the Titan, and what specific actions or maybe even decisions by the company contributed most directly to that tragedy?
2: At the TSB, we don't determine fault, or we don't determine criminal or civil liability. We don't assign blame. But what we know is that, the actual culture within Ocean Gate, there was issues with that. Our human factors and ourselves looked at that. So the risk management at Ocean Gate, that was hindered by the different inputs into the risk assessment process. They had a lack of subject matter experts that were able to provide input. There was a power dynamic within Ocean Gate that the construction safety risk, it was a top-down approach. If it was opposition or you weren't aligned with the actual way forward or the goal and the vision for the company, then there was a negative feedback provided. We also know that there were social and psychological factors. We found that there was confirmation bias within the company. What happened is that they were all going towards a common goal, and if there was deviation from in any way from that, then it was frowned upon negatively. People left the company because of that. And there was also groupthink. What happens in that case is that people are striving towards a common goal, and then there's a tendency to align with that goal and to avoid contrary feedback to it. So.
1: Jason Melvin is a senior investigator who led the investigation of the implosion of the Titan, which 3 years ago had its hull collapse at 11,000 feet deep as a group was heading towards the Titanic wreck. Jason, are there any specific technical requirements that will now be mandatory for all commercial submersibles?
2: Yes. So right now there's guidelines internationally for these submersibles, but they're not obligatory. So right now, that's one of our recommendations. It's addressed at both in Canada and outside of Canada. So we're asking Transport Canada to make this mandatory for any human occupied, not only passenger submersible, but any submersible that a person goes into. We're asking that Transport Canada make that a mandatory requirement that you're built to a standard. So there's two ways that submersibles or any vessel can be built with oversight, and that's through a flag state, which is in this case would be Canada, and Transport Canada is responsible for marine safety in Canada, or with classification through a classification society such as DNB or Lloyd's or ABS, people like that. So that would ensure that these vessels were built to standards and to make sure that they meet certain requirements and they at least meet the minimum level of safeties that are out there. And there are defined codes, there are defined standards out there that we're asking for these rules to be implemented. So we've issued 6 recommendations right now regarding the oversight, the standards, and actually safety management to Transport Canada. They have 90 days to respond to those actual recommendations. So once we get a response from Transport Canada, we'll assess those responses. But these safety deficiencies are out there. The gaps are evident in our system, and there's action needs to be taken in order to address these deficiencies and gaps. And that's why we came out with the recommendations. A recommendation to the highest level of safety action that we require.
1: Jason, thank you for the conversation and the insight today, especially on the 3-year anniversary. Hopefully we'll talk again soon.
2: Okay, thank you very much.
1: You know, the Titan submersible tragedy, kind of one of those moments that really hits you. 5 people died going to see the Titanic wreck, and they end up being the storyline about how dangerous the ocean can be. Transportation Safety Board of Canada, by the way, releases this report, and it basically says the whole thing was a disaster from the start. Like, that's what I get from that conversation. The sub's hull fails at 11,000 feet deep. That's 2 miles underwater, by the way. Pretty much crushed like a beer can. Everybody died instantly. No warning, no chance to do anything. And here's what keeps me thinking about this. We've known about the Titanic for 100 years. We've been trying to visit it. But safe, reliable technology with proper oversight, we still have not figured that out yet. I mean, the ocean is the most hostile place that a human can go. And at that depth, thinking about pressure, and I'm not a scientist here, but the pressure's 1,000 times what you feel at sea level. Your body can't handle it. And most of our tech can't handle it. And the ocean doesn't give you warnings. It doesn't negotiate. And yet OceanGate treats this like it's kind of adventure tourism. They marketed it as an experience, but deep sea exploration is no wreck activity. And to see this report, and that the sub wasn't even certified by any major maritime authority. It wasn't tested by an independent engineer. I mean, dude, the CEO was on board when it imploded. He was the one pushing for this tech, which, by the way, was driven by a video game controller. Thank you, Ed, for that. And now we have a report saying that the engineering was flawed. Well, yeah, but this isn't just one company. This is about deep sea mining, offshore drilling, all of that stuff, because all of these require operating in an environment that is hostile to human life. The ocean doesn't want us there. I don't know if you know this or not, but every time we go down there, we are just asking for permission from physics, and the physics doesn't always negotiate. So what this teaches us is we got to be a little bit humbler. We got to be better engineering standards with no loopholes, and we can't have companies that value profit over safety. All right, let's take a look at the weather right now. We'll start in Toronto. It is clear, sunshine, high of 22 today. Right now, 17 feels like 17. We'll switch over to Manitoba a little bit earlier in the morning. Just 12 degrees in the sunshine, high of 20, and it's going to be sunny. Clouds coming in the afternoon. To Calgary, a little bit brighter. It's going to be a mix of sun and clouds there. There is flood risks with major rainfall in the forecast, but for now it is 9, high of 15. It feels like just 6 degrees out there. And up in Edmonton, it is just soggy. It's rainy, cloudy, very heavy rain in the morning, tapering off to moderate rain in the afternoon. And again, it will be windy. All right, we'll take a quick break here. News, weather, traffic all coming your way. On the other side of the break, we're going to talk with Colin DeMello out of Toronto. He's our global news reporter. Toronto's Royal Ontario Museum, one of the best museums in North America, could be selling off some of their artifacts. I don't know if they're going to sell them or lease them, but they're facing some significant money challenges right now, and they have a warehouse that could be up for grabs. And I think there's a lot of museums around the world that are starting to kick tires on what it is the ROM might be willing to let go of. And Doug Ford in the news as well earlier this week, because he doesn't like what Angus Reid has to say about his popularity numbers, which have dropped to an all-time low. We'll get to that later. I'm Rob Fay. This is Weekends, heard across the Chorus Radio Network.
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8: 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Rain stays north of us all weekend. UV's perfect Saturday. Bug index is low Sunday morning.
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0: cafe.
1: The Ford government is refusing to release a secret report that suggests of selling off Royal Ontario Museum artifacts. I mean, it must be tough times over at the ROM. Colin DeMello, our Global News Queen's Park Bureau Chief and host of Focus Ontario. Colin, welcome to the program.
2: Hey, good morning. Thanks for having me.
1: So the ROM is in financial trouble again. Like, what's the actual bottom line here? How bad is this crisis really?
2: Well, to be clear, so this was a snapshot in time after the pandemic, right? After the pandemic, there was a lot of tourism outfits across the province that saw their attendance numbers drop and their revenue decline along with it. So back in 2022, the ROM and the Ontario government had commissioned Ernst Young to basically conduct a report to see what could they do, where were the deficiencies, how could they attract more people to come through the front doors of ROM. And EY, one of the things that they had said was, you know, if you're looking to potentially recoup money or to save money in any way, you could consider other things as well if additional people don't come into the door after the pandemic. And that includes potentially selling off a warehousing facility in Oakville or maybe even selling off some of the artifacts. Now, to be clear, I think since then, you know, the ROM has seen their numbers increase. They've seen their revenues start to kind of, you know, balance out once again. In fact, there was one year where they saw, you know, something like a 200% or nearly 300% increase in visitors compared to those pandemic years. So I think they're okay again. The point here, though, is the government commissioned this report in 2022, and they received the final report back then, and they've been refusing for the past, you know, 4 or 5 years to release this report to us under the Freedom of Information laws, which is really strange. And, you know, as the government lawyers kind of fight Global News on this Freedom of Information request, they made some admissions. And part of these admissions were, well, listen, we can't release the full report because they included some suggestions about selling artifacts, and we don't really want that out there.
1: ROM collected millions in wage subsidies during COVID. Now the government apparently wants that $13.5 million back. How does that affect their current financial situation?
2: Well, the ROM says in 2024-25, they, you know, had about a $4 million surplus. So it seems like, you know, they seem to be okay again on even footing. But, I mean, this is a Crown agency, right? So at the end of the day, the Crown agency itself might have to look to the Ontario government to figure out, well, you know, where do we need additional funding injections or a boost from Queen's Park to make sure that they can kind of remain whole. And I think the commitment that, you know, the Ontario government has to the ROM seems to be firm. In fact, you know, when Premier Doug Ford was sworn in 2025 after the snap election in February, they did it at the ROM, right? So there seems to be an understanding and a recognition of ROM's importance and significance. And the building is, as an example, undergoing a significant renovation and a facelift right now. I believe somebody once told me that, you know, all of the points of the crystal, there were a lot of, you know, dead, unused spaces there because just how those points were created. And so now they're trying to utilize those spaces the best they can. So there seems to be a commitment there. It's just one of those cases where is the Ford government willing to put up the extra, you know, however many million the ROM might need to fill any financial hole it might experience.
1: So, Colin, you mentioned the extra provincial funding, and, you know, the report says that the ROM can't, quote, achieve financial sustainability without that funding. I got a question. How is that possible for one of Canada's biggest museums? Like, what's broken here?
2: I mean, I think this might be situation going back to the pandemic, right? 2020 to 2022, you got to remember, I mean, how many lockdowns were there? There were masking policies, social distancing policies, and there were so many organizations that they still had to pay the rent. They still had to pay their property taxes, you know, and at the same time, they were paying their staff and employees, but they didn't have any revenue coming in. So I think that may be now slowly starting to peter out as they start to get revenue back in the door. But there are still those 2 years where they saw significant declines in the number of people coming through the door. And it, you know, it just depends on what they've been doing since then to attract more people, to attract whether it's just the daily visitors or the tourists, or whether it's people who, you know, would have those yearly or monthly subscriptions to go to the ROM all the time. It has been a very tricky balance for a lot of tourism operators in the days after the pandemic. We seem to be, you know, at normal now, but there seems to be a bit of a trailing effect as a result of the pandemic.
1: What artifacts are we talking about here?
2: Well, there was never any mention of any artifacts, right? And to be clear, you know, the ROM, like any museum, would be in the business of buying and selling artifacts all the time, right? I mean, you know, given the fact that the ROM has a warehouse facility in Oakville, there are probably a ton of artifacts that are in that facility in storage and probably waiting for waiting to be cycled in, as other artifacts are probably going to be cycled out. So, you know, we don't have a specific list of which artifacts, right? We don't know whether it was the main dinosaur right as you enter the ROM. Yeah. that there was a recommendation selling. But I think what Ernst & Young had said to them was essentially, if you're looking at a situation where there isn't that tourism bounce back and you're looking to figure out how to, you know, get through this financial crunch, well, then you might have to look at some of the, you know, valuable items you might have to see, well, is there another museum we could find that has this as part of their collection? We could sell it to them and make up some money. But, you know, museums buy and sell these kinds of artifacts all the time.
1: Colin DeMello is our Global News Queen Park Bureau Chief and host of Focus Ontario. I got to get into this because the Doug Ford legal letter demanding retraction over fake poll comment is a great story. Doug Ford doesn't like that he's the least popular premier in Canada, says that the poll was fake, and now all of a sudden the poll company says, you better take that back. Can you walk us through this?
2: Yeah, so Angus Reid Institute is a nonprofit polling firm that does quarterly snapshots of the premier's approval ratings. And it's not just Doug Ford. They've been doing it for about a decade. They were also looking at Kathleen Wynne. They look at every single premier across the country. And it's a good temperature check of how people are feeling about, you know, their provincial leader. About a week ago, Angus Reid said Doug Ford's polling had reached its lowest level since he was elected in 2018. It's now at 21%. And they ascribe that to a number of reasons, right? One, it might just be that it's 8 years in government and all of that stuff starts to catch up to you. Can't really blame your predecessor anymore, right? All the decisions that you've made, you now own as the chief politician in the province. At the end of the day as well, the premier's decision to buy that $28 million sort of really, really pulled down numbers and left people with a bad taste in their mouth about the premier's, you know, agenda at this point in time in his mandate. So he was clocked in at 21% approval. That's 10 points lower than the last time they had checked. When the premier was asked about it earlier this week, he said, "No, that's a fake poll." Accused Angus Reid, the Institute, of actually going and only talking to NDP and Liberal supporters and basically manipulating a poll to make him look bad. He said that his own internal polling, done by ostensibly campaign research, a firm he relies on a lot, would have clocked him at about 40% or 41% of the progressive conservative popular support in the province. So he says he'd be able to win majority election, another majority government, if there was an election held today. And Angus Reid said, "Look, we stand by our methodology. They stand by their numbers." And they said, you know, the premier had never complained about their polling in the past. Their polling had during the pandemic put him at 69% support. And they said Ford never complained. He's only complaining now that his polling numbers are in the dumps.
1: Colin, an absolute pleasure to have met you on air this day. And hopefully we get to do it again in the future.
2: My pleasure. Thanks for having me.
1: I still think the Ford thing is hysterical. The fact that, yeah, the poll sucks. He's down to 21%. I think he had to return the jet. Remember the jet? I think he actually called Bombardier after the blowback from everybody in Ontario and says, yeah, maybe I'm not going to take it after all. It's just such an interesting time in politics across the country. Okay, we'll take a break here. When we come back, a heritage brand continues to open up new locations across this country. They just opened up a flagship store in Toronto. Do you remember Zeddy? We'll talk with Bruce Winder about an institution that makes their way back next.
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1: Welcome back to the program. All right, I want to take you in a little trip back in time, shall we? Not like back to medieval times or anything like that, but like the good old days of shopping, the days when you could walk into an old department store, grab a bag of coins, and honestly just shop for hours without your phone buzzing in your pocket. I'm talking about Canada's old heritage department stores, you know, like Hudson's Bay, Zellers, Eaton's, Kmart, the one that used to be at the heart of every mall, every downtown, every small town. Now, I know some of you weren't even born yet, but if you grew up in Canada in the 80s or the 90s, maybe even the early 2000s, you remember these places. You remember the smell, like the smell of new clothes or the smell of floor wax. The shopping was something that was just really nostalgic. I picked out a couple before we get to Bruce Winder. We're going to talk about the re-emergence of one of these companies, but let me start with the Hudson's Bay, or the Bay, as Canadians call it. This one's sort of still around. It's the oldest company in North America, starting back in 1670, which is like, what, 350 years old? It's older in the United States. It's older than basically everything in North America. You could go to the Bay, you could grab a raincoat, buy some furs if you really want to get historic. Then there was Eaton's. Oh, Eaton's. My first ever job. The granddaddy of Canadian shopping. That one started back in 1869. If you wanted a dress, a toy, a tire, a whole piano, you went to Eaton's. And they had that famous Christmas catalog. You remember the thick one that every kid in Canada waited for? Like, you'd get that catalog, you'd flip through it, and you'd just start circling things. I want this, I want this, I want this. But then they died. Eaton's closed. It's hard to believe. Eaton's closed back in 1999. Just gone. And honestly, kind of felt that loss. Like, you walked into the mall, you see that empty space where Eaton's used to be, and it kind of felt sad. And then there's Zellers. Zellers was the budget bay. The one where you could get stuff for like 50% less. What was the old slogan? It was like Zellers, Zellers, Zellers. I can't remember what it was. But you remember that? You go to Zellers, you can buy socks for $2, a shirt for $5. You can buy a toy for your kid for $10.

0: bucks. It was a place where you could actually shop without breaking the bank. And then in 2013, Zellers closed. Again, just gone. And it felt, again, like losing a friend. Like you'd walk into the mall, see the empty space, remember where the cafeteria was, where you would get that Jell-O that was rock hard, but it had that little dollop of whipped cream on top, and the nostalgia was there. So between all of those stores, and don't worry, I haven't forgot about Kmart as well, which also passed away in the 2000s, it has just changed so much. But the question that I have for you is, why do we hold these so near and dear to our hearts? Because they weren't just stores. They were places. And now most of them are gone, but not really gone, because Zellers is coming back. And I'm not sure if we'll ever be able to go back to that place. Maybe we can shop again. I'm not sure if we're going to get the old feeling again. But I wanted to get into this a little bit earlier in the week. Had a chance to catch up with Bruce Winder. He's a Canadian retail analyst. He's a strategist in this industry, and he's a speaker who is also the president of Bruce Winder Retail. And yeah, we started talking about the fact that there is a new flagship station in Toronto that will serve as the first of what Zellers is hoping of many locations. So here's me and Bruce chatting about the reemergence of Zellers.
1: Yeah, I was at the location yesterday when it opened, and there was a lot of fanfare there. And, you know, they had a giant blow-up Zeddy on the front lawn. They had a food truck, a Zellers branded food truck, with some of the dishes, I guess, that they served at the diner way back in the day. And the team did a good job. I mean, the store looked really crisp, looked really nice. And the thing that impressed me the most was the price points were accessible. They were very low price points, good value merchandise. And I think that was great.
0: I'm going to play you an old commercial from Zellers, and I want to get your thoughts on the other side. But we went into the annals and pulled out this old ad for even more nostalgic value.
2: There's a law in Canada that we'd like to remind you of. It gives us all the right to the lowest possible prices. It was written by Zellers. And today it is more meaningful and powerful than ever before. Here's proof. Zellers is committed to continue to uphold the law to bring Canadians lower prices. You be the judge. Zellers, where the lowest price is the law, every day.
0: All right, the lowest price is the law, Bruce. Are they going to try and play off of that, or are they going to try to go a new direction?
1: No, I think they're gonna play off of that to some degree. I mean, you know, it might be difficult to guarantee they're always the lowest price because you've got folks like Walmart out there and others, but I think they're definitely hanging their hat on value. I mean, we're in an affordability crisis. There's a lot of Canadians who are having a real hard time, and I think, you know, the price points of some of the Zellers merchandise can really appeal to them. So I definitely think it's value, it's pricing, you know, it's helping stretch your dollar.
0: Back in the early 2000s, they really looked like they were going to go the way of the dodo bird. And then, of course, all remaining Zellers closed in 2013. I'm curious to know how they were able to rebrand this 13 years later and resurrect something that really was out of sight, out of mind for a while.
1: Yeah, it's an interesting development. I mean, the Zellers used to be a powerhouse in retail, and then Walmart came in 1995. And since then, they really suffered. They were mismanaged for a long time. And then they had the Zellers 2.0 at the Bay stores a couple of years ago, which really wasn't good. And then I think what these folks have done is they're a low-cost operator, and they've almost like sort of reincarnated Zellers for what it needs to be now, as, you know, there's more Canadians struggling.
0: I got a text that came in on the inbox. Can you please ask what went wrong with Target coming to Canada, and how will the return of Zellers be any different?
1: Yeah, Target was a combination of a number of issues, everything from overpromising and underdelivering to execution issues, not doing enough homework on Canadians, having poor locations, the list goes on and on, supply chain issues. And, you know, I think we're going to have to just hope that, you know, the new owners of Zellers take it slow, do it right, and, you know, see where things go. But there's never a guarantee in retail.
0: Did you see any good deals when you were there yesterday?
1: I did. I saw like some golf shirts, really basic golf shirts for like $10. And I thought that was pretty good. That seems like a price from a couple decades ago.
0: Yeah, I can't find a golf shirt for $10 unless I go to like the, you know, the Sally Ann or what have you. Exactly. Bruce, and by the way, that would be perfect for Father's Day for those who are looking to save a couple of bucks to get their dad something. Yeah. Bruce, before I let you go, I just want to circle back on kind of the history of Zellers, because this is something that I think a lot of people that are longer in the tooth remember Zellers, but there's a younger generation that has no idea about it. What about just department stores as a whole? Is this a risk? Are they doing anything online to at least quasi try to get to that younger demographic?
1: Yeah, I mean, it's a good question. I mean, that'll be interesting to see sort of if there's a jump there from the older to the newer demographic. I mean, the younger demographic sees a lot of buzz about it online. So, you know, on TikTok and things. So that might sort of help out a bit. But, you know, the other thing is word gets around. I mean, the younger generation is struggling, too. And they're going to be looking for bargains, too. And they're going to try new things. So that might bode well for them as also.
0: Yeah, it used to be the one-stop shopping place where you could get just about everything that you needed. So I am very curious to know how they resurrect this brand. But, Bruce, your insight second to none. I appreciate you making some time for me.
1: Yeah, thanks. Have a great day. Take care.
0: All right. Just for note, Zellers does have an online presence. I shouldn't say that they're going to be starting in this industry. But yeah, it's nice to see one of the heritage brands in this country at least effort to try and make their way back onto the national stage. So I do. I don't know why, but I wish them luck. I could talk about this all day. I'm going to have to move on. But if you want to engage in this conversation and talk about the department stores from days gone by, I'd love to hear from you. Hit me up on my socials at Rob Fay. Or, of course, you can hit me up on the worst email in the entire Chorus Radio network. It is rob.fay, which is rob.f as in Frank, A-I, at Chorus without the H, C-O-R-U-S. ENT, the first part of the word entertainment. So CORUSENT.com. All right, we'll take a break. When we come back, our whole team was working on this over the last couple of days. And then I went to the Maple Ridge, British Columbia Farmers Market and polled a bunch of people about the all-time best and worst television dads. 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Who do you think were the worst TV dads of all time? We researched this all week long. We will give you our five best and all five of the worst ones as well after the break.
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16: From the National Newsroom of the Canadian Press, I'm Naira Ahmed. Today marks the 30th National Indigenous Peoples Day, with events being held across the country. Governor General Louise Arbour was in attendance for a ceremony in Ottawa to mark the 25th anniversary of the unveiling of the National Aboriginal Veterans Monument. Arbour told a crowd of around 100 people that in a time of rising global tensions, our collective security depends above all on the trust we place in each other.
17: Our path forward lies in deepening the bonds of partnership between Indigenous and non-Indigenous peoples, strengthening Canada's defense so that together we may meet the challenges of tomorrow.
16: Later today, Prime Minister Mark Carney is expected to be in Nanaimo, BC, to visit an exhibit on Snunema culture at the Nanaimo Museum. Meanwhile, Ottawa is expected to declare its preferred bidder in the short race to replace Canada's aging fleet of submarines.
18: The race will come to a draw soon as the next NATO summit is right around the corner in July, and Ottawa is looking to supply the Royal Canadian Navy with up to 12 new submarines. It's a large order, expected to be worth tens of billions of dollars, drawing in the attention of South Korea's Hanwha Oceans and Germany's TKMS. The two firms have battled hard since they were selected as the two qualified bidders last August. Ottawa is looking to replace the rapidly aging Victoria-class submarines within the next decade. John Kennedy, The Canadian Press.
16: Flooding around Montreal's West Island and on the South Shore caused road closures and power outages following heavy rain that swept through southern Quebec over the weekend.
19: Environment Canada says some areas received between 100 and 150 millimeters of rain in just a few hours yesterday. Firefighters were called to flooded streets and homes in Montreal's West Island, while Montreal police closed several roads in the area. Hydro-Québec says about 7,500 customers were still without electricity as of Sunday morning, most of them in the city. Flights and ground operations at Montreal Trudeau International Airport were also disrupted last night. Southwest of the city, Saint-Costant declared a local state of emergency after flooding damaged homes and roads. Don Mitchell, The Canadian Press.
16: Meanwhile, in BC, cooler overnight temperatures helped the firefight near Lytton, but temperatures are expected to climb today. Firefighters battling the Saw Creek wildfire say overnight crews prioritized the protection and defense of structures burning south of the village. The BC Wildfire Service says firefighters and aircraft continue to focus on securing the perimeter of the communities near the fire. Temperatures are expected to be between the mid-20s and low 30s today in the area where the out-of-control fire rages at about 7 square kilometers. And fans are gathering in Vancouver ahead of today's World Cup match between Egypt and New Zealand. Much is at stake for both teams as New Zealand, Egypt, Belgium, and Iran all sit on 1 point in Group G after a pair of draws. It'll be the third match at BC Place Stadium following Thursday's historic 6-0 win by Team Canada over Qatar. This is the Canadian Press. In sports, there are four games in group stage action at the FIFA World Cup today. Spain has already defeated Saudi Arabia 4-0 to get things started in Atlanta. Now Belgium takes on Iran, followed by Uruguay playing Cape Verde, and then New Zealand is facing Egypt in Vancouver in the late game. The Toronto Blue Jays game at the Chicago Cubs has been postponed because of inclement weather. Toronto and Chicago were slated to play the finale of their weekend series. Chicago routed Toronto 16-2 on Friday, and the Blue Jays rallied for an 8-6 victory on Saturday. Two games are scheduled in the Northern Super League today. The league-leading Ottawa Rapid hosts AFC Toronto. Ottawa has won four of its last five games, while Toronto has just one win in its previous five outings. The last-place Calgary Wild welcomes second-place Montreal Roses later in the afternoon. Although the Toronto Tempo are off until tomorrow when they head to Atlanta to face the Dream. From the Canadian Press, I'm Naira Ahmed.

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2: All right, welcome back to the program. It is Father's Day, so we're going to have a segment called The Top 5 Best and Worst Dads on TV. And this one has a local twist because instead of relying on critics or industry awards, we went straight to the people. Yes, random passersby at the Maple Ridge Farmers Market in beautiful Maple Ridge, British Columbia. Imagine it. You're grabbing your produce, soaking in the vibes, and I come up to you and I ask, who's the greatest TV dad ever and who completely bombed at parenting? So again, this isn't about what the magazines say. This is about what you have to say. So let us start with the 5 worst dads. Coming in at number 5.
3: That shirt. Where'd you get that shirt?
4: What?
3: That's my Cabana shirt. What? You stole my shirt, you son of a bitch. George, get your friends over the attic, steal my clothes.
2: Yes, Frank Costanza at number 5 from Seinfeld, one of TV's worst dads because he consistently undermined and humiliated George and openly favored Kramer over his own son. He had that explosive temper, zero serenity, and even less patience for his kid. Funny on screen, but as a father, absolutely terrible. Okay, worst TV dads. Let's get to number 4.
5: If Trinity was drinking and driving, I mean, that would be a big deal, but she wasn't. She had my open liquor in the car, going to the store to get her dad a bag of chips, which, what the big problem with that? Shouldn't be taken downtown for that. The car didn't do anything wrong. Why throwing that away?
6: You got no inspection. It's not registered. Driven by a minor while in possession of alcohol.
5: Well, can I at least get my stuff out of there, please, first?
2: Ricky from one of my favorite shows of all time, Trailer Park Boys. Maybe not the best role model, but at the same time did have his undying love for his daughter, Trinity. But yeah, as a father, maybe not the best. But nobody better at bumming chips and smokes. Okay, off we go. Worst TV dads, number 3.
7: What do you want to do now?
8: I got an idea. How about you all sit there quietly while I make dad noises?
9: Right over the head and go to the John.
2: Peter Griffin, one of TV's worst dads because he's neglectful, he bullies his daughter Meg relentlessly, he prioritizes his own selfish desires over their well-being, and emotionally is about 11 years old. And unlike Homer Simpson, by the way, who at least loves his kids, Peter shows zero genuine affection, which makes him one of TV's worst fathers. Okay, we're nearing the top of the mountain here. Let's get to number 2.
10: You're saying you're angry because you did something stupid and you got grounded. Someday soon, you're going to have families of your own. And if you're lucky, you'll remember the little moments. Like this.
2: First one that made the list that I was a little surprised by. I thought there'd be more fans of Tony Soprano. You know, good dad with the bad background. I mean, yeah, I guess when you're part of the mafia and you whack people, that's not necessarily a good thing. But he was kind of protective of his family. He did it all for his family. It's also like another guy who didn't make this list, Walter White from Breaking Bad. Another father that could be considered a very bad dad on TV, but didn't even crack the top 5. Okay, we've been through 5, 4, 3, 2. There's only one spot to fill. Let's get to it.
11: 4. The call costs more than the car.
12: Yes, and it costs more than the condom I should have used the night you were conceived.
2: Few things quite like the comebacks of Al Bundy from Married with Children, who tops our worst TV dad poll, according to those from the Maple Ridge Farmers Market. Relentless in his comebacks, relentless in his disgruntledness towards his family, and an unforgettable television dad character. There were a few that also didn't make the list, including Archie Bunker, Frank Gallagher of Shameless, who was an alcoholic who abandoned his 6 kids, got high, blew through their money, and disappeared for weeks. And Tywin Lannister of Game of Thrones, maybe one of the most evil dads, sentenced his son Tyrion to death for a crime that he knew he did not commit. Okay, let's rinse our palate. Now we've got the bad stuff out of the way. Let us focus on the 5 best TV dads. Let's start with number 5.
13: You know, no, we can go. We can go as soon as you tell me what the hell you're doing in a place like this at 12:30 at night, and then we can go, yeah.
14: I know I'm grounded and everything. Can you just really not yell at me right now? I came here just chasing some boy and got him completely humiliated because guess what? He has a girlfriend.
13: What's going on with you and Matt? What's wrong with that?
14: There's nothing wrong. That's the point, okay? Matt's perfect, right? And we're the it couple. I feel so guilty for feeling like this.
13: If you leave Matt, no one is going to love you any less. You realize that.
2: Coach Eric Taylor from Friday Night Lights, portrayed by actor Kyle Chandler. He was the head football coach of the Dillon Panthers and later, of course, the East Dillon Lions in the fictional town of Dillon, Texas. The reason he makes the list is not only was he great with his daughter, but also felt like a father figure to the 52 football players that suited up for the Panthers each season. And then, of course, he led them to a state championship, but I digress. Okay, upward we go. Let's get to the number four best television dad.
4: Oh, my. Oh, okay, Maggie. Put it down. Oh, okay, now put it down. Oh, okay. That's quite enough. It's not funny anymore.
2: I mean, come on. How do you not put Homer Simpson on this list? The guy works at a nuclear power plant to try and put food on his family's table. His kid's a brat. He's got the prodigy daughter. And of course, he's got the softest spot for the littlest of the three. And a very cool dog in Santa's Little Helper. Say what you want about Homer Simpson, but aside from wringing out his kid's neck from time to time, he's one heck of a television dad. Okay, onward and upwards. Let's get to number three.
7: I mean, I didn't want you to think that all these years that I've been out here just ain't worth nothing. You know, that you've just been wasting your time with me. Look, Uncle Phil, I just don't want you to think that I'm that same stupid kid I was when I first moved out here.
15: How could you possibly believe that that's what I'd be thinking? Look at you. You're moving out on your own. You're going to finish college in a year. You're becoming a man. Man, I'm damn proud.
2: Uncle Phil, whose real name, Philip Banks, played by James Avery, he's one of TV's greatest fathers. He mastered the perfect balance of stern discipline and unconditional love. He treated Will like his own son if you watched Fresh Prince of Bel-Air, constantly teaching him life lessons and being there in crisis moments, like the greatest episode I've ever seen, where he embraced Will after his estranged biological father abandoned him yet again. He was imposing, he had a gruff exterior, but Uncle Phil had deep compassion that made him a role model for Carlton, Ashley, and Will. Very cool dad. I actually think he could be higher up the list. We are down to two. The two top television dads. Let's get you to the runner-up.
16: We have to write a report about a disease, and I got the worst one. This is a joke.
17: Actually, it's pretty serious. Back in college, I caught mono from my roommate, Ling. Served us right for fooling around. Never share a flute, kids.
2: That is Phil Dunphy of Modern Family, one of TV's greatest fathers, because he kind of has the nerdiness and the cool dad factor, and he has the genuine emotional support for all three of his kids. So whether he's teaching Haley, Alex, and Luke about life lessons, or simply being there for an embarrassing yet heartwarming moment, played by Ty Burrell, Phil proves that fatherhood can be goofy and maintain boundaries. All right, we have gone through everybody, the worst dads, almost all of the best dads. Here is the number one television dad, according to those from the Maple Ridge Farmers Market.
18: Which one's yours?
19: Those two.
18: Congrats.
19: Twins.
18: Wow.
19: How about you? Which one's yours?
18: None of them, actually. Strangest damn thing. Someone left a newborn at my fire station. I didn't know what to do, so I brought him here.
19: You're adopted, and we don't talk about that enough. Because to me, you are every part my son. Maybe I don't want you to feel like you stand out. But I need you to know something. I want you to stand out. I want all of you to be as different as you can possibly be in all the best ways.
2: Fantastic scene, fantastic series. That was the voice of Jack Pearson from This Is Us, which is the best dad of all time on TV because he just loved his kids with his entire heart. He was present and a super supportive father, a great character to fall in love with on TV. The guy never missed a beat. I'm going to say, spoiler alert, in case you haven't seen This Is Us. But the other reason that he is the best TV dad of all time is he passed away heroically saving his family from a house fire. The fire started with a crock pot, I think it was, gets everybody out, then goes back into the burning house to save the family dog. And when they get to the hospital, it looks like all is well. Then he has a heart attack and passed away. So there it is, the best and the worst TV dads of all time. Hope you enjoyed that segment, and we will take a break here. When we come back, kind of on the father tip a little bit, we're going to bring Tony Anscombe onto the show. He's the chief security evangelist over at ESET. How good is age verification against resourceful kids? We'll parent up that conversation next. I'm Rob Fay. 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
26: You've been saying that for 20 minutes.
27: Okay. Radar's clear. Rain stays north of us all weekend. UV's perfect Saturday. Bug index is low Sunday morning.
26: 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I checked it an hour ago.
27: Why did he say anything?
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0: Now, back to Weekends with Rob Fay.
1: The conversation continues when it comes to this new rule that Canada is looking to implement with regards to cutting off social media to all children 16 years of age and under. And I've had a number of conversations this week, including teenagers who said, nah, we'll find a way around it. But the reality is we do need to crack down on certain things. So I said, you know what? Let's bring on somebody in the know. Tony Anscombe is the chief security evangelist at ESET. This is a global cybersecurity company with over 30 years in the industry. Kind enough to join me. Tony, welcome back to the program.
2: Hey, my pleasure. Good to be here, Rob.
1: Well, let's get right into this. Age restrictions on paper versus reality. You'll hear politicians say that they're cracking down on kids with social media and these age restrictions. But then you'll hear kids who say, yeah, we'll figure it out. Do age restrictions actually protect kids, or are they mostly just words on paper?
2: Well, I think we need to look at Australia for that one, because they were the first country to go this direction at the start of the year. And I think the most recent numbers I've seen is around 60 to 75% of kids in Australia under the age of 16 still have access to some form of social media account. Whether all of them is unclear, but they are still accessing platforms. So therefore, it means it's not being fully effective, but we are only 6 months in. But there are so many technical ways that you can circumvent an age restriction, whether that's using a VPN, whether it's using somebody else to create the account for you, or whether it's actually as simple as just going to a different app store and downloading apps from a different country.
1: You know what? You make it sound almost too simple to crack the proverbial code. I am curious to know, though, when a platform says that they have age restrictions, what does that actually mean? Because I've gone to a couple of websites with my daughter and my son, and it's as simple as just typing in a birth date. So are there real verification methods being used, or is this just enough for the company says that they've checked their box and now it's kind of up to the families to do their end?
2: Well, in the Australia example, there are big fines at stake. So technology companies can be fined if they're not proactively policing that. And they're using technology in many instances to do that. So, for example, they'll use verification of age by facial recognition. And unfortunately, Rob, it's quite accurate. I have tried it, and it does say that I'm as old as I am. So I'm just saying the technology behind some of these things is actually pretty good. The other things they're looking at is, you know, if you then start posting or having communications, are those posts and communications, is your language, is it, what's the age behind the person that's posting? So there are different methods they are using. But again, I think you can get around a lot of those as well. Imagine if I had put, before I post something, if I was a teenager, I put it into AI and say, could you make this sound like it's over 16, please? Yeah, AI is probably going to do a good job of making it sound more grown up than maybe what you would have posted beforehand. So they'll use technology to get around the restrictions.
1: You know, Tony, you're an expert in child internet safety, and you've been quoted a number of times in BBC, New York Times, USA Today. I mean, you're a voice. So my question to you, Tony, is if these things aren't going to work, is there anything that you've seen that has worked aside from just abstaining from the internet altogether?
2: Well, I think there's a number of things we're trying to fix here, aren't there? There's an addiction. The teenagers definitely are addicted. You know, just sit on public transport and watch even the adults. Everybody's on their phone. So there is an addiction issue. There's a content issue. And the content issue, you're trying to create an environment where what you're doing is, imagine this was a magazine shop. The content, 80% of the content you don't want the kids to see. But 80% is fine. Well, they only probably want to read 50% of it anyway. But my point is, you're banning all of it rather than banning the bit you didn't want them to see. So actually stop trying to ban everything and actually fix the content issue. Because then when they get to when they get to 16, you're going to turn on 100% of the content again. And this is going to be one huge hose pipe. But it's going to be a fire hose of bad content coming down at them at 16. You're not actually fixing the content issue by banning use. The other thing is, maybe the way to fix this is to have verified identities, because then you could actually match content to somebody's age. Now, I realize that when I say this, there'll be a lot of people that go, oh, the internet's a free place and, my freedom of speech and et cetera. Verified identities doesn't stop you having freedom of speech. And it doesn't mean everybody else on the internet knows who you are. It just means the person whose platform you're using, they actually know who you are. So that if you do something that could be deemed illegal, you know, some forms of cyber harassment and such like, mm-hmm. you can be held accountable. But it would allow technology companies to put the age-appropriate content in front of the age of the person that's using it, and it would hold the person accountable. So I think verified identities might be a route forward, but I realize that might be a bit contentious.
1: Tony Anscombe is a chief security evangelist at ESET. That's a global cybersecurity company that's been in the business for about 30 years. In doing some research, I was asking ESET some key digital well-being features, and there were some really interesting ones that came up, including time management. For example, setting daily time limits. You can't have the internet during school hours, a child locator, which I think would be a really cool thing to have as far as a device going on a map. And you might not put those two with what we're talking about now, but I find that a lot of kids find themselves scrolling during class hours and trying to do it in a place where their parents can't find them, so to speak. So I wonder if that almost in a weird kind of way, Tony, almost works together, that if we start to really take care of the actual physical device that they're on, then they don't have access to the things that we're concerned with.
2: Well, I think it's a mix of both, isn't it? We need to, I think what you're talking about is that addiction piece of they yeah. can't let go of the device. A lot of schools now actually do address that. And a lot of schools around the world will actually either ban phones during school time or they'll ban phones during class time. Now, it depends on the school's approach because you know, if you go into some classrooms and some lessons, the use of the phone is a distraction. So, yes, I agree, you know, then they can leave it at the door or however they manage that. But then you go into another class and actually the teacher might want everybody to get their phones out and to watch some really cool experiment that somebody's doing with chemistry so that they can then copy it. I'm just saying it's also a learning tool. So it depends how that's managed, but I completely agree. You don't need the distraction while you're trying to learn something. However, we do learn from the internet as well. So
1: I asked my kids about this once, and the response that they said is, you know, Dad, I'm not looking for the bad stuff. They said they're just actually engaging with their friends and they make friends online. And I tried to say, you know what, maybe I should have better educated them just on some of the perils out there. Is that the problem? Is maybe from the parent side, we see the pitfalls and the kids just look at this like maybe a lot more simpler than we give them credit for, is just a tool to hang out with their friends and make friends?
2: Well, the problem is not so much whether they look for it or not. It's whether it appears on their screen.
1: Right.
2: Because, of course, if you search for some common terms, you know, I often use the example of, you know, Hotmail. Is that an email service or is that something else? You know, a mistype of that word, a mistype of that term, and you get very different content. So my point here is it might not be what they're searching for. It might be what's actually displayed to them. And then when you get into social media, you know, if they do engage in conversation, maybe with somebody they don't actually know who isn't verified by, you know, by in some way, then how do we know that they're not actually talking to somebody that might bully them, harass them, or groom them in some way? So, I think there has to be some guidelines and some restriction. We can't just allow them to go forth. However, yeah, I like what you said. Yeah, we as parents are on the hook here. We have to teach responsible use, and we are part of the solution in actually fixing this with our kids as well. And I'd also challenge a lot of parents to look at their own behavior. You know, do they sit at the meal table with their phone scrolling?
1: They do.
2: Is that the same? Yeah, maybe we should lead by example as parents.
1: Well, we started talking about age restrictions are only as effective as a platform's ability to verify who's behind the account. But Tony, as usual, we go off in a couple of different directions because this is a situation that is evolving. It's a moving target. And as parents and as leaders, we're just trying to do the best that we can to keep our kids safe. Your thoughts are valued and hopefully we get to catch up soon.
2: I look forward to it, Rob.
1: Tony Anscombe is Chief Security Evangelist at ESET with a great conversation. All right, we'll break here for your Father's Day news, weather, traffic when we come back. The notion of a modern dad in today's Canadian families. We'll talk with Jessica Ball about that lofty expectation next.
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1: This is Weekends with Rob Fay.
2: It is obviously a special weekend if you are a father. Wanted to talk about this from a number of different perspectives, including the changing role of the modern father here in Canada. I'm going to be interviewing Dr. Jessica Ball, Professor Emerita in the School of Child and Youth Care at the University of Victoria, also a lead investigator on the only national study of fatherhood in Canada. Doctor, welcome to the program.
3: Well, thank you very much for inviting me to be a guest on your show, Rob.
2: Well, you've studied fatherhood in Canada for over two decades. What is the biggest change that you've seen in what it means to be a, quote, good dad compared to even 10 years ago?
3: Well, I really like that you made that qualifier about being a good dad. And it's something important that I think, you know, we just do need to keep in mind. I always like to make the distinction in using the term positive father involvement or being, as you put it, a good dad. Because not all father involvement is positive. So, you know, I like to ensure that we put that qualifier in front of the term father involvement, because, of course, we all want to promote positive father involvement. And indeed, research shows that most fathers in Canada do very much want to be positively involved with their children. And over the past several decades, Statistics Canada surveys have found that the amount of time that fathers are spending in direct involvement with their children has been steadily increasing. And by direct care, direct involvement, that means, you know, things like basic hygiene, like bathing and hand washing, preparing meals and feeding, clothing, playing, taking children to activities, those kinds of really direct kinds of involvement. The amount of time that fathers are spending these days has been steadily increasing. And fathers on average are spending about, well, I mean, to get really down to the nitty gritty, about, 4.9 hours per day, averaged over 7 days a week in direct care activities with their children. The increase in part seems to have been spurred on by the pandemic, when many fathers were at home a lot more than they had been previously. And they got to see what it takes to really care for a child or children closer up than they may ever have seen before. And so, you know, fathers did step up during the pandemic and became more involved, more familiar with what is involved in caring for children. Although we did see research shows that that change dissipated a little bit over time after the end of the pandemic. And we know that fathers also make indirect contributions to children's well-being. And I always like to emphasize that, because just because some fathers are not involved in direct care, like some fathers who are involved in seasonal work that takes them away from the family completely, maybe for weeks or months at a time, it doesn't mean that those aren't good fathers. So those fathers are involved in indirect contributions through their employment, securing money and food and housing and equipment and other kinds of resources that do not typically directly involve their children, but make a very important contribution as well. So those are some of the changes that we have seen.
2: Dr. Jessica Ball is a professor emerita in the School of Child and Youth Care at the University of Victoria. She's lead investigator on the only national study of fatherhood in Canada, which leads me to my next question, Doctor. You gave a keynote called, quote, "How Canada is Failing Fathers." Where is the system falling short, and what are we missing in terms of support for modern dads?
3: Well, I think one of the, you know, I think the things I like to emphasize is we know from social surveys that most fathers in Canada really want to be positively involved with their children. And yet, you know, I mentioned already that there's often conflict in couple relationships because of the inequality that we see in the amount of father involvement compared to mother involvement. And, you know, many observers, as well as couples themselves, think of this as a relationship problem. You know, this is something that's not going right in our marriage or in our co-parenting. And yet, really, this is also a social problem. There is no dedicated source of federal or provincial funding to support positive father involvement. And in fact, very sadly, you know, like, for example, where I am in BC, there was a father involvement network called FinBC. And, you know, it only supported somebody to work 50% of the time. One father who was half time for addressing father involvement issues in the whole of the province. Mm. And funding from that for that was cut. So there, you know, and across the country, we've seen different provinces try to have a father involvement network or to do more to support fathers learning fatherhood and being more included in, say, what is called maternal and child health care and, you know, being more involved in schools and so on. And yet, you know, for decades now, and I've been at this for quite a while, provincially and federally, there is no dedicated funding for fathers' positive involvement. And yet there's tremendous funding. I mean, we would always like to see more, but comparatively, there's a lot of funding, of course, for the program that we call maternal and child health and for mothers and tots and mother goose and mothers involved in schooling and, you know, support for mothers who are lone heads of households. There just is a deficit of support socially for fathers, and it starts right in prenatal care, where often fathers are not welcome, where fathers are ignored at that first pediatrician visit when, you know, newborns come for their checkup. So, you know, we still have a very mother-centric Canadian society. And another thing is, you know, there's a lot of negative expectations of men and a lot of negative media. So, you know, often when you look at the newspaper, we'll find stories highlighting how men have lost their children in the snow or, you know, failed to provide, you know, enough, you know, you had horror stories, you know, but there are so many fathers who are working hard and doing a good job. We want to see more positive media focusing on fathers. At the same time, not congratulating them for having done the grocery shopping, you know, which mothers never get congratulated for doing the grocery shopping. So, but generally, you know, positive media would be helpful. It would be good if we changed the name of the program, maternal and child health, to parental and child health, because men are so routinely excluded in prenatal and postnatal care and well baby clinics and so on. And then we also have a lot of very gender stereotyped expectations for girls and boys. And so what are little boys learning when they're in preschool about what boys and ultimately what men do? You know, are they bathing the baby dolls in the little soapy bath, or are they given construction toys? You know, are they seeing fathers picking up their children and being emotionally responsive to their children? What kinds of things do we register children for? Are boys going into ballet? Or are girls going into ballet and the boys are getting registered for hockey? You know, so we still have very gendered stereotypes and expectations. And we see it even in children's books, in children's toys. And, you know, think about the numbers of shops in the malls that are called, you know, Mother and Baby or Motherland, Mother and Me. You know, we valorize the roles of mothers in raising children, but seem to forget that there are often, though not always, but often fathers who are yearning to be more involved. But, you know, as mothers know, that takes time to learn and it takes a social system to support.
2: Thank you for this. And I hope there's a lot of dads out there that can hear your passion in your words. And let's hope this isn't the last time we have a conversation. I look forward to the next one.
3: Thank you so much for having me as a guest, Rob, and happy Father's Day.
2: Jessica Ball out at the University of Victoria taking us to the break. We'll break very quickly, I will say. And when we come back, we're going to talk with the executive producer of Toronto Pride. What is coming up at this year's festival? One of the biggest in Canada. We'll talk to them next.
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1: Welcome back to the program. It is obviously Pride Month across the country, and Toronto gearing up for what is considered to be Canada's biggest Pride Festival, which starts, well, I mean, it's already kind of started, but it officially gets underway tomorrow. We are efforting their executive director, who should join this program shortly. But I, even before we bring Kojo on, I'm thinking this is a really extraordinary year to have Toronto Pride in the fact that you've got the World Cup going on symmetrically to a week-long event. You've already got the influx of fans coming in from a number of different nations, so you've got the good vibes already happening in the city and across the country. Vancouver Pride coming up. There's Pride all across this country. But in Toronto right now, really a crossroads of very big events taking place at Toronto Stadium, quote-unquote, got to call it Toronto Stadium, and what is coming up here with Pride. So yeah, very interesting to see how they're going to be able to navigate this, because there is a lot of stuff that is coming up. Now, one of the questions that I also wanted to ask is, in Ottawa a couple of months ago, I think it was late March, a number of the large Pride festivals went to the federal government looking for financial assistance because they've cited rising costs. There is a decrease, which surprised me, a little bit of decrease in corporate funding. So they said that the support fund of $9 million over 3 years would ensure the sustainability of these 200 festivals that go on across the country. So again, we'll have to see if that funding was able to come through. As we wait for Kojo to join us online here, the one thing that I will circle back is the World Cup in Toronto has been a smash. I don't know if you saw the Germany game last night. That was a very big deal. Last night, I should call it during the day. But another smashing success for the city. It has been very, very good. I had a conversation last night with a friend that was a very significant detractor. Was not a fan of the World Cup coming, did not want anything to do with it. And I'm not going to say that he has completely turned around a full 180, but it has gotten to the place now where he understands why this decision was made. Why Toronto, why Vancouver sought out the World Cup, put their name on the ballot of cities that hopefully got some games, and is well aware that this is a very expensive endeavor. I don't think anybody's that is a fan of the World Cup being in these cities is disagreeing with the fact that this was a pricey ticket. But the vibrancy and the energy that these fan bases have brought to Canada, I don't think any of us were anticipating.

0: Like, I was in Vancouver for the 2010 Winter Olympic Games, and I always thought that that was the height of just sports energy that I had ever seen in Vancouver. I was lived in Toronto for the 92-93 World Series. I understand what the Raptors did a couple of years ago when they won the NBA championship. And there are moments, but this elongated six-week stretch that we're experiencing here with Canada in the tournament, I might add. And again, the host countries usually get a ticket to the dance. But I don't think there were a lot of the naysayers out there, and I've said this over a couple of weeks on the show, that really understood just what this was going to bring. And you could talk about grassroots soccer and how it's going to help the game, and that's fine and dandy. But I'm just talking about the energy and the electricity. Because I can tell you this, there's a lot of countries that had an influx of fans, whether they're German or, you know, out here on the West Coast, Australians and what have you. All of these fans that have come to Vancouver and Toronto have been blown away by these cities. And it's great for the country, Winnipeg, Calgary, Edmonton, London, wherever you're listening today. It has been very advantageous for us as a whole, as a country. But in these two cities in particular, there are several different countries who are going to go home, be it in Scotland or Australia, be it England or Ghana, wherever they're going home, they're going to say, dude, you should have seen how awesome Canada was. And I know that that doesn't necessarily help you with your pocketbook, that there are still things that obviously you don't want to have to pay for. And the World Cup might be one of them. But I think there's going to be a residual trickle down that is going to help offset some of that expense. I just cannot believe how well we are showing as a country right now. Wins and losses for Canada, it's great. And obviously, we're hoping that they beat Switzerland this coming Wednesday in Vancouver. That would help them atop their pool. But again, I'm not going to get into the sports side of this. I want to get into and stick to the tourism side of this, because it has been a very impressive endeavor. I've had a couple of people that have emailed today talking about the fact that when I did my department store segment, we had Bruce Winder on a little bit earlier in the show, talking about the evolution of Zellers. The resurrection might be better served. The resurrection of it. And somebody says, hey, wait a minute. You didn't include Sears. Simpson Sears. There was somebody else that said, hey, whatever happened to you not mentioning Woolco? Woolco might be a little beyond me. I'm not sure when Woolco went to hang out with the dinosaurs, but it just goes to reiterate what I was talking about a little bit earlier, how we hold some of these department stores near and dear to our heart. Somebody says, Rob, I love the fact that you mentioned the Jell-O with the whipped cream. When my mom used to take me to Zeller's, that was a non-negotiable. I was willing to help her shop for anything she wanted, but at the end, I had to get my reward, which was either the red or the green Jell-O with a little dollop of whipped cream on top. Yes, see? That's what I was talking about when it came to nostalgia. So I'm glad that there are other people out there that were talking about this with me as well. Nobody was upset about it. Somebody even mentioned consumer distributing. I don't remember consumer distributing. I think that was a place where you just walked into the lobby. They had the catalogs there. And then you would literally just hand your form to the person at the counter. And then they would go in the back and get your goods for you. I can't remember. I remember ShopRite. I don't remember consumer distributing, but keep them coming. Hit me up online, rob.fay@chorusent.com. What was your favorite old school department store and why? I actually worked at a department store. When I first moved out to Vancouver, I got a job at the old Eaton's. They gave me my first ever credit card. Oh, and I had no idea what a credit card was. I just thought, holy cow, I've just got $1,000 in pretty much free money. And you know what I used to do? This is way back before the digital age, started to catch on to this. I would go to the counter. This is at Eaton's. I'm an employee of Eaton's. I'd go to the different department and ask to buy a $100 gift card. They would get, well, I shouldn't even say a gift card, a gift certificate. It was back when it was actually a paper, tangible piece of cardboard paper. I would then go buy a pack of gum with this $100 gift certificate for like a dollar, and they would give me $99 in cash. So this was like my own ATM card. And so I would do this all the time. I'm like, oh my God, think about this. I get a $100 gift card. I get $99 in cash. This is amazing. Until the bank statement came or the credit card statement came from Eaton's. And all of a sudden at like, I think it was like 19 or 20% I was paying. It might have even been higher than that. I learned my very first credit lesson from the good folks at Eaton's. And yes, like Al Bundy, I did work in the shoe department, which was exactly as you would think it would be. I've worked some rough jobs. I did one day of getting up on a scaffold to do dry folding, drywalling. That one stunk. That was a tough job. I've done some outdoor labor, which was tough back when I was in my early 20s. And I still say the worst job that I've ever had. I dishwashed at Earl's. That job sucked as well, as the waiters would just throw their plates everywhere. They wouldn't put the cutlery in the right spot. But the worst job of them all is having somebody sit down across from you with feet that aren't all that becoming at times, asking you for a 7 and then an 8 and then a 7.5. And then they don't take any of them. You're just kind of like, dude, what am I doing here? Oh, God. Anyways, I've given up way too much information in this segment. Everybody's like, God, I didn't see that in your LinkedIn profile, which is fine. It's okay. All right, we're going to take a break here. Your news, your weather, your traffic, all coming up on a Father's Day here. When we come back, let's get serious here. The Fed's new First Nation Clean Water Access Bill. Great segue, by the way. What is different and what is missing? We're going to talk with the Anishinaabeg's Grand Council Chief. We'll talk about this in depth on the other side of the break. Happy Father's Day to everybody who's just logged in or listening in their car. We'll be back with more weekends after this.
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12: 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But there's a system moving through. And if it hits a 4 o'clock...
11: What does the radar say?
12: 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Bug index is low.
11: So fire it up.
12: Yeah. Yeah, okay. Fire it up.
11: You're bringing me a plate, right?
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1: From the National Newsroom of the Canadian Press, I'm Naira Ahmed. Events are being held across the country today to mark the 30th National Indigenous Peoples Day.
2: The day is meant to honor the culture, histories, and contributions of First Nations, Inuit, and Métis people. It coincides with the summer solstice, the longest day of the year, and holds deep cultural significance for many Indigenous groups. Prime Minister Mark Carney is expected to be in Nanaimo, BC, to visit an exhibit on Indigenous culture at the Nanaimo Museum. Jason White, The Canadian Press.
1: Artificial intelligence safety advocates say the federal government's new chatbot legislation is a good first step. Bill C-34 was introduced on June 10th in the House of Commons and would regulate the companies behind AI chatbots by imposing on them a duty to act responsibly. It includes measures to lower the risk of chatbots communicating harmful content and crisis intervention protocols for cases involving self-harm, suicide, or violence. One person with Artificial Intelligence Governance and Safety Canada says the bill's effectiveness depends heavily on how the details are worked out. In Montreal now, Environment Canada is warning that conditions remain favorable for more flooding in parts of southern Quebec. Torrential rain has already soaked Montreal's West Island and communities south of the city yesterday. The agency warns that more showers and thunderstorms are possible today. It says the ground in areas hit by the heaviest rain may not be able to absorb much more water. Up to 150 millimeters of rain fell in parts of western Montreal and the South Shore in just a few hours on Saturday. Meanwhile, firefighters battling a wildfire near Lytton, BC, say cooler temperatures and light winds helped overnight, but that fire activity could increase throughout the day as temperatures climb. An update posted online by the BC Wildfire Service says crews overnight prioritized the protection and defense of structures near the Saw Creek wildfire burning south of Lytton. The report says firefighters and aircrafts continue to focus on securing the perimeter of the communities near the fire. It says temperatures are expected to be between mid-20s and low 30s today, and relative humidity will trend lower, meaning that there is potential for fire activity to increase throughout the day. And high oil and gasoline prices are expected to push inflation higher when Statistics Canada reports its Consumer Price Index for May on Monday.
3: The devil will be in the details as economists look for any signs that the cost at the gas pump is causing inflation to heat up elsewhere. TD Bank senior economist Andrew Henchich says gasoline prices rose in May, so that will push inflation higher for the month, but oil prices have since come off their highs. The price of oil fell after the U.S. and Iran reached a memorandum of understanding to end the war and reopen the Strait of Hormuz to tanker traffic. The annual inflation rate was 2.8% in April. The consensus among economists is that inflation rose year over year to 3% in May. Michelle Zedekian, The Canadian Press.
1: This is The Canadian Press. In sports, there are four games in group stage action at the FIFA World Cup today. Spain has already defeated Saudi Arabia 4-0 to get things started in Atlanta. Now Belgium takes on Iran, followed by Uruguay playing Cape Verde, and then New Zealand is facing Egypt in Vancouver in the late game. The Toronto Blue Jays game at the Chicago Cubs has been postponed because of inclement weather. Toronto and Chicago were slated to play the finale of their weekend series. Chicago routed Toronto 16-2 on Friday, and the Blue Jays rallied for an 8-6 victory on Saturday. The Edmonton Oilers have signed forward Jason Dickinson to a five-year contract worth $20 million U.S. Dickinson was acquired from the Chicago Blackhawks at last season's trade deadline and was set to become a free agent in July. The 30-year-old appeared in 17 regular season games for the Oilers in the 2025-26 season, tallying a goal along with three assists. And Serena Williams will play singles at Wimbledon after accepting a wild card invitation. From the Canadian Press, I'm Naira Ahmed.
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8: The following is a paid commercial program. Unless otherwise identified, the guests on the program are employees of or otherwise represent the advertiser. The opinions expressed therein are those of the advertiser and do not necessarily reflect the views and policies of Chorus Entertainment.
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10: Welcome, my friends. We're entering the summer doldrums. Not quite there yet, and it's fun, it's beautiful. Perhaps a little pause and respite is in order. The market, which of course I am just so enthralled with and just focused on, it continues to move in a very, very fine trajectory, slow, steady, higher. And there is such a theme that is just the driving force behind everything, and of course that is the tech theme, the AI theme, the build-out of data center theme. And every meeting that Jack and I attend, that is always front and center in the discussion. And it continues to drive portfolio. Jack, looking at our accounts and the performance that we're putting up on the board, absolutely mesmerizing year-to-date returns. I kid you not, friends, in our equity strategies, our growth strategy and our S&P strategy, up about 75% 12-month return. 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And numbers that I'm very proud of, the team is very proud of, and we just like to wish all of you success. And I want to extend the olive branch to each and every one of you. You want some help? Well, tune into the radio each weekend, Saturday at 7, Sunday at 5, AM 640, where you are right now. Tell your friends, and hey, you can always reach out to us. We are here for you. You have a friend on Bay Street. I do love to travel. I speak of my travels frequently. It is my little downtime, and I get more inspired. And, of course, continue to remain very focused on markets. Technology allows us to operate from anywhere in the world. The key is having a process that is repeatable and definable, which I have developed with my team. And as such, I am able to just wander a little bit and refresh and recharge batteries and speak to strangers. I do like to speak with strangers. A finely dressed Englishman walked into the cafe and said, excuse me, may I order a cappuccino for that man across the street that's in the middle of the street? And the man in the middle of the street was homeless. He was covered in paint. His T-shirt and his trousers were covered in paint as he was a painter, an artist. And he had a big canvas painting. And he looked a little strung out, I must say. But this fine gentleman came in and bought a cappuccino and then went across the street to the painter homeless man and have him have a cappuccino. And the homeless man, of course, was very, very happy. And I observed this and I complimented him. I said, wow, what a nice human being you are. That's good karma. Good for you for doing that very kind act and engaging with a fellow human who is not as fortunate as you in your fine English suit. And this man was dressed very sharp. So I complimented him on his outfit and he reciprocated. We quickly engaged in a fantastic chat. He pictured this in front of this little cafe. Were two little tables out front, sidewalk side. This is not Tokyo. No, this is Europe, where you can have a cafe on the city street or a coffee on the city street and watch the day wake up. In the morning, the sun was rising. The temperature was rising. People were waking up. And he was observing them as he had his cappuccino. And we quickly engaged in conversation. Well, end of the conversation, it was we both enjoyed it immensely and quickly became friends. I said, here's my card. Contact me. I'll bring you on Hi-Fi Radio and we'll talk about your entrepreneurial talents and the way you see the world as you have a very global vision. This gentleman is Nick Basing. He's my European travel friend, found in London, and he's now joining us on Zoom. Nick Basing, welcome to Hi-Fi Radio, my good friend. A delight to be able to connect with you. Thank you for the follow through. It's not one of those cases. Here's my number. Oh, I'll call you. Never hear from Nick again. No. right away, reciprocated with contact information. And here you are on this delightful and probably near 500th episode of Hi-Fi Radio. Well, Nick, welcome.
7: Thank you so much, Wolf. It's a pleasure to be here and see you again, hear you again. I loved our moment that morning. It definitely inspired me for the rest of the day. Thank you.
10: Well, it's nice connecting with fellow men. You know, put the phone down. In Europe, a lot less holding of the phone, unless you're looking for directions, which people do. And then you get these phone snatchers stealing your phone. That's a big crime in London. Let's start with that. Crime in the beautiful city of London. I found the city to be very clean. I felt very safe, but I was warned over and over again, phone snatchers are rampant. Do you know anything about the phone snatching going on? Because apparently they leave your country within 48 hours, end up in China. What are they doing with the phone?
7: Yeah, I think it's becoming a widespread epidemic. Actually, I've been living in Barcelona for the last 3, 4, 5 years, and that is very, very commonplace. In fact, I had my phone stolen out of my backpack as I was saying goodbye to someone after dinner one evening near the Ramblas. And there's a whole system that goes on. I mean, it's a pyramid. Effectively, it's pyramid selling. It's very sophisticated. I'm not surprised that, you know, it's evolved onto the streets of London. I think more seriously, there's a more of a place as well for thieves holding up people with very smart watches.
10: Holding people up with expensive watches, holding them up for the watch on their wrist.
7: Grabbing, you know, really, because actually a phone you can snatch as someone's on, people can snatch the phone out of a hand as people are walking along, or even on their phone as they've got it up.
10: Guys on mopeds, the guy in the back seat, driving up, snatching.
7: Exactly.
10: Yeah. And they're doing bags as well. And again, you know, when you go to these cities, Jack and I are in the money business. Jack is a former captain in the army. He's a hockey player who grew up in Nobleton. The city of Paris, London, when you get these high-end cities, Jack, and make your head spin. The millionaire next door, that's Jack. The mindset, right? But when you get these clusters of people who love these brands, they become targets sporting these brands, watches, bags, you name it. The risk to displaying wealth. And there's a whole discussion that you and I can have on that, Nick. But let me start. I want to pivot over to you because you're an incredible entrepreneur. So you tell me, and I do believe you, everything you said to me. as I flew out of Edinburgh, I had 7 hours to kill on the plane. So I managed to catch the movie F1, Brad Pitt. Highly entertaining. Yeah. If you haven't seen it, watch it. That's an interesting sport. I was at the Molson Indy once, Jack, or twice, turn 10. I don't know why I remember. I was on turn 10. Noisy, fast, and your head just, you know, bobs left to right, and car's gone, and it smells. It does smell. stinky. So whatever. It was an experience. It was actually rainy the day we watched it. And I remember my girlfriend's umbrella at the time was tilted backwards and spewing her rainwater onto my boss's wife. Behind me and my boss's wife, the two girls weren't very happy with one another. It's not my wife, it's my girlfriend at the time. Very funny moment. But car racing is I don't know anything about it. You do. But just watching that movie, what's the name, Jack? The Sport of Champions that you used this morning? Car racing?
11: I was going to say, it's like the Sport of Kings.
10: The Sport of Kings.
11: As equestrians used to be now, you know, F1.
10: Well, yeah, so let's talk about...
7: a great point, Jack. It's exactly evolved from horse racing. More so because I think the jockeys and the horses are now famous. The car's famous, the driver's famous. And the teams, even the personalities. I think that Formula One have done an amazing job of creating a business model around it and the relationship with Netflix on Drive to Survive and how the series have evolved. You know, it's brought new people into that sport. That's always the thing. And I lived a world of consumerism as my business, you know, working around unlocking consumer markets, the potential of consumer markets, you know, and how F1 has brought new fans, new followers, new investors into the sport from where it was more traditionally, you know. So it's not just petrol heads. It's now you know, lifestyle followers. It has a different, I always say, you know, the best sports are on the front pages, the middle pages, on the back pages and in the magazines. And then you've got the zeitgeist of a really powerful business model and sustainable one. F1 has led the way and others have tried to copy it, which is why, you know, golf and tennis, and obviously soccer, you know, teams have tried to follow that with those kind of drama documentaries, the expose of what's behind the scenes in terms of running it.
11: It's a sport that has really become a story, Wolf. It's not a soap opera, but you have these race car drivers. You have obviously Ferrari and Mercedes up against each other. It really becomes a narrative that that people follow and really buy into and want to be a part of.
10: The power of sport has never been so strong. We're seeing it, you know, with our own telecom companies buying up sports teams, trading sports teams. You just seen the, you know, the Madison Square Garden,
11: Maple Leaf Sports,
10: the Maple Leaf Sports, just the value of these
11: because
10: assets.
11: It's real in an age of AI. Yeah. It is real.
10: That is the point. That is the point because it is real. Guess what? So is Jack. So is the Wolf on Bay Street. We are real. We're real money managers and we're real good. Stay tuned.
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8: 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Unless otherwise identified, guests on the program are employees of or otherwise represent the advertiser. The opinions expressed therein are those of the advertiser and do not necessarily reflect the views and policies of Corus Entertainment.

0: Great band, great city, and Camden is where The Clash performed. Apparently an iconic staircase with them being filmed walking up that staircase. I managed to visit Camden. We call it Camden Town. It's actually called Camden, but it says Camden Town right on the bridge. So many of the bands that I was associated with when I was working at CFMY, The Edge, performed in Camden. Not necessarily their first performance, but the bands were discovered. That was a great, great brew hall. That's right. Bands brewed out of Camden, and they certainly did drink a lot of beer. Coldplay. Talk about The Clash. Blur. Amy Winehouse, a huge figure in Camden. So if you go to London, you also you're going to see the Palace and get out and go see Camden as well. Nick Basing, once a Londoner, now living in Barcelona. Him and I rubbed shoulders and had a cappuccino together on a quaint little alleyway street just around the corner from the Dorchester Hotel. That's where I was hanging out for a couple of nights, and they tried to hit me with a $5 hotel tip. I don't pay hotel tips. Only in the UK you want an extra 5 points. Guys, you're dealing in pounds, okay? We deal in ounces in Canada. We got ounces. We got grams. And we need to, my God, a pound is too Canadian. It's a very expensive place to go. So you go short and do it well, and bon voyage. Nick, absolute pleasure, and beautiful city that you come from. Barcelona, oh, that's a goodie. And you're getting yourself some nice currency lift there. Now you're back into the euro, a little better than that pound. You must be enjoying that. We talked a little bit about sports marketing and F1. Again, share with me some of the most pivotal moments in your life that truly set Nick Basing on a different trajectory and help us better understand who you are now as an individual and entrepreneur.
1: Well, thank you again for welcoming me and inviting me onto this great show, Wolf Jack. I'm loving it, and I'm going to follow it consistently after this. I've been very lucky with where things, how things and where things have played out for me. You were talking earlier about, you know, how tech is so opportune, and I guess it continues to be. I think your thesis is very powerful and strong around it. Quantum is looming up behind AI, and that, you know, I'm interested in that. I've got involved with some new investors to support a project in India myself, even on that. But actually, my thematic has really been around the alter ego of tech, which is the experience economy. And, you know, we've touched earlier on F1 or sports marketing, and really the asset value of licenses, brands, events, personalities in the experience world. We've seen it with content being created, whether it's pop idol, all the way through to, you know, super powerful new stadium, you know, the new facility in Vegas. You know, ticket prices have gone through a roof. Actually, I was at Gatwick Airport. I've flown to Naples today. 6 o'clock this morning, the airport terminal is awash with people traveling off all around Europe, probably further afield, to enjoy the experience that they can get. And I think there's something going on as a alter ego to what's going on in the tech world for people to open up their emotions and their experiences together as individuals. And that's really where I started my career, you know, near 3 decades ago. And actually I was very lucky. I got involved working with Charles March, Lord March, who was the custodian of an amazing estate called Goodwood. And I guess, you know, now Goodwood's famous for its festival of speed. 200,000 people turn up over a 3-day event. Lord March, now he's the Duke of Richmond. He's graduated from his father.
0: Duke.
1: Yeah.
0: That is cool.
1: Now he's a Duke. He was just a...
0: Only in England. I love it.
1: Yeah, exactly. But, you know, he inherited the estate from his father, who inherited it from his father. And that's, you know, there is a 50-year business plan, effectively, his life, to hand it on to his children and leave it in better shape. And it definitely is. And we we developed something called the Festival of Speed, going back to actually motorsport. It's the most authentic, realistic, historic motorsport event now in the world. 2,000 people are expected to turn up one weekend. And
0: sorry, 2,000, not 20.
1: 2,000. He expected 2,000 to turn up, to almost like a village fete, a village party.
0: And
1: 25,000 people turned up.
0: Almost a Woodstock, cars. Almost a Woodstock moment.
1: Exactly.
0: Wow.
1: And then now, you know, there is a podcast about it. There's books on it. There's car auctions. Lando Norris is driving there this year. It's an incredible experience. 200,000 people. And
0: so now it's up to 200,000. Tell me something. I don't know. What's the most expensive? What's a proper F1 car worth?
1: Oh my gosh. I wouldn't want to hazard a guess, but I certainly wouldn't want to be the one responsible for crashing it into a wall. I'd want to check the insurance policy well before I even got near one. But, I think that was a pivotal moment, because it made me realize that even if something is small, then it can become big. And I have taken things off in my career.
0: Apple came out of a garage.
1: Absolutely.
0: It came out of a garage. It's possible.
1: It's all about visioning something and believing in the underlying potential. If the fundamentals of the narrative, the storytelling that you are making to a group of people, then momentum gets behind that and more people will join the forces of demand.
0: Well, look, I go back to when I met you. You just looked like a colorful, artistic type individual. And I shared with you that I saw the Bowie exhibit in London. I think it was called the Light Academy. And it was a fantastic work of collecting all of his archive interviews and videography and the audio and putting into this multimedia, three-dimensional, one-hour loop to get a real feel of David Bowie and his life. And you continue to sell out stadiums internationally. Are rock and roll bands. They are not making any more of them. So those that are still with a pulse, from Neil Young down, continue to sell out stadiums internationally. The last real rock band that did had a real mark on the world was Oasis. Yes, they played Camden Town. And they managed to rekindle the love that the two brothers had for each other to put on a worldwide tour. And boy, ka-ching, ka-ching, ka-ching. People want the experience. All right, give me another pivotal moment in Nick Basing's life that truly gave you a new platform for business savvy and success.
1: I think the next one that was genuinely pivotal was that I came back from a program at Harvard, which was in itself an extremely powerful, enriching time. The AMP program is sort of where I really understood genuine playbook of what was appropriate, what was relevant in businesses that were nursed, steered, guided successfully. And I went back and joined Unilever. And I quickly realized
0: a soap company.
1: I quickly realized after a year that selling soap powder was not my gig.
0: Why not?
1: It was.
0: People always gotta wash themselves. It's a layup for success. Every 2 weeks you sell more. No. Not enough for it didn't inspire you like Barcelona,
1: It didn't connect me close enough to serving people, being close to people and relating to people and feeling it inside me, because within Unilever, incredible organization,
0: of course,
1: a matrix organization, global organization, very incredibly well-resourced.
0: Absolutely machine. Cash flow, nonstop.
1: Exactly.
0: But and not inspiring.
1: New CEO doing a super nice job, I think, there, potentially.
0: So, Nick, I'm going to give you 30 seconds. You have about 30 seconds. I want something that really inspired you at work. Unilever didn't. You moved on. That's good.
1: I met some active investors, and they said, come and run some restaurants for us, 25 restaurants. I went from the sublime to the ridiculous, large to very inferior or small. but some incredibly smart people, and I suddenly became the CEO of a public company, which we used a cash shell to reverse into it. I became the CEO, never been one, running restaurants, never operated any. And we had an incredible run, and that we made some great returns, you know, 75% IRR. And then we went on and did some other things where we turned some other things around in the similar space. And, you know, I learned more in that process from small to larger than I probably would have done where
0: that's
1: I landed.
0: Interesting.
1: And I followed my intuition.
0: Yeah, it's funny. You can learn a lot more when you're working with something small than you can when it's large. I've witnessed that firsthand. There's actually a lot of brilliance to that. And the restaurant business is a very challenging business, but also I love culinary and I do like hospitality sort of. I do like a good restaurant experience and a lot of different verticals within that you can certainly play. So good on you, Nick. Look, we have to fly and I want to wish you a wonderful, wonderful day in Barcelona. Well, your day is almost half over.
1: I'm actually in Naples at the moment and I've now moved back to London. Oh. So when you come back over, let me buy you another coffee in our favorite little coffee shop.
0: Thank you, Nick. Unfortunately, the line dropped right at the end here. So, look, thank you very much. A lot of fun. We will communicate. I look forward to it. You can start listening to the show, and we'll bring you back on. Thanks, man.
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0: Welcome back. It was a shortened trading week in America. Juneteenth Day took place. So it was a 4-day week. And, well, the Punch Bowl is still at the party. Indeed it is. It's absolutely, friends, incredible what's taking place. As I indicated earlier in the show, meeting after meeting, the discussion has to be around AI. SpaceX, of course, made the dialogue this week. Up, down action. We'll see, of course, how it continues from here. But had a big move, SpaceX, 135 IPO price, begin trading at, well, listed at 150. I don't even know if it traded 150. I don't think it did. It was up basically 3 days in a row, and I think up well over $200, maybe 210, 215 was, I think, the high print I saw. So up about, I guess, what, 40% from IPO price, actually about 50% from IPO price, north of a $2 trillion company. And that's important to me, not because I'm long the stock, but the animal spirits and the willingness to accept risk. I want some wind at my back. So we do have it. We'll see, of course, how long it continues for. But meeting after meeting, I am hearing that the hyperscalers, which are the Mag 7, down to layman's terms, Apple, Google, Meta, and Amazon, Alphabet. I mentioned that with, that's Google, one and the same. Meta, of course, is Facebook, one and the same. But Tesla even, basically the Mag 10s, even Oracle now is coming to the picture. They are building out data centers. They want information. They want to have access to that information. And that is driving such a boom in so many different things. And there is a lot of unintended consequences around that as well. Towns in America don't want data centers. There's pushback on that. The ability to power data centers is a massive bottleneck. I don't think fully calculated into the cost figures. And of course, just the demand for semis, the supply of semis. Wow, the forces are truly in play. And the stuff that is working on Wall Street right now are banks and semis, and that is working. At some point, it will pause. At some point, it will correct hard. And I'll tell you, my friends, I'm blessed. I have tried to remain zen-ish and try to own as much of what's working as possible and avoid stuff that isn't working. Do more of that which is working and less of that which isn't working. So we are very long AI in the trade. The market index, the market weight for tech is about 30. My client weight is about 60. There is risk around such aggressiveness, but if it's working, I want to hang on as long as I can. Martin Roberge, my good friend, thank you for joining us. You are portfolio strategist at Canaccord, exclusive to us. You work closely with a lot of the institutional investors, hedge funds and mutual funds and pensions, giving them guidance and work and published work. And of course, you're always available to our team. You've been on the show frequently. It's just great to have you as a partner with us. So thank you again for joining us, Martin Roberge.
1: My pleasure.
0: Am I in a Cathie Wood environment, just a little too long tech? Again, I can be nimble, I can move quick, but trying to catch falling knives and hoping for turns and stuff isn't really that rewarding, as opposed to buying strength and trying to hang on to such strength. As I said, Martin, I'm about 60% or 58% tech weighted. And it's crazy, because even at 58%, the strength of tech, I'll be at 61% tomorrow, because they rally so much each and every day. But I don't like to sell winners and buy losers. I don't believe in doing that. What are your thoughts, Martin? I got banks, Canada, U.S., maybe a 12, 13% weight. I got tech is at about 60% weight. I got some industrials, very little healthcare. I got Canada. That's my EEM. But I'm positioned in such a manner that, Martin, I've never done so well for clients. I pinched myself in the morning. Year to date, Martin, I'm up about 57, 58%.
2: We have cash as well, Wolf.
0: And we do have 15%. We do have some cash now. I did raise some cash and sold into strength, not weakness. Thoughts, Martin?
1: Yeah, this if you look at the overall growth exposure in the S&P 500, we're now to 52-53%. So obviously at 60 something percent, you're a bit the bench, you're above the benchmark. That's for sure. It's not all areas of the technology universe.
0: Oh, no doubt. I don't own the Mag 7. I don't own software.
1: Yep.
0: So we'll start with that. Not working that well.
1: Yeah. It's
0: I pick and axes. Yeah. That's what we own. I'm selling them stuff. And now the irony is, here's the line I heard, Martin. Jack, which portfolio manager said it, the paperweights? Morgan Stanley? AGF. What was our title? Michael Graham. Michael Graham. Michael Graham said that. That's right. Our head of U.S. research at our the Wolf on Bay Street MoneyFest 2.0. Well attended. House was full. Exclusive. Bit of a secret society I built there, Jack. Exclusive to our clients. A little secret society where we bring in
2: managers. You definitely had your followers there.
0: We had our followers there. And yeah, it was almost a Buffett moment when he did his annual pilgrimage. We're starting to create such a thing. Anyways, Graham said that at some point, too many, you know, storage boxes and racks and, you know, gizmos are going to be created. A lot of them are going to be and end up as paperweights, similar to Cisco's routers when they had a Cisco moment. Yep. And I want to throw something else to you, at you, Martin. I just want to help dress the table a little bit and then let you play off of what I've learned this week. Is one of the TD asset managers I had lunch with this week, Damien is his name. He works with my good friend Vitaly at TD Asset Management. He said the Cisco moment perhaps will be when Meta does no longer increases its CapEx on AI. Friends, what I mean by that is these hyperscalers, these big makes them, these big monster companies, the Google, Apple, Rims of the world, they are building data centers and they're spending money to do that. That's called CapEx. They're spending capital, you know, shareholder capital to build something on a hope it's going to work out. And shareholders don't like when they spend too much of the cash flow that they've just earned, and let alone all of it. And Meta is planning on spending basically all of its cash flow in 2027. It's just over, I think, $100 billion of cash flow it will produce in a year. And it's going to put all that into data centers. That is why the Meta stock has been weak, according to him. So he said, look, the telltale sign when it's over is when Meta says we're no longer going to increase our capital expenditure. That was the same time when Cisco said, guess what? Inventories actually rose last quarter. We made more of these routers than there is demand for. And that's when tech peaked. So I throw that over to you, Martin. Make something of it and add some value to what I shared with you.
1: Yeah, I don't think we should be looking at one company being the culprit of the next maybe downturn in technology stocks. I think we need to look at the monetization of their product. And right now what we're seeing is that these companies now have been able to a certain extent to monetize their AI products owing to the fact that the tokens that are being used to compute prices have gone up significantly year to date.
0: Massively. Massive increase in tokens.
1: That's why these companies are making money. At the same time, we are hearing companies saying that, you know what, my IT budget now is over. Like, I've spent as much as I could on tokens. And then at the same time, you've got a subtle shift towards cheaper alternatives, which are non-US LLM models. Like, you've got the Chinese models now.
0: You're talking about the large language models.
1: Exactly. And those are way, way, way cheaper. So the risk is that eventually you get this, especially from the consumer. For corporations, I doubt that they will rotate or shift towards like the Chinese solution. But for consumers that are more price sensitive, the risk is that the consumer decides to stay away from Anthropic, OpenAI, and look for cheaper alternatives to build their agentic models or their own homemade agents. And this is something we're seeing more and more. Consumers building their own at-home agents, and so they can have various services that AI products give to corporations and consumers.
0: Right.
1: So the risk is really one where the hyperscalers are scaling back CapEx because there's a decline in consumer consumption.
0: Right.
1: We're not there because when it comes to spending or financing the CapEx cycle, if you go back to your analogy of Cisco and maybe 2000, back then, telecom companies had twice more debt than cash on their balance sheet. Right now, it's the opposite. These companies have doubled the cash versus the level of debt on balance sheet because they've been able to monetize their AI products faster than in 2000 with the fiber optics.
0: Interesting. Martin, we have to go to break here. Hold that thought. I am going to ask you coming out of the break where you think we are in the tech cycle. How much runway do you think we have left before we have a NASDAQ 5000 moment? Martin Roberge, portfolio strategist with Canaccord, spending some time with us this evening. It's all about money, this show. And boy, do things change. 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It is complicated.

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5: 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Unless otherwise identified, guests on the program are employees of or otherwise represent the advertiser. 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

I'll take you back to 1984, maybe 85. It was probably 84, and I was driving a van downtown King Street, Ed's Steakhouse, and all these fine gentlemen were walking in and out of Ed's, having a business lunch, suits on, and a fine lunch coming at them. And of course, I just rolled past McDonald's with a quarter pounder and had a now go in the back kitchen and clean it, chemicals spray. And I said, I want to be one of those businessmen one day. Well, boy, that one day did come, and it came oh so quickly. And well, the days are diminishing. I hate to say it, hate to admit it. Is what it is. Live the dream. It's all about the journey. It truly is all about the journey. And lay time when it comes to managing money and building wealth. It takes time, unfortunately. I apologize for that. But slow, steady, 80. 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Continue to water. 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Invest. Lay the pipe. It will be rewarding. I can't tell you how many clients joined the team, the Wolf and Bay Street team, 25 years ago, and we saw them at our exclusive client money fest that we just hosted at Canaccord's fine facilities over on Temperance Street. And 25-year clients, and you know, three or four bear markets they worked through with us. We got through each and every one of them just fine. It is emotional. It weighs on you, and it's a pendulum. The pendulum building wealth is extreme. Extreme bad, extreme good. It's never just nice and lukewarm or okay. Just, you know, we don't do 70-degree temperature on Bay or Wall Street. It's 100 or it's zero. And that's just what you must accept to get the outsized returns. And you get to enjoy some of your wealth. But my friends, you know, we've had such a great run for clients. And we do have a few clients just tempted to loosely spend money as though they won the lottery. This is not the lottery. You earned it. You've accepted the risk. You dealt with the pain. This is the reward. And when you have great rewards, you will give some back at some point. So you have to be willing to accept that. Don't high watermark and mentally compartmentalize your account. Just got through a million. That's fun. It takes a long time to get to the first million. And it could take you 20 years to get to one. And it could take you six to get to two. And it can take you five to get to three. And it can take you four to get to four. And once you get to 10, it takes

0: a year to get to 11. It's just, well, you gotta lay the pipe and be patient and work with people who know what they're doing. And, you know, those clients who stuck through thick and thin when the market, you know, is awful and their account is down 20%, which does happen. It can be down 25% intraday. You puke, you sell, you leave, you miss the turn. And friends, you know, we've taken tight clients, you know, roll it over a little bit, get back. It happens many times and make new highs. Get back, make new highs, make new highs. But those clients who stuck with us for 20 have just gone the last 12 months, which has been the best of my career, up 75%. I will get back. I can get back 25% on Monday, Tuesday, bang, bang, down 2 days. I'm still up 50. We're still happy clients. That is the reward. And so mark the time with a good team and you will receive those rewards. And if you're not being rewarded with your current situation, call us. That's your reward for today for spending time with us. Martin Roberge on the dial with us, our North American portfolio strategist at Canaccord. First question then for you, Martin, is, because it's just been so good, and I have raised a little bit of cash just to be defensive a little bit, to be prudent, to be normal, shall I say, just because I'm so heavily weight towards technology. How much more do you think we have in the gas tank before this bull run in tech, in AI, runs out of steam? What's your math telling you, your charts telling you, Martin?
1: It's probably anywhere between 9 months and a year
0: left.
1: I would say that the challenge as a money manager is to understand that the stock market is a forward-looking mechanism. Yep. And when you look back historically, for example, just giving you the example of semiconductor stocks, which are driven by memory prices, historically, just to give you a number, semiconductor stocks will decline on average 50% before or around the peak in memory prices, GPUs, CPUs, what's used to build chips.
0: So stock down first before pricing falls.
1: Yeah, exactly. Yep. So this is the challenge for a money manager, because if you wait until like the Goldilocks or the peak in profitability, like you're going to probably miss the turn. Yep. Now, second point is that what's competing is the monetary policy, central banks. When things are too hot, eventually they press on the brakes. So far, we've seen inflation mostly contained at the goods level. Okay, we haven't seen a spillover in wages, for example, or what we call services. And if there's no spillover, we're probably, and that's our view, there's probably like a 1 year runaway before we get the risk of inflation spilling over other areas of the market.
0: So hold up, I got about a minute left. Very important. Yeah. Biggest risk I see is interest rates. If interest rates rise above 5%, Jack, that's always Jack's number. The 10-year yield in the America gets above 5%. That is the punch bowl leaving the party. Stocks and bonds will fall. Again, hanging with TD Asset Management this week, Damien said, Wolf, every time interest rates, the 10-year gets above 4.75. Right now, friends, it's 4.5, 4.45. So about 4.5% right now. We're still safe-ish. Once it gets above 4.75, the market sells off. And so far, every time the market sold off, then yields fell back below the 4.5 and sigh of relief, market game back on. Yep. So that 4.75 seems to be a very important number, because if it gets above it, the next number is 5. Will that be the tipping point? And if so, when do you think we get to 5 on the 10-year, Martin? And I'm going to give you about 35 seconds to answer that simple question.
1: Not this year. If we do see it, it's in 2027 when inflation is broad. And that will be probably a risk factor, because we're going to see probably interest rate increases in the U.S. And we all remember 2022 when we had a series of rate hikes, negative for growth stocks in general and tech stocks in general.
0: Yeah, my tech got killed. You're right. Kathy Wood got killed. And you talked about that. I remember specifically having a conversation with Wolf. You got too much Kathy Wood on your book. Lighten up. And I did. And I moved around pretty quick and we got out of tech, but we got back into tech. Thank God. Yeah. But so interest rates above 5%, friends, we're going to have issues. If you want to watch anything, watch yields. And of course, the only way you're going to find out about the semis is on the charts. The market, of course, is forward looking. And the price action of the tape, the ticker tape, will be all telling. And guess what? I do watch the tape each and every day. So I'm going to continue to lean on my charts. Martin Roberge, an absolute pleasure, my good friend. I wish you a wonderful weekend. Thanks for all of your published work. And we look forward to bringing you back on Hi-Fi Radio. Friends, if you have any questions for Jack or I, we're here for you. You got yourself an amazing team. I think the best in Canada. And I'm convinced of it, the best team in Canada. 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But if you're not happy, I can, well, perhaps you can share with me your woes, and we can see if we can make you happy, and I have a feeling we can. So don't be shy. We're here for you. No questions too big, no questions too small. We can answer them all. Have a lovely weekend. Cheerio.
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12: From the National Newsroom of the Canadian Press, I'm Naira Ahmed. Today marks the 30th National Indigenous Peoples Day to honor the culture, histories, and contributions of First Nations, Inuit, and Métis people. With events taking place all over the country, Governor General Louise Arbour was in attendance for a ceremony in Ottawa and told a crowd of around 100 people that in a time of rising global tensions, our collective security depends above all on the trust we place in each other.
13: Our path forward lies in deepening the bonds of partnership between Indigenous and non-Indigenous peoples, strengthening Canada's defense so that together we may meet the challenges of tomorrow.
12: Prime Minister Mark Carney was in Nanaimo, BC, visiting an exhibit on Snunamuk culture at the Nanaimo Museum. He wrote on social media that the government has worked in partnership with Indigenous peoples over the last year to advance shared priorities and major projects. Assembly of First Nations National Chief Sydney Woodhouse-Nipinak said the day must also be one of accountability. More flooding could be in the cards for parts of southern Quebec. Environment Canada is warning more showers and thunderstorms are possible today after up to 150 millimeters of rain fell in parts of western Montreal and the South Shore in just a few hours on Saturday. The flooding saw temporary shelters put up and Montreal firefighters going door to door in some flooded neighborhoods to make sure all residents were safe after over 100 homes flooded. In British Columbia now, firefighters near Lytton continue to battle the Saw Creek wildfire, which now rages at about 7 square kilometers. The size of the out-of-control wildfire has prompted evacuation orders and alerts in the area and is slightly bigger than it was yesterday. Artificial intelligence safety advocates say the federal government's new chatbot legislation is a good first step. Bill C-34 was introduced earlier this month in the House of Commons and would regulate the companies behind AI chatbots by imposing on them a duty to act responsibly. It includes measures to lower the risk of chatbots communicating harmful content and crisis intervention protocols for cases involving self-harm, suicide, or violence. One person with Artificial Intelligence Governance and Safety Canada says the bill's effectiveness depends heavily on how the details are worked out. And Alberta Premier Danielle Smith says the fun police have struck Calgary. Her comments come after the city announced it's turning down the sound dial for the Calgary Stampede, citing music at last year's event left windows shaking and items falling off shelves. Smith says the mayor and council should work with bylaw to reconsider these restrictions. Federal Conservative leader Pierre Poilievre also weighed in on social media, saying he hopes the city reverses course. The new restrictions come after the city received 225 noise complaints from residents during last year's festivities. This is the Canadian Press. In sports, fans are gathering in Vancouver ahead of today's World Cup match between Egypt and New Zealand, set for 9 p.m. Eastern. It will be the third match at BC Place Stadium, where the president of the Egyptian-Canadian Society of BC expects 15,000 Egyptian fans in the stands. Earlier today, Spain defeated Saudi Arabia 4-0 and Belgium tied Iran 0-0. Also tonight, Uruguay plays Cape Verde in Miami. The Toronto Blue Jays game at the Chicago Cubs has been postponed because of inclement weather. Toronto and Chicago were slated to play the finale of their weekend series. Chicago routed Toronto 16-2 on Friday, and the Blue Jays rallied for an 8-6 victory on Saturday. The Edmonton Oilers have signed forward Jason Dickinson to a 5-year contract worth $20 million U.S. Dickinson was acquired from the Chicago Blackhawks at last season's trade deadline and was set to become a free agent in July. And Serena Williams will play singles at Wimbledon after accepting a wild card invitation. From the Canadian Press, I'm Naira Ahmed.
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15: Return with us now to those thrilling days of yesteryear, all the way to January 31st, 1933, when a fiery horse with the speed of light, ridden by a masked hero, left behind a cloud of dust as the Lone Ranger debuted on WXYZ, a radio station out of Detroit. The show followed a former Texas Ranger who fought outlaws in the American Old West, and in the 11th episode of that show, the Lone Ranger met his faithful sidekick, an Indigenous character named Tonto. From 1933 to 2013, Tonto was played by several actors, including John Todd, Victor Daniels, Michael Horse, and Johnny Depp. Of those four, only Michael Horse was Indigenous, and his portrayal was hardly seen as it was only shown in 1,000 screens in 1981. And he had massive shoes to fill because before him, one man born on Six Nations Reserve in Ontario became synonymous with Tonto. He took a stellar lacrosse career and turned it into a successful career on the television screen. I'm Craig Baird, this is Canadian History X, and today we're galloping our way through Jay Silverheel's life. Hi-ho, Silver, away!

0: The show was conceived either by radio station owner George W. Trendle or by Frank Stryker, the show's writer, and Tonto was created with the only purpose being to give the Lone Ranger someone to talk to. A character silently riding a horse alone through the rugged backcountry of Arizona, it did not make for good radio. The name came from James Jewell, who also came up with the term Kemosabe, based on the name of a summer camp owned by his father-in-law in upstate Michigan. In the local indigenous language, Tonto meant wild one. The character spoke in broken English, emphasizing Tonto had learned it as a second language. When a white actor, John Todd, was hired for the role in 1933, not much thought was given to the fact that he would be portraying an indigenous character outside of his race. It was fairly commonplace to see stars of the silver screen donning blackface like Fred Astaire did for the movie Swing Time 3 years earlier. And the Lone Ranger's audience was radio. But still, for publicity photos, Todd donned a wig to look Native American, and public appearances had an indigenous actor who was hired to meet fans. When the Lone Ranger debuted as a movie serial in 1938, Victor Daniels was hired to play Tonto. Known professionally as Chief Thundercloud, he claimed to be Cherokee, but he did not appear on any tribal roles during his life. His biography stated he was quote-unquote a Muscogee aristocrat and born to parents Dark Cloud and Morning Star. In actuality, his parents were named Jesus Daniel and Tomosa Acuna, and he was presumed not to be Native American because of his parents' ancestry. Daniels portrayed Tonto again in the 1939 film The Lone Ranger Rides Again. After that point, he settled into the Chief Thundercloud persona, acting in films where he typically portrayed Native American characters. While non-Indigenous actors were portraying the character of Tonto in radio and movies, another person was just beginning his acting career, Jay Silverheels. The Six Nations of the Grand River is one of the largest reserves in Canada. Located near the city of Brantford, Ontario, it expands to 190 square kilometers on the banks of the Grand River and is the most populous First Nation in the country. It was founded by Indigenous leader Joseph Brant following the American Revolutionary War. Many well-known Canadians have called the reserve home, including musician Robbie Robertson, Oscar-nominated actor Graham Greene, and athlete Tom Longboat. It was here that Jay Silverheels began his life as Harold J. Smith on May 26, 1912. Silverheels' family was one of the most prestigious ones in the area. His grandfather was Chief Alex Smith, who was called Two Rows of People by residents of the reserve because of his skills as an orator and ability to speak Latin. Silverheels' father, Alexander Smith, was a Cayuga man who served in the First World War. During the Battle of the Somme on September 27, 1916, he led his company in an attack where they captured an enemy trench and took 50 prisoners, despite being buried by shellfire twice. For his bravery, he was awarded the Military Cross. He became one of the most decorated Indigenous soldiers of the war and rose to the rank of captain. After the war, he became chief, like his father before him. Alexander Smith and Mabel Smith instilled in their son the importance of discipline, while his grandfather gave him advice that he carried with him for the rest of his life, like, never cheat. If you have to cheat to win, then that's admitting the other man is better than you are. Never cheat. From a young age, Silverheels learned to ride horses, a skill that served him well as an actor in westerns later in life. An unnamed neighbor said, "I'd wake up around dawn and go to the door and there would be Harry. He'd be sitting there just staring at the front door. I had some thoroughbreds and he wanted to ride them. I'd let him. Half the time, he wouldn't even have a saddle." Jay Silverheels grew older, and he started to notice that the boys outside of the reserve looked different than him. He became disturbed by the color of his skin and washed constantly in the hopes of removing the pigmentation. At one point, when asked to go to the store by his mother, he scrubbed his face until it was sore and parted his hair to the side rather than combing it back as his father did. As he walked to the store, a car approached and a child said out the window, "Look, look at that black Indian." The incident caused Silverheels to break into tears and run home. But this proved to be a watershed moment in his life. He said, "It taught me a lesson. I never cried again at insults. I fought, yes, but I cried my fill that day." Growing up near Brantford, Silverheels went to the movie theater and grew dissatisfied with how Indigenous characters were portrayed on screen. In that era, white cowboys were the good guys in westerns, while the indigenous peoples were nearly always villains. If they were not villains, they were one-dimensional, stoic and unsmiling, and spoke in broken English. By the time Silverheels was a young man, he was a skilled athlete, especially in lacrosse, which was growing in popularity, so much so that the owners of the Toronto Maple Leafs and Montreal Canadiens created an indoor lacrosse league to fill arenas during the summer. Silverheels was a top player and became one of the first selected for the new league. Ted Reeve, a Toronto Telegram columnist, wrote, "He was the best young lacrosse player I've ever seen." Silverheels debuted with the Toronto Tecumsehs and quickly became a fan favorite because of his composure in the field. His teammates believed his blood to be made of ice. He didn't seem to let the pressure get to him because he often slept in the dressing room before the game. But the truth is, he was so nervous before games he often couldn't stand up. He said, quote, "I was so scared, I was weak. I used to lie down in the dressing room because I couldn't stand up. I'd walk around on the floor shaking, thinking, I can't do it, I can't, I can't. Then the whistle would blow and I'd play in a fury. Happened every time," end quote. At the time, he was going by his given name, Harry Smith, and was a force on the field, and his passion helped the Toronto Tecumsehs become one of the best teams in the league. The Montreal Gazette wrote, "A lean, bronzed Indian buck, 19 years of age and bearing the mundane name of Harry Smith, fired a burning long shot past goaler Sud Sutherland in the fourth period at the Forum last night, and that was the deciding goal which gave Toronto Tecumsehs a 6-4 victory over the Canadiens. And because of his speed, he earned a nickname, Silverheels." Despite his star quality, the lacrosse league folded because of the Great Depression, and Silverheels moved to Buffalo in 1936, where his parents were living. He took up boxing to stay fit, and within a year he won the Golden Glove semifinal at Madison Square Gardens. For extra money, he also wrestled and posed for art students. In 1937, he returned to lacrosse and toured the United States playing in exhibition games, and lacrosse didn't just help pay for the bills. It also gave him that nickname, and it also launched his film career. In 1937, while on a lacrosse tour in California, he was spotted by comedian Joe E. Brown, who was one of the most popular American comedians during the 1930s and 1940s. Upon seeing Silverheels' athleticism, Brown convinced him to do a screen test and then helped him join the Screen Actors Guild. Silverheels said, "Nobody knows how much good that man does in the world. He's helped so many people." As a member of the guild, Silverheels started to work as an extra and stuntman in movies, typically westerns, and he adopted the stage name Jay Silverheels. He said, "They were making a lot of westerns then, so I was lucky. I made $16.50, sometimes twice a day, for riding a horse in some big Indian battle scene. Sometimes, though, I went hungry." When we come back, we will continue our look at Jay Silverheels, the man who brought Tonto to the television screen for millions of children.
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0: Coming up, we're going to continue our exploration of the story of Jay Silverheels. He was an actor who gave everything he could into his roles and to help his fellow Indigenous actors. 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As well, my first book, Canada's Main Street, The Epic Story of the Trans-Canada Highway, is on store shelves now. Now, let's get back to the story. His first major role was in Drums Along the Mohawk. Based on a 1936 novel of the same name, the movie was released in 1939 starring Claudette Colbert and Henry Fonda and was directed by John Ford. The film takes place during the American Revolution and follows a couple who settle on the New York frontier and fend off attacks from the British and Indigenous peoples before the revolution ends and peace is restored at the farm. Silverheels played a Mohawk man who attempted to kill Henry Ford's character Gil Martin throughout the film. He said, "I got to shoot an actress, I forget who, and I stalked Henry Ford all through the picture. I didn't get to kill him, though." While he had no lines, Silverheels earned $350 a week, the most money he had ever earned in his life to that point. During those early years of his acting career, Silverheels saw how the Indigenous peoples were portrayed on screen, and he was disappointed, just as he had been as a child. Silverheels said the portrayals were stiff. The Indigenous characters made strong gestures and barked guttural sounds to fit the stereotype of the time. He said, quote, "I was raised on a reservation, and I knew old Indians. They were men who'd been hunters and trackers, and they never made an awkward move. They were graceful as cats, and they spoke with soft, low voices," end quote. As a child, there was not much he could do, but now he was in Hollywood and acting in those same roles, so he decided to do something about it. Silverheels stopped working as an extra, got an actor's A card, and found himself an agent. He started taking acting classes while working odd jobs in Los Angeles. A friend suggested he read Shakespeare, but Silverheels said he was Indigenous and would never get to perform it, to which his friend replied, "Never mind. If you can read these lines so they make sense, you can read any line." Silverheels took the advice, but despite the Bard's help, the coaching, and endless classes, most of the roles he performed in were Native Americans and Westerns. He said, "When I play an Indian, I play myself." In 1947, Silver Heels appeared in the film The Prairie, a story about an 1803 Kentucky family traveling west in a wagon to settle the newly acquired Louisiana Purchase. He played the character Running Deer. Also cast in the film, Victor Daniels, the man who called himself Chief Thundercloud, portraying the more prominent role of Eagle Feather. As far as I could find, this was the only time two actors who would portray Tonto appear together in a film. A year later, Silverheels was told he had a chance for a role in Captain from Castile. The film would be directed by Henry King. King was one of the most celebrated directors of his era, with two Best Director Oscar nominations to his credit in the 1940s. Silverheels desperately wanted the part. To keep himself in shape, he skipped meals so his wardrobe would fit. And on the day of his audition, he dressed in his best suit and walked into the room to try out in front of King, and he was immediately told to remove his shirt. Now, this was common for the auditions that Silverheels went to. He said that when he was examined by casting directors, it felt like they were wives buying meat from the shady butcher. After Silverheels removed his shirt, he was told to study the lines and come back in the afternoon. He returned and King told him to pack his bags. Silverheels would be leaving the next day for Mexico to begin production on Captain from Castile. Set in the 16th century Mexico, the film was a historic adventure that follows a nobleman as he flees Spain, then joins an expedition to Mexico alongside an infamous conquistador who changes the mission from exploration to conquering once they arrive. In his journey, the nobleman befriends a runaway indigenous prince played by Silverheels. The movie was one of the most expensive of its era, costing $4.5 million and featured 19,500 Mexican extras. Filming began on November 25, 1946 and wrapped on April 4, 1947. The film had good reviews but was considered a financial failure after it brought in only $3.65 million at the box office. Captain from Castile was Silverheels' first feature film, even though he was uncredited for his role. Something that would also happen in Key Largo, the 1948 film noir directed by John Huston and starring Humphrey Bogart and Lauren Bacall. Undeterred, he would go on to act in several more films, but as the decade ended, he was offered the role of a lifetime, and it would make him famous. The American Broadcasting Company, or ABC, launched its television network on April 19, 1948, hoping to generate a hit. The network looked to its radio shows to find one to adapt into this new medium. It was the dawn of a new era, and for the company, one of its most popular radio programs with both children and adults was The Lone Ranger. Since its debut in 1933, it had released over 2,500 episodes, and believing it to be a hit, ABC adapted it for TV, then brought on the man who created the original radio show, George Trendle, as a producer, while MGM film producer Jack Chertok was hired as a director. To play the Lone Ranger, they cast Clayton Moore, a former acrobat, model, and soldier who was known for his work in the Ghost of Zorro movie serial. Trendle saw him in the role and thought he was perfect for the Lone Ranger. To portray Tonto, the friend and sidekick, Trendle and Chertok wanted an indigenous actor rather than a white actor to portray the character. Jay Silverheels had been making a name for himself in Hollywood for several years, and he was offered the role. And while he didn't call himself a fan of the show, he said he did listen to it on the radio from time to time. Silverheels signed the contract, but he was not enthusiastic about it after reading the first scripts and having heard the radio show. He felt that Tonto was once again a humiliating portrayal of an indigenous person. In the show, the Lone Ranger was the last survivor of a group of Texas Rangers who were killed, and he's found near death by Tonto, who nurses him back to health. From then on, the Lone Ranger and Tonto spend each episode riding through the Old West, helping people in the towns dotting the landscape. On September 15, 1949, the William Tell Overture blared in millions of living rooms across the United States as the Lone Ranger galloped onto the television screen. And ABC was hoping to develop its first hit, and with the Lone Ranger, they had it. By the end of the first season, it was the ninth highest rated show on television, drawing in an audience share of 49.7%. With the success of the Lone Ranger, Silverheels was cast in one of his biggest roles yet, that of Geronimo, the Apache military leader and medicine man in the film Broken Arrow. Starring Jimmy Stewart, The story follows white settlers and Apaches in a bloody war until a white scout has an enlightening encounter and begins to see humanity in his enemies. It was like no other film at the time in its portrayal of Native Americans because it portrayed them in a balanced and sympathetic way. Broken Arrow's tolerance and racial equality would influence later Western films. Unfortunately, due to the era, the majority of the indigenous peoples on screen were portrayed by people of European descent. Brooklyn-born actor Jeff Chandler played Apache leader Cochise, a role that earned him an Oscar nomination. 17-year-old white actress Deborah Paget played the indigenous woman, Sansa Ray, who falls in love with the 42-year-old Jimmy Stewart. Silverheels was the only main cast member portraying an indigenous character who was actually indigenous. When the second season of The Lone Ranger debuted, the show drew in over 12 million viewers an episode and rose to number 7 in the Nielsen ratings. As the show reached the eyes of viewers across North America, Jay Silverheel suddenly found himself being swamped with fan mail at home and people crowding around him on the streets. One disadvantage of this newfound fame was he couldn't find the time to travel home to see his family due to his hectic schedule. To make up for that, his family made regular trips to Los Angeles to visit him, and during one visit, his brother Hugh said, "Too hot. When I arrived, the temperature outside was 103 degrees, and Jay was working inside the studio under burning lights. I just do not know how he could manage it." As Tonto, Silverheels also did all of his own stunts. He refused to use a double for any horse riding scenes or hard fighting action sequences. He said, "People ask me if I can really ride. They ask me if I was exposed to horses as a boy in Brantford. Actually, the horses were exposed to me." His skills came in handy because his horse Scout was much faster than Silver, the Lone Ranger's horse, and Silverheels said his most difficult task on set was holding Scout back. He said, quote, "You couldn't have the sidekick zipping out in front of the hero," end quote. In his spare time, Silverheels also worked hard to maintain his physique by jogging, lifting weights, and practicing on a punching bag. Eventually, he pushed himself too far, though, and in 1954, he suffered a heart attack. He recovered, but was told he could not work out like before, so, to keep from gaining weight, he started a fat-free diet to keep his body lean.
12: Okay, Ollie's test came back negative. As you know, it's flea, tick, and heartworm season, so I'm going to prescribe Ollie some preventative meds.
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0: All that work was worth it for the money that Silverheels was making. He was paid about $100,000 per season for the role of Tonto. Now, despite all the work he put in to remain lean for his character's look, and the fact he did all of his own stunts, there was a significant pay gap between himself and his co-star Moore, who was paid about double what Silverheels received. The disparity between how Moore and Silverheels were paid extended to how they were treated outside the show. At a fan gathering in West Virginia, Moore was approached to visit a children's ward of a nearby hospital, but the invitation was not extended to Silverheels, despite the fact he always took time for his young fans. The children at the hospital were excited to see the Lone Ranger, but kept asking for Tonto. When Moore saw Silverheels later, he asked him about his absence, to which Silverheels responded, quote, "I speak your language. If you had asked me, I'd have been glad to go, but I am no animal that follows humbly along behind the Lone Ranger." The disappointment in how he was being treated extended to how the character was portrayed on the television. One thing that bothered Silverheels was how Tonto talked, using phrases like "situation," "plenty bad," and "me go now." He said it was insulting. In a McLean's interview, Silverheels stated he believed the character was written purposely to have poor intelligence because it was property owned by a Texan who saw Native Americans that way. To counter Tonto's image of a simple man who dressed in animal skins, Silverheels always made sure he wore expensive suits wherever he was out visiting people in public or participating in publicity events. He refused to wear the buckskins and white feather headdress outside the show. During one publicity stop, the Vancouver Sun wrote, "Silverheels signed autographed as he talked. A gaudy Indian headdress scarcely matched his dark Ivy League suit." He also didn't like how Tonto seemed to be subservient, despite having saved the Lone Ranger's life on many occasions. Silverheels added, "Look at it. The Lone Ranger has saved Tonto's life, and Tonto has saved the Lone Ranger's. Therefore, they should be brothers, closer than brothers. But the Lone Ranger treats him like some kind of servant, and this seems to suit Tonto fine." He was also dissatisfied with his character's iconic habit of calling the Lone Ranger Kimo Sabe. Silverheels stated it was supposed to mean faithful friend, but in reality, it was mumbo jumbo created by a Hollywood writer. With his new stature as a famous actor, Silverheels used his platform to speak out against anyone who passed themselves off as an Indigenous person to get work in television or movies. He said, "I'm a Mohawk. If you ever pass yourself off as an expert of Mohawk Indians, watch out for me." It was Silverheels' hope that he could one day star in television to show Indigenous people as he knew them, with dignity, while restoring the image he felt had been tarnished and lost. His passion for proper portrayal of his people in films and television surprised many in the media. The Calgary Herald wrote, "There's more to Canadian-born Jay Silverheels than the popular TV image of the silent sidekick Tonto. Scratch the surface of this bronze, ruggedly handsome Indian and you'll find a man of deep feelings, highly articulate, and well-read." While Silverheels criticized the character, he was still happy that the show portrayed an indigenous character in a relatively positive manner. Tonto was one of the good guys, rather than as an enemy, and said, "I was lucky, I guess. Hollywood makes a lot of movies about Indians, but rarely uses any of us in the roles." The Vancouver Province wrote at the time, "Silverheels was the only major indigenous actor in Hollywood with name recognition." It said, quote, "Take away Fred Astaire and you still have Donald O'Connor and Gene Kelly. Take away Marilyn Monroe and you've got quite a few other blondes. But take away Jay Silverheels and Hollywood is almost without an authoritative Indian." As Silverheels cemented a star quality in Hollywood, achieving a level of fame few actors get to enjoy, the Lone Ranger show was still popular in the ratings. But there were changes on the horizon. In 1955, show creator George Trendle sold the rights of the Lone Ranger to Jack Rather, a television producer who had success with shows such as Sergeant Preston of the Yukon and Lassie. The Lone Ranger continued to be popular, but it was slowly losing ground as new competition arrived on the television screen, and during the 1954-55 season, the show fell outside the top 20. The show may have been slipping in the ratings, but among children it was still extremely popular, as was seen when Silverheels returned to Canada in 1956. It was his first trip home to the Six Nations Reserve in Brantford in 18 years, and the decision was made when his family visited Los Angeles the previous year. Silverheels agreed to return to help raise funds for a sports center, which would sit on land donated by his mother and would be named the J. Silverheels Memorial Hall. A parade for him was held, and as it traveled through Brantford, a sea of children lined the road to see Silverheels wave from a car. At one point, the car was surrounded by hundreds of children who climbed onto it, causing the rear bumper to scrape along the pavement. Once the children were asked to get out of the car, the parade continued. After, a Meet Tonto event was planned in Lions Park, but after the commotion on the car, the decision was made to cancel it over fears it would cause children to be trampled in the rush. Locals said the reception for Silverheels was bigger than any they had ever seen, including when Prime Minister Louis Saint-Laurent visited the community. During the trip, he also visited two hospitals where he met with children and signed autographs. He then went to City Hall where he signed the guest book, met the mayor, and attended a formal luncheon. Mayor Max Sherman said, "A demonstration of affection, the like of which has never been seen in the city of Brantford. It was bigger than the welcome for Gene Autry." During the luncheon, Silverheels rose to thank the mayor and began to tear up over the homecoming that had been given. He said, "And they say that Indians never do show emotion. This will be the high point of my life, no matter what happens." In terms of his time on the Lone Ranger, it just might have been the high point of his life. Within a year, his entire life would be changed, and he would be looking towards an unknown future. After the heartwarming visit home, he returned to Los Angeles and the set of The Lone Ranger. Season 5 of the show debuted on September 13, 1956 and aired 39 episodes. But Jack Rather wanted to take it to the big screen and decided not to negotiate for a sixth season, causing the show to end after 221 episodes. The Lone Ranger movie debuted in 1956, starring Moore and Silverheels in the same roles. The movie was a success, grossing $3.9 million as the 53rd most popular movie of the year. Hoping to build off that success, a second movie was ordered, The Lone Ranger in the Lost City of Gold, which debuted in 1958. But this time, it was a failure, as it grossed less than $500,000. Now, the movie may have been a failure, but it seemed that children were still clamoring to meet Tonto. In 1958, Silverheels traveled to Vancouver for an event where he was mobbed by children asking for autographs, and he signed for all of them. When asked if he got tired of signing his name, he said, "No, I like it. I like kids." He added he also loved getting invitations to raise money for causes such as children's hospitals. He said, "I'm always proud to get these invitations. I guess it proves the Lone Ranger series is as popular as ever." But he wasn't entirely right, as all good things must come to an end. Those kids soon grew up, and the Lone Ranger moved into the realm of nostalgia. And for Silverheels, it was the end of an era. In 1959, Jay Silverheels played Tonto in an uncredited role in Alias Jesse James, which starred Bob Hope. The film featured cameos by several Western TV and film stars of television and movie Westerns, including Roy Rogers, Gary Cooper, and Bing Crosby. Silverheels was about to discover that a great role came at a great cost. Leonard Nimoy will always be Spock, George Wendt will always be Norm, and Jay Silverheels will always be Tonto. The Tonto role had helped him gain fame and fortune, but like so many actors since, he found it came at the cost of being typecast. With so many producers, directors, and viewers identifying him as Tonto, and the offers began to dry up following 1961. He acted in 8 television shows and movies from 1959 to 1961, but only acted in 1 episode of Laramie in 1962. Silverheels said in September of that year, "I could kid you and say I've been working hard, but the truth is I haven't worked in 4 months. Things were not in his favor, and his next role didn't come till 1965 when he appeared in the shows Branded and Daniel Boone. During that gap, he decided to give back and help other Indigenous actors. In 1963, he formed the Indian Actors Workshop to help new actors navigate the world of acting and find work. His friend, Lois Red Elk, said, "He labored very, very long in getting all the right equipment and scripts and contacting Indian people and encouraging us. I met him at the workshop, and at that time he was working in an episode of the Virginian television show. He just stipulated in his contract that Indian people get into that series."
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at the children's wards of the hospitals in the city. His appearance at the stampede was widely praised. The Edmonton Journal wrote, "This week in Calgary, Jay Silverheels has said much for the swarming crowds, to adoring children in hospital wards, to anyone who wanted to stop and chat. He's a very, very good ambassador for his race and for the Hollywood industry." In the late 1960s, acting work slowed down even more. He appeared in 3 episodes of Pistols and Petticoats and Gentle Ben in 1966 and 1967. He had a small role in Smith in 1969, and that same year he got an uncredited role as a condemned man at a hanging in True Grit. As the 1960s came to an end, the generation that knew him as children were now becoming adults, and Silverheels was rediscovered as Tonto in reruns. In 1969, he reprised the role in a sketch on The Tonight Show with Johnny Carson. As he walked out to thunderous applause, he said, "My name is Tonto, I hail from Toronto, and I speak Esperanto." The sketch was popular enough it spawned a novelty single with Silverheels doing the vocals. He also began to act in commercials, usually portraying his most famous role. In an ad for Chevy in 1970, he played an Indigenous man, modeled after Tonto, who rescues 2 lost hikers that ignored his advice. The 2 hikers were played by 2 men who had played the Lone Ranger, Clayton Moore and John Hart. Silverheels said of his role was defining work. "I wouldn't mind getting away from the Tonto image, but in those days, it was work, and I needed it. I didn't particularly like Tonto, but you can't tell directors what to do." That same year, Little Big Man came out, which was one of the first revisionist westerns that portrayed the Indigenous peoples as the good guys and the Americans as the villains. It starred Canadian Chief Dan George as Old Lodge Skins, which earned him an Oscar nomination for Best Supporting Actor. And while he didn't win, Chief Dan George made history as the first Indigenous person to be nominated for an Academy Award. Silverheels said of the film, "I don't believe in that kind of movie. It shows the same old tired savages. Imagine Dustin Hoffman playing an Indian. Chief Dan George is probably very good in the movie, but there's no acting into the part. He's just playing himself, a very old Indian." During this time, he and his former co-star and friend Clayton Moore kept in touch. They would exchange Christmas cards, and when Moore was in town, they would go out and get a drink together. In 1971, Silverheels made the decision to adopt the name he had used for the past 2 decades. He legally changed his name from Harold J. Smith, a name only his family referred to him as, to J. Silverheels, a name he made famous. He continued to act in the next few years, and 1973 turned out to be Silverheels' busiest year in a decade. One Little Indian was released first, with Silverheels in the minor role of Jimmy Wolfe. The film was notable for starring a young Jodie Foster in one of her first film roles. The film made a profit of $2 million. 1 week later, The Man Who Loved Cat Dancing was released. Starring Burt Reynolds, Jay Silverheels had the minor role of Chief. The film was panned, but made $3.6 million. Lastly, there was Santee, released in September of that year. The film, which starred Glenn Ford, is mostly forgettable today. For Jay Silverheels, it was his final role in a feature film, and he starred as John Crow. The next year, Silverheels was in an episode of Dusty's Trail and the short film A Different Drum as Jim Swifthands. The film was about a young Indigenous man trying to find acceptance from his family for his career choice, and it starred Chief Dan George, who was fast taking up the mantle of the world's most famous Indigenous actor from Silverheels. Alongside them were other Indigenous actors who were influenced by Silverheels, including Betty Ann Carr, George American Horse, and Lois Red Elk. A Different Drum was Silverheels' final film. Soon after its release in 1974, he suffered a stroke, causing his right side to be paralyzed, and he lost the ability to speak. For several months, he worked to regain his mobility and speech by going to therapy at the hospital 3 days a week. He made a fantastic recovery and was up and about within a few months. In 1975, Silverheels made a trip to the Six Nations Reserve to visit with family and friends, and this trip would be his last. His health was failing, but he was well enough on July 21, 1979, to appear in person when Jay Silverheels became the first Indigenous actor to be honored with a star on the Hollywood Walk of Fame. He said with tears in his eyes, "I am pleased and honored." Silverheels continued to hang on as troubles with his health mounted. His friend Tom Shelley said, "Two things kept the man alive. He had a full-blooded Mohawk spirit and a strong, strong heart." In January 1980, Silverheels was admitted to hospital suffering from cardiac problems and pneumonia.
3 months later, on March 5th, 1980,

0: He died from a stroke. Tom Shelley said, J. Silverhills was much more than just Tonto. This man gave more to this business than he ever received. He was the founder of the Indian Actors Workshop and also worked with the handicapped, the elderly, alcoholics, and drug addicts. And there were hundreds and hundreds of kids in the children's hospital. Those kids, oh, they just loved him. His co-star, Clayton Moore, added, a perfect gentleman and a true fighter for the Indian cause. He was a great man with a great sense of humor. I'm going to miss him very much. Lois Reddell credited him with changing the film industry for indigenous actors and said, he created the atmosphere for us to get into the industry. Before that, Indian people had to play props, extras, background. They just weren't any Indian people with speaking parts. Silverheels' ashes were returned to his reserve in Ontario, where a memorial was attended by 200 people. Reverend Robert Haynes said in his eulogy, he never forgot his people. He was aware of the part they had in the brotherhood of the universe. In 1993, he was inducted into the Hall of Great Western Performers at the National Cowboy and Western Heritage Museum. In 1997, he was inducted in the Canadian Lacrosse Hall of Fame. Today, a portrait of Silverheels hangs at the Buffalo Theatre in Buffalo, New York. Many Indigenous actors from Canada have made their mark in Hollywood, like the Oscar nominee Chief Dan George, the amazing Graham Greene, and the up-and-coming Expanse actor Kara Gee. Then there is Lily Gladstone, who's making history for being the first Native American woman to be nominated for an Oscar, and she won the Best Lead Actress SAG Award for her role in Killers of the Flower Moon. And I like to think that J. Silverheels would be proud of shows like Reservation Dogs and True Detective Night Country, and he was the one who helped kick down the door for all of these opportunities to exist, and many actors owe a debt of gratitude to J. Silverheels, the Indigenous Canadian actor who helped open that initial door. And although this is the end of the story, there is something else you should know. J. Silverheels was a lacrosse star, a television star, and a man who used his fame to help his fellow Indigenous actors, but he also had a passion for horse racing. In his spare time, Silverheels raised and raced standardbred horses. He loved it so much that he obtained a harness racing license and competed in races across Canada and the United States. Once, a child asked him if any of his horses could outrun Tonto's horse Scout from the Lone Ranger. Silverheels responded by saying, "Heck, I could outrun Scout." He had a deep respect for his horses as well. Throughout his career, he had ridden horses on screen, and they helped cement his image with millions of people. His friend Tom Shelley said, he had a genuine love of horses. And Silverheels did, and he was racing as a harness driver nearly to the end of his life. I hope you enjoyed that episode and our look at the actor J. Silverheels. This show is researched, produced, and written by me, Craig Baird, with the help of Dila Velasquez. 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I'll include all of those in my show notes. Until next time, I'm Craig Baird, and this is Canadian History X.
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23: From the National Newsroom of the Canadian Press, I'm Naira Ahmed. Assembly of First Nations National Chief Cindy Woodhouse Nipinak says National Indigenous Peoples Day must also be one of accountability. She says reconciliation cannot be accomplished by announcements and promises. Woodhouse Nipinak says it is achieved through quality schools for First Nation children, safe housing for First Nations families, clean drinking water for First Nations communities, and First Nations exercising their inherent rights to govern their lands, waters, and futures. The day honors the culture, histories, and contributions of First Nations, Inuit, and Métis people. More flooding could be in the cards for parts of southern Quebec. Environment Canada is warning more showers and thunderstorms are possible today after up to 150 millimeters of rain fell in parts of western Montreal and the South Shore in just a few hours yesterday.
24: Environment Canada says some areas received between 100 and 150 millimeters of rain in just a few hours yesterday. Firefighters were called to flooded streets and homes in Montreal's West Island, while Montreal police closed several roads in the area. Hydro-Québec says about 7,500 customers were still without electricity as of Sunday morning, most of them in the city. Flights and ground operations at Montreal Trudeau International Airport were also disrupted last night. Southwest of the city, Saint-Costant declared a local state of emergency after flooding damaged homes and roads. Tom Mitchell, The Canadian Press.
23: Meanwhile, Ottawa is expected to declare its preferred bidder in the short race to replace Canada's aging fleet of submarines.
0: The race will come to a draw soon as the next NATO summit is right around the corner in July, and Ottawa is looking to supply the Royal Canadian Navy with up to 12 new submarines. It's a large order expected to be worth tens of billions of dollars, drawing in the attention of South Korea's Hanwha Oceans and Germany's TKMS. The two firms have battled hard since they were selected as the two qualified bidders last August. Ottawa is looking to replace the rapidly aging Victoria-class submarines within the next decade. John Kennedy, The Canadian Press.
23: AI safety advocates say the federal government's proposed online safety legislation is a good start on regulating artificial intelligence chatbots, but more work will need to be done to protect Canadians from their potential harms. Bill C-34 was introduced earlier this month in the House of Commons and would regulate the companies behind AI chatbots with measures to lower the risk of chatbots communicating harmful content. It would also put in place crisis intervention protocols for cases involving self-harm, suicide, or violence. Ottawa's efforts come as one New Brunswick mother hopes to hold OpenAI accountable for her daughter's death by suicide. And fans are starting to gather in downtown Vancouver ahead of tonight's Group G match between New Zealand and Egypt in the World Cup. New Zealand supporters are filling two pubs in the city's Gastown district before marching to BC Place. Meanwhile, Egyptian fans are gathering across False Creek at Jonathan Rogers Park before their parade to the stadium. This is the Canadian Press. In sports, fans are gathering in Vancouver ahead of today's World Cup match between Egypt and New Zealand, set for 9 p.m. Eastern. It will be the third match at BC Place Stadium, where the president of the Egyptian-Canadian Society of BC expects 15,000 Egyptian fans in the stands. Earlier today, Spain defeated Saudi Arabia 4-0, and Belgium tied Iran 0-0. Also tonight, Uruguay plays Cape Verde in Miami. The Toronto Blue Jays game at the Chicago Cubs has been postponed because of inclement weather. Toronto and Chicago were slated to play the finale of their weekend series. Chicago routed Toronto 16-2 on Friday, and the Blue Jays rallied for an 8-6 victory on Saturday. The Edmonton Oilers have signed forward Jason Dickinson to a 5-year contract worth $20 million U.S. Dickinson was acquired from the Chicago Blackhawks at last season's trade deadline and was set to become a free agent in July. And Serena Williams will play singles at Wimbledon after accepting a wild card invitation. From the Canadian Press, I'm Naira Ahmed.
11: Welcome to the Couch Potatoes radio show and podcast. I'm Brett McGarry. This week, we'll tee up what should end up being one of the biggest hits of the year, Toy Story 5. Plus,
13: I'm Jeff Braun. I had an absolute blast at last week's big hit. I'll review Disclosure Day. Plus,
11: I'll tell you about two spooky shows that are both excellent, Widow's Bay and The Burrows. But let's start with what is returning to your television this weekend, season 3 of House of the Dragon.
16: Have you not betrayed your queen? Bring Aegon, the usurper, to me.
11: It is the HBO Max show, The Reign of House Targaryen. It's the Game of Thrones prequel show. And The Reign of House Targaryen begins with this prequel to popular HBO show Game of Thrones, based on George R. R. Martin's Fire and Blood. House of the Dragon is set nearly 200 years before the events of Game of Thrones, telling the story of the Targaryen Civil War with King Viserys, the first Targaryen's children, battling for control of the Iron Throne. And season one came out a few years ago. I thought it was really good. I think I liked it a little bit more than you did, right?
13: Yeah, season one I was not terribly hot on, but I did like season two quite a bit more.
11: Season one came out in 2022. Season two came out in 2024 and wrapped up in August of 2024. And now we're about to get underway on season three.
13: I would have thought it was more than 2 years between all those seasons, but it's only been 2 years.
11: Yeah.
9: So, well, say that again, sorry?
1: I thought it would have been more than 2 years between all the seasons, but it's only been 2 years.
9: Yeah.
1: I just can't remember anything about any of the show.
9: Yeah, that's going to be part of the problem, is what have I forgotten about this show so far? Because much like Game of Thrones, there are a lot of characters in House of the Dragon. So season one, I actually liked season one more than I liked season two. I thought season two got off to a bang. Like, it started with a bang, and then it felt like it didn't deliver.
1: Yeah.
9: Like, it ended with a whimper. It was leading towards something big, and then it just ended, and I was really frustrated with that, and I just found the back half of season two sort of dragged. But season three, at least the early reviews for season three are spectacular.
1: That's what I've seen, the whatever critics I follow on social media, and they agreed with you that they like season one more than season two. I think it just took me a while to get into it because, like, all the new characters and stuff is just, like, overwhelming for me. But everyone's saying season three is a step up from season two. I've seen, like, the trailer or whatever, and there's a lot of dragon action in that trailer. So I don't know if they're showing it all in the trailer or what, but I think there's just going to be more dragon stuff this time around, which is awesome.
9: Yeah, and they probably are putting more of the dragon stuff in the trailers than they would like. But they know that they need to hook people, and how better to do that than with realistic looking dragons? I mean, the visual effects in these shows is nothing short of spectacular, and they probably want to keep the win streak going, considering that earlier this year we had A Knight of the Seven Kingdoms, which was universally beloved.
1: Oh, that was, yeah, that, I like that quite a bit more than House of the Dragon, but it was small stakes. It was just, there weren't 100 characters you had to learn. There's just a few. Didn't seem to be connected to anything else in a real significant way where it's like, oh my God, I got to know all the mythology of this and that and the other. And it was, they were half hour episodes and they were very entertaining. It was a comedy, so there's lots of fun jokes in it and stuff, but it still had the Game of Thrones, just like, just crazy violence and that sort of thing. And then nudity you wouldn't expect. And you also got to see animals poop.
9: That's right. It did have some interesting nudity. Yeah. and the contrast as well, of course, it was weird to watch a Game of Thrones show that was actually fun, because the original Game of Thrones is not exactly a happy show, and House of the Dragon, I would suggest, is even more glum than Game of Thrones was overall, and a lot of people didn't particularly care for that, but I did really enjoy it. I like the sort of soap opera component of, and all of the scheming that's involved. So it looks like season three going to be a good time. So that gets going on June 21st. Any final thoughts before we move on from that?
1: No, just the thing I bump up against the most is that because it's all the Targaryens and they're all blonde, so they all sort of look the same. And then there's like, everyone's name is like a variation on one of four other names. You know what I mean? And it's just like Aegon and Aemon and Daemon and Daemon and Dagon. And it's like, what are we doing? And Rhaenyra and Rhaenyris and Rhaenyna. And it's just like, it's so hard to keep that stuff straight. And you notice, because of that, you notice it in other movies more. It's like, oh, there's a tall guy and a short guy. And one guy's name is Barry and the other guy's name is Herschel. And like nothing looks or sounds like anything else character-wise. But in House of Dragons, like, no, all the names are almost the same and all the people sort of look the same.
9: Yeah, that's an excellent point. And I even screwed up. I think I screwed up the name when I said King. I'm just reading it. King, it says King Viserys, and then there's a one or an I, then says Targaryen. So I'm not even sure how to read that. You mentioned what we remember, what we forget. Oh. I forgot about that character entirely, King Viserys from the first season.
1: Right.
9: And he was like the main... He was sort of the impetus for the entire thing, and forgot all about him. So, which is too bad because he was really good in that first season.
1: The new Supergirl was in the first season, right?
9: Yeah,
1: the young version of one of the Rhaenyra's people.
9: Yeah, she and Millie Alcock is her name. She was terrific in the role, but they were only in that age.
11: demo, I guess, or part of her life for like two episodes or something like that.
1: Aged out right away. Unless, I mean, they could do flashbacks and stuff, I suppose, but who knows?
11: Yeah. So I almost called it Game of Thrones. The Game of Thrones spinoff, House of the Dragon, season 3 begins this weekend, June 21st on HBO, or you can stream that on Crave. How about we tell you what's new at the movies this weekend? And this first one is actually going to tie into something that we're going to discuss in our next couple of segments. New at the theaters this weekend, Toy Story 5.
2: Hey, what's everyone talking about?
3: Jesse.
4: Woody. Woody. Woody.
3: Buzz.
5: Star.
3: No star.
5: Oh, hey, Buzz, what is that?
22: Ow.
5: Hey.
25: Run. Jump.
22: Oh, whoa. Oh.
26: Kind of tickles.
25: And ride. To the biggest event.
27: She's getting away.
28: Nice poncho.
25: Of the summer.
29: Woody, just be calm.
30: That's not going to work.
25: Disney and Pixar's Toy Story 5, only in cinemas.
11: The toys are back in Disney and Pixar's Toy Story 5, and this time it's toy meets tech. Woody, the voice of Tom Hanks. Buzz Lightyear, the voice of Tim Allen. Jesse, the voice of Joan Cusack. And the rest of the gang's jobs are challenged when they come face-to-face with Lilypad, a brand new tablet device that arrives with her own disruptive ideas about what is best for their kid, Bonnie. Will playtime ever be the same? And as mentioned, we're going to sort of expand more on series that maybe shouldn't have continued beyond a certain point. But I'll just quickly add, when I heard they were doing a Toy Story 5, they did Toy Story 4 in 2019. And I'm looking at the Rotten Tomato meter right now. Even Toy Story 4 is at 97%. I liked it. I didn't love it. And when I groaned when I heard they were doing another one, but apparently Toy Story 5 is even better. So we'll get more into that in our next segment. Also this week, Hugh Jackman, stars in The Death of Robin Hood.
31: This world cares only about blood. And blood is all it will give in return. I am the outlaw, Robin Hood.
11: A darker reimagining of the classic Robin Hood tale, which will see the character as a battle-worn loner grappling with his past after a life of crime and murder, and who finds himself gravely injured and in the hands of a mysterious woman who offers him a chance at salvation. Have you seen the trailer for this movie yet?
1: I have seen the trailer for this. You wonder about sequels. I wonder if anyone's looking for another Robin Hood movie.
11: Yeah,
1: you know what I mean? It's remember when Johnny Depp and Armie Hammer were in the Lone Ranger movie?
11: Yeah.
1: Like, both of these things are, sometimes you get too far away from stuff and it's like, no one's interested in this at this point.
11: Yeah.
1: It's kind of weird. If I want to watch Robin Hood, I'd honestly watch the Disney cartoon, which was excellent.
11: That's a great point. And this one's getting decent reviews. It's sitting at 78%. And then finally, a scary movie, yet another small scary movie from the producers of Talk to Me, which was excellent, and The Babadook, which was weird. I need to watch that again because it didn't hit me like I thought it would. The movie is called Leviticus, and it's described as a queer horror breakout that film critics are calling summer's next big horror movie.
32: You see anything that looks like me? Don't go near it.
11: So it's about two star-crossed teenage boys who must escape a violent entity that takes the form of the person they desire most, each other. And this one is indeed getting terrific reviews, sitting at 91% on Rotten Tomatoes. So, yeah, this season so far has been fantastic for these small-budget horror movies.
1: When I was at the movies this week, afterwards, I was in the washroom with a bunch of other people that, you know, from the screening I was just in, and there was this kid in there, this young man, I don't know how old he was, or I know he was high as a kite, and he was asking everybody while they were trying to, you know, go to the bathroom, did you watch Backrooms? Did you watch Backrooms? It's like, if that kid comes up to me, I'm going to punch him, but it's like, don't talk to me in the bathroom. He was annoying everybody. It was so weird. But he was so excited about Backrooms.
11: Up next, we'll talk more about trilogies and series that maybe went beyond their best before date. But some news about a forequel that I didn't think would ever happen. You are listening to The Couch Potatoes.
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13: Welcome back to The Couch Potatoes. I'm Jeff, he's Brett, and it looks like another sequel to a comedy classic is in the works.
29: Allow myself to introduce myself. My name is Richie Cunningham, and this is my wife, Oprah.
33: My name is Number Two. This is my Italian confidential secretary. Her name is Alotta. Alotta for China.
13: Austin Powers
1: 4 will be coming at some point, according to Mike Myers. He was a guest on Trevor Noah's World Cup Watch Party this week and asked by a fan, are we ever going to see an Austin Powers 4? And he said yes, and then offered no further details. But he did say yes, so it does look like it will happen. Now, the first of the trilogy, 1997's Austin Powers International Man of Mystery, didn't do much at the box office, really, but then became a cultural phenomenon on when it hit VHS. And then 1999's The Spy Who Shagged Me and 2003's Goldmember, of course, were monster hits. Myers also made a bunch of Shrek movies that were even bigger hits and had a couple of flops, and he hasn't really done anything noteworthy since 2008's The Love Guru, which was awful and basically brought his career to a screeching halt. Now, there's nostalgia for all things old, of course, and we keep getting sequels that no one's asking for. And every now and then, they're pretty good. The oft-referenced Top Gun Maverick. And so why not try to get another Austin Powers out there, I guess. I love the first one and the second one. Never been a huge fan of the third one, but I also haven't seen it in ages. I should fire that up again one of these days. But I do know a lot of people really like Goldmember. I will go see number 4 when it comes out, but I don't think I'm going to get that hyped up about it, because sometimes these things are best left alone. And he's got a pretty sweet trilogy just sitting there, and I don't know that I'd miss with that. But what are you going to do? He hasn't done much lately, so why not take a swing at it, I guess?
11: Yeah, he did that Cat in the Hat movie, I think.
1: I don't think that... I think that might have made money, but I don't think that's a beloved classic that's had legs or anything.
11: No, it didn't have the same impact as, say, the live-action Grinch.
1: Right, which is what they were going for.
11: Yeah, so...
1: So that brings us to the topic of trilogies and when to stop. We were talking about Toy Story 5 last time, and if they make 5 good ones, that's fine. Keep doing that. And it seems, especially with animation and with horror, of course,
11: yeah,
1: you just... just keep making them. Just keep popping them out. Kids will just go see things over. This is the same thing over and over again. And horror movies, for whatever reason, people just like the sequels of those too. I don't really get it, but there you go. Do you have thoughts on horror and animation in that regard?
11: Well, for animation, yeah, like they. I think we're going towards the... did you mention Ice Age?
1: No, but they've made a bunch of those too, eh?
11: And I think they... Is it the sixth one that's coming? Let's see, Ice Age 1, so the first one came out 2002, second one 2006, third one 2009, fourth 2012, fifth one 2016, and we're getting another one.
1: There you go. Lots.
11: Yeah, but yeah, so with the animated ones, if they have good stories that resonate, and it sounds like this new Toy Story 5 really does it, not just in the whole let's look at toys versus tech, because that's nothing new. I mean, video games, yeah. we were playing video games in the 1980s, but it's just a coming of age story of helping kids. It sort of focuses on how kids aren't playing with each other, they're on their devices, and they might be interacting with each other through the internet, but they're not playing in person. So yeah, it sounds like it touches a lot of things that are completely relevant, particularly in this day and age where social media is ruining our lives.
1: Another one I know it's in pre-production now, is they're making another Ocean's 11 movie, which, I mean, they had a good trilogy there. Ocean's 11, 12, and 13 is a great little trilogy. They did Ocean's 8 with where Sandra Bullock played his sister and had set up a thing. That wasn't so great, and now they're doing another one with the boys again kind of thing. So that seems unnecessary.
11: Oh, they're doing a prequel, too.
1: There you go.
11: There are two new major Ocean's projects, a direct sequel with the original cast, so Ocean's 14, and an Ocean's 11 prequel.
1: Crazy. I've made a short list of what I think are perfect trilogies that, like the original Star Wars trilogy, of course. If they had never made another Star Wars thing after Return of the Jedi, that'd have been pretty sweet, all things considered.
11: No kidding.
1: I wrote The Man with No Name, the Clint Eastwood trilogy, The Lord of the Rings, of course, The Dark Knight trilogy, The Creed trilogy is pretty sweet, and Back to the Future. I know the sequels of Back to the Future aren't for everybody. I really like them. I know you're not huge on them.
11: I like them. I just love the first one so much.
1: Yeah.
11: Like the first one is one of the most, might be the most perfect movie I've ever seen.
1: Correct. I would agree with that. I did have a list of should have stopped at 1. And some people will say The Matrix, but then again, I know you like The Matrix. the ones that followed after that. Even the fourth one, that was all right, right?
11: The fourth one was okay. I haven't gone back to watch it again, so that probably says something about that. But I would be in the camp. They should have stopped at one.
1: Just should have stopped
11: at one. I will defend the sequels. I do enjoy the sequels. I like them, and I defend them, but they should have stopped at one because the sequels, as much as I enjoy them, I went deep down the Matrix rabbit hole online.
1: Yeah.
11: So I understood what was happening. Those movies are two of the most pretentious films I've ever seen. And if you don't know your philosophy or philosophical history, I get mad when I think about it because the action in those movies was so good.
1: That highway scene.
11: Yeah. Like they had an entertaining film. Just dial it back a little bit, Wachowskis.
1: Okay. Definitely should have stopped at one. I got The Hangover.
11: Yes.
1: Jaws, even though Jaws 2 is not bad. Police Academy.
11: Oh.
1: First one's Predator, I think. A lot of people like Predator 2. It's not bad, but. Come on, Predator 1, and there's nothing touches that. And then with question marks, they've also got Ghostbusters and Jurassic Park. And it's movie series where the first one is easily the best, like by a long stretch. And then I like all the Ghostbusters movies and I like all the Jurassic Park movies. Yeah. So I don't get mad about it, but a lot of people are like, well, these are trash. should have stopped at 3. My big ones are Indiana Jones and Die Hard. If Die Hard stopped after Die Hard with a Vengeance, it's probably at the top of my list of best trilogy of all time.
11: Yeah.
1: And Die Hard with a Vengeance is, many days, that's my favorite Die Hard movie. It's so much fun.
11: Well, you know, what about Live Free or Die Hard?
1: I don't mind it. It's not bad. Right? Yeah. But then the Die Hard, A Good Day to Die Hard, the fifth one, that's terrible.
11: I still haven't watched it based on how mad that movie made you.
1: I bought it on Blu-ray just to be a completist. It's still in the plastic. And that's from 2012.
11: Really?
1: And the Indiana Jones, I mean, I do like Crystal Skull more every time I see it. And I actually went in pretty open-minded on Dial of Destiny, and I like that one quite a bit, too. But, I mean, if they had stopped after Last Crusade, that, too, is, for my money, just a bulletproof trilogy.
11: Yeah. You're right. The Crystal Skull, I have watched it a couple more times. And while I enjoy the body of the film more and more. Well, like I really enjoyed it the first time I saw it, but we both came to realize that we were just riding so high that we got to see Indiana Jones on the big screen.
1: Yeah.
11: That when we went back and watched it again, we thought, oh, there are some problems with this movie, but I still hate the ending.
1: Yeah,
11: for Crystal
1: good.
11: Skull. And I know we're about to run out of time. We'll wrap up this list in a moment because I want to ask Jeff about a couple more of these movies that should have ended while they had the chance. You are listening to The Couch Potatoes.
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1: Welcome back to the Couch Potatoes. I'm Jeff. He's Brett. We're talking about trilogies and movie series with even more than three movies and when maybe was the time to stop. And just one last note about Indiana Jones and the Kingdom of the Crystal Skull. My biggest problem with that was it came out in 2008, and that whole decade, there's a lot of we're doing stuff with CGI because we can, because it's brand new and it's a fun toy, and maybe we shouldn't have done it. So that's where you get like little monkeys grinning at the camera and stuff like that. You know what I mean? So
11: yeah,
1: that was a big problem, I think, with a lot of those movies, and especially in that one. Which other ones did you want to talk about? You wanted to talk about, I made a list here. So
11: yeah, well, you've got based on books. So you put in Harry Potter, James Bond, and Jack Ryan.
1: Yeah, those are all based on novels. So it's doesn't seem like, especially Harry Potter, I mean, I know each movie's its own adventure, but it's also one big long tale from beginning to end, right?
11: Yeah.
1: So that doesn't seem like the sort of thing where after the third one, they were just like, oh, doing it to make money or whatever. There was a clear plan or whatever. And then the James Bond has been weirdly consistent for like 50 years and has gone through all different kinds of, like, movies in general have changed. Like, the Dr. No doesn't look anything like No Time to Die or whatever the last one was, right? So does sort of make sense. The Jack Ryan ones also, they've had like four different Jack Ryans.
11: Did you watch the new one on Prime?
1: The movie? Yeah, we talked about that a couple weeks ago.
11: I already forgot.
1: It is very forgettable. It was all right,
11: though. Okay.
1: Yeah.
11: Okay. Because I was thinking about watching that the other day, and then I started something else, and I've already forgotten what that was, too. LOL. You've got also got a list here of called that you've named Lotsa, and it's fine.
1: Yeah. Like Toy Story. They've made a five of them. No one's complaining about any of the Toy Stories.
11: Wasn't the bad guy's character named Lotsa something?
1: Oh, I don't
11: know. Lotso. Yeah, the grumpy pink bear. Lotso Huggin' Bear.
1: There you go. Maybe subconsciously that's what I was thinking. Put the Fast and the Furious on there because that series didn't really get going until the fifth one.
11: Yeah. That's actually the first one that I saw.
1: Yeah. There you go. Those movies. Me too, I believe. Dirty Harry did five, although the fifth one, he's pretty old in that one. But he does kill the guy at the end with a harpoon, which is pretty fun to watch.
11: Yeah.
1: The MCU, of course, if those would have stopped at three, that would have been, what, the first Thor movie and they were done, or Iron Man 2 or something like that. That would have been dumb. Rocky, can't stop at 3 because then you miss out on your beloved Rocky IV.
11: I know. You got it. I love Rocky IV, and without Rocky IV, you don't have the Creed movies.
1: There you go. Mad Max. Again, if they stopped at 3, we don't get Fury Road, which was a big thing. Although, does that really count? Because that's like 25 years later, and it's different people, and you know what I mean?
11: Yeah. But but still, yeah, I'm so glad they made that movie. And the Furiosa prequel was pretty good, but yeah. Fury Road was... Did we both give that the sectional?
8: I sure did.
1: If not, it was very close. Mission Impossible I got on there because, Fast and the Furious, those sort of got better and better as it went along for quite a while. Jason Bourne, I'm not sure. I've seen the fourth one and not seen the fifth one. I have no desire to go back and revisit these movies for some reason, even though I like them.
11: Is the fourth one the one that Bourne didn't have, that Jeremy Renner was in?
1: Yeah.
11: Bourne Legacy?
1: Right.
11: So you haven't even seen Jason Bourne, the fifth one?
1: No.
11: Okay. It's not as good. It has some crazy action and car chases like they all do.
1: Yeah.
11: But it was, when that movie ended, the first feeling I had was disappointment.
1: Oh, really?
11: But I love those first three. The Bourne Legacy was okay, that's one of those movies that they made just so they could keep the rights.
1: Oh, okay.
11: Like when Sony made those
1: Spider-Mans.
11: The Amazing Spider-Man movies, because they wanted to keep the rights.
1: Yeah. Which brings us to the last category. It was like, should have stopped at 2, and I put Alien, Terminator, Rambo, those first X-Men movies, and then the Tobey Maguire Spider-Man movies.
11: Okay.
1: So, because when those got to 3, they got pretty bad.
11: And I like X-Men.
1: You like The Last Stand.
11: I like that. It's okay, but it's certainly not as good as the first two, but I find it really entertaining. And that Spider-Man 3, I like elements of it, but that was, that is like your, like when Homer went into the dictionary, looks like somebody pulled a Homer. When they put his picture in the dictionary, that this is the Homer of superhero movies when it comes to studio meddling.
1: Studio
11: got involved and said you have to include Venom, and Sam Raimi had a story that worked and they had to shoehorn the character Venom in, and it was awful.
1: And there's a lot of singing and dancing. I read a thing that said there's more people singing in Spider-Man 3 than in some musical that came out that same year.
11: Really?
1: Yeah.
11: Oh my gosh, I didn't know that.
1: If you count the stuff of like him walking down the street dancing to music, that how's he even hearing that music? Anyways.
11: And I love, one more thought on the Spider-Man 3. That scene, everybody hates that when he walks out and he starts dancing.
1: Yeah.
11: I think I love that because it shows how much he had changed, how cool he thought he was.
1: Yeah.
11: Whereas everyone could see he was an idiot.
1: It's true.
11: So I think that's why that scene works.
1: Let's check that one out again. Okay, so that's trilogies and stuff. And now we're moving on to something else. I had a blast at the theater this week. I saw Disclosure Day.
12: What did you steal?
14: Secrets.
15: From Steven Spielberg.
17: People are starved for the truth.
12: What are you gonna do?
14: Full disclosure to the whole world.
15: On June 12th.
18: The world is on the brink.
19: Yeah! If you do this, there's no undoing it.
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12: This is Disclosure Day.
15: Disclosure Day. 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
1: It made $45 million its opening weekend, better than expected. Fan reaction's been a little mixed. More on that in a bit. This is Steven Spielberg's latest alien adventure, each of which are very different from the others with some similar elements, of course. This is the government conspiracy cover-up thriller variety. E.T., of course, had a bit of that with Keyes, played by Peter Coyote, trying to capture the friendly alien while Elliot and his siblings and friends try to protect him until he could phone home. War of the Worlds, that was just mass chaos as unfriendly aliens invaded Earth intent on killing us all, and Close Encounters of the Third Kind from 77 had a government cover-up, but they were remarkably chill about it and honestly not very good at it, as a number of civilians rather easily evaded them and got to the top secret landing site. Of course, they're all about aliens, and the sense of awe and wonder is a major part of all those movies, although again, in War of the Worlds, it's not in a good way, it's in a terrifying way. So now we have Disclosure Day, and this movie just starts mid-adventure, which I love. It immediately recreates a sense of urgency. The opening shot is pretty amazing, and Brett, as a wrestling fan, you would love the first 2 minutes of this movie. I'm not even going to tell you what's up, but you'll see it one day, and you'll be like, oh, that's cool.
8: What you gonna do, brother, when Spielberg mania runs wild on you?
1: Right. The Disclosure Day opens with one of our heroes, Josh O'Connor, who was the young priest in the last Knives Out movie, on the run from a shadowy, mysterious organization led by Colin Firth. O'Connor has stolen something. They want it back. It's one of those things where we don't know who anyone is or what's stolen, and it's just a fun way to start a movie. And I'll say, while we get a lot of answers throughout, Spielberg is not of the modern school, sadly made necessary by internet killjoys, of having to explain every little thing. Things outside of the main plot might not be fully explained, and the things you need to know will eventually be explained, but he's old school and believes the momentum of the movie, the ride, is sort of the most important thing. So we've got O'Connor and his girlfriend, played by Eve Hewson, on the run from the bad guys. She has no idea what's going on, and his bits of exposition to her are really for us. Of course, we very quickly learn that what he's stolen is proof of aliens on Earth, and he's threatening to expose them to the world, and Colin Firth's job is to keep that info under wraps, the thought being that people won't be able to handle the truth, and society will collapse, and that's sort of the subtext of the movie, the fragility of the fabric of society. Some of it might come off heavy-handed. Eve Hewson is friends with a nun that they hide out with for a night at the beginning, and so we get some discussion of where God fits into a universe with aliens and things like that. I thought that was all great and that it added some dimension to the story. And then we meet Emily Blunt. She's a Kansas City TV weathercaster who lives with her boyfriend, Wyatt Russell. And Blunt has a weird meltdown on air one day. She stops speaking English and starts speaking in clicks and clacks and pops, which you've seen in the advertising. So she's clearly got something otherworldly going on with her. And circumstances put O'Connor and Blunt on a collision course with Coleman Domingo on their side, sort of facilitating their various escapes and their journey. And the goal being the disclosure to the world of the alien cover-up. It's all pretty thrilling. And frankly, this is mostly a chase movie. I went with my girlfriend, and she is not into alien and sci-fi stuff. And as soon as the lights went down, I was like, oh, right, she doesn't like alien movies. Uh-oh. But afterwards, she agreed that it's like, well, it's more about the people than the aliens kind of thing. It's Spielberg does that sort of thing. And it does really feel like a Spielberg throwback. And that was just what the doctor ordered. Now, the reaction from people shows your mileage may vary. And honestly, it almost seems like it's kind of split down generational lines, that the Gen Xers are digging it because we grew up on Spielberg, and the youngins less so because they suck. That sounds dismissive. But most of the criticism I've seen on Simon is simply, it's the worst or it sucks, with no explanation why. So I don't know if that's just trolls or what. But there's a little bit of corn at the end. But of course there is, because Spielberg in summer blockbuster mode operates like that, and he's very earnest when it comes to aliens. There is a montage in the final act that is just phenomenal. And, you know, nothing beats a good montage. We said that before. The camera work, the special effects, the action set pieces are just what you want and expect from Steven Spielberg. There's long wonders and dialogue scenes that you don't even realize are long, unbroken takes. That's just a specialty of his. If you want to see a good one, check out the scene in Jurassic Park. Right when they're just getting into the Jeeps to go on their ill-fated tour, it's just people talking and deciding which vehicle to get in. And then there's a shot with the boy and Alan Grant that is far more complex and visually interesting than it needs to be. And you might not have even noticed it. And it's like, he hasn't broken this camera shot in like 45 seconds. And it's gone around the cars and in one car and out the window and into another, yada, yada. It's good stuff. It's just his way of, I think, subconsciously keeping us engaged when there's not a lot of action going on. So there's stuff like that here. There's also a great John Williams score. He came out of retirement for this. It won't go down as one of his best because that bar is just far too high, obviously. But it is solid stuff. Solid stuff all around. A thrilling, exciting, interesting chase movie. Haven't seen car chases like this in a long time. And there's some awe, wonder, and philosophical questions. Very ambitious. And for me, it really hit. If I had gripes, it's maybe the plot isn't very airtight. If you start pulling at threads, it might not hold up. But the experience of watching it was a blast. And Emily Blunt's performance, it might be too good. And by that, I mean that she's so good that it kind of overshadows the others. But she's also going through something significantly weirder than everyone else. And the movie is not afraid to get weird, too. And again, I mean, the alien movie is about aliens, so subtle it ain't in that regard. But again, it is mostly about the people and the characters, and it's a fun chase movie. I had a great time. 4 couch cushions out of 5 for Disclosure Day in theaters now. And another fun thing about a new Spielberg movie, movie is the marketing push because he's the star. He was on my second favorite podcast, Bill Simmons, The Rewatchables. He talked about 2001, A Space Odyssey for over 2 hours. That was awesome. And Vulture had a 16,000 word oral history with his friends, family, and colleagues talking about his career. It took me like 90 minutes to read the whole thing. And it was great. It's just the last couple of weeks have been a real treat that way. So always fun when there's new Spielberg around.
11: Okay. So 4 couch cushions out of 5 for Disclosure Day. And I'm happy to hear a positive review because some of the YouTubers I follow that I've mentioned before, they often hate everything. And yeah. They all hated this worst Spielberg movie ever. And I thought, that's I feel like be. They're just trolling. Yeah. They're trying to get the hate clicks or whatever. But
1: the whole internet is turning into that now.
11: Yeah. So because they put up this is the worst thing ever, and then you want to watch it and get mad and disagree with that guy. Whatever. Yep. up next, I want to tell you about two shows that I am absolutely loving. They're both spooky and they're both fun. You are listening to The Couch Potatoes.
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6: I'm Brett, he's Jeff, we are the Couch Potatoes. I want to touch on two television shows that are both spooky, and they're both amazing, and they're both getting excellent reviews. So I'll start with the one that just wrapped up this week. Season one on Apple TV Plus, 10-episode series that debuted on April 29th, Widow's Bay.
7: I'm Tom Loftus.
8: Oh,
7: or Tom.
8: Nice to meet you, Arthur.
7: You want to grab some coffee?
8: No, I'm good. Jerry was just taking me through some of your history.
7: Oh, that's great. Yes, well, remarkable story.
8: I was talking to the guy on the ferry, and he said something odd.
7: What was that?
8: He said bad things happen here.
7: There is something about these seafaring towns. The superstitions. Their tall tales. I find it charming myself. What town doesn't have a checkered past?
6: So Matthew Rhys plays a New England mayor trying to boost tourism on his island, and he must navigate strange events suggesting it might be cursed. Matthew Rhys, by the way, is one of your favorites, right?
9: From the Americans.
6: Yeah.
9: He's awesome in that. He's Welsh.
6: Yeah, I know. I was watching an interview after, and I thought, he sounds Welsh.
9: Yeah.
6: I had no idea.
9: It's Idris Elba-ing us.
6: Yeah.
9: When The Wire came out, I was like, oh, that guy's from Baltimore. I was like, nah, he's from England.
6: Same for House MD, Hugh Laurie.
9: Yeah.
6: Anyway, that could be a whole other segment. British actors who hoodwinked us with their excellent accents. But here's what I liked about Widow's Bay. So it is a horror show, but it has a ton of comedic elements as well. But it felt like a love letter to horror because it has many of the genres. It's a terrific mystery. There is a ton of suspense. There is also like psychological thrill kind of elements to it. There are many things supernatural. There is even a slasher kind of episode, which actually was probably the weakest

0: component of this particular series. There's some gore, all kinds of backstory, mythology. Small island, bit of comedy. I like the island setting. And honestly, I haven't looked into it, but the people who made this show, A, this is like a love letter to the horror genre, but I feel like B, it's also a love letter to Lost.
1: Oh, really?
0: Kind of, because sure. It's set on a mysterious island where they're just peeling back the layers of the onion in terms of mystery. And there are things that there are questions that don't get answered, and they may be out there. Like you mentioned, that 16,000 word dissertation on Steven Spielberg.
1: Yeah.
0: Entertainment Weekly used to have a guy, what was his name, Doc Jensen.
1: Right.
0: Who would do like a 16,000 word weekly recap of Lost.
1: True.
0: So any questions you had were probably answered in there. So I could go online and try to find the answers to the lingering questions, but I'm not going to really bother with that. But one thing I wasn't sure of with this show was, is this a one-off or is this like a meant to be, there's going to be a season two, because had it ended the way it ended and that was the end of the series, it would be infuriating. Oh. But thankfully I double checked and Apple TV Plus had made an announcement in the last week that it has been renewed for a second season.
1: It's been popular, so that's not surprising, but also sounds like a good thing.
0: And it kind of came out of nowhere. Apple TV Plus has Widow's Bay and it's a lot of fun. And then I figured, well, I've been hearing about this show on Netflix called The Burrows, so maybe I'll take a look at that.
2: Since I moved to The Burrows, I started to see things.
3: Run for the shadows in these golden years.
2: Impossible things. I know how it sounds.
4: Like you've lost your mind.
2: That's what I'm afraid of.
5: It's here.
2: What's it doing?
4: It's looking at us.
0: I love this show so far. 8 episodes. It's about a seemingly picturesque retirement community where a group of unlikely heroes must band together to stop an otherworldly threat from stealing the one thing they don't have, and that's time. And it's got a terrific cast. Alfred Molina, Gina Davis, Bill Pullman is in this. I'm just expanding the cast list. Clark Peters, Alfre Woodard, Dennis O'Hare. Yeah, I love this cast. And I would say this is, what was that? That Netflix murder mystery show, or was it the Thursday Murder Club?
1: Yeah.
0: Was Pierce Brosnan in
1: Pierce
0: that?
1: Pierce Brosnan.
0: Helen Mirren.
1: And the guy that played Gandhi.
0: Ben Kingsley. Yeah. So it feels like the Thursday Murder Club meets Stranger Things.
1: Oh, fun.
0: So there's, and so the Burrows and Widow's Bay are similar in that it's set in a small, isolated community, and there's layers of mystery, elements of science fiction or supernatural or both, and both are super fun. Widow's Bay is more experimental with its storytelling. Like, each episode kind of has a different structure, whereas The Burrows is just, like, full steam ahead, forward momentum. The first episode is a little slow, but once it gets going, man, it's so much fun. I'm having a blast. And it's cool to see older actors get to play a show like this.
1: Yeah.
0: So, like, typically a show like this would be aimed, I think, primarily at a younger audience, but anybody can enjoy this, I think. So The Burrows is on Netflix. That's 8 episodes. Widow's Bay is on Apple TV Plus. That's 10 episodes. They're both awesome. Next week, I will finish watching The Burrows. I haven't finished it yet. I can't wait to give you that full review. I'm Brett. He's Jeff. We are the Couch Potatoes. Remember, if it requires getting up off the couch, don't bother.

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5: 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You know, in uncertain times, the 1% don't panic. They plan. I help everyday investors build wealth with the same mindset. Ready to think and invest like the 1%? You can do it. We can help. 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
7: I'm Dr. Travis Vandenberg. I'm a veterinarian, and I do recommend Gentle Giant's natural non-GMO dog and puppy food, as well as the cat and kitten food. 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We feed it from puppies and kittens 3 weeks of age all the way to the oldest dogs and cats, and that's what's nice about it.
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19: From the National Newsroom of the Canadian Press, I'm John Kennedy. Today marks the 30th National Indigenous Peoples Day to honor the culture, histories, and contributions of First Nations, Inuit, and Métis people across Canada. With events taking place all over the country, Prime Minister Mark Carney was at Nanaimo, BC, visiting an exhibit at the Snu-Namuk Culture and Nanaimo Museum. He wrote on social media that the government has worked in partnership with Indigenous people over the last year to advance shared priorities and major projects. Canada's men's national team players say Canada's run at this summer's FIFA World Cup is fueled by the unbelievable support from home fans. Ahead of training today, center back Derek Cornelius says it's a nice feeling to experience that in his home country.
15: We really want to make football a sport for Canadians, you know, and that's across from side to side, from coast to coast. Wherever we've gone, especially these last few weeks, you know, we've had tremendous support. You see a country's finally excited about their Canadian men's national team, and that's part of the reason why we put on that jersey, you know, to inspire the next generation and hopefully to make all Canadians proud.
19: Canada wraps Group B play against Switzerland in Vancouver on Wednesday. More flooding could be in the cards for parts of southern Quebec. Environment Canada is warning more showers and thunderstorms are possible today after up to 150 millimeters of rain fell in parts of western Montreal and the South Shore in just a few hours on Saturday. The flooding saw temporary shelters put up at Montreal. Firefighters